just long ago we had Smooth and Terrell, You Could Have Been a Lady. Then Alexia Coley Drive Me Wild, finishing set one. This is Deeper Groove, show 49, with the host Cliff Beach celebrating the 20th anniversary of Jalapeno Records. Coming up in set two, we got the Basement Freaks, Fleavins, Crack and Smack coming back, Super Soul, Sam Redmore, The Allergies, Ski Whip, and we're going to end with The Allergies again after the break. 60 seconds, we'll be back here for more great music on Deeper Groove.

That was the Basement Freaks. Get Down Boogie starting off set two with that hot fire. Now we got the Flavins. Hold Your Hands Up. Tonight on Deeper Groove Show 49, it's all about the 20th anniversary of Jalapeno Records. And I love to get down from the UK to LA. Kiss it!

Two songs ago, we had Crack and Smack, I Don't Know Why. Then we had Super Soul, If It Ain't Funky, Back It Up. Now we got Sam Redmore, The Negu Extended Mix. On Deeper Groove, Show 49, all about Jalapeno Records and their 20th anniversary.

0: That was an allergy sandwich. Three songs ago, we had God Walk Down by the Allergies. Then Ski Whiff in the middle, The Meat with Nitty Gritty. And then we had the Allergies ending set two with Love Supposed to Be. This is Deeper Grooves, show 49, with your host Cliff Beach, all about Jalapeno Records and their 20th anniversary. I want to thank my engineer Tim Hall for mixing and mastering this recording today. 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
4: Ventura community members are invited to attend Pop Up in the Park with the city's Community Development Department, a new bi-monthly event that brings community members together with staff in neighborhood spaces for casual in-person conversations. Each pop-up will take place from 4 to 6 p.m. at a local park. Head to Marina Park on June 5th, or on August 14th, go to Arroyo Verde Park, located at Foothill and Day Road. Remember, that's Pop-Up in the Park with the city's Community Development Department. Friday, June 5th from 4 to 6 p.m. at Marina Park, and Friday, August 14th from 4 to 6 p.m. at Arroyo Verde Park. This is KPPQ LP Ventura.
5: The summer of 1816 is sometimes called the year without a summer. Because of a volcanic eruption, Europe was cold and dark. There was widespread famine. And to a group of young writers staying on the shores of Lake Geneva, it seemed like the world might be ending in ice.
6: They didn't have a cause for it. They didn't know where this was coming from, but they just were in the face of this sort of implacable cold that seemed a sign of apocalypse.
5: So they spent their evenings around a crackling fire, reading and writing ghost stories.
6: Let's all write a ghost story. Let's see who can write the best ghost stories, scare the other ones, a challenge. And, you know, Mary Shelley clearly wins.
5: It was that summer and that group of young people that birthed one of our most enduring monsters, Frankenstein.
6: Frankenstein is a modern myth. It's escaped from its covers, as it were. You don't even have to have read the novel to know it. And that doesn't happen very often. Once it happens, then it belongs to all of us.
5: From Virginia Humanities, this is With Good Reason. I'm Allison Quance, and today on the show, monsters and the stories we tell about them. Unseasonable cold, dark skies, young writers fleeing home for art, intellectual conversation, and of course, sex. Honestly, what could be better? In his forthcoming book, Dark Season, Andrew Stauffer invites us into the villa on Lake Geneva with Mary Shelley, Percy Shelley, Lord Byron, and others. Andrew Stauffer is an English professor at the University of Virginia, and he's here to welcome us into the moment that gave the world not one, but two monsters, Frankenstein and, believe it or not, the modern vampire. Andrew, your new book drops us into Switzerland in the summer of 1816. Can you set the scene for me?
6: Right. It's summer of 1816. It's a cold, wet summer because a volcano has erupted the year before in Indonesia, unbeknownst to everyone there, covering the stratosphere with dust and interrupting the sun. And therefore, it is unseasonably cold, wet. There's a sense of impending famine. Crops have failed several times. already, and there's more to come. And so there's a kind of darkness over most of Europe and really America at this time. That's part of the backdrop just geographically. Then you have these young people who have come from England to sightsee on the one hand and to encounter the alpine glories of, you know, Mont Blanc and all of that, and to write and to collaborate and in a certain way to be in love with one another, as young people will do. And so the book is a story of that summer and their connections, their creative collaborations, and their encounters with that natural landscape.
5: So this set of young people, it's an incredible cast of characters and a lot of names that I think many of us are familiar with to some extent or another. Who were they? Tell me about them.
6: Right. So you have Mary Godwin, who is not yet Mary Shelley, but she's the daughter of Mary Wollstonecraft. She has eloped with Percy Shelley, the sort of radical young poet who was a big fan of her father. Her father, a radical philosopher. He has come into the Godwin household and sort of spirited away both Mary and her stepsister, Claire Claremont. Mm-hmm. So they, all three of them, have absconded to the continent together. Even though Shelley is already married to someone else and has a couple children, it's kind of the scandalous elopement, particularly with both girls, who are about 18 years old.
5: And how old was he?
6: He was 23 or 24 at that time. So
5: pretty young himself.
6: Also young. And before they leave, Claire, the stepsister, has had a brief affair with Lord Byron, who is sort of the celebrity poet of the era. He's a little older, in his later 20s, but she has seduced him and been impregnated by him, and then 3 days later, Byron left for Switzerland. And so there, she has convinced Mary and Shelley to follow her lover and to join Byron, you know, by Lake Geneva. And, you know, they don't know that she's pregnant. They don't even know she's had an affair with Byron, but they admire Byron's poetry. They've always been fans. And so they're like, oh, this is great. You have an entree to this incredible poet that we've admired. Let's all meet him and hang out together. And so that's how it begins. And then Byron brings along with him this man, John Polidori, who's a 21-year-old, recently graduated medical student who's worked on sleepwalking. Somnambulism has been his specialty. Mm. But so he gets drawn in, the doctor gets drawn into this kind of ghostly summer as well and becomes an important figure.
5: And so they're all staying in the same house together?
6: Well, there's two houses. They're about a 10-minute walk from each other, but they spend a lot of time at Villa Diodati, which is the one Byron rents. It's the bigger ones. You know, Mary and Percy bring with them a 4-month-old child that they've had, William, mm-hmm. so he's there too. They immediately hire a babysitter or nanny in Switzerland. There's the doctor, you know, there's the servants. So there's actually a larger cast of characters in these places than we might imagine, but they're all living close to the side of Lake Geneva, boating on the water, sometimes spending the night together, all in the same house, sleepovers, late night conversations, drinking, dining, talking, all of that.
5: Oh man, I can't wait for the thriller written from the nanny's perspective. Like, that's a right. Ruth Ware novel waiting to happen.
6: Yes, yeah, I try. And in the book, I try to give the servants' perspectives as much as we know. And nanny Elise, her name is Elise Duvillard, and she's an interesting character too. She gets very entangled with the Shelley's lives. And this is outside the scope of this book, but it seems clear to me that Shelley impregnates her at some point and she has a child by Shelley. Now, that is not proven, but there is a story there. And so she stays with them for a number of years. That was a number of years later, 3 or 4 years later, that she had that child and then was dismissed from service. And the child died as an infant, but it was a scandal at the time because it wasn't clear who the father was. But, you know, part of what's going on is that Shelley, Mary, and Claire all believe in free love. You know, we would call it maybe polyamory today or something else. But the idea that monogamy is a trap and it's a relic of patriarchal values and that, you know, love should be spread, you know, widely, and that sexual ownership is not a good thing for humans and all of that. So they go into it with these pretty radical ideas about erotic life and sexual life. And so it can look strange from our perspective now sometimes. And we expect, oh, Mary and Percy, they're the happy married couple. Well, they're more radical than that. There's more complicated things going on, particularly at this early phase of their relationships when they're all in their late teens and early 20s.
5: There has been so much written about Frankenstein, about Mary Shelley, about this crew of romantics. What more is there to say?
6: It's true. I mean, the story's really been catnip for biographers, storytellers, but there is no one book that tells the story from all perspectives equally. There are biographies of Mary Shelley that tell her version of it, particularly the creation of Frankenstein, the dream that Mary Shelley has in that particular night, the ghost story competition that produces that novel. But a lot of other things happen that summer, as you can imagine, and other important literary works are written as well. And the whole climate crisis aspect of that volcanic eruption that has induced the weather, that's of course something they didn't know about, and then, you know, modern science didn't even really know about until relatively recently that that's what had happened and had caused that weather and that famine. So I think putting all the pieces together and providing a new perspective on it just gives it a kind of synergy of storytelling that individual pieces of it haven't had in the past.
5: Yeah, take us to that summer. Tell me how things unfolded for these young people.
6: Well, it started with trying to get away from their families. Shelley is alienated from his family. Mary and Claire are a persona non grata at the Godwin household because of this elopement. They've got to put London behind them. Byron has just separated from his wife in a highly scandalous set of affairs and debt and rumor and scandal and all of that, and also is in a certain way exiled or fleeing from British society. And so they all see themselves as exiles in one way or another. But on the Shelley side of Shelley and the Godwin sisters, it's a sort of principled self-exile, like I'm leaving because, you know, England is too small for us and for our ideas. Byron is really looking for a place to kind of escape and start over and put his wife behind him and recreate himself, which he will never return to England. That's it for him. He will stay abroad forever. So that's kind of the setup. And then, you know, when they meet, there's an instant kind of wary but strong bond among them. Claire and Byron, of course, already have a sexual connection. Percy has slept with both women and is now really sort of just sleeping with Mary. Polidori is hard to say. He seems to have a crush on Mary. He's interested in this whole free love situation, but he doesn't seem to ever really get involved with it. But they're instantly talking about ideas. They're up to date on modern science. They're interested in natural philosophy and in galvanism, electricity, the principle of life, all of this. And these late night bull sessions turn into really advanced philosophical speculations about the nature of the human mind. What does it mean to have free will? Where does life come from? All of this, the kind you might have had in a dorm room in your teens and 20s. But out of it, you know, because the weather is so bad, they need things to do. They get a little cabin fever, and they find a book of old ghost stories sitting in the villa and read them to each other. You know, as the fire is crackling and the cold weather is outside, and even though it's midsummer. And Byron says, let's all write a ghost story. Let's see who can write the best ghost stories, scare the other ones, a challenge. And, you know, Mary Shelley clearly wins. She's worried that she can't keep up with, you know, Byron, this famous poet, Shelley, who has written a couple Gothic novels already and is, you know, writing poetry. She really hasn't written much yet, but she's the one who has this dream of the pale medical student bending over his creation and bringing it to life. And that she knows this will be my entry in the competition. And, you know, it wins by every measure.
5: Ooh, I just got chills when you were describing that. It's so good. So before we get to Frankenstein, what are the other entries? Does anything come of them?
6: Well, the other one that's really significant is, it's sort of a complicated story, but Byron writes a short story about a man who dies abroad and his friend watches him die, but then later his friend sees him alive back in England seducing his sister. And it seems clear that this was a vampire situation, but although that word isn't used in Byron's little fragment, Polidori reads this and says, aha, I am going to finish this, and I'm going to make the vampire a sexy aristocrat like Byron. Because up until that happened, vampire stories were creepy, like zombies. Vampires were disgusting grave crawlers. They were not beautiful. They were not aristocratic, and they were not, or they maybe were, but if they were, they were rotten and completely putrid and all of that. It's Polidori's innovation, working with that stub of Byron's story, to say, let's write a vampire novel where the villain is a seductive, slick, a seducer rather than just an attacker, that he will draw upon your own desires, and that, you know, sort of somehow the erotics of the vampire really get drawn out in that story. So, you know, you could say that this summer produces two of these sort of modern myths of the horror canon, Frankenstein's creature and the sexy, seductive, suave, aristocratic vampire, which is how we think of vampires most of the time now anyway. That comes out of this.
5: Was he a writer before he got there that summer?
6: No. And it's not a good novel. It's not good, right? Like people are like, oh, I want to go read The Vampire. It's Vampire with a Y. But don't expect, you know, a deathless work of literature. But it is interesting in the history of vampire fiction and the history of horror fiction. You sort of have to know it because, see, you know, where does it come in the genealogy of this modern monster?
5: Okay, so let's get to Frankenstein and Frankenstein's monster and Mary Shelley. You talked about how this came out of a dream she had. What is it about this book that has been, and not just book, the character, that has just been so enticing to us, to writers and filmmakers and readers for centuries now?
6: You know, one place you might start to answer that is you think, okay, Byron says, let's have a ghost story competition. Well, Mary actually doesn't write a ghost story. There's nothing supernatural. There are no ghosts. There's no magic. There's nothing in Frankenstein except science. Mm-hmm. It's really science fiction. And it's often put as the beginning of this, of a whole genre of fiction we now call sci-fi, in that she and Shelley are both atheists. They don't believe in God or anything like that. And they're very interested in modern chemistry, modern biology, modern electricity, and modern philosophy. And so the novel is, on the one hand, a gothic novel, but it's also a kind of techno fable about the dangers of what to them was cutting edge modern science. And so ever since then, you know, that was at the beginning of a kind of rise of enlightenment, modern science and technology that, of course, we're still very much living in the midst of. And so every generation finds in that story another cautionary tale about the dangers of a scientific overreach. The subtitle of the novel is The Modern Prometheus, a kind of ironic label for Victor Frankenstein, that is, you know, the god who brought technology to man. Well, here's a modern version of it, and look how pathetic, look how frightening, look how damaging it is to release a non-trained, intelligent, non-human agent into the world and see what happens, right? You can begin to see why, for our moment, AI, you know, the novel is having another life, is thinking about, well, is the creature an AI? Is that what that is? It's not human. It is intelligent. It can be reasoned with, but only to an extent. But for previous generations, you know, it was, I mean, and maybe even still for ours, it would have been a parable about, say, genetic editing. Before that, it would have been something like the nuclear bomb or anything that science produced that then, you know, sorcerer apprentice-like could not be controlled by humans, and then it was having its own, you know, destructive effects. So there's that, I think, is a big part of it. But it's also, you know, it very much a story about the limits of the human. What does it mean to be a human being? The creature can talk, it can reason, it can feel pain, it can do all these things. Therefore, does it qualify as a human? And what moral obligation does it have on those people, the people around it? The problems of the novel result primarily from the fact that the creature is so ugly that no one can look at it and treat it with any sympathy or love. And so it's an instant outcast, and it's a violent incel. He wants a mate. He can't find one. Everyone hates him. Everyone flees from him, runs from him. Eventually, he becomes murderous. And so that's part of the story of it, too, is a sort of a moral tale.
5: It does seem like the metaphor is more complicated than just saying, you know, this is a cautionary tale about technology, because in some ways you could almost read it as the reverse, right? That it's the rejection of the technology that creates him as a monster, not the technology itself, right?
6: That's right. Yeah. Sort of. Yeah. What are the obligations we have to, you know, our creations? And in that way, it's also deeply a novel about parenthood. And it's bound up with, you know, Mary's relationship with her mother and her father. Her mother died giving birth to her. Mary herself has already had lost at one child, an infant who died very young. And so she associates birth and death in a way. And then Victor as the example of a bad father, right? That's his creature is born and he rejects it and he runs away and he treats the creature terribly. And, you know, you might say, well, if Victor had just been a better dad to his son, that none of this would have happened. And of course, Mary and her father, William, to whom she was very close and to whom she dedicated the novel, they had a very complicated relationship. And he had rejected her when she ran off with Percy Shelley. So.
5: Ouch. Wait, was the dedication a snipe or was
6: that... Well, it's very interesting to look at the first few pages of that novel, because the epigraph is from Paradise Lost and it says, "Did I request thee, maker, from my clay to mold me, man? Did I solicit thee from darkness to promote me?" And then you turn the page and it's like, "To my father, William Godwin," you know, "to the illustrious William Godwin." So on the one hand, it's a sort of confrontation, like, did I ask to be born? And then, the next page is "to the illustrious William Godwin." And then you get into the story about, you know, Victor Frankenstein, who is clearly, you know, by any measure a bad father, if you consider his relationship to his creature a fatherly one. And yeah, and there's all sorts of ways that the creature is coded feminine and shares certain things in common with Mary, actually. So if you look at her notebooks in Geneva, some of the things that the creature says when he tells his story are taken from things she observed in her notebook privately about Geneva and coming there first time. So there's all this crossover. It's really fascinating.
5: So I know that Mary Shelley and Frankenstein has been taken up by contemporary feminist critics and writers, and that there's been a lot of ink spilled about this book as really a book about motherhood. But I hadn't really heard this element of kind of digging at her father.
6: Yes, it's complicated. Yeah, I mean, The whole idea of bringing a creature sort of back to life from the dead, that dream seems to have originally come from a nightmare she had after she lost her baby. And she writes in her journal, "I dreamed that my baby was only cold and I warmed it by the fire and it came back to life." And I woke up and I had no baby and I was very sad. But there's the sense that that idea of again, birth and death, the kind of toggling between the two, some ways the horrors of giving birth. Mary would go on to have miscarriages. She would lose almost all her children at some point to childhood diseases. It was common in that time, but it didn't make it any easier.
5: You spoke about Mary's personal journals from this time. Were there, I imagine there was a lot to go through. You've got all these writers in a house. I imagine they're doing a lot of writing while they're there. Yes. Were there particular treasures that you found that when you read them, you thought, oh my gosh, I can't believe that's there?
6: In some ways, it's just sort of being able to track what they were doing day by day. I'm trying to think. I mean, there's a great drawing in Percy Shelley's notebook that he brought along with him as they went to visit Mont Blanc in the Alps on a special excursion. And he draws a sort of picture of Mont Blanc and he just writes on it, "power." And that is a key word for his response to the Alps, and it actually becomes a kind of key to this whole poem he writes called Mont Blanc, where he is wrestling with this sublime force of nature, and his thing is the human mind is the most powerful thing. The natural world has to, you know, sort of bow down to the human mind's imagining, but confronted with Mont Blanc is sort of a boss level encounter. He's like, "I'm not sure my mind is up to this. This is the most sublime, you know, ecstatic, wonderful, frightening, fascinating thing I've ever seen." And so that just that one word, "power," that you see written on this, it's sort of a thrilling moment, but that's, you know, there's so many moments like that where you can sort of see them in process of thinking of things that will become important later. There's a letter that Claire writes to Byron early on in their affair. She's always trying to get him to love her more, and he really doesn't care about her, but he's putting up with it because she's throwing herself at him. In the first letter she writes to Byron, this is basically fan mail at this time, and she writes, "My folly may be great, but the creator ought not to destroy his creature." I'll read that again. "My folly may be great, but the creator ought not to destroy his creature." Now that's long before anything of Frankenstein has happened. That's back in England. None of them have even left for the continent yet. And she hasn't even had an affair with Byron, but that language is already sort of present in her conception of herself, that she is somehow his creature and that he has created her by being so attractive and compelling, and that now her heart belongs to him. So that creature creator stuff, that brings you up short when you see that in a letter.
5: From Claire.
6: Right, exactly. So, but it's a sign, you know, what you can't quite see, but you can glimpse, are these connections among them all. You know, the way that they, you know, that their traces in their journals, their poems, their letters to one another and to other people, you can see phrases and ideas recurring, which are just the tip of an iceberg of all those late night conversations, which of course aren't recorded in any, you know, real way, but there you can see the trace of, oh yeah, they were all talking about this stuff all the time, and we just have the little bits and pieces, but you can see that it was really a productive collaboration.
5: Oh yeah, wow, I love that. I want to return to the climate aspect of it, the sort of real life gothic darkness that enveloped the summer. Were they writing and thinking and responding to that?
6: Yeah, I do think that the cold weather and the darkness certainly contributed to the gothic atmosphere of everything that was going on there. It's not that every day was not, they did see the sun. It's not that every day was dark and cold, but it was unseasonably and unnaturally, maybe supernaturally, cold and dark, and as they, you know, once they saw the glaciers and these mountains of ice and the avalanches, there was a sense that what the Shelleys were afraid of is that the world was going to end in ice. The glaciers were growing, and that they were entering an ice age. And so it's a reverse of the kind of climate fears we have now. Byron actually writes a poem that summer called Darkness, in which he imagines the sun going out and the world coming to an end because everything freezes to death. And Shelley writes about this when he visits the glacier in the Alpine glaciers, that they seem to be moving forward at the rate of several feet a year and are eventually going to just swallow the entire village and then the entire community and maybe the entire world. So given the cold weather, I think they were afraid that they were at the beginning of a new ice age and that the climate crisis that had been caused, unbeknownst to them, by a volcanic eruption. They didn't have a cause for it. They didn't know where this was coming from, but they just were in the face of this sort of implacable cold that seemed a sign of apocalypse. And that kind of apocalyptic thinking kind of informs some of the horror fiction that they're writing as well. It's a sense of helplessness that the world is changing and we don't know where, why, or and there's nothing we can do about it except wait.
5: To me, the real paradox of this story is how specific it was. These specific characters with these specific stories at this very specific moment, and yet how perennially resonant it is. And you read it with college students today, and it speaks to them. It speaks to me at nearly 40 years old. Book never stops feeling like it's on the cutting edge, which is quite a magic trick. What do you think we'll do with it generations to come?
6: It is an amazing artifact of this scene. You know, there was some magic

0: can see the movies, you can look at the adaptations, you can, you know, read about it. And it's just all part of the long cultural life of Mary Shelley's dream.
1: Andrew Stauffer, thank you so much for speaking with me today on With Good Reason.
0: Thank you. It's been a real pleasure.
1: Andrew Stauffer is an English professor at the University of Virginia. His book, tentatively titled Dark Season, The Summer of Frankenstein, isn't available yet, but it should hit shelves in early 2028. This is With Good Reason. We'll be back with more monsters from land and sea. Welcome back to With Good Reason from Virginia Humanities. Goliath might be the most famous giant from the Bible, but he's certainly not the only one. Paul Thomas is a religious studies professor at Radford University. He's working on a book about how monsters show up in religion. Paul, there's a whole field of study known as monster studies. Is that right?
2: It is. So we could start, for example, with Sigmund Freud and his theories of the unconscious and repression, and talk about how in modern monster studies, the monster comes to represent those things that are repressed in the unconscious. But Freud also wrote an essay on the uncanny, which is an important concept in the monstrous as well. So have you ever known anybody who was afraid of clowns or dolls?
1: Sure.
2: Well, what Freud's theory of the uncanny tells us about that is there's something about the clown or the doll that seems familiar, right? They have faces and hands and legs and things like that, but they're also unfamiliar at the same time. They're just different enough to make us feel uncomfortable. And he called that sensation unheimlich, unhomely. So from Freud, then, we could talk about J.R.R. Tolkien, who gave an influential lecture on Beowulf and its monsters. And his argument took scholars of Beowulf to task for being embarrassed about and ignoring the monsters in Beowulf. His argument says we have a lot that we could learn about the culture that wrote Beowulf, maybe even ourselves, if we actually pay attention to the monsters. We could talk about the philosopher Michel Foucault, who gave a series of lectures on abnormality. He kind of defines the other, people that are sort of outside social norms and conventions, and how they end up there. Really, this all kind of coalesces in an essay by medieval scholar Jeffrey Jerome Cohen about what monsters represent. Monsters represent social anxiety, for example. We've got this id, right, that wants to just wreak havoc and do everything, but it's kept in control, it's kept in check. The monster, according to Cohen, gives us a space to express those repressed things.
1: And you are writing a whole book about monsters and religion. How did you first get interested in the subject?
2: Well, that goes back to graduate school. And I had a professor, and we were going through the book of Genesis. Came across Genesis 6, 1 through 4. But what's happening in this story is that the sons of God, angels, if you will, look down on earth and they notice women. And they're attracted to the women. So they're like, why don't we go down and make wives with them? That they come down from heaven, they make wives with the human women, and they have children. And those children are giants. They're monsters. And that's pretty much all that Genesis says about it. So there are ancient Jewish texts that fill out the story, like the Book of Enoch. The Book of Enoch describes the giants as these creatures that have these massive appetites that consume everything. So God then decides, well, I've got to destroy it and start over. So this whole Genesis 6, 1 through 4 is a prelude to the flood narrative. It actually outlines a reason why the flood had to happen, because God needed to destroy the giants.
1: Never knew that.
2: I know. And it blew my mind too when I learned this, because my gosh, this sounds like something that you might find in Greek myth. It opened my eyes to giants in the Hebrew Bible. So when I went into my PhD program, I delved into the literature on monsters.
1: I immediately think of Goliath when I think about a biblical giant. He's the,
2: and, it,
1: and I guess in my mind, he

0: was the only one.
1: Well, and I think that's true for most people, and they know the story of David versus Goliath. But in the Hebrew Bible, there are references to other named giants, like Og, and there are references to entire races of giants, including Nephilim, Anakim, another term for a biblical race of giants, and Goliath is described as descendant from these. Ishbi-Benob is another named biblical giant. But I want to circle back and tell you a story about Og. This is one of my favorite stories. So you have the flood. God sends the flood to destroy the world and ostensibly the giants, right? If the giants are destroyed during the flood, how is there a giant on the earth for David to fight after the flood? So they tell this story, this ancient Jewish story. Noah is preparing the ark, and he's ordered to bring all the creatures on board the ark. As the ark is nearing completion, Noah is starting to fret because he hasn't tracked down a unicorn. If he doesn't find the unicorn, he won't fulfill God's command to rescue all the animals. While Noah is constructing the ark, on a hill nearby is sitting the giant Og, the offspring of the angels and the human women. So Og approaches Noah and says, "I can get your unicorn, but in return, you have to save me from the coming flood calamity." Noah agrees. So Og goes out and gets a unicorn, and the unicorn he brings back is itself gigantic. It won't fit on the ark. So Noah says, "Well, thank you for finding me this unicorn." Noah proceeds to tie it up with like a halter to the back of the ark, and the idea is it's going to tread water during the flood. But Noah reneges on his promise. He reneges on his part of the deal and says, "I'm going to take this unicorn. Thanks for bringing it, but I'm not bringing you." So Og stomps off to his hillside. The waters start rising. The ark starts rising. The unicorn starts treading water, and the ark starts drifting closer to Og's hill. Og sees his opportunity. He jumps from the hill onto the back of the unicorn. And from there, he starts laughing at and taunting Noah. The ark comes to rest, the animals leave, Og wanders off, and he survives the flood, which then is used to explain why there are giants after the flood, specifically like Goliath, for David to fight.
0: Wait, this is wild. So this story is not in the Bible. This is a
1: Right.
0: story that it's like a folk tale.
1: That's exactly right. And these are very much like Jewish folk tales, to explain gaps and inconsistencies. And this one explains why there are giants after the flood.
0: Wow,
1: Yeah.
0: that's amazing.
1: They weren't afraid of gaps and inconsistencies in the story. They used these as creative spaces to tell stories and do more theology. It's an interesting comparison to how some people approach the Bible today. You will find some Christian communities that are afraid of those gaps and inconsistencies. It's just a fascinating and a very different approach.
0: How do giants figure as a monstrous character as we move through time, as we get closer to today?
1: Yes, giants don't go away, right? One of the truisms of Jeffrey Jerome Cohen's monster theory is that the monster always comes back. If you know all the iteration of the Jason movies, oh, he's dead. No, he's not. Oh, he's dead. No, he's not. He's back, right? The monster always comes back. If the monster represents, on some level, our cultural fears and anxieties, those fears and anxieties never really go away. So the giants survive. The Middle Ages are just filled with stories about giants, some of them malevolent and evil, like the giant of Mont-Saint-Michel. In Arthurian romance is a giant that King Arthur kills, and this is a raping giant that just terrorizes everybody. There are also in the Middle Ages some good giants who are either friends of heroes or are heroes themselves, but they're kind of mellowed. Like the good giant in the Middle Ages kind of adopts courtly culture. So this giant acts like a chivalrous man should act. Moving into American history, Cotton Mather was interested in monsters. Puritan preacher Cotton Mather, he was interested in demons and devils, but he also was a believer in biblical giants. So Cotton Mather came across or viewed a giant tooth. Now we would recognize it today as probably a woolly mammoth tooth, but he didn't know about woolly mammoths, right? They didn't know about dinosaurs. And in fact, a lot of the speculation about the historicity of giants results from mistaken dinosaur bones. Yeah. So he views this massive tooth and he holds this up as evidence of Nephilim, the biblical giants, which, inhabited the wilderness surrounding the Puritans. The wilderness was a place of demons, and therefore the inhabitants of that wilderness, namely Native Americans, must therefore be in league with demons, which then explains a lot of the Puritan attitude toward Native Americans at this time.
0: I'm thinking about sort of more contemporary pop culture, and I'm kind of coming up short. There are things like Godzilla and King Kong who are giant-like figures, but I can't think of a sort of a human-bodied giant in more contemporary culture.
1: That's because they've kind of fallen out of favor. We're more interested in hybrid monsters, and that for modern audiences seems much more frightening than just this sort of expanded human body that looks like it was Xeroxed. So the giants are relatively absent. There are a couple exceptions. Roald Dahl's book, The Big Friendly Giant, but he's a good giant. I don't know if it's a resurgence of benevolent monsters in recent pop culture. You've got your things like Edward Scissorhands, and that's a modern retelling of the Frankenstein story, but he's good. You've got Hotel Transylvania, where the monsters in that animated feature are good, and they've actually, in the hotel, built themselves a sanctuary from the entities that might be the true monsters, people. As we move forward in the 20th and 21st centuries, the monster is less and less about appearance and more about behavior, coupled with a very modern celebration of diversity, particularly physical diversity, right? Then we're focusing less on the physical appearance of the monster. Shrek is a great example of this. Shrek is a green ogre, but he's the good guy, right?
0: Right. Shrek is sort of explicitly about saying monsters aren't necessarily monsters, right?
1: That's right. You can't look at a monster like Shrek and just assume, based on appearance, that he's a bad person. The true monsters are those who react negatively to diversity. The true monsters become everyday people who want to persecute the Shreks and the residents of Hotel Transylvania and Edward Scissorhands and entities like that.
0: Yeah, it's sort of like in some ways it feels like the earlier stories you're talking about are about taking the things inside people that we don't like and displacing them onto monsters. And
1: That's right.
0: instead, the more contemporary stories are more like taking the things we don't like and bringing them into how we are in our daily lives by sort of saying the opposite, right? Of accepting like we're all kind of vampires sometimes.
1: That's exactly right. That's exactly right. And I appreciate what you said about projection, right? Monsters for human history have been like a canvas that we paint on. People, us, we're the canvas now. We're kind of painting it on ourselves. Yeah, and it's becoming a criticism of us as monsters.
0: That is so interesting. Paul Thomas, thank you so much for speaking with me today on With Good Reason.
1: Oh, you're very welcome. I very much enjoyed this conversation.
0: Paul Thomas is a religious studies professor at Radford University. We're going to move from monsters who walked the earth to monsters who lurked in the deepest parts of the sea. Georgia Irby says that Greek and Roman mythology is filled with sea monsters. She's a classics professor at William and Mary, and she explains how ancient relationships with the ocean brought these monsters to life. Georgia, sea monsters are all over Greek and Roman mythology and stories. Where does this come from?
2: Where does the sea monster come from? I think it comes from the fear of the natural world. The Greeks sailed all over and they knew the water too well to trust it. They're aware of large animals in the water. They're not quite sure what they are, but you have to explain it in some way, and that allows you to control it. If you can control it, you no longer fear it. You're conquering it, sending out your best heroes to conquer the beast. Heracles fought a sea monster. Perseus fought a sea monster. And we have sea monsters all over Greek art. Some of them are kind of cute and some of them are kind of fearsome.
0: Part of what I love about what you're talking about here, I know you're a historian of science, and I think initially I had been expecting the sea monsters to simply be a metaphor for the unknown, right? The sort of demons inside us. But you're really connecting it with the actual scientific unknowns of the natural world around them.
2: Yes, indeed, because nothing comes out of nothing. All of the stories of the creation of the world, the stories of how the world works, they have to come from somewhere. And these sea monsters, they might be octopods, they might be whales, they might be sharks, eels. Eels were very common throughout the Mediterranean. And I don't know about you, but when I see an eel in a tank in an aquarium, it really freaks me out. So I can see how an eel would inspire a sea monster.
0: Yeah, eels are still kind of terrifying, and we know a lot about them now. What are some of the best known stories of sea monsters from this time?
2: Heracles, this is probably the best known of the stories. The king of Troy had walls built around the city by Apollo and Poseidon. These are two very, very powerful gods. He had promised to pay the gods for the walls, but he refused payment. So Apollo, being a god of healing and plague, sends a plague. Poseidon, being a god of water and storms, sends a sea monster. The only way to appease the wrath of the sea monster is through the sacrifice of a virgin. And the only virgin who would be suitable would be the king's daughter, Hesione. So Heracles comes by and he says, oh, I can save the fair maiden. And what he does is he takes his sickle, he has the sea monster swallow him, and he carves out the innards of the sea monster, thereby killing him from the inside out. The sea monster is slain, the girl is saved, but Amadon, who's the king of Troy at the time, refuses to pay Hercules. So he kidnaps the girl. That's the story. There's a doublet of that story, which is Perseus. He's the one who went after Medusa's head. Medusa is the monster whose gaze, living or dead, will turn anything that looks at it into stone. So Perseus is tasked with obtaining her head, which he does. And when he's coming back from the western edges of the world, he looks down and he sees a beautiful princess chained to a rock. She is Andromeda. Her mother, Cassiopeia, said one day, I am more beautiful than even the daughters of Nereus. Nereus is one of the gods of the sea. Uh-oh. One of his daughters happens to be the wife of, you guessed it, Poseidon. So Poseidon gets mad because this is an insult to his wife's beauty. It's an affront to all the gods. So he sends a sea monster to ravage the kingdom. And the only way to appease the wrath of the sea monster is, wait for it, the sacrifice of a virgin.
0: Oh, no.
2: So this would be the princess of the kingdom. And Perseus looks down, he sees her, she's beautiful. He immediately falls in love with her, and he's flying overhead. And he asks, can I marry her if I save her from the sea monster? And they say yes. So he tells everyone, look away. He pulls out the Medusa's head from this leather sack that he's keeping it in to protect everyone from the gaze of Medusa. He petrifies the sea monster. All of the seaweed immediately turns into coral, which explains why we have coral in the Mediterranean Sea.
0: Oh,
2: and the sea monster is vanquished, and Perseus and Andromeda get married and live happily ever after.
0: I love the way, you know, these fantastical stories sort of mix in, again, the science of how did we get coral in the ocean? Where does this come from? And then also these bigger ideas of, you know, beauty and greed.
2: Yes.
0: I'm wondering, in these stories of sea monsters, do we see a conflict between the land and the sea? Is that a sort of prominent element?
2: Certainly. Part of the issue is we don't really belong in the sea. We are not naturally maritime creatures. We are invading the territory of the Nereids and the other water nymphs who are playing and swimming and riding dolphins. There's this charming scene, I think it's in Ovid, of the daughters of Nereus sitting on rocks, wringing out their green hair, sunbathing, frolicking with the dolphins, being chased by male composite sea creatures. It's very clear that when there's a storm, there's something in there that's going to hunt people who survive. There's another passage. Let me see if I can find that. This is actually an historical account. And here we have an example of a storm on the Rhone River in 15 CE. And there's a poem about it. Now they see that ocean, who bears up huge monsters everywhere beneath its sluggish waves, as well as savage whales and watering dogs. Ocean is rising up and snatching the ships. The fleet is in this storm on a river, but instead of focusing just on the storm, the poet, his name is Albinovanus Peto, is also focusing on the terrors of the huge sea monsters that we imagine are lurking beneath the boats in the storm. And we have lots of artwork showing scenes of shipwreck with sharks coming out and other strange-looking fish circling the planks and the men. And there's this one, it shows six or seven different men. One man has lost his head. One man's head is in the mouth of a fish. Another man has lost an arm. Other body parts are missing as these guys are trying to escape from the very real sea creatures that have come upon them during their shipwreck.
0: One of the things that I was thinking about coming into this conversation, I've done other interviews for this episode. We're talking about Frankenstein and vampires and all of these other monsters who are much more present, I think, in certainly in American culture today. Mm-hmm. And I was thinking the sea monster, there's like the Loch Ness monster, who's really a very friendly monster in today's world. I know you're a historian, but in contemporary, in the Mediterranean now, is there more of this culture of the sea monsters remaining? Do you know?
2: In the Mediterranean, I'm not sure, but you may be familiar with the tradition of Chessy in the Chesapeake Bay.
0: Oh, yeah, sure.
2: Yeah. And I think that there are a couple of others. I mean, we don't know what's out there. But honestly, I don't have an answer for the modern Mediterranean, but I would be surprised if there weren't. If we have Chessy, certainly there's something enduring there. And I am one of the many millions and millions and millions of people who did make a pilgrimage to Loch Ness to see Nessie. So she endures. Her first sighting was actually by, what was his name? I'm going to look this up if you don't mind.
0: Yeah, go right ahead.
2: St. Columba. So this is the first recorded sighting of Nessie, and he sees this monster raging up from the water as he's walking along the banks of Loch Ness. And his biographer says, "The monster did rush up with a great roar and open mouth, but when the saint commanded it to retreat, it obeyed."
0: I love it. Did you see Nessie?
2: I think I did.
0: Yeah.
2: And I certainly stopped at the museum and picked up a little Nessie baby in my dunnage.
0: Perfect.
2: I made my pilgrimage to Loch Ness as an impoverished graduate student and never thought at the moment that that would count as legitimate research.
0: You picked the right subject. Georgia Irby, thank you so much for speaking with me today on With Good Reason.
2: Thank you so much for having me.
0: Georgia Irby is a classics professor at William & Mary. With Good Reason is produced by Virginia Humanities, which acknowledges the Monacan Nation, the original people of the land and waters of our home in Charlottesville, Virginia. Our production team is Sarah McConnell, Matt Dara, and Lauren Francis. Special thanks to Jenny Taylor for booking assistance. 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I'm Allison Quantz. 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
8: Welcome to World Ocean Radio. I'm Peter Neal, founder of the World Ocean Observatory. On June 8, we celebrate World Ocean Day, a date designated by the United Nations to recognize our relationship with the ocean through so many different ways of global connection. Around the world, events will take place to highlight the value of ocean resources. There will be maritime festivals and beach cleanups, school projects, and environmental presentations the world over. What was once a bright idea is now an international event that for one brief moment focuses some part of ephemeral world interest on the ocean and its benefit for all mankind. Of course, every day is Ocean Day, and we can claim that with the authority of the headlines that every day point to some ocean issue of import: the catastrophic disaster of a failed drilling rig or shipping accident, the trade impact of an expanded Panama Canal, the security implications of the opening of northern Arctic passages, the decline of fisheries across the world economy, the vast plastic wasteland floating in the ocean, and the continuing, growing evidence of the negative impact of climate change on the ocean and its capacity for supporting all aspects of human survival. What is Ocean Day meant to do? If all concerned with ocean issues were to shout at once, there would be a compelling noise, enough to let us know that others around the world also care, enough to give us confidence that our whole is greater by the sum of our individual voices, and perhaps enough to penetrate the consciousness of a political structure that for the most part continues to ignore ocean issues. Sadly, if we hear anything at all, it is either the silence of indifference or the shrill pitch of denial, or occasionally the clear voice of science and reality there, but apparently not yet loud enough to make the necessary difference for the deciders. What does it take for the will of the people to coalesce around a single issue, to be informed and changed into a voice for change, and to counter the lassitude and cynicism? The analogy that occurs, of course, is the ocean itself, believed to be infinite in its capacity to dissolve the toxins, absorb the oil, sequester the CO2, cleanse the waste, heal itself along with the poisons of others. Cleaning the beaches on Ocean Day is a reminder of what the ocean cannot assimilate. Poly nets and fishing lines, plastic bags and containers, and congealed residue of too much oil spilled or chemicals deposited, and disrupted lives of so many worldwide who have for generations made their living from the sea. This detritus, both natural and social, is ample evidence that the ocean has reached its limit, and that, if we continue to despoil it, we risk a vast, irretrievable loss. When we stand by the sea, or when we imagine it in our minds, we perceive nature in the reality of its movement, shifting light and sense of life. When we study the ocean, we understand its contribution to our health and well-being through water, food, energy, and economic, cultural, and spiritual connection. Why would we put such a valuable thing at risk? Why would we subvert a national policy to protect it? Why would we ignore a system of governance and law for the sea to manage it? Why, deliberately, through acts of commission and omission, would we allow such a vital thing to be compromised, poisoned, and killed?
9: Surely, if on this Ocean Day we can come to the realization that such acts are truly self-destructive, we can then use every other day to spread the word, to act in some overt way to change our behaviors, and to otherwise transform the will of one to become thousands, to become millions, who demand that the ocean be returned from scarcity to abundance, from conflict to accommodation, from exploitation to sustainability, from ignorance to intelligent action for our future. The ocean will serve us well forever if we only demand now to serve it better. We will discuss these issues and more in future editions of World Ocean Radio. 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

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And it is all metal, because tonight we are giving away tickets to a wonderful metal onslaught of a show coming to the Ventura Music Hall, June 20th. Death Angel, Violence, and Insight. Very excited for this show. I've loved Death Angel since the late 80s, and I don't believe I ever saw them. So really cool they're coming to town June 20th. And, of course, being your metal authority in Ventura, we have tickets for you to enter to win, should you want to do that. So keep listening. I will let you know we started the night off with Metallica, No Remorse from Kill 'Em All. And just heard Anthrax, Got the Time from Persistence of Time, a song they really made their own. Don't think a lot of people know that that's actually a Joe Jackson song. The original was pretty good, too. And Anthrax really, like I said, made it their own. Really a great song. Believe they still play that live all the time. They're in Europe right now supporting their album that's not out yet, but they released the first single recently. I think the whole album is going to be out in September. So it's cool. They finally have something new coming out. It's been about 10 years, which is unbelievable. Time flies. But anyway, let's get into some Death Angel. If you'd like to win tickets, email me, radio@capsmedia.org. That's radio@capsmedia.org. Pure Rock Show on the subject line, and that you'd like to win Death Angel tickets, and you'll be entered to win a pair. Here's the first song I ever heard from these guys. I'm not sure if they're playing it on this current tour, but they should. This one's called Bored on the Pure Rock Show.

Some Volbeat on the Pure Rock Show. Cheapside Sloggers. That one featured guest guitarist Gary Holt from Exodus and also from Slayer. And I will be playing Exodus and Slayer later on in the show, so don't go anywhere. Triple shot of Gary Holt music tonight. Although the Slayer song doesn't have him on it. Anyway, Judas Priest before that, Green Manalishi. Speaking about most people, I should say not most people, a lot of people not realizing the Anthrax song Got the Time is a cover by Joe Jackson. A lot of people don't realize that Green Manalishi is not a Judas Priest song, but an old Fleetwood Mac song they covered. And did a damn good job of it, too, I must say. Deaf Angel, the featured artist of the night, started off that block of music with the song Bored. Mentioned that I haven't seen them playing that on this tour, although I wish they would. Maybe they will for Ventura. But what they are doing is playing their whole Act 3 album, which is the album that I really got into. It's the first album that I actually purchased from them back in the day on compact disc, which I am playing songs from tonight, including this next one, which is probably their most well-known song. Got quite a bit of airplay on MTV, Headbangers Ball. Starts off nice and slow, kicks in later. See if you remember this one. If not, maybe it'll be new to you. And you can hear it live here in Ventura, June 20th, when Death Angel visits the Ventura Music Hall with Violence and Insight. If you'd like to try to win a pair of tickets, email radio@capsmedia.org. 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

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Classic Overkill, In Union We Stand, from Taking Over. And Overkill is still active and still better than ever. As good as ever, whatever term you want to use. Just played LA recently with Testament. Unfortunately, I missed that one, but saw enough clips to know they still got it. Although it's really just Bobby Blitz, the singer. D.D. Verney hasn't been in the band for here and there due to medical issues. And then the other players are in a rotation, but it's still Overkill. Still great. Saw them many times, and they were always awesome. Still putting out great new music as well. Last album, Scorched, was great. And I think they have something new coming out, too. Iron Maiden, from the debut Iron Maiden album from 1980, before that one, Remember Tomorrow, featuring the late, great Paul Di'Anno on vocals. Looking forward to checking out the documentary that was recently released about him. Hopefully it will be on a streaming channel soon. Interesting that that's out at the same time as the new Iron Maiden documentary that was in the theaters a few weeks ago. That'll be cool to see, too. Although I've seen some cool Iron Maiden documentaries in the past. I actually have a DVD, which I've read people's comments, and apparently this DVD is even better than this new doc, but I'll have to see the new one as well. And looking forward to Maiden coming to L.A. in the fall, in a few months, with Megadeth and Anthrax. Death Angel started off that block of music with probably their most commercial, definitely the most commercial, and probably most successful song called A Room with a View. Interested to see how many of you guys remember that one. Definitely their most mainstream song, and a really good one from their album Act 3, which they will be playing in their entirety when they come to Ventura on June 20th to the wonderful Ventura Music Hall, along with their friends Violence and Insight. Playing all that album and some other assorted tunes. Really, really psyched to see these guys, especially at a great small local venue like the Ventura Music Hall. If you'd like to go, and you'd like to try to win a pair of tickets, email me at radio@capsmedia.org. That's radio@capsmedia.org. 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

meet the real me and my misfits way of life. A dark black past is my most valued possession. Hindsight is always 20/20. But looking back, it's still a bit fuzzy. Speak of mutually assured destruction. Nice story. Tough beer.

again. You can subdue but never tame. 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Mankind has got to know his limitations.

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0: Megadeth, of course. Sweating Bullets from Countdown to Extinction. But you all knew that, I'm sure. Had Slayer, Skeletons of Society from Seasons in the Abyss, my personal favorite Slayer album. Exodus, Lowrider from The Fabulous Disaster, also my favorite Exodus album. See a trend here. And Death Angel, Seemingly Endless Time from Act 3. Definitely my favorite Death Angel album. Look at that. And if you weren't listening earlier, then I'll let you know now. If you'd like to try to win a pair of tickets to see Death Angel, Violence, and Insight, right here. Don't have to go that far. Ventura Music Hall, June 20th. Just email me, radio@capsmedia.org. 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Pure Rock Show on the subject. And in the body, a little note that you're interested in trying to win a pair of tickets to see the show. Good luck, everybody. It's going to be a great one, and I am highly looking forward to it. Hope you enjoyed tonight's metal edition of the Pure Rock Show. We'll be back next week. Hope you will, too.
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6: Transmission Works, like any kind of programming, is about the listener and giving people a variety to choose from. 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
7: Welcome to Radio Survivor. We're here for the love of radio and sound. My name is Paul Reismandel, and as we close out 2020, I thought it'd be nice to kind of have a little bit of a palate cleanser and revisit a radio station tour conducted by my Radio Survivor colleague, Jennifer Waits, back in July of 2018, where she had the fantastic opportunity to visit community radio station WGXC, also known as The Wave Farm. And it's a really fun interesting station, and a tour as well has some great audio. And I think it's a great time to revisit this really fun tour with Jennifer. We'll start things off with Jennifer telling us just exactly where WGXC and the Wave Farm are located.
8: Yeah, I talked to Lynn Sloniker. She is the station manager and the managing news editor, and she's based in the Hudson studio. So she led me on a tour of their church basement digs and talked about the overall mission of WGXC.
7: And here she tells us a little bit about, you know, kind of what makes WGXC unique in terms of having lots of different streams of content. So here we'll listen to Lynn Sloniker.
6: At the top of the player, we have WGXC, which is our main stream. 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
8: Okay.
6: We have Standing Wave Radio, which is the stream coming out of ICRA, and that is often on FM as well. That's the stream that you hear on FM overnight and on Saturdays.
8: And are they, so at other times of the day, is there material in that stream that you're not hearing on FM?
6: Yeah, so here, if I play this now.
9: What opera it is. Radio was the primary
6: So this is up from the archives, and you can, on this, this player is very helpful.
8: Okay.
6: Because it gives you your now playing and your up next for all these streams where that's applicable.
8: Ah, okay.
6: Yeah. So, and then you have Weather Warlock. You'll see the Warlock tomorrow when you're over in Acre. This is a great one, and you've—I know if you've heard Tom, if you heard Tom on the morning show, you heard this. But it's an analog drone synthesizer.
8: Oh.
6: It uses the information on the weather.
8: Oh, that's right.
6: Yes. This is one of my personal favorites. This is great to have going when you're working.
8: It's awesome.
6: Yeah, it's quite... It's
8: and how is Quintron involved?
6: He developed it and created it.
8: Great.
6: Yeah, yeah. Then we have Mike at the bottom of the pond station, created by Zach Poff. He's up here quite regularly, keeping it going and maintaining it. And then our All Together Now stream, which is a 24/7 stream of our news coverage. So if you ever want to hear that, or actually all of these streams are great for general listeners, but our programmers can use this on air. So if you decide, you know, like using Tom as an example, the way he uses Quintron or he uses the pond station, he puts that on and that's his bed that he talks over. Or if someone decides that, you know, for whatever reason, maybe there's something on All Together Now that they're interested in and they want to bring to their listeners, they can play the All Together Now stream.
8: That's really cool.
6: Yeah. And then we have our live partner streams that appear below that in the player. This is where anyone who generates a stream using our app, this is where their stream would appear. So the general public can have access and hear again. It could be picked up on FM if that's appropriate or desired.
8: Wow.
6: Yeah. So using our app does really three things. It allows you to listen live to the radio and all of these individual streams, if that's, you know, you have that to choose from as well. It allows you to create a playlist from our archive. Third function is that you can actually transmit as an individual. So that's an option within the app. So really all you have to do to make that happen. So say you want it, for instance, you're a, you know, you're a regular attendee at your city council meeting. And you think that people should hear what's going on because the city itself hasn't taken any action to live broadcast or to report.
8: Yeah.
6: Which around here is pretty much the case. So you you download our app, you go to our website, there's a short form for you to fill out where you explain, where you say who you are, what you want to broadcast. We then give you an ID and a login, and you can initiate a broadcast from any place that you want to initiate a broadcast. There are certain parameters, you know, you're given direction on things having to do with labeling and, you know, all the particulars that people would understand, so they understand the context for what they're doing.
8: Yeah.
6: And it appears then, so you initiate your stream, and it shows up on our Listen Live bar and on the app.
8: Wow.
6: For anyone who might be listening. The town of Catskill broadcasts their bi-monthly town board meetings using the app. So their meetings are at 6:30. That falls right in the middle of our news hour. So 9 times out of 10, we pick that up live.
8: Oh, wow.
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7: And the voice you just heard is Lynn Sloniker. She is the managing news editor and station manager of community radio station WGXC in Hudson, New York. And then WGXC has another enormous kind of studio complex out on a farm called the Wave Farm up in Acre, New York. And Jennifer, you had a chance to also travel up there about 20 minutes away. Set the scene. What does this Wave Farm look like?
8: Ooh, it's amazing. It's a 29-acre property, and when you arrive, there's a main building where they have a library. They call it their study center. And then upstairs, there's a radio studio. And when I was there, there was also an artist in residence, Dan Tapper, doing a performance out kind of in front of the building. And then there are trails and paths throughout the property where on my visit, I was led by the sounds of radios hidden in the woods that take you on this path to see different artist installations. So the kind of library they have in the study center also has a display of a bunch of radios, a lot of vintage radios and books about radio and recordings from performances, a big focus on transmission arts in that room.
7: This is a wooded area, so it's not like sometimes you think farm and you think of fields, right? You know, as if they were growing alfalfa or something. You know, only in this case, they're growing waves. But is it mostly kind of more wooded and more foresty?
8: Oh, yeah, it's woodsy, and they have a pond where the pond station is, which we've talked about on Radio Survivor.
7: And we'll be
8: before.
7: Talking more about with the creator of the pond station a little bit later in the show.
8: Yeah, it's just a lovely kind of summer camp feeling. And in fact, I learned on the visit that an AM station that they have installed on the property was actually installed by Dan Braverman, who we spoke with on the podcast about summer camp radio. And he, in fact, had set up their AM station at Wave Farm. So a lot of really cool, interesting connections there and a lot of different types of broadcasts, which we're going to learn about in a bit.
7: And so you had a chance to sit down in the studios there, the radio studios at the Wave Farm there in Acre, New York, of Wave Farm. And you had a chance to talk with one of the founders of the station and the Wave Farm operation.
8: Yeah, Tom Rowe is the artistic director. And he talked to me about the backstory, you know, how he got into radio and his micro broadcasting past. And the whole philosophy, you know, Wave Farm is actually a nonprofit arts organization that operates this radio station, WGXC, but they also have artists in residence, they offer media arts grants, so they're doing a lot more than radio, and all of that is based out of, you know, the main Wave Farm outpost in Acre.
7: Well, let's go ahead and listen to your interview with Tom Rowe, Artistic Director of Wave Farm. We join you talking with Tom in the main studio there, exploring some of the sound toys available to artists.
6: The studio we're in has a lot of amazing objects, so could you maybe talk through and play a little bit of some of the toys
2: sure,
6: you have in here?
2: Sure, we can go around, and the main reason is because we have this artist residency program of artists that work with radio. And so it's set up with tools for artists to do any kind of radio that they want. So maybe you could play some of those. I can't reach those, but there's a bunch of kids' toys. You just touch it, pick up that avocado and shake it. that's the avocado shaker. There's slide whistles, there's drums, there's accordions. There's a lot of kids' toys, harmonicas, but there's a Brazilian percussion instrument. There's all kinds of different Foley instruments. And then we have an air organ. In my house, we had one in the 70s, and I think a lot of my friends in the 1970s find these air organs that have this really nice, the minor keys are really lovely.
6: Oh, yeah. I wish I'd had one.
2: We have the... What are these called?
6: Music box? Simpsons theme song.
2: Then we have all kinds of...
8: These are little handheld sound effects.
2: They're called toys. Sound machines. If you're looking online to find them, you can find them in Amazon and eBay. And you can also find them in dollar stores.
8: Oh, wow. What was that?
2: Which one?
8: The one with that lovely refrain.
2: Oh, that is a nice... I think it's supposed to be a violin or a cello.
8: Oh, yeah.
2: So there's all sorts of different...
8: It's beautiful.
2: Sounds. The most popular that gets used in both studios is the applause when you have a guest or something. But you can also make fun of the things people say. And then back here are the chimes from Dick Higgins, orchestral chimes. He was one of the Fluxus artists. This is my favorite keyboard I found in a thrift store in Baltimore 20 years ago. It's called the Rap Man. And I don't have anything hooked up to it, but it has a line in, and it has a vocoder on it, so you can run anything, like play a CD into it or something, play some sound, and use the vocoder to change the instrumentation, and I didn't put it on rap. First, here's the Pond Station.
8: We just saw the pond.
2: Hum. I'm not sure. No, the hum is from something else. Oh, I know what the hum is from. There's the Pond Station. Okay. And then I'll add the Weather Warlock. So we do our weather reports with the weather radio and the outside microphone and the microphones in the bottom of the pond. Especially when it's raining or snowing, all that sounds much more interesting. The Pond Station sounds sort of like a space science fiction soundtrack when there's rain coming down on the outside. And you can also hear when a plane goes overhead, the sound travels really well through water.
8: Wow.
2: You know, there's hydrophones in the Pacific Ocean that... pick up earthquakes and landfalls from miles and miles away. They Russia and the United States spy on each other with hydrophones in the to see if they're listen for their submarines from far, far away and things like that. So if a plane flies overhead, you can hear it through the water in the Pond Station. Or if I'm mowing the lawn near the pond, you can hear it through the Pond Station. The Zach Poff, the artist that created it, he says, "Oh, I can tell when you're mowing the lawn because he listens all the time." And so that's all available on the website. I think we made most of our other sounds. There's turntables, cassette player, CD players, the traditional things you see in a radio studio. There's also let's turn on the shortwave radios.
8: So you really can play the studio here.
2: Yes, that is exactly the idea, is to play in the studio. Now there's shortwave radios, there's regular radios. So yes, you're meant to be able to pull in any kind of sound that you can think of. The drum machine isn't plugged in at the moment, but that's also here. We try to, as often as possible, have like four or five different people come in, and somebody can be back there at the chime, someone can be at the keyboard, someone can be playing the shortwave radios, someone can be playing all the Foley instruments or the air organ, and someone can be playing the Weather Warlock and the Pond Station and things.
8: Yeah, it's so much fun.
10: So a big part of what you do is transmission arts, and some of our listeners might not know what that is. Could you explain what transmission art is?
2: Well, radio art is probably the term that more people think of, but we use the term transmission art because, radio people think of as just FM or AM, but really radio is television, it's your cell phone, they're all using radio waves, the baby monitor. So we've made transmission art as a term to encompass all those other things, because we work with artists that use baby monitors, that use cell phones in their work, that use Faraday cages that block transmission, that use light waves. There's visual artists that we work with. It's just a broader term for radio art and using the radio waves in artistic practice.
10: I'm a bit overwhelmed by everything, but could you tell me how the AM station is broadcasting and what the content of that station is?
2: The AM station is usually broadcasting standing wave radio, which is our transmission art feed that's 24/7. The standing wave radio airs on WGXC on all day Saturday and between midnight and 6 a.m. So we are radio art overnights and on Saturdays. So the two feeds are simultaneous at that point on both AM and FM. It also, I think actually right now, it's not broadcasting standing wave radio. It's broadcasting Dan Tapper's work. He's the artist in residence here. And so it's another tool for residency artists to use. Like our first residents this season were from France, Dinah Bird and John Philippe, and they they performed around the M49. It's an old local fire department's radio truck at where the AM transmitter is, and they fed something into the some of their performance into the AM transmitter, and then had radios spread around their performance area, and then made other sounds, and so it became a part of their orchestra, the AM transmitter that day.
10: And so is it, it's a low power kind of transmitter, so you're only hearing the AM in a short distance,
2: yeah,
10: is that correct?
2: You guys did the camp radio story with Dan Braverman. It's actually Dan Braverman set it up, and it is a camp radio AM radio. Yes.
10: No way, wow. Yes. Maybe can you give me some backstory? Let's go way back as to how you ended up here at Wave Farm, because I know you were doing similar work in Brooklyn.
2: You want me to give you the speedy history? I started in Tampa, Florida with radio in 1994. My friends and I were in a neighborhood called Ybor City in I had a record store, there was a bookstore, used clothing store, and we had we put on DIY concerts and such back in the day, hip-hop shows and punk rock shows, and shows that couldn't get put on in any normal venue because they wouldn't take a chance on that sort of thing. And the neighborhood went from, I think something like, and this is literally true, I'm not making up these numbers, from having like three or five bars to having 150 bars in an 18-month period. It was because of a number of weird factors. The gentrification was just on a hyper scale. And so we were basically getting moved out of our neighborhood because of these, you know, rents going up, and bars could pay much more in rent than a used record store, so we were thinking, like, how can we create a space that's immune from these things, a virtual space, and one of our friends in our circle was a former, he was in the Navy, and he did radio signal work for the Navy, and he took an old, some kind of old naval or army radio and turned it into an FM transmitter. And it was the first time he built it. He wasn't that great at it at first. And so the few times a year in Florida where it would get cold, you know, because the walls in Florida are not thick like up here for when it gets cold, because it only gets cold like a one weekend or two. But the transmitter would, it would move from, it was on 87.7, and it would move from 87.7 to like 88.1 or something, or 87.5. It would shift when it got cold because it wasn't that robust at first. But at the time, there were all these other groups in Tampa. We didn't know at first. But at one point, I left New York City before this happened, but there was a meeting in a church of 7 different local pirate radio stations in Tampa. One was run by the cousin of the boxer Hector Macho Camacho. There were a couple other church stations. There was a libertarian or pre-Tea Party. This was 1994, 95. The time I'm talking about was 1996 or 97, I think. This pre-Tea Party, very super right-wing guy, Lonnie Cobras, and a third station was run by Doug Brewer, who built transmitters and sold them around the country like Stephen Dunifer at the time, but not as he was more right-wing, and he did a station called the Party Pirate. It was one of the only stations in the country that I know of, pirate stations, that made the Arbitron ratings. And after it made the Arbitron ratings and he was selling these transmitters across the country, the Wall Street Journal did a front page story about him with, you know how the Wall Street Journal does those little artist sketches. There's a little artist sketch of Doug Brewer on the cover of the Wall Street Journal. And 2 or 3 weeks later, the Tampa FCC office, which I believe has the record for busting more pirate stations than any other in the country, they came with SWAT teams on 87X, the Party Pirate, and Lonnie Cobras' station. I have an interview with him where Lonnie Cobras talks about how they came at 6 in the morning, banged on his door, dragged him out of the house, and put him in a foreign-made car, a non-police car. And that was he was really upset that they put him in a foreign-made car, like a Toyota or something. So I had moved to New York by the time that the 3 stations, the SWAT teams came. And about the time that the SWAT teams, right before the SWAT teams came, we got our own station up on the air in New York City. I famously tell people that Rupert Murdoch paid for our station, 3.1 or 3.9, because I wrote for the New York Post. I had a music column there for a short time. So Rupert Murdoch paid for our pirate transmitter. We had a space right next to the Williamsburg Bridge in Brooklyn. But we also... And we started with one transmitter on 103.9 FM, but we started accumulating other transmitters, either from gifts or building them or whatnot. And we would lend out the transmitters for like a weekend at a time to different groups who were having a party or an event or a meeting or whatever. We recorded everything onto VHS tape. You could make 8-hour VHS recordings, just audio. And so we would record everything onto 8-hour VHS audio tapes. And so when we lent out the transmitters, we would give them a VCR and a stack of 8-hour tapes so that when they went to sleep at night, they could keep the transmitter on by playing reruns. Our strategy was just to put up flyers on the telephone poles of where we believed the signal would get, how far, you know, depending on how high we could get the antenna up, or, you know, compared to the other buildings in the neighborhood, is how far you could go. That's how we would get listeners that way. As far as we know, we never got a visit from the FCC. We got visits, though, from other pirates. One day we were having a yard sale broadcast, a stoop sale on the sidewalk, and this guy comes up on his bike, and he's like an older Hasidic Jewish man, and he's like, "You've got a pirate radio station, I've got a pirate radio station too." And he told us all the stories about how the more conservative Hasidic community was trying to shut him down because he would broadcast news from Israel that wasn't all pro-Israel, or it also took into account the Palestinians, and it was more of a fair-sided thing, so he was getting pushback from that. In New York City, there's only so many frequencies that you can use. I mean, we did events... later on, we would do these multi-transmitter events called tune-ins or radio 4x4s, where we'd use 4 or 5 different transmitters. The tune-in was the most famous. We did it at the Kitchen and some other New York art spaces, where we would have performers all playing. But if you came to the space, it was silent. And when you came to the door and paid your admission, you got a little handheld radio with headphones and a card that said that... Thurston Moore was playing on 88.1 at 8 p.m., and Scanner was playing on 88.7 at 9 p.m., and so there were 6 different performances at the same time, going on different frequencies. And so instead of, it was meant to be a concert experience that when you go to a concert, everyone has basically the same experience. You're all standing forward looking at the performer and hearing the same thing. And this was meant to be a concert experience where everyone had exactly their own night. You could be listening to one of the five or six featured channels, or you could be listening to commercial radio, or you could be listening to the static in between the stations, whatever you wanted. There was one time during one of these two

0: Columbia counties in New York State, along with many other stations detailed earlier. 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I'm Paul Riismandel. 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Tom picks up the story of Wave Farm's evolution, explaining how their present-day Hudson Valley environs differ from their earlier home in Brooklyn.
1: We only knew about four or five or six, at the most, frequencies that you could use in New York City because the dial is so busy. And it's the biggest difference from our days as a pirate in New York City and our days as a nonprofit up here. The dial is just radically different up here. There's much more open space. There's much more static in between stations, and there's not as much station crowding.
2: Okay. And so when did you move up here?
1: That was 2004, and we kept doing things in New York City at the Ontological Theater and other places in New York City. And we still have partnerships with these different venues in New York City that broadcast. But we moved up here in 2004, and the idea was to create an artist residency program and to be able to do other things. We didn't dream about getting an FM license as a former pirate, but I think it was 2007 when the word went out that they were going to have a full power non-commercial educational licenses were going to be available, and so we applied in that window. I think the deadline was 2008, and we beat the competition because we were the only local applicant, and it took us until 2011 to raise all the money to get the radio station on the air. So we're a full power 3,300-watt station. And the irony, you know, of course, is that when they passed the low-power FM bill, that we worked, we lobbied, went to D.C. and worked to get the low-power FM bill, but they put that part in it that you couldn't get a low-power FM station if you were a former pirate, but we're totally allowed to get a full-power license.
2: Could you tell me a little bit, I know there's an artist in residence right now, can you tell me a little bit about what his project has been this week?
1: His project is a lot with VLF, or very low frequencies, and he's creating installations around the seven planets in our solar system, and doing these kind of metaphorical broadcasts about each of the planets, and using a lot of the NASA VLF recordings that are available, and he's also has his own VLF out there picking up VLF is basically the very low frequencies that pick up the sounds that the planets broadcast themselves from their magnetic fields.
2: Wow. And remind me his name again.
1: Dan Tapper.
2: Dan Tapper.
1: He lives in Toronto. He's formerly from England. The first artists that we had this year were from Paris. Other artists so far was Molly Bendel was from Baltimore. She's I think 23 or 24, a younger artist just getting started. So we work with artists that are just getting started in the media art and radio art fields, and then more established artists that have been around forever. And also we work with some sound and noise artists that are known more for other things, but then they apply to do something in radio. Aaron Dillaway is a noise artist that's coming later in the season. And Quintron from New Orleans did the Weather Warlock, but he's known more for his indie rock kind of performances, I guess. So we really have all different kinds. David Gorin, that we were talking about before, has been an artist in residency before. Scanner from England, all kinds of different people. We've tried to set it up as open-ended as possible so artists can do what they want. We're not trying to suggest what they might want to do. Like the artist in residence, you know, we try to

0: make sure they know that every night at midnight they could do a radio show while they're here. And like Dan Tapper, the current artist, he's doing, he's been doing these audio diaries of what he's been working on that have been between 5 and 15 minutes, basically. But you know, some people do radio plays. Some people do, you know, kind of fictional War of the Worlds kind of broadcasts. Some people just play music and do something totally different than their artistic practice that they're working on all weekend. It's sort of a break, and we really like that the late night radio thing, the whispering secrets into the air with people having transistor radios under their pillow. I mean, the question I always ask of our guests is, how did you get in interested in radio for the first time? And I always, when I turn, tell that my story is, I grew up listening to, in Baltimore, or outside of Baltimore, listening to WFBR, and listening to Baltimore Oriole games at night, and then the morning DJ was, I'm forgetting his name, he was a kind of famous, one of those morning, pre-Howard Stern kind of morning jokester, but did a lot of cutting up stuff in like the style of Dickie Goodman, the who was the guy in the late 50s and 60s, did those space parodies about aliens attacking, cut up with pop music songs like The Answer, sort of like the Seth Meyers question and answer thing with Sarah Sanders, but with aliens, and then the answers would come from pop songs. So I grew up listening with a transistor radio under my pillow, and so we like to let artists give a new generation of radio listeners a chance to hear some radio magic after dark, and on Saturdays during the day, too.
1: So that's reminding me, so when we were walking through the property, there were radios everywhere, and I think my daughter was saying something about that would be really spooky at night.
0: The phasing is kind of weird, that they're all picking up a signal at the same time, but the way that they're placed in different, it gives this really spooky quality to it. Yes, she picked right up on that. It's meant to be a kind of a lore, you know, the Greek myth, the sound is supposed to lure you up the path to the next sound, which is kind of a spooky explanation, too.
1: How many radios are out there?
0: Today there's probably 10 or 15, but it depends on how long I have to get them together, and how many are working, and how many have got left in the rain and don't work anymore, or we have to dry them out, and they often come back after they've been left in the rain. Radios are pretty tough.
2: So this is broadcasting the AM station, so this is part of Dan's project here. Although it was almost like triggered as if like...
3: I will persevere. I will persevere through this sickness. To bring you news every 87 days as my orbit concludes. The darkness is on the track on the shell of the heart. A messenger ready to break free and live by their own law.
1: It's perched in that tree.
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2: Tom always wants to do some kind of scary Halloween thing here, yeah. But he hasn't done it yet.
5: 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Before that was Jennifer's interview with Wave Farm Artistic Director Tom Rowe. 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I'm Paul Reese-Mandel, and this is Radio Survivor. 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This one is episode number 151. Next, we're going to hear from one of Wave Farm's artists in residence, responsible for the Weather Warlock you've heard about. Radio Survivor's Eric Klein called up the musician Quintron to learn more.

0: I've been building analog synths for some number of years now, for all 20 or more years, and have always really enjoyed working with strange new ways to filter the sounds in the circuits, as opposed to twisting knobs or pressing buttons. All you're doing is varying voltage and constricting it and switching things in different ways, and you can certainly find ways to do that with the kinetic energy that is the weather, which is happening all the time and changing all the time. And wind is, you know, wind is one of the greatest gifts of kinetic energy that we have. So I've built these sensors, a set of sensors that attaches to a pole outside, and it's wired to the synth you know, the sounds that are being generated are in the brains of it inside. And there is a set of two wind speed anemometers that are filtering two notes in the cord. And then there is a sky sensor, a sunrise and sunset sensor, or a gloomy day sensor, a moon sensor. And there is a rain sensor, but it would work with snow or dew or moisture. And then there is a temperature sensor. And in the future, there will be things like barometric pressure and other parameters. But I'm up to just those five now.
1: And so it's droning in a, and it's changing with the weather.
0: People often say that the weather is making the sound, and that's really inaccurate statement. That really the sounds are being generated. I've built a synth that generates an F major chordal drone, or you can shift it to different chords, but the one I'm really into right now is F major. So you've got the root, third, the fifth, and the high octave, and those four notes are being pushed and pulled and massaged and filtered through various classic analog circuitry by changes in the different components of the weather. That's the nutshell explanation of what's happening.
1: Yeah, beautiful. And so let's, you can build this thing and enjoy it yourself. other people could do this, but you've essentially also turned it into a web stream, an online radio station. Is that right?
0: Yeah. The real importance of this project and the epiphany that I've had this idea forever, and I've been kind of working on it forever. And I did a big residency, my first one ever, art residency in Captiva, Florida. It was a Robert Rauschenberg residency, and I went there to work on this weather synth. I knew what I was going to do, and I had the circuits, and I had all the pieces to build. And then as I began doing it, I realized my first thought was like, how can I make this smaller and cheap and manufacture it for people to buy? Wouldn't it be cool to be able to go get at the hardware store a weird weather drone, you know, help you get to sleep at night kind of in wacky invention? And then it hit me literally in the middle of the night, like lightning bolt, like, this should stream for free. It should be free. I should make, because I was holding myself back from building the best one I could build. I was constantly thinking like, cheaper components, smaller, how can I cut corners here to make it affordable for your regular person? And maybe it seems obvious to somebody else, but it wasn't obvious to me. And I was like, oh no, this needs to be radio, free radio, online radio, all the time, constantly changing forever. And then I can make the ultimate deluxe one, and I can don't have to cut any corners, and I can do the craziest circuits I want and add the wildest, you know, additions. And it just is part of this kind of shared project. And that was really that kind of changed a lot of my thinking about everything, that idea to make it public and free and streaming. And that is available to us now for fairly cheap. You know, I pay maybe $30 a month for my for somebody else to host it.
1: Mm-hmm. And that's available for listeners to hear at this very moment at weatherfortheblind.org.
0: At this very moment at weatherfortheblind.org. And sometimes the stream goes down. Sometimes the power goes out in New Orleans. Sometimes I need to move the instrument from here to there, whatever. So, but on the site is also an archive of some choice, you know, hour, 2 hour long pieces of music that this instrument has made for you to listen to.
1: Yeah. And I like this. So you're telling me how, you know, it was kind of an epiphany is like how I'll describe it, right? Because it's so obvious to put it on as a stream so people can hear it all the time instead of making one for everybody. You just make one stream mm-hmm. for everybody. And now I can turn on New Orleans weather whenever I choose. Like, but so what did that add to your – what did that add to the piece? Now that it's streamable.
0: Well, what it did for me was it really connected me with a whole community of people because mostly I'm a musician by trade. I tour as a musician and I've built other synthesizers and sold them for years and years. It's kind of been my living. And my audience has been other synth nerds and builders and, you know, rock and roll fans and, you know, a joyous, lovely, hermetic cult of family that you know, I'm not don't disparage at all, but what the opening this up as kind of a for everyone free 24/7 streaming service that was just a constant kind of healthy, peaceful drone. I started getting emails from healthcare professionals. I've done lots and lots of interviews with sight impaired publications and radio stations, and it's being used in some end of life hospice care facilities, and people have been talking to me about just mental health benefits, and I don't know, like it opened up my world to a whole bunch of people and communities of people that I otherwise wouldn't cross paths with. And it, you know, it gets your mind thinking in different ways, and it's been kind of the best thing I've ever accidentally stumbled on because of that, really.

0: We're on the line with Quintron, a musician, an instrument builder, and specifically a synthesizer builder, a synth builder, and we're talking about your Weather for the Blind project, the Weather Warlock, right?
1: The instrument, it's sort of confusing. The instrument I call the Weather Warlock, the site where you can hear it is weatherfortheblind.org.
0: And it's a synthesizer that is controlled by the weather.
1: Yes.
0: And because you put it on the internet and it's a live stream 24/7, unless the power goes out, it's really it's become transmission art. And I wonder how did it get connected then to I found out about the project via Wavefarm, the mm-hmm. transmission art institution there in upstate New York, linked to a community radio station. And how did they get it?
1: They commissioned an instrument from me, which I'm still doing. I'm building them on commission for different people and tailoring it to the environment, the climate, the budget of whoever, you know, is wanting one. But as you know, they're doing really, really cool stuff up there, and they have an actual live FM station that they're hooked up with, and they've got a 24/7 online, really just total weirdo radio thing going on. Mm-hmm. And so they commissioned an instrument, and I went and lived there for 2 weeks and built one tailored to upstate New York. And they have it in their DJ booth, in their radio studio.
0: Okay.
1: So it's kind of like I just went and visited them after, I guess they've had it for about a year and a half or something. And they said that they love it, having it in the studio, because it's the ultimate solution to, oh my God, I haven't found my next record yet, or I'm behind on this or that. It is the greatest filler music of all time.
0: Yeah.
1: Because it's playing itself and it's always different, and they've got a knob just for that. And it's just like, whoop, we don't have enough time to flip that piece of Weather Warlock in there. And you can kind of tweak it and play it along. It's great. It's wonderful glue to it here between different music genres or talk and music or whatever. So that's what they have ended up using it for. It's like right next to the DJ microphone in their studio.
0: That's really wonderful, because it's been a long time since I've been at a board on a live radio program, but I still to this day will have anxiety dreams about the dead air that may or may not have ever occurred. Where's that CD that I need?
1: Am I queuing or am I on air?
0: Oh my God. And so, yeah, to have a button.
1: I'm good. I'm like techie and good with that kind of thing, and I mess it up all the time when I don't host a regular radio show, but... Yeah, it gets, you know, everything's kind of backwards and
0: that's really
1: strange,
0: wonderful.
1: But yeah.
0: So they paid for their own Weather Warlock, right?
1: Yes.
0: Okay, got it. Weather Warlock, which is a synthesizer controlled by the weather. And at this very moment, I need to find somebody out there in the world who wants to pay you to make a Weather Warlock for the Pacific Northwest, because that would be beautiful. We could pick a different key.
1: Right now, there's one in Miami, which is tuned to E. And there's one in upstate New York, and there's one in New Orleans. And I don't want to do any more on the Eastern Seaboard. I want to do one up. I want to do one in a gloomy part of the upper Pacific Northwest or Canada, just to work with those environments. And I'd like to do one where there's a lot of snow or someplace on the coast. You're in Portland, Oregon, right? I think drop D is that we should go drop D for the key for Portland.
0: I'm in it. I'm into it. Quintron, thank you so much for talking to me about the Weather for the Blind project, weatherfortheblind.org, where people can hear the weather in New Orleans playing a synthesizer, and I hope I can hear the weather in other places soon.
1: Thanks a lot for your interest and in talking to me, and keep in touch.
2: Thank you, Eric Klein, for sharing that interview with the musician and sound artist Quintron, whose Weather Warlock is installed at the Wave Farm community radio station WGXC in Accra, New York. And Jennifer, you were able to visit that amazing station and that installation, and I am just so jealous that you were able to go.
3: Yeah, you know, when I knew that we had a family trip planned to the Hudson Valley, I immediately started plotting a trip to Wave Farm. So it was so serendipitous that I was able to see two of the studios and talk with folks and learn more about Wave Farm. And, you know, it was more than I could have possibly imagined. It's quite an undertaking. I'm really impressed by all of their projects and transmission arts and community produced news. It's amazing. I was happy to do it.
2: Yes, I'm very impressed. They are an inspiration, and they are an affiliate of Radio Survivor. So what else could make it more perfect
3: in
2: that way?
3: Yeah, it was great. It was great to meet listeners and fans too. So, you know, that doesn't happen on every station tour. So it was very exciting. I was warmly welcomed and was very glad to make the trip.
2: As I mentioned at the top of this episode, it was just a lot of fun to revisit this tour of the Wave Farm community radio station WGXC that Jennifer Waits was able to share with us back in July of 2018. I'm Paul Rees-Wendell, and I want to encourage you to check out some of our most recent episodes. You can get a sense for what is going on at the FCC here as we have the transition from the Trump to Biden administrations. Even though current Chairman Pai is on his way out, he still has scheduled a meeting for early January. There is a brand new commissioner, Republican, appointed by President Trump and confirmed by the Senate, Nathan Symington, who is kind of a radical agenda, especially when it comes to regulating online speech. So even though, you know, we should be seeing a new commissioner, a new head of the FCC appointed by President-elect Biden, you know, it takes the Senate to kind of cooperate. So there's a lot that might happen in the next month or so. So you'll definitely want to go back to episode number 277, which just recently posted with our friend Christopher Terry. He is a professor of media law at the University of Minnesota. We're also joined by our Radio Survivor colleague Matthew Lassar, who hasn't been on the podcast for a while, and he shares a little bit of what he sees as some highlights, such as they are in the world of radio and podcasting in 2020. And also in the previous episode to that one, number 276, Jennifer and Eric and I sat down to go over and look at what we saw are some of the big stories in radio and audio and sound and podcasting in this past year. 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Thank you very much for spending an hour of your time with us. And on behalf of Matthew, Jennifer, and Eric, I wish you a very, very happy and prosperous new year.

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2: Good evening, Mary.
1: Greg, our episode today is Gaslight from the Lux Radio Theatre.
2: I must say that I did see the original movie years ago, and I still remember it as being unsettling. And the main character, one of the main characters, is the ghastly Greg. I can't even say my own name. The ghastly Gregory. Now, how sad is that?
1: Obviously, it's very triggering for you.
2: It certainly is.
1: Let's go before we get into any more trouble.
2: Right.
3: From the records of Scotland Yard, London, 1885. Name, Alice Alquist. Address, 9 Thornton Square. Cause of death, strangulation by person or persons unknown. After exhaustive investigation, the commissioner reluctantly orders the case closed, pending the possible disclosure of new evidence.
4: It's many years later, and memories of Alice Alquist and 9 Thornton Square are all but forgotten. On the shores of Lake Como in Italy, a young bride and her husband are on the terrace of their villa, gazing enraptured at the beauty of the early morning.
5: I shouldn't have awakened you, Paula, darling, but it's such a wonderful morning.
6: Thank you for waking me, Gregory. You know, I was dreaming.
5: Dreaming of what, Paula?
6: Of all the places where we'd be together, lovely places like this.
5: I was thinking of our life, too, only I heard it in music, something alive with happiness, with all the feeling of the early morning.
6: This morning?
5: Yes, with the sun rising, lighting your hair as it is now.
6: When will you write it, darling?
5: Oh, someday, when you've settled down.
6: Where?
5: Where would you like?
6: Oh, Paris, perhaps.
5: Paris?
6: Mm-hmm.
5: What about home? Or London? How do you feel about London?
6: London?
5: Paula, if you won't laugh, I'd like to tell you something.
6: Oh, I won't laugh.
5: Oh, it is silly. But I was in London once.
6: Yes?
5: A poor and unsuccessful composer. It seemed to me that no place in the world could be colder to the homeless or warmer to the ones who had a home.
6: Oh, my darling.
5: I used to long for one of those quiet little houses in the square with a woman I should one day come to love. Paula, could we settle down in London? Wouldn't have to be in a house in the square. Perhaps in... Paula, why do you look like that?
6: There is a house in a square.
5: What house?
6: 9 Thornton Square. She left it to me.
5: She? Oh, you mean your aunt, Alice Alquist?
6: Yes. I'd lived with her since I was a baby. Then after it happened, I came here. I've been in Italy ever since. That house comes into my dreams sometimes, but I haven't dreamed of it since I've known you. I haven't been afraid since I've known you.
5: Oh, Paula, if it were true, it would make me very happy.
6: Yes, it is true. I've found peace in loving you. I could face even that house with you.
5: Oh, no, yes. Paula, beloved. I would not ask that
6: of
5: you.
6: Yes, you shall have your wish, darling. We'll go there. There's a lawyer who looked after the estate, a Mr. Mufflin. I'll write him today, and you shall have your house. A house in London on a little square.
7: Little Miss Alquist. Yes, you don't remember me. I'm Miss Thwaites. I live just across the square, number 16.
6: Oh, yes, how do you do?
5: Oh, Paula, dear, we mustn't keep Mr. Mufflin waiting at the door.
6: Coming, darling, I'm sorry.
7: Don't tell me you're coming to live here again.
6: Yes, my husband and I.
5: Please, dear.
7: Oh, I'll call on you directly you're settled. Yes. Goodbye for the present.
6: Goodbye.
7: Goodbye.
5: Goodbye. I'm so glad we are to be neighbors.
8: I'm sure you'll find everything in the house in order, Mrs. Anton. But here are the keys. Now, if there's anything further I can do...
5: You've been most kind.
8: Oh, about your income, Mrs. Anton. Shall we send the monthly draft here or to a bank?
6: Oh, Gregory...
5: I would think here, darling, at least temporarily.
6: Send to here, if you please.
8: Certainly. Oh, you inquired about servants.
5: Oh, yes.
8: I'll send in a housekeeper tomorrow. She's very capable, but a little hard of hearing.
5: Hard of hearing?
8: So if you'd rather...
5: No, send her in. We can interview her, at least.
8: Her name is Elizabeth Morgan. I'm afraid I haven't yet found a housemaid.
5: Oh, please, don't think about it. We're deeply grateful for all you've done.
8: Well, good day, then, and thank you.
5: Good day.
6: Well, this is our house. Shall we go in?
5: Amazing how well you remember everything. Now, what room is this?
6: The drawing room.
5: Well, come, dear. Aren't you going to show it to me?
6: Will you light the gas, please?
5: Hmm? Oh, the gas.
6: Oh.
5: There, that's better. Paula, what a handsome room.
6: No, but to see it like this, all the furniture covered and so quiet. I remember parties in this room and flowers. There were always flowers.
5: Those must have been wonderful days.
6: It's so dead in here now. The whole place seems to smell of death.
5: I'll open the window. There. All be fresh again in a moment. Oh, what is this, dear? This glass case.
6: Well, that's where she kept all her little treasures. All the things she collected on her concert tours. She was so proud of them.
5: The glass is broken.
6: It was broken that night. All the things were disarranged, but there was nothing missing. Oh, I know all these by heart, this glove.
5: Oh, be careful, darling. The glass.
6: She wore this glass in this. She wore this glove in Romeo and Juliet, the command performance in Covent Garden.
5: One little glove.
6: Yes, I used to ask her what happened to the other one, but she only laughed and said she'd given it to a very great admirer. She would never tell me who.
5: I wish I could have seen her.
6: You can see her. On the wall, her portrait.
5: Paula. Oh, it's unbelievable how much you look like her. Only you are still more beautiful.
6: She's painted there as Empress Theodora. When she sang it in St. Petersburg, the Tsar came to every performance. It was here that I found her that night, here in front of the fire on her own portrait.
5: Mm, darling.
6: I was in bed when something woke me. I came running down the stairs, frightened as if I already knew what had happened. She'd been strangled. Her lovely face was... Oh, no, I can't stay here.
5: Oh, Paula, please. That's all past.
6: Oh,
5: it's long ago. You must forget about it.
6: Yes, Gregory, your arms. Mm-hmm. So strong and safe.
5: All those things that remind you so of her. We'll put them away.
6: Yes.
5: We'll make it a new house with beautiful new things for a beautiful new life.
6: Yes, my darling, yes. And then later we'll have people here and parties again.
5: Hmm?
6: Wouldn't you like that?
5: Oh, of course, dear, but later. First, let us have another honeymoon here by ourselves, just for a little while.
6: Yes, I only thought...
5: Now, where do you suppose all this could be stored away?
6: Well, there's an attic under the roof. Her trunks are there and all her costumes.
5: Well, then, that's where it shall go. And then we'll board it up.
6: Oh.
5: So you'll never have to see them again. Oh, a piano. These two must go. Ah, fine instrument. The action needs regulating, but the tone is still quite good.
6: Gregory, that song, why are you playing that song?
5: Why not?
6: That was her song. It was always her last encore at every concert. She said it. Oh, look. Oh, look, here is an old letter.
5: Letter?
6: Yes, I beg of you to see me just once more. I followed you to London. The date, it was written just 2 days before she was murdered, 10 years ago.
5: Where did you find that?
6: It was here, among this music. It's from someone called Sergius Bauer.
5: Give it to me!
6: Oh, Gregory!
5: I'm sorry. I didn't mean to snatch it. It's just that...
6: But why should the letter upset you so?
5: Oh, it isn't that. I'm upset for you, darling. All these things remind you of her. Oh, my dearest. While you're afraid of anything, there cannot be any real happiness for us. You must forget her.
6: Forget? No. No, not her, Gregory. Only what happened to her.
5: Of course, darling, of course.
9: Oh, Elizabeth.
5: I'd like to see you, please. Elizabeth,
9: Yes, sir?
5: Elizabeth, you've been with Mrs. Anton and me now for 2 months. Are you happy here?
9: Oh, indeed, sir.
5: Good. You've been to market?
9: Yes, Mr. Anton.
5: While you were gone, I've been interviewing a housemaid.
9: Is she hired, sir?
5: I'm not for talking to her. She's in the kitchen. You may tell her to come in now.
9: Yes, sir.
5: Just a moment. Outside just now, didn't I see you talking to our neighbor, Miss Waits?
9: Oh, yes, sir. She seemed so anxious to call here, sir.
5: What did you tell her?
9: You told me that seeing people is not good for Mrs. Anton.
5: I asked you a question.
9: Of course, sir. I told Miss Waits that the mistress hasn't been feeling too well lately, and perhaps she should wait.
5: Thank you, Elizabeth. You may send that girl in now.
10: And might I ask about wages, sir?
5: £16 a year. Is that satisfactory, Nancy?
10: Yes, sir. What about her?
5: Her?
10: Elizabeth, the housekeeper. Do I have to share a room with her?
5: No, if you prefer, you may have your room downstairs. Now, remember, your mistress is very particular about everything being correct.
10: Is she, sir?
5: Oh, voila. Voila, dear. This is Nancy, our new housemaid.
11: Oh, how do you do?
5: You may go now, Nancy.
10: Very good, sir.
5: Well, she seems a nice girl, Paula.
11: I'm sure she'll do. Are you ready, dear?
5: All ready. All ready to have my wife show me a wonderful city of London. Darling, you look like a summer's day.
11: Oh, it's because I'm so happy.
5: Do you know what day this is?
11: Yes.
5: 3 months ago today, we became man and wife. Oh, I have a little present for you, Paula.
11: No.
5: Here.
11: Oh, Gregory.
5: Oh, just a cameo brooch that belonged to my mother. Now it belongs to you.
11: Oh, I shall wear it always, always. How sweet of you to give me this. No. Oh.
5: What's the matter?
11: The clasp. I've broken the clasp.
5: Oh, I'll have it mended.
11: It just seemed to break off.
5: Your bag?
11: Yes.
5: Let me put it in your bag. You might lose it. You know, you are inclined to lose things, Paula.
11: I am. I didn't realize that.
5: Oh, just little things. There now. The brooch is in your bag for safekeeping.
11: Yes.
5: Now, you remember where it is.
11: Of course I'll remember.
5: I was only teasing, darling. Now then, where shall we go first?
11: Well, I have it all planned. St. Paul's Cathedral, then Buckingham Palace, and then the
5: Tower
11: of London.
5: Are you sure you feel equal to such a schedule?
11: Of course, I feel perfectly well. Really, I do. Mm.
5: Well, just promise me you won't overtax your strength. Promise me?
11: Of course I shan't, darling.
5: Come then, we'll take it easy. We must not rush.
11: Oh, do you mind terribly, Gregory, but I just had to get out into the fresh air again. All those horrible things there in the tower, the torture chambers, the beheading block.
5: Are you sure that's why you wanted to leave?
11: Oh, yes.
5: That young man back there, he nodded to you. Who was he, Paula?
11: Oh, I don't know. He seemed to know me,
5: but he usually bow to people you don't know?
11: No, I suppose I met him somewhere.
5: Are you telling me the truth?
11: Of course, why should I lie?
5: You smiled at him. I wonder why.
11: I did it without thinking, Gregory. I don't know why I did it.
5: Like the other things.
11: What other things?
5: Oh, nothing, darling. Only I've been noticing you're quite forgetful lately.
11: Forgetful?
5: Well, losing things and... Oh, nah, please, don't look so concerned. It's nothing. You get too tired.
11: Yes, that's probably what it is. I'm tired. Gregory, can't we go home now?
5: Oh, we still haven't seen the crown jewels. They're in that building there.
11: Oh, they are? How do you know?
5: What did you say?
11: I said... How do you know? You haven't been here before.
5: The guide told us inside. Are you becoming suspicious, Paula, as well as absent-minded?
11: No, of course not, Gregory.
5: After we see the jewels, we'll go home. Jewels are wonderful things, Paula. Yes, a man could sell his soul for jewels and find that he has...

0: Well, you were right, Paula. There's nothing more beautiful than London sunshine.
1: And I had to spoil the day by bringing you home so early.
0: Why don't you rest now for a while?
1: Yes.
0: Would you like me to stay with you and not go out this evening?
1: No. You go to your studio as usual. Gregory, can you really compose in that little room you've rented?
0: Of course. I have a piano. That's all I really need.
1: I wish you'd let me see it sometime.
0: Mm. Oh, Paula, you might let me have your brooch.
1: Yes.
0: So I can have it repaired.
1: Yes, yes, of course. I'll get it for you. Wait a minute here.
2: I don't understand what...
0: Hmm? What's the matter?
2: Oh, Gregory, I can't find it. Wait a minute.
0: What?
2: But it must be here in my bag. I'll turn everything out. Wait a minute. I know that it was here. I couldn't have lost it. It must be here.
0: I'm sure it is.
2: Yes, it must... No. No, it's gone, Gregory. It's gone.
0: Oh, Paula. Oh. Didn't I tell you? How did you come to lose it?
2: Well, I must have pulled it out with something. I'm terribly sorry, Gregory. Please forgive me.
0: Oh, my dear, it's not as serious as that. It was not valuable.
2: No, but your present to me and your mother's brooch. I don't remember opening my bag. You did put it there, didn't you?
0: Don't you even remember that?
2: Yes, yes, of course I do, but suddenly I'm beginning not to trust my memory at all.
0: Oh, I tell you, you're just tired. That's all. Don't worry so, Paula. Don't worry.
3: You rang for me, ma'am.
1: What time is it, Elizabeth?
3: Close to 9 o'clock, ma'am. How do you feel?
1: I'm all right. Has the master left yet?
3: Yes, ma'am, a little while ago.
1: Please see that he has left, that he has plenty of coal on the grate in his room, won't you?
3: Yeah, you already told me, ma'am.
1: When did I tell you?
3: After dinner. Don't you remember?
1: Oh, yes. Elizabeth?
3: Yes, ma'am.
1: Did you just turn the gas up in the hall?
3: No, Mrs. Anton.
1: But the light here in the room, it just went down. The way it always does when another light is turned up.
3: I didn't touch it.
1: Oh, but this one went down. Perhaps Nancy lit another jet in the kitchen.
3: It couldn't have been her. This is her evening off.
1: Yes, that's right. Good night, Elizabeth.
3: Good night, ma'am.

0: Elizabeth?
1: Yes, ma'am.
0: What's that? That noise, listen.
1: Noise, ma'am?
0: Yes, can't you hear it? Something coming from up there, from the attic, like footsteps and things being moved around.
2: But, ma'am, the attic's all boarded up.
0: I tell you, I hear something, Elizabeth.
2: My hearing, ma'am, it's not too good, you know.
0: Oh, you hear very well when I speak to you.
2: Yes, ma'am, I've gotten so I can tell from a person's lips, but...
0: Shh. It stopped now. It's gone. Well, you may go, Elizabeth. I'm very sorry.
2: Please, ma'am, is there anything I can do?
0: No, nothing. Good night.
2: Good night. I hope you rest, ma'am.
0: What is happening to me? I must be ill. I must be... Oh, no.

0: In the few days that have passed, the sedate little community called Thornton Square has seen a new visitor, a discreet young man with innocent questions, but who, for some reason, has avoided the residence of Mr. and Mrs. Gregory Anton. At the moment, the young man is in the office of the superintendent of Scotland Yard.
1: Now look here, Cameron. The Ahlquist case is ancient history. What's causing your sudden interest in a murder that happened 10 years ago?
2: Oh, it's hard to say, sir. It impressed me very much at the time, probably because I'd met Alice Ahlquist.
1: Oh?
2: I was just a boy. I know it sounds foolish, but I still think she was the most beautiful woman I'd ever seen. Do you wonder why I was startled when I saw that girl last week in London Tower? A girl who might be the twin sister of Alice Ahlquist 15 years ago?
1: And what does that prove?
2: Nothing, I'm afraid. But number 9 Thornton Square is no longer an empty house.
1: The girl's her niece. The house belongs to her.
2: Well, it's just a feeling I have that something peculiar is going on.
1: Because that nosy old maid, Miss Thwaites, because she thinks so? Come now, Cameron.
2: But they've been so careful to avoid visitors. I wonder why.
1: Well, stop wondering. As for the matter of the jewels, that was dropped by order of a most important personage.
2: Jewels? What jewels?
1: Oh, they'd been given to Alice Ahlquist by someone very highly placed. Crown jewels of his, of another country, they disappeared.
2: That's why she was murdered.
1: Who'd murder a woman for jewels that are far too famous to be disposed of?
2: But they've never turned up.
1: No, now run along, Brian. I'm very busy.
2: Yes, sir. Thank you, sir. Oh, Williams.
3: Yes, sir?
2: Where's your duty these days, Williams?
3: Still in the East End, sir.
2: How'd you like a more fashionable beat? One that includes Thornton Square.
3: Oh, very much, sir.
2: It also includes a pretty young housemaid named Nancy Frost. She might be susceptible to a policeman's uniform, and I need information.
3: Well, now, sir,
2: I'll say nothing about it. We'll see what can be done.

0: If you want coal on the fire, Paula, why don't you ring for the maid?
1: I'm sorry, Gregory. I didn't mean to wake you.
0: Oh, well, now that you have interrupted my nap, we may just as well be comfortable. Now, please, pull the bell cord.
1: Oh, but it seems so unnecessary.
0: What are servants for, Paula? Answer me. What do you suppose servants are for?
1: To do things, to serve us, I suppose.
0: Exactly.
1: It's only I think we should consider them a little. Oh, don't be cross with me.
0: I'm not cross with you. There are a lot of things.
2: You ring, sir?
0: No, your mistress rang. Well, my dear, tell Nancy why you rang for her.
1: A little coal on the fire, please, Nancy.
2: Yes, ma'am.
0: Well, Nancy, tonight is your night out, isn't it?
2: That's right, sir.
0: Whom are you seeing tonight, Nancy? They have changed the policeman on the beat. Is his heart going to be added to the list of those you've broken?
2: I don't know I've broken any, sir.
0: No, I'm sure that's not true. That complexion of yours, that's something not quite true either. Oh, you do it very cleverly. In fact, I'm hoping you'll pass your secret on to your mistress and help her get rid of her pallor.
2: I'm sure I'd be pleased to do anything I can, sir.
1: Gregory, how can you talk to Nancy like that?
0: But, my dear, you are so anxious to regard the servants as your equals. I thought I would treat her as one.
1: No wonder that girl despises me the way you encourage her in it.
0: Despises you?
1: Her whole manner, the way she looks at me.
0: Looks at you? Paula, you're not imagining things again. You're not, are you?
1: Of course I'm not.
0: Paula, don't turn away. We must have this out. You really think Nancy despises you? Paula?
1: No, Gregory.
0: Well, I'm glad of that. It hurts me when you're ill and fanciful.
2: I beg your pardon?
0: Nancy, have you been there listening to us?
2: Oh, no, sir. Miss Waits is calling. She wants to know if the mistress is at home.
0: Oh, that old busybody again?
2: She has a nephew with her. A Mr. Cameron.
0: Tell them Mrs. Anton is not at home.
1: Gregory, really, she's been
0: if
1: so
0: if you
1: very...
0: let her in once, you'll always have to have her. And I do not want people all over this house. Well, Nancy, don't stand there.
2: Yes, sir.
1: I would have liked to have seen her.
0: Oh, but my dear, I thought you were only trying to be polite. Why didn't you say you really wanted to see her?
1: But how could I, in front of that girl?
0: Oh, Paula, you must get over this ridiculous fear of the servants. All you had to say was, surely, Nancy. Well, am I right?
1: Yes, Gregory.
0: You would not have time to see her anyway.
1: Why not?
0: You'll want to dress. We're going out tonight.
1: We are? You didn't tell me, or have I forgotten?
0: Oh, Paula, you silly child. Of course you haven't forgotten. Look, theater tickets. A surprise for you. We're going to the theater tonight.
1: Oh, Gregory, how wonderful. Oh, my darling.
0: And you thought I was being cruel to you.
1: No, you're not cruel.
0: Keeping people away from you. Making you a prisoner.
1: I'm sorry.
0: Oh, darling, it's been days since I've heard you laugh like this.
1: Yes, it's been days since I've been so happy. I want to laugh and I want to dance. Oh, Gregory. What is it?
0: The wall. Something is missing from the wall.
1: Missing?
0: Oh, Paula, I don't want to upset you. If you will put things right when I'm not looking, we'll assume it did not happen.
1: But what?
0: You mean you don't know?
1: No, I... The little picture's been taken down again. Who took it down? Why?
0: Why, indeed. Why was it taken down before? Paula.
1: But I haven't taken it. Why should I, Gregory? I swear. No, don't ring for the servants.
0: I must.
1: No, please. Oh, Gregory, don't shame me before the servants again.
0: Will you stop being hysterical? We must get to the bottom of this once and for all. Things like this cannot... Oh, Elizabeth, come in.
3: Yes, sir.
0: Elizabeth, do you notice anything missing from this room?
3: Missing? No, I don't think so, sir.
0: Look at the wall. Well?
3: Oh, yes. The little picture.
0: Did you take it away?
3: Oh, no, sir. Why ever should I?
0: You go to church, don't you, Elizabeth?
3: Why, yes, sir.
0: Please hand me my Bible there.
3: The Bible? Yes, sir.
0: Thank you. You will kiss this Bible as a solemn oath that you've been telling the truth. Thank you, Elizabeth. Now, send Nancy in here.
3: Yes, sir.
1: Gregory, please, no. Not that girl. I'll say anything. I'll say that. I did it, Gregory. I'll not have that girl in your conduct, please.
0: Paula,
1: please
0: have the goodness to control yourself. No. You found suspicion on the servants. They must be cleared of it. Now, sit down. Did you hear? Sit down.
2: Listen,
0: Nancy, a picture has been removed from the wall there. I want you to know if you took it.
2: Oh, no, sir.
0: Shall I ask Nancy to kiss the Bible, Paula? Will you accept her word?
1: Of course I'll accept it.
0: That's all, Nancy. Thank you.
2: It was there this morning, I'm sure.
1: Give me that Bible. Give it to me. I swear on the Bible I didn't take that picture down.
0: Go and look for it. See if you can find it, perhaps here in the library.
1: We found it in here the last time, didn't we? But I
0: think it may be here again.
1: The shelf. It's there on the shelf.
0: So you knew where it was all the time?
1: No, I didn't know, Gregory. I didn't.
0: Paula, I think you better go to your room.
1: Then we're not going to the theater?
0: Oh, I'm afraid you're far from well enough for the theater, my dear.
1: Oh, Gregory, if I took that picture down...
0: If
1: I do all these senseless, meaningless things, so meaningless, then I don't know what I do anymore.
0: Yes, Paula, that's just the trouble.
1: Then if that is true, you must be gentle with me. Please, Gregory, please.
0: You better go to your room.
1: What are you going to do?
0: I'm going out to work to try to forget all this.
1: No, please don't leave me now. I get so frightened when you go out night after night.
0: Frightened?
1: Yes.
0: You never told me that before.
1: Oh, I hear noises and footsteps. I imagine things. The light in my room, the light dims and... I'm frightened of myself. Oh, Gregory, please take me in your arms, please. Please take me in your arms, Gregory. Don't leave me, please.
0: Good night, Paula. I hope to find you much better in the morning.
1: Gregory.
4: Well, Williams, come in.
5: I just wanted to report, sir. Miss Nancy Frost and I, we're going out this evening.
4: Oh, fine.
5: Any luck this afternoon, sir?
4: Not very much, I'm afraid. I persuaded Miss Thwaites to adopt me temporarily as a nephew and go visiting, but the Antons wouldn't see us.
5: Too bad, sir.
4: But meet her I shall. I've just called a friend of mine, Lady Dalroy. She's giving a musicale at her home Friday night. She knew Mrs. Anton slightly years ago. She's been kind enough to add her name and her husband's to the list of guests.

0: Gerald Bryan, I hope you're properly ashamed, arriving so late.
1: Covered with remorse, Lady Dalroy.
0: Business at Scotland Yard, I suppose.
1: My lady, not so loud. Tonight I'm just another guest.
0: Well, you're in for a disappointment, Bryan. A note came late this afternoon. Mr. and Mrs. Anton were unable to accept the invitation.
1: Oh? Oh, I see.
0: She's apparently ill. Very tiresome of her.
1: Did she send the note?
0: No, her husband. Bryan, who is this Mr. Anton? What does he do? Where does he come from?
1: I was hoping to find that out tonight.
0: Don't look so glum. Come into the music room. Saretsky is going to play for us. You still enjoy the piano, don't you? Bryan.
1: Oh, sorry. I'm afraid my mind...

0: me, Paula. Why are you all dressed up like this?
1: Because I'm going to Lady Dalroy's reception.
0: But I sent a note.
1: Yes, you told me, but I must get out of this house, Gregory.
0: Very well, but I'm afraid you'll have to go alone.
1: If you prefer.
0: Paula, Paula, wait. I didn't realize this party meant so much to you. I'll change immediately. You didn't really think I'd let you go alone, did you?
1: I don't know. Please hurry then, Gregory.
0: Of course, my dear. I won't be a moment.

0: little surprise, Mrs. Anton. I'm so glad you could come.
1: Thank you, Lady Dalloway. May I introduce my husband?
0: How do you do?
2: I hope you will forgive all the confusion, Lady Dalloway, but Paula suddenly felt much better, and we were so anxious to attend.
0: But of course. Now, if you'll come in, Saratsky's playing. You'll find some seats over there. Later on, we're serving a little supper.

0: Oh, yes, yes.
1: Is something wrong?
0: Wrong?
1: You keep turning.
0: No, no, it's nothing. I thought I saw a man I knew, that's all.
1: Imagine being able to play like that.
0: Yes, I heard Siretsky once in... Paula.
1: Yes?
0: Paula, my watch is gone.
1: No. Oh, Gregory, no. No, I didn't. What are you doing?
0: Your handbag.
1: No, please, please.
0: I can feel it in your handbag.
1: No.
0: My watch is in your handbag. No. Open it up.
1: But I didn't put it there. No.
0: You see? You see, I was right. You took it.
1: I didn't put it there. I swear I didn't put it there.
2: Please.
0: Paula, you must control yourself. Paula! I'm seen like this in public. You must get out of here immediately. Come along, Paula. Come.

0: the first day in this house when I found that letter.
1: What letter?
0: From that man called Bauer, Sergius Bauer, I remember.
1: Yes. Yes, you're right. I can see you still, standing there and saying, look, look at this letter, and staring at nothing.
0: What?
1: You had nothing in your hand.
0: Oh, Gregory.
1: I was staggered, but I didn't know then how much reason I had to be.
0: What reason?
1: I didn't know then about your mother.
0: What about my mother?
1: Your mother was mad. She died in an asylum when you were a year old.
0: No, that's not true.
1: I've been making inquiries. I've talked to the doctor who attended her. Would you like to see him?
0: No.
1: He described her symptoms to me. He began with her imagining things, noises, footsteps, voices. And then the voices began to speak to her.
0: Oh, no.
1: And in the end, she died with no mind at all.
0: Please, stop it. No.
1: Now, perhaps you will understand why. I cannot let you meet people. Oh, by the way, he must have been rather disappointed that you left Lady Dalroy's home tonight before he could talk to you.
0: Oh.
1: The man who was sitting behind us. You went there only because you knew he was going to be there.
0: Oh, Gregory, who?
1: Oh, the same man who bowed to you that day in the tower. Who is he? Hmm? Someone from the past? Some disappointed suitor, perhaps?
0: I never met him. I have no idea who he is.
1: Why do you lie to me?
0: I never lied to you.
1: No. No, I'm sorry, no. I know. You never lie to me. It's worse than lying. You've forgotten. You've forgotten him as you forget everything. Oh, but I'm wrong to try to handle this myself. Paula, we shall have visitors here. And shortly.
0: A doctor?
1: Two. Yes, I believe two is the required number. Good night, Paula. I'm going out.
2: It's a little later the same night. Gregory has just left. And alone in her room, Paula crouches in terror, staring up at the petals of flame that burn evenly in the chandelier. Then, from the attic above, she hears footsteps and the muffled thud of unknown objects moved by an unknown hand. And the light in her room grows dimmer.
0: Oh, no, I can't stand it. I can't stand it. No. Oh. Elizabeth! Elizabeth! Elizabeth! Elizabeth!
3: I'm coming, ma'am. I'm coming.
0: Help me, Elizabeth. I want you to help me. I'm so tired.
4: Why, of course, Mrs. Anton.
0: Elizabeth, did you turn on the gas anywhere just now?
4: Why, no, ma'am.
0: I thought it went down in here as if...
4: It's just that the gas comes in pipes, ma'am. And I expect they get more gas in the pipes sometimes than they do at other times.
0: Yes. Yes.
4: Now, let me get your shoes off.
0: Elizabeth, do you hear anything?
4: Mrs. Anton?
0: Those sounds, those noises up there.
4: Oh, no.
0: No, ma'am. Like someone moving about. Oh, Elizabeth. Listen. Please.
4: You know what my hearing is, ma'am. But there just couldn't be anyone up there. The whole floor is boarded up. You know it is, ma'am.
0: I hear it, Elizabeth. I hear it. I hear it.
4: Now there, ma'am. I'll go and get you some nice hot milk.
0: No, don't leave me. Please don't leave me.
5: Cameron. William.
6: Oh, William. Well, come in.
5: Sorry to wake you up so early, sir, but seeing as how you told me to come here to your house...
6: Oh, don't apologize. What is it?
5: Well, about 2 hours ago, I'm on the corner of Thornton Square when suddenly there he is, popping up out of the fog. Our friend, Mr. Anton. I can't figure it out, sir. The way he disappears and then reappears. Every night.
6: Don't let it amaze you any longer, William.
5: Sir?
6: He never leaves Thornton Square. We only thought he did. Number 5 is an empty house. He turns the corner of Thornton Square, comes back to number 5 through the alley, goes to the roof, crosses to his own house, and then goes in through the attic.
5: But why would a man want...
6: Never mind that now. What happened last night?
5: I tell you, that man's been up to something. Clothes untidy, cravat all on one side, dirt and dust all over him, even on his face.
6: Had he been in a fight?
5: No, more like he'd been digging in a cellar or something.
6: Sit down, Williams. I'll stir up some breakfast.
5: I had my breakfast, sir. In the kitchen of number 9, as a matter of fact.
6: Oh? How's Nancy?
5: It seems the master's told her mistress might...

0: going away for a long time. What do you think that means?
1: It means I've got to get into that house tonight.
0: Well, but Nancy says he's told her not to let her mistress see anyone.
1: Then you'll have to see it that Nancy isn't home tonight either.
0: Any little thing I can do for the yard, sir. But how do you know the lady herself will see you?
1: I don't know. Wait. There is a way. Yes, I'm sure she'll see me, Williams.
2: Go away. I can't see anyone. I'm ill. Elizabeth, stop him.
1: I must see you, Mrs. Anton.
3: I couldn't stop him, ma'am. He pushed his way right in.
1: Mrs. Anton, my name is Brian Cameron.
2: You mustn't be here. Go away.
1: Not until I've given you this.
2: A glove? It's a glove.
1: Years ago, Alice Ahlquist gave me this glove. I was a little boy, overcome with admiration. Will you trust me now?
2: She gave it to you, the great admirer, a little boy.
1: Mrs. Anton, are you planning to leave here?
2: Leave here? I have nowhere to go. Unless my husband sends me away. Is that why you came here, to take me away?
1: Are you as frightened as all that?
2: No, I can't talk to you. I'm afraid
1: Please. Please, you must answer my questions. Where is your husband now? Where has he gone?
2: He's taken a studio where he can work on his composing. He says he can't work in this house.
1: Is there anyone here now except us and Elizabeth?
2: No. Why?
1: Because the gas light just dimmed a little.
2: You saw that?
1: Of course.
2: Oh, then it really happens. I thought I imagined it.
1: It means that someone has turned a light on somewhere in this house.
2: No. I thought that too, but every night I've been all over the house and there's never been another light turned on. Oh, at last I can tell this to someone. Every night when my husband goes out...
1: The gas light goes down?
2: Yes.
1: And then what?
2: Well, then I think I hear things. I watch and wait, and later the gas goes up again.
1: And he returns?
2: Yes, quite soon after, always quite soon.
1: These things you hear, what things?
2: Sounds, noises over my room in the attic.
1: What's up there?
2: A whole floor of trunks and furniture, her belongings, my aunt's.
1: Like that sound just then. Is that what you mean?
2: Yes. Yes, but who?
1: Mrs. Anton, you know, don't you? You know who's up there.
2: No. No, how could he be? Why?
1: Tell me, has any weapons in the house?
2: He has a revolver.
1: Huh? Where is it?
2: There, I think he keeps it in his desk there.
1: Locked. Force it open. This letter opener will do it.
2: No, you mustn't. Whoever you are, you have no right to. He'll think that I know. What shall I say to him?
1: You won't have to say anything. Well, a gun case without a gun. Perhaps it's...
2: Oh.
1: What's the matter?
2: There in the drawer. The brooch he gave me. And the letter. I was right.
1: Letter?
2: Here, it was from someone called Sergius Bauer.
1: Bauer?
2: I found it, but my husband said I dreamed it, and now it's here.
1: Bauer? There was a Sergius Bauer connected with Alice Ahlquist, a young pianist in Prague. Let me see that letter. The handwriting. Yes. Now something else, anything. Anything else he may have written. This note here. It's addressed to Lady Dalroy.
2: Yes, he said he had to send Lady Dalroy an apology.
1: Look, the handwriting. It's identical, Mrs. Anton. Your husband and Sergius Bauer are one and the same.
2: He said there was no letter. He said I was going out of my mind.
1: You're not going out of your mind. You're slowly and systematically being driven out of your mind.
2: But why? Why?
1: Perhaps because you found this letter and knew too much. Or because then he would have control of your property, of this house, and could search in the open instead of in the dark like this.
2: Search for what?
4: For the things for which Alice Ahlquist was murdered. Her jewels.
2: But I have her jewels.
4: There are jewels you didn't know she had. Famous jewels. Jewels for which he was searching that night 10 years ago.
2: No, you're wrong. I know him. He's my husband. I've lived in the same house with him. If that were true, then from the beginning there would have been nothing. Nothing real from the beginning.
4: I'm sorry, Mrs. Anton, but you must believe me. Your whole life depends on it. Don't you see the way everything is... The gas is brighter again. How long has it been up?
2: I don't know.
4: You'd better go to your room, Mrs. Anton.
2: Why? Where are you going?
4: Outside the house. He'll cross the roof of the empty house next door. I'll be waiting for him.
2: What will you do?
4: You have nothing to worry about, Mrs. Anton. Elizabeth.
3: Yes, sir.
4: Whatever happens tonight, Elizabeth, have her welfare in mind.
3: You can count on me, sir. But what am I going to say to the master when he comes back?
4: He won't come back anymore, Elizabeth.
5: Paula.
3: Gregory.
6: What are you doing here, Paula?
3: I don't know.
6: You don't know. Do you know what anything you do?
3: Startled me. I didn't hear you come in the door.
6: I didn't come in the door. I came down the stairs. I've been in the attic, Paula.
3: You couldn't have...
6: It's no longer boarded up. I have found what I've been looking for. Did you ever see jewels, Paula? Did you?
3: Jewels. Her jewels.
6: Do you know what you remind me of as you walk across the room? Like a girl walking in her sleep. Only you're not asleep. Or you would not have broken open my desk.
3: I didn't open it.
5: Why did you do it, Paula?
7: No, I didn't. It was he. He opened it.
5: He?
6: What are you talking about?
3: A man. A man who came to see me.
6: Who let him in?
3: Elizabeth.
6: Elizabeth, come here. Elizabeth.
5: Come in here, Elizabeth. Who was the man who came here while I was out?
7: A man? What man, sir?
5: Come, Elizabeth. You must have answered the door.
3: No one was here, sir. No one.
2: Elizabeth, you saw him. You opened the door yourself.
3: No, ma'am. I didn't see anyone at all.
2: But he was here. I know it. I know. I saw him.
6: You see how it is, Elizabeth?
3: Yes, sir. I see just how it is.
2: I couldn't have dreamed it. I couldn't have... Did I dream? Did I really dream?
6: Yes, Paula. You dream all day long.
3: All that happened?
6: All that did not happen.
3: Then it's true. My mind is going.
6: Haven't I told you, Paula?
3: And take me away. Now I can't fight it anymore.
6: Yes, Paula, I will.
3: Take me away. Take me away.
8: And was I any part of this curious dream of yours, Mrs. Anton?
5: You!
8: Perhaps my presence may help you recall your dream.
5: Who the devil are you?
8: Only a figment of your wife's imagination.
5: How did you get into this house?
8: Down the attic stairs, Mr. Anton, the same way you did. Mrs. Anton, don't you think you'd better go to your room? You must be very tired.
5: Don't you think you'd better explain your business?
8: As a mere ghost existing only in your wife's mind, I could hardly be said to have any business.
5: Paula, go to your room.
3: No.
8: Please, Mrs. Anton.
3: All right, I'll go.
8: Those jewels. I see you found them after all, Sergius Bauer.
6: I'm afraid I don't know your name.
8: Cameron, shall I tell you my business address also?
6: No, I think I can guess it.
8: So we've both ended our search tonight. Where were the jewels?
5: Sold in one of her costumes. The dress she wore in the Opera Theodora. How clever she was to conceal them there. Four priceless jewels among a lot of paste imitations.
8: How does it feel, Bauer, to have planned and killed and tortured for something, then to find it's all been for nothing?
6: For nothing? Oh, no. I don't think so.
5: Not for nothing!
8: Put down that gun!
3: Yes. They were in a shop. Then he ran up the stairs. The master, he ran to the attic, ma'am, and the gentleman after him.
2: They're up there now. They're fighting.
3: Oh, I've got to get help, ma'am.
2: But who?
3: Mr. Williams. The constable, Mr. Williams. I'll fetch him, ma'am. Don't worry. I'll fetch him right away.
9: You sure you're all right, Mr. Cameron, sir?
8: I'll feel a little better as soon as I finish tying Mr. Bauer to this chair.
3: Gregory?
8: Mrs. Anton, you shouldn't come up here.
3: I want to speak to my husband.
8: Do you believe me now?
3: Please, I want to speak to him alone.
6: I assure you, I'm quite helpless, Mr. Cameron.
3: Please.
8: Come along, Williams. We'll be waiting on the stairs.
6: Paula, go and see if he's listening.
3: He's not listening.
6: He told you a lot of things about me, didn't he?
3: Yes.
6: They were lies. Because he's in love with you. I can feel it.
3: Can you? Can you really, Gregory, or shall I call you Sergius?
6: So he told you that too. Well, have you never heard of an artist taking a stage name? They don't hang a man for that, do they?
3: No, they don't hang a man for that.
6: Paula, do you remember our first days together? Do you remember Italy, Lake Como?
3: There have been times when I thought I only dreamed those days.
6: Come closer, Paula. Look into my eyes. Paula, if I ever meant anything to you, and I believe I did, then help me, Paula. Give me just another chance.
3: Gregory.
6: Look, in the drawer of that cupboard there, there's a knife. Get it, Paula, and cut me free.
3: Here?
6: Yes, the first drawer.
3: I'll find it, Gregory.
6: Be quick, Paula. Hurry.
3: But there is no knife here.
6: Yes, I put it there tonight. Yes, that's it. Now, bring it here.
2: I have no knife, Gregory.
1: What?
2: You must have dreamed you put it there.
1: But you...
2: Are you suggesting this is a knife in my hand?
1: But...
2: Have you gone mad, my husband?
1: Paula!
2: Or is it I who am mad? I'm always losing things, hiding things. Oh, that was a knife, wasn't it? And I threw it on the floor. And I have lost it.
1: Paula, Paula, it is there. Pick it up.
2: I must look for it, mustn't I? If I don't find it, you'll put me in the madhouse. Oh. Now, where could it be now? Behind this trunk? No, no, it isn't there. Perhaps over here. I'm trying to help you, aren't I? Trying to help you to escape. But how can a mad woman help her husband to escape?
1: Paula, Paula, you're not mad. You're not.
2: I am, as my mother was mad.
1: No, Paula, that wasn't true. Pick up the knife. Help me.
2: If I were not mad, I could have helped you. Whatever you had done, I could have pitied you and protected you. But because I'm mad, I hate you. Because I'm mad, I have betrayed you. And because I'm mad, I'm rejoicing in my heart. Without a shred of pity. Without a shred of regret. Mr. Cameron, come, take this man away.
10: You're ready, Bauer?
6: Quite ready.
10: Untie his feet, Williams.
6: I don't ask you to understand me, Paula. Between us all the time were the jewels, like a fire, yes, a fire in my brain that separated us. Those jewels which I longed for all my life. I don't know why.
11: The cab is coming, Mr. Cameron.
6: Goodbye, Paula.
2: Goodbye, Gregory.
10: I'll be down in a minute, Williams.
2: This will be a long night.
10: But it will end. In the morning when the sun rises, sometimes it's hard to believe there ever was a night. You'll find that too.
2: Yes, I shall try. I shall try.
12: Greg, we've just listened to Gaslight, a 1946 production on the Lux Radio Theater. What did you think?
13: Mary, how could I not love a production where the beautiful leading lady gasps, "Yes, dear, Gregory, your arms so strong and safe." It's hard to know which part of that sentence is the best. It's whether it's the "yes, dear," which is my wife is highly unlikely to say, and she's also highly unlikely to say "strong and safe." Nevertheless, when Ingrid Bergman says my name and says all those words, I adore it.
12: You're in. You're in like Flynn.
13: That's right.
12: Well, this all starts wonderfully. I mean, I have to admit, Greg, I had a little bit of a yellow flag raising at the very outset of this because of the quite invasive background music in that Lake Como scene at the beginning where they're, oh, let's go back to London, you know. I was going, oh, my God, that music's too loud. Did you have that impression?
13: I did. It's the sort of thing that you were just wondering if they could just get up from their breakfast table or wherever and just turn the radio down a little, just a notch.
12: It was an odd choice, but I was very relieved that it was just for that opening scene because this was wonderful. I really, really enjoyed it, Greg. It was fantastic.
13: There's another line in there that, you know, you just have to love a show wherein the heroine is constantly saying, there's something alive in the attic.
12: Well, as you and I know, Greg, living in Australia, there's almost always something alive in the attic.
13: Well, it certainly is. And in one house that we had, my wife and I would kid each other that they were possums. But in fact, they were rats. You know, they'd go into the swimming pool, presumably at night, and then go up and have a disco in our attic.
12: Oh, that conjures up a whole animated film there, Greg. But this was absolutely a very compelling story. I really loved, all the little thefts and accusations. And, did you forget? Don't you remember, darling? Oh, you know, you're just, because I think there's nothing as evil as trying to steal someone's identity and their self-confidence. You know, it's almost like the worst crime you can do.
13: Exactly. And this obviously, the original stage play and then the subsequent film and now tonight's radio play. This is where the modern term gaslighting someone comes from, to manipulate them psychologically, doubt their own sanity, doubt their own self-worth.
12: We obviously use that expression today. And I thought, does that come from this original play? 1938 play, and as you say, it absolutely does.
13: I was wondering what you thought of, we'll just see if my thoughts about Ingrid Bergman and Charles Boyer are the same as yours. What did you think of their performances?
12: I thought they were both wonderful. And in fact, I made a note that this radio production, one of the things that it does or it delivers that a film doesn't is there can be some overacting in film. One of them, I thought, overacted a little bit. And in radio, you don't get the sense of that as much.
13: I totally agree. I think that Ingrid Bergman as Paula, terrific. Now, I know we're talking about radio here, but if we come back to the film, there's this cliche about some of the actresses in the 40s and 50s that they glowed on the screen. And Ingrid Bergman absolutely glows on the screen, whether it's Casablanca or whether it's Gaslight. It's just she's an amazing actress, and she just sort of owns the screen when she's on it. Charles Boyer. Now, he's French. Did you realize?
12: Well, of course.
13: Oh, well, French, suave, mysterious, and did I mention French?
12: He was a very successful actor, and he started in silent films, and then they discovered he had this fabulous deep voice. So they started bringing him into American films. So he had a career in both France and in the United States. But the little piece of trivia that I thought was the most intriguing was his best film, or what's considered his best film, was Algiers, and in which he played a thief called Pepe Le Moco. And that character was taken and used in Sylvester, the cartoon Sylvester, with the very famous skunk Pepe Le Pew.
13: No, yes, I remember Pepe Le Pew. Yes, fabulous character.
12: Yeah, so Pepe Le Pew is in love with Sylvester and is convinced that Sylvester is female and a skunk.
13: That's right. There's a lot to unpack, as they say, in that particular thought.
12: And the thing about Ingrid Bergman is that on film, she has this beautiful, soft light in her eyes. It's like, and it's, you can't fake that. It's actually, she is channeling some kind of love, a memory of love or whatever. So when she's, her eyes just have this luminous glow when she's on the screen. Doesn't matter who her leading man is. So I know that she and Bogey did not get along well during Casablanca. And yet when she's with him, her eyes have this beautiful glow from within.
13: Interestingly enough, in regards to the policeman, Brian Cameron, mm-hmm. who's played by Gail Gordon, and Gail Gordon was Theodore J. Mooney, who was the pompous bank manager in TV's The Lucy Show, Lucille Ball, but he was also Mr. Wilson in TV's Dennis the Menace.
12: Oh, okay. The film, I think we must encourage our listeners to check that out, because it's still rated 94% on Rotten Tomatoes. So some of these older films that are terrific have got higher ratings than Oscar-winning films of today, because they're just so beautifully made. The acting is terrific, and they're an immersive kind of experience, despite the fact that in many cases they're black and white.
13: In regards to the era that it's set, with Nancy, the housemaid, she's offered £16 a year. That's Great British pounds, 1885. Now, I looked up how much is that worth today. So she's being offered in US dollars, 3,500, or in Australian dollars, about 3,800 a year. Now, I don't know, sounds a bit stingy.
12: Yeah, I guess that includes room and board as well.
13: Yeah, bed and board. And speaking of which, in the film, you're under no illusion that Gregory and Nancy, that bed and board, if you're with me, came into play.
12: Yeah, there was the suggestion of a little bit of hanky-panky with the staff. As I said before, the acting is quite big. Ingrid Bergman, in particular, is, I think, a little bit melodramatic in the film, and whereas in the radio drama, it's toned down.
13: Precisely, and for listeners who do like melodrama, even though it's been toned down, Gaslight delivers it by the night cart load. Let me tell you, it's got everything. It's got strong emotions, dramatic situations, clear moral contrasts.
12: Well, the other thing that I really thought was interesting about this, I examined, is Gaslight is supposed to be set in the 1800s, and it was written in 1938, I believe, or published in 38, but it was written about the 1800s, and it reflects a time when men could have their wives committed for almost no reason. So, and it wasn't just husbands, so fathers and brothers could have female family members committed. It didn't go to trial. There were no legal requirements. The doctor didn't even need to examine the woman. The doctor would just take the word of the male family member as being correct and true. And, women were put away for being boisterous, argumentative, opinionated, all the things that I am.
13: I'm glad you brought that up. I've got a checklist. Do you think your husband is sitting, listening to this show, thinking, hey, I've got an idea?
12: Well, he might not have been thinking about it up to this point, but I'll make sure he doesn't hear this one, doesn't get any ideas. Of course, we don't have any jewels hidden anywhere, so that's a bit of a problem.
13: That's quite true. I forgot about the jewels.
12: There's actually a very famous case in the United States. In 1860, a woman named Elizabeth Packard, Greg, she was a mother of six, she didn't agree with her husband about religion. So her husband was a very strict Puritan, I think. And she was just a bog standard Christian. So they used to have discussions about that and arguments. And he had her committed, and she was institutionalized for 3 years. She finally managed to get out, and she became an advocate for women's rights in this respect.
13: I'm delighted to see or hear that somebody did something about it.
12: Yeah, she worked, campaigned, and it's felt that she was instrumental in reversing that rule or that law. But did you have any favorite scenes in this, Greg, that you liked in particular?
13: I think my favorite scene is where she, which is she being Paula, that is, turns on Gregory and just begins shouting at him. She's got him trapped, and just all those frustrations come out. And in this case, Ingrid Bergman just lets fly. I can just see the audience, if it had been live theatre, going, "Atta girl, you go, girl."
12: Exactly. That is a wonderful scene. The other one that's also wonderful, but for a different reason, it's quite disturbing, is the recital party that's at, is it Lady Dalroy? Is that her name? They get invited to a recital party. And at first he says she can't go, and then he lets her go. And she's very thankful for that because she's been trapped in the house, and he keeps sending her to her room. And then he accuses her of stealing his watch. Do you remember that?
13: Yeah, I do.
12: Oh, my God. I thought that scene just broke my heart. I just felt for her so much because there's all the expectation of being let out to go to a party. And then he starts accusing her in front of everyone. Oh, it's just terrible. It broke my heart.
13: It was very moving. Mary, in a just world, every manipulative, mean-spirited, cruel, bullying, jealous, quick-tempered creep would get his comeuppance. However, if only the real world were more like Hollywood.
12: The expression gaslight still exists today, and we use it a lot.
13: Yeah, sure enough. I'm getting back to those manipulative, mean-spirited, cruel, bullying, jealous, quick-tempered creeps out there.
12: Male and female, to be honest.
13: I have to say, I was just thinking of male, Mary.
12: Oh no, I think there's a few girls on that team too.
13: mean girls.
12: Yes. Good night, Greg.
13: Good night, Mary.
12: That's our show for tonight. If you're listening to us on the radio right now, you may not know that we also are a podcast. You can find us on Apple Podcasts, Spotify, and most of the podcasting platforms. 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Thank you for shivering with us, and we look forward to your company again next week.
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16: 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Barnaby Druthers, an aspiring amateur detective, investigates mysteries with his intellectual partner, Barbara Thorne. 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Barnaby Druthers, London's second favorite detective, investigates mysteries with his intellectual partner, Harper Thorne, right here on Barnaby Druthers.

0: 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Music by Bob Eccleston. Starring Devin Richtmeyer and Humphrey Rolston. Featuring Jason Kulas, Christiane Olsen, David Macarelli, Kurt Boucher, Alana Hunter, Kristen Moracy, Jeff Savage, Robert C. Fullerton, and Lana Peck as the Viscountess. 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Copyright 2021. Barnaby Druthers and the Summer Game.
1: Lovely day for a game of cricket, Barnaby.
2: Thank you for joining me, Miss Thorne. Hope you enjoy the match.
1: I would enjoy it better still if I were on the pitch.
2: Undoubtedly. By the by, I understand Lady Chuzzlebee will be in attendance watching our summer game.
1: I see Lady Chuzzlebee there. I wonder if her brother Alistair will be joining her.
2: I'm afraid he's batting for the opposing team.
1: Then I shall have more than one reason to root for yours.
2: Don't be surprised if you see Mother here as well.
1: Mrs. Druthers out and about? Surely not.
2: It seems the summer game is the one activity I engage in that she readily enjoys without reservation. It may have something to do with hoping to find herself mentioned one day in Wisden.
1: The Wisden Cricketers' Almanac. I had no idea she was an avid reader of the publication.
2: I didn't say she read it, but she relishes the thought of being in it.
1: In a publication about cricket.
2: Wisden not only mentions the great players, but from time to time mentions the relations of the great players. She expects my performance to be among the giants of the game, and of course, I endeavour to please. Why are you laughing?
1: You're not the only Druthers who enjoy seeing their name in print.
2: My dear Miss Thorne, perhaps I enjoy seeing my name in the papers, but every countryman of goodwill would love to see their name in Wisden. It's almost like being mentioned in the good book itself, if the good book mentioned cricket, that is.
1: If nothing else, the sport affords you the opportunity to dress in white. The cricketer look suits you.
2: Far too kind. I like to look my best for the boisterous crowd.
1: There is quite a crowd forming. Curious.
2: Not inexplicable. As you know, the matches enjoy even greater interest for some when there are wagers on outcomes.
1: Barnaby, is gambling really necessary? I never thought this vice would appeal to you.
2: Oh, gambling does not appeal to me at all. Not at all.
1: Very good.
2: But for the record, winning does appeal to me greatly, especially when I have a measure of control as to the outcome. The difference is the aspect of chance. Gambling based on random chance has no hold over me at all.
1: It seems the contest appears to be a central London team against a northern London one.
2: We're evenly matched by all accounts, but I like to think my involvement in the central team tips the scales to one side.
1: I should think so. Well, I shall let you to it, then. Best of luck.
2: Luck? I should hope I don't need it when my skill fits the bill.
1: Lady Chuzzlebee.
3: How nice to see you, dear. Will you join us?
1: I am honoured by your offer.
3: Is that Mr. Druthers? What wonderful luck. I should have known he was a sportsman as well as a man of mystery.
1: Barnaby is a man of many talents.
3: I wonder if he's a batsman or a bowler.
1: I'm sure he considers himself an all-rounder, but today I understand he's the wicket-keeper.
3: Fascinating, I'm sure.
1: Lady Windeyr, how nice to see you as well.
4: Awfully exciting day, don't you agree? Very exciting. Very exciting.
1: Indeed. And how is Lord Windeyr?
4: What? Geoffrey? Oh, yes. He is there by the stumps. He's the opening batsman.
1: There's much interest in cricket by the good women of London here today. I wonder if we should investigate the possibility of our own match sometime in the future.
3: What a grand idea!
4: I would love to play. For fun. Just for fun.
3: I can't think of anything better than the sound of leather on willow. Well, hardly anything better.
1: Indeed. Would you forgive me a moment? I see the Viscountess and should pay my respects.
5: Zadie?
3: fetch Rayson for me? The Viscountess desires a word with him.
5: Yes, Viscountess. Oh, excuse me, miss.
1: Hello, Viscountess. It is good to see you.
3: Ah, my dear.
4: Miss Thorne.
3: How good it is to see you on a day when one can enjoy a light-hearted leisure activity. We need these things, you see, especially during these times.
1: Anything in particular about these times, as opposed to any others?
3: You can be assured as the world spins on its axis, that there is trouble in the kingdom. Of course, I do not gossip.
1: Of course not, Viscountess.
3: But this is not just a leisure activity for some on the field. For some, this is a matter of life and death, as far as their estates are concerned.
1: Life and death?
3: As far as their estates are concerned, yes. Gambling, my dear, it is a vice most can ill afford, especially if one's investments on the continent fail to mature as expected. Oh, I wondered why Lord Windeyer even chose to take the field today. He's not a very good batsman. He's been caught in the slips many times before.
1: Do you think there's a lot of money on the match?
3: I know there is. Oh, I have financed the bank. Oh, you look shocked. My dear, the only sensible gamble is to ensure winnings regardless of the outcome.
1: Who is the bank today, Viscountess?
3: Oh, well, that would be telling. And as you know, I do not gossip.
1: Of course, Viscountess. There is a grander view there atop the field with Lady Chuzzlebee. Care to join us?
3: No, thank you, dear. It is my understanding Lawn Pemity is at square leg, so my view is more than adequate, thank you.
1: Of course, Viscountess. I will leave you to it.
6: Druthers, I plan to score a century before lunchtime.
2: Is that so? Are you not prepared to be bowled for a duck?
6: You are dreaming, Druthers.
2: Interesting. I distinctly heard a quack when you came in. Just a push to the offside.
6: Wanted to see what he bowled. That's the first run, Druthers.
2: A broken clock is right twice a day. I wonder if you'll have the same luck. The finger is up. Better luck next time, old sport.
6: I'm not old.
7: Ah, droopy old thing.
2: Spotty, how were you conscripted into the opposing team?
7: I could ask you the same question. I'm not opposing you personally. How's your man, Fenton? A good bowler, is he?
2: You'll see. A wicket in three balls. He's three left in the over.
7: Good for him. Don't mind if I try my luck, then.
2: To the boundary. Good shot, Spotty.
7: One does one's best, don't you know? Let's see if he tries a Yorker.
8: Oh, do tell. I'm dying to know.
4: And the Duchess said to him, not even a Marquis is guaranteed an invite to a Duchess's gala, sir.
8: Sir? Oh, how divinely inspired.
4: I thought as much as well.
8: And Lord Geoffrey retained his position on the committee?
4: He was elevated to a position of leadership on the committee.
8: Well done and well deserved as well. Don't you agree?
1: His lordship is a valued voice of reason in these troubled times.
8: I so agree with you.
4: Thank you, of course.
5: Miss Thorne, the Viscountess requests a word.
8: Interruptions are not welcome. The impertinence.
5: My apologies, Lady Chuzzlebee.
1: Pardon me, my dear ladies.
4: Of course.
1: Tell me, Zadie, which team is the odds-on favourite to win?
5: I couldn't rightly say, miss.
1: Couldn't or wouldn't?
5: It's really not for me to say.
1: Do you prefer one side or the other outside of the odds?
5: I should think anyone on Mr. Smythe's side would be in good company indeed.
1: Mr. Smythe, the member of the Grey Griffins Club.
5: The president of the Grey Griffins Club. Oh, beg your pardon, miss.
1: You favour Mr. Smythe. He is fortunate to have your vocal support.
5: Yes, miss.
9: Miss Thorne, thank you. I fear all is not well. All is not well at all.
1: My Countess, what is the matter?
9: Zaidi, Lionel Johnson is with the Duchess, and if my eyes do not deceive me, he has brought his book of poetry with him.
5: Yes, my Countess?
9: His glances in my direction tell me he's intending on coming over here. So go to him and ask to hear his poetry. Over there.
5: If you say so, Viscountess.
9: You may think I'm punishing you, but that's not the intention. Just the consequences, child. Now go.
5: Yes, Viscountess, Miss Thorne.
1: You asked to see me, Viscountess.
9: Yes. Thank you, my dear. I fear the worst.
1: The worst?
9: I fear there may be cheating on the field. Dishonouring the gentleman's game. Can you believe such a thing?
1: Cheating in a cricket match?
9: For some, it is not the game that matters. It is the money. No, it is not how it should be. But it is peril when large sums are at risk.
1: How do you know there is such a scheme afoot?
9: A Viscountess knows, my dear.
1: If that is true, how would it affect you? As the backer of the bank, are you not amenably compensated, no matter the outcome?
9: That was the initial investment plan, but the wages have become suspect. I fear the side who wins will recover a profit, while the others might not be able to cover their loss, which would place me in a regrettable position, one without the force of law behind me.
10: Disaster, Miss Thorne, a disaster!
1: Are these mere suspicions, or is there tangible evidence of deception?
9: That is what I require of you. Find the evidence before the match ends.
1: Who is the bank, Viscountess? I must know if there is to be a start to this investigation.
9: It is Pemberty. Lord Pemberty.
1: He is playing, and he is the bank. Curious.
9: I am relying on you, Miss Thorne.
1: I shall do all I can.
2: Miss Thorne, are you enjoying your day?
1: As luck would have it, I have an inquiry to resolve.
2: An inquiry? Sounds fascinating. Tell me all. I shouldn't expect to be a batsman until later in the inning.
1: How would one cheat in cricket?
2: One wouldn't. Wouldn't be cricket if we allowed such a thing.
1: But what if one were intent on doing so?
2: Come now, Miss Thorne. We may have faced murderers and thieves and evildoers of every stripe, but surely it's not possible we must also face cheaters of the gentleman's game?
1: I fear so, Barnaby. Now think, how would one do it if one were so inclined?
2: It would be better to just go soak one's head in the Thames. But you see, there are so many players on the field, and every batsman bats so it would be exceptionally difficult to make an impact that would guarantee success in such a villainous scheme.
1: Could the umpire be engaged to an illegitimate purpose?
2: Judge Stevens is the umpire. No, he wouldn't dream of it. Steady as a rock.
1: Any strange calls?
2: Not a one.
1: What about when Fenton was called for a no-ball?
2: That's because it was a no-ball. His foot was over the crease.
1: Are you sure of it?
2: Absolutely.
1: Because Judge Stevens called it?
2: Exactly.
1: What other ways are there to affect the game?
2: Damaging the ball, I suppose. Purposely dropping a ball. I shudder to think of these things, really.
1: Keep an eye out for the unusual. Each ball brings us closer to the finale.
2: Indeed. That's quite an unexpected spectre over the summer game.
1: Could you kindly ask Lord Pemberty to visit with me for a moment?
2: He's about to go to the crease, but I endeavour to please.
7: Miss Thorne.
11: I hope you don't mind. My bat will be required shortly.
1: Of course, Lord Pemberty. But before you go to the crease, could you tell me the favorite as far as the odds are concerned?
11: Oh, my. Well, that is hardly a discussion during play.
1: Regrettably, it is the only time to have it. If you would allow me access to your book, I might be able to spare you significant hardship.
11: I am sure you are in no position to cause hardship to a lord of the realm.
1: I intend to cause no hardship at all, but a hardship will befall on you, the bank, and not of my doing. I am attempting to prevent it on your behalf and on behalf of your backer.
11: Ah, I see, I see. Is there a problem I should be aware of?
1: Allow me access to your book, and I shall endeavor to make good use of it so that no bowl of problems reaches your wicket.
11: There. I expect it safe.
1: Always. Best of luck, Pemberty.
11: Luck is not needed with Chuzzlebee as the bowler.
1: The central team is favored quite heavily. Such a wager by Lord Windeyer, and curious.
5: Can I be of assistance, Miss Thorne?
1: You can tell me how you found Lionel Johnson's poetry.
5: It was generous in volume.
1: As is expected.
5: But can I be of assistance to you, Miss Thorne?
1: Did the Viscountess ask you to offer your help?
5: She has instructed me to be of assistance when I can, if that help can be of assistance to her in the future.
1: You take your own initiative.
5: I suppose, miss.
1: I don't require assistance at the moment, but should I require it, I am sure you will be at the ready.
5: I will. You can be sure of it.
1: Back to the book. I wonder how Mr. Smythe chose to wager.
7: What of that, Judge?
6: The finger is up.
12: Leg before wicket.
11: I'm not sure the ball would have hit the wicket, Judge.
6: The judge is giving you out, Lord Pemberty.
11: I must say I disagree most strenuously. I wouldn't object to a true LBW, but really, this is too far.
12: I'm tempted to give a penalty run for the north.
6: Better step from the crease, Lord Pemberty, really, before the consequences become quite severe.
11: Severe? I'll show this judge what severe looks like.
12: The umpire's decision is final.
6: Lord Pemberty, I fear you have been given out.
11: Well, that is, I shall elect to stand aside as a gentleman.
6: Thank you, Lord Pemberty. But I fear some damage has already been done.
7: Miss Thorne, how pleasant it is to see you on such a fine day.
1: Lionel Johnson, it is an honor to enjoy the attentions of such an esteemed poet such as yourself.
13: My, you have a way with words yourself. They do you credit. Tell me, are you poring over a book of poems yourself?
1: This? No, it is not a book of poems. It is something else entirely.
13: Ah, because I have a book of poems with me.
1: Wonderful.
13: I call it Poems.
1: I am sure it is an apt title and description of the contents within it.
13: I understand you enjoy poetry yourself.
1: Perhaps you will be inspired to write a poem about today's events.
13: Do you think I ought?
1: Most definitely. You may find it printed in the Wisden.
13: That would be remarkable, would it not? I was going to share with you some of my latest work, but...
1: If you hear the muse, Mr. Johnson, you should heed her call.
13: Yes, yes, I will. Thank you for your understanding.
1: The gratitude is all mine, Mr. Johnson.
6: Any luck with your inquiry, Miss Thorne?
1: I'm still working on it, Barnaby. The issue is that it is most difficult to prove intent, which is what is required if a charge of cheating is to be made.
6: I'm inclined to wonder about the judge's call just now. It was rather harsh.
1: The judge has not wagered at all, at least not in his own name.
6: Any activity out of place?
1: Understand, it is a long game, Barnaby, and no one person is involved in every play except for the judge. The North is heavily favored to win.
6: That's rather nice, isn't it?
1: You're playing for the central team.
6: Ah.
1: It's 143 runs for 9 wickets to the north and 89 for 2 wickets for central. Time and opportunity remain.
6: What is the general landscape if we win? We being central, as far as the winnings.
1: A sizable winnings for some. Ruin for those who wagered on the favourite.
6: Did anyone wager against their own team?
1: There is one item I must uncover before the day is out.
6: It shall be my turn at the crease soon. I'd be interested in how this will all play out.
8: Dear, you must take your seat with us. You have been up and about for the whole match.
1: Forgive me, Lady Chuzzlebee. I have pressing matters upon my mind. I did not want them to disrupt your enjoyment in any way.
4: It's all kindness.
8: Indeed. And look, here comes Mr. Druthers to the crease.
4: What fun.
1: And look, it is your brother's over.
8: Alice's over against Barnaby Druthers. My, my.
1: What a shot! It's over the boundary for 6.
12: 4 runs.
4: 4 runs? How could the judge declare 4 runs when it was clearly 6?
8: Mr. Druthers is not disputing.
1: He's not allowed to dispute. He saw what occurred with Lord Pemberty. He did it again! The same exact shot!
5: It nearly hit Lionel Johnson twice!
1: Barnaby may hit for a century yet.
8: If he does, I may lose a small sum, but the price will be well paid for in an extraordinary performance.
1: You may lose a small sum. Did you wager for the North?
8: Of course. I would not wager against Alistair. Family honour, you know.
1: Family honour? Of course. And your wager may be listed as L. Chuzzlebee.
8: Lady Chuzzlebee, that is correct.
1: Thank you. Thank you, Lady Chuzzlebee, if you will excuse me.
4: There she goes again.
1: Please forgive me, but it is indeed most urgent.
8: Be off with you, then. But if you miss more of Barnaby's play, it will be your own doing. There, see? He hit another boundary.
1: Viscountess, I have it.
9: It's the judge, isn't it? Bitter man. Of course, I do not gossip, but...
1: It is not the judge. It's the bowler.
9: Alistair Chuzzlebee? But he's on the North team.
1: He wagered on Central. I didn't realise because both were listed as L. Chuzzlebee in the banker's book. I assumed Lady Chuzzlebee wagered on Barnaby.
9: Why on earth would she do that, child?
1: My assumption was an error, but now we must set things right.
9: We cannot accuse, as there is not enough proof.
1: And most assuredly, Lady Chuzzlebee would cover for her kin. Family honour above all. So, we must unfortunately tip the scales.
9: Goodness! Mr. Druthers is a terror at the greases. Another 4 runs!
1: As much as it pains me, we must take measures and hope Barnaby can forgive as well as he can wield a bat.
9: And what will you do?
1: It is what Zadie will do. Zadie, are you prepared to provide your assistance?
5: I stand ready, Miss Thorne.
1: Wonderful. This is what you must do.
5: Mr. Druthers, will you sign my copy of Wisden?
6: Oh, well, I am the batsman at the moment.
5: It's just my uncle writes the Wisden, and I've always thought you should be in it, at least with your signature.
12: Batsman will stay on the pitch.
6: But surely it can be no harm in a simple request.
5: Thank you ever so kindly.
14: We can wait. There is no harm.
12: I will be the judge of that. Batsman will stay on the pitch.
6: Who shall I make this out to?
5: Just sign it, Barnaby Druthers, a cricketer all the way.
6: Marvellous.
12: Batsman will stay on the pitch.
6: And tell your uncle at any time he wishes to have a free and frank discussion on the sport. I can assure you...
12: Timed out. Mr. Druthers, you are dismissed.
6: I'm afraid I'm joining Pemberty after all.
9: My dear Miss Thorne, you have set the table right for us.
1: With the assistance of your Zadie.
9: Yes. Well done, Zadie. You show promise.
5: Thank you, Viscountess.
9: Let us see if your employment lasts the season.
5: Yes, Viscountess.
1: Well, Barnaby, you played exceptionally well.
2: Until I did not. Yes.
1: I must apologize to you.
2: You do not have to.
1: But I do. I asked Zadie to distract you.
15: Lord Chesilby's team has won, but Alistair himself has lost a good deal by wagering against his own team.
2: A lesson for us all, and a harsh one to be learned almost immediately, it would seem.
15: Why, Barnaby? Is Lord Pemberty pressing for the account to be settled already?
2: Worse. I do believe that is Lionel Johnson approaching Lord Chesilby with his book of poems.
13: Lord Chesilby, yes, indeed. I have written a poem to celebrate your victory, Lord Chesilby. It is about the joy of victory. Joy, joy, joy, I say, joy, joy, joy.
2: I might have scored a century, but then again, if Alistair was purposely giving me the easy balls to hit, it would be a less than satisfactory accomplishment.
1: Don't worry, Barnaby. There will be more cricket intrigue in the future.
2: What do you mean?
1: I plan to introduce an all-woman cricket match in a few weeks' time. Perhaps even Mrs. Druthers will attend. Imagine the intrigue.
2: As with all things cricket, I do find the prospect intriguing.
0: Barnaby Druthers and the Summer Game. Directed by A.J. Lynn. Music by Bob Eccleston. Starring Devin Richtmeyer and Humphrey Ralston. Featuring Jason Kulas, Christiane Olson, David Macarelli, Kurt Boucher, Alana Hunter, Kristen Moracy, Jeff Savage, Robert C. Fullerton, and Lana Peck as the Viscountess. 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

0: this stone, you'll be the death of me.
1: Come, come, Mrs. Kipling. Surely not. Or at least not for a good while. You have years of good service to provide.
0: A laboratory in a lady's sitting room is outrageous.
1: Unless and until other research laboratories are open to me, my experiments must be conducted in a controlled environment. And what is more controlled than my own sitting room?
0: Well, I will have difficulty controlling my temper if you keep trying to blow up the house.
1: The black powder and magnesium react on impact with a minuscule portion of silver fulminate to create a minor explosion. It is simply sugar that billows into the smoke. All precautions must be followed, and I have followed them. It is the quantity and degree of an ingredient that makes it unsafe, and my methods are sound.
0: Well, the ingredients for tea are in the kitchen, which is where I was about to make it when I heard the explosion. Will you have any guests this afternoon?
1: Yes, indeed. Lady Catherine Windear. Show her into the parlor, would you?
0: Well, I can't show her into the sitting room now, can I?
1: That must be her. I'll wash up.
0: Oh, right you are, Miss Thorne.
2: Thank you so much for seeing me on short notice. I didn't know where else to turn.
1: Lady Windear, tell me what seems to be the concern for you.
2: My husband is under the clutches of a fearful woman. I dread for our future.
1: Ah, tea. Thank you, Mrs. Kipling. Lady Windear, I'm honored that you would present your troubles before me.
2: Lady Pemberty recommended that I speak to you. It seemed you provided a great service to the Pemberty.
1: I don't recall communicating with Lady Pemberty on any matters of importance.
2: She did not discuss any details with me, but whatever service you provided to Lord Pemberty, she knows of it.
1: I would not think anything would get past Lady Pemberty's notice, especially matters in her own household. Pray, tell me of your concerns.
2: It is the Duchess of Yarford. The wretched woman holds an unusual power over my husband. She will be the ruin of us. My husband Geoffrey has risen in the ranks in the Conservative Party and has been a devoted follower of the principles of the Most Honourable Lord Salisbury. Salisbury has a strong view of the Empire, as you know.
1: I am well aware of the Marquess. Do go on.
2: Yet it was only after one meeting with the Duchess that my husband became an isolationist, which will bring the ire of Salisbury and indeed the Conservative Party.
1: Could he benefit by the policy he now espouses?
2: We have investments abroad. Isolationism will ruin us financially if our investments are not protected.
1: Perhaps there was an intellectual principle that may have informed his change of heart?
2: Never. The man I knew spoke with urgency and sincerity. His words now sound hollow and false. As his wife, I see it. He does not believe the positions he speaks.
1: Some say politics is the art of adjusting one's principles to meet the times. What makes you believe the Duchess is the cause of this change?
2: He comes whenever he is summoned by her, and what soon follows is a public proclamation contrary to all his prior convictions.
1: Presuming there is no private communique, when will the next public event occur that may involve both the Duchess and your husband?
2: At the gala, in 2 nights' time. I've already procured an invitation to you and to Mr. Druthers.
1: Then you can rely on my discreet inquiry, and I shall telegram Barnaby at once and inform him that he has a party to attend.

0: you mean to tell me you already identify Gorgon Arno as the culprit? Inspector Gregson, I am impressed.
1: We have our ways, Druthers. We get our man. Don't you worry about that.
0: Undoubtedly. Ah, here we are at the homestead, as it were. Will you join me? Although, be warned, any time an officer of the law accompanies me, Mother believes I'm doing something wrong.
1: I'd best be off, but the walk has done me well. Just remember, Druthers, if your escapades ever go to print, be sure to give the Yard proper credit for what we really do.
0: You can rely on me, Inspector.
1: Good day, Druthers.
0: Good day to you, Inspector.

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No reply. What's this? Telegram? A party invitation? Mother must already disapprove.

0: This extraordinary event. Hey, Miss...
1: A veritable who's who in proper society. I'm surprised your mother did not receive an invitation.
0: She did receive the invitation. It is always proper and indeed expected to send mother an invitation to every societal event. And it is equally expected that she will not attend.
1: That is entirely sensible. Forgive me for asking, Barnaby, but what on earth is that sound? The jangling of something?
0: 10 guineas. I brought them in case I see Spotty here tonight.
1: Give it here. You sound like you're selling toffee.
0: Indeed. Is that the Duchess? Who is that with her?
1: Her name is Chastity, a ward under the Duchess's charge.
0: They are both quite beautiful.
1: Striking, yes. And see to your right? I believe that is Lord Windeyr with Lady Windeyr. Notice how he dotes on her. Keep an eye on the Duchess. I shall return in a moment.
2: Mr. Druthers.
0: Hello, indeed.
2: It is agreeable to see you again.
0: Ah, yes, it is. Indeed. A real pleasure.
2: Still, it's a bit different from that night, eh, Druthers?
0: Absolutely, yes, indeed. Some nights are quite, memorable.
2: Ah, yes, they sure are. Still, if it were a duck, it would quack, am I right? Ah,
0: that is certainly the prevailing view.
2: Well, good seeing you again, Druthers.
0: And you as well. Yes. Yes.
1: So how do you know Lionel Johnson?
0: Oh, is that who it was? Interesting. Interesting.
1: That was indeed Lord Windeyr. Shadow his every move tonight.
0: I'm on the case.
1: Discreetly, Barnaby. Discreetly. We shall meet back during the evening. My Countess, I always enjoy our conversations.
3: Oh, thank you, dear. You are a treasure.
1: I noticed you avoided the Earl of Derbyshire earlier. I was curious as to why.
3: Well, as you know, I do not gossip.
1: Of course not, Viscountess.
3: But I have it on good authority. There is scandal bubbling to the surface for the Earl. It is the drink, of course. Some do not have the stomach for it. Dreadful business.
1: There may be something to what you say. The evening's festivities have only begun, but it seems the Earl began his party earlier.
3: See what I mean? Dreadful business. Nothing like Mrs. Chubney, the picture of temperance and sobriety.
1: Indeed.
3: Except for the eating, of course. Terrible trouble with sugar, poor dear.
1: Every virtue can turn to vice in time.
3: Well put. Of course, I don't see any vices in the Duchess's ward. Did you see her?
1: A rare beauty.
3: She is indeed. I understand she has Prussian lineage, but we must not hold that against her. The Duchess is so thoughtful to take her under her wing.
1: You enjoy the Duchess's company, then?
3: Of course. Who better than the Duchess? Besides Her Majesty, of course.
1: Of course. Although not every lady shares that view.
3: Lady Windeyr leaps to mind. Of course, I do not gossip.
1: Of course not.
3: But it stems from Lord Windmere's relationship with the Duchess. As you know, they were once engaged.
1: Aha! I was not privy to that information.
3: They were much too young. Her father broke it off, and she was sent abroad for a time until the air cleared.
1: He does not appear to hold a torch for her at present. It is clear in his look.
3: It was nearly 20 years ago.
1: The heart follows a different clock.
3: But enough of the Windeyrs. Tell me of you. No, tell me of Mr. Druthers. He is an interesting gentleman, is he not?
1: He is. I can tell you stories.
3: Please do. I am all ears.
1: Do you know how he solved a mystery? The mystery of the 5 buttons? Let me tell you.
4: Duchess, may I have a word with the young lady?
5: Chastity is here. You may speak at will.
4: I should prefer to speak in private.
5: Not private from me, surely.
4: Privacy is a relative term.
5: Chastity, come along. We shall take a walk with Lord Windeyr. There's a refreshing breeze in the garden.
2: Druthers, eh? You seem lost in thought, sir.
0: Oh, Johnson. Yes, yes. I didn't see you there.
2: You're not working on a case, are you? I know that druthers look. It came in handy for me on the plagiarism case.
0: Oh, it was nothing. I'm pleased I was of service. Now, pardon me, but I was about to step through the gardens.
2: What a remarkable idea. I shall join you.
0: Will you?
2: Certainly, sir. We can catch up on old times.
0: Yes. Well, that is a thought. Or two.
2: Did I tell you of my book of poems?
0: Undoubtedly.
2: It's a masterful work. I call it Poems.
0: I've heard of it. Not specifically your book, but poems in general.
6: My husband is now missing.
1: Rest assured, Lady Windear. All is in hand.
6: Oh, do you have Mr. Druthers on the case? Oh, I am much relieved.
1: I thought you would be. I do have a question for you, however. Prior to Lord Windear's sudden interest in splendid isolationism, did he have occasion to travel at all?
6: Extensively. Mostly Berlin.
1: Were these diplomatic missions?
6: Business travel. We have business there.
1: If I may inquire further, what kind of business, Lady Windear?
6: I believe there is a trading company there. I don't speak German.
1: Would it be Kushite by any chance?
6: Why, yes. How did you know?
1: It would have to be. Thank you, Lady Windear. If you'll excuse me, I must find Mr. Druthers.
2: Would you like to hear one?
0: One what?
2: One of my poems.
0: Ah.
2: They were published.
0: Indeed. So I had the opportunity to read it for myself at a later time.
2: A short poem, perhaps.
0: The shortest one, if you have it.
2: John Charkill by Lionel Johnson.
0: If you don't mind, you may continue the poem, but pay it no mind if I enjoy it in my own way. And my own way will be viewing the other part of the garden through the Judas window on this gate.
2: By all means. John Charkill by Lionel Johnson. Here lies John Charkill, years to score. A fellow here and then, no more. Long life of chaste and sober mood, of silence and solitude.
0: I appreciate John Charkill already.
2: Of plenteous alms and plenteous prayer, of sanctity and inward care. So live the church's early fold, so saintly anchorites of old. A little child he did begin, the heaven of heaven by storms to win. At 80 years he entered in.
0: 80 years? It felt like it.
2: I have another called Oxford.
0: Let's wait on that until we happen to meet there before sharing it.
1: Barnaby, Mr. Druthers.
7: Miss Thorne.
0: Did you make the acquaintance of Lionel Johnson?
1: Pleasure.
2: Ah, do you like poetry?
1: In summers, when I can read them near my hazel trees. It is the only place I enjoy it. I look forward to reading your book then. Mr. Druthers, I believe you are wanted inside.
0: Wonderful.
2: I'll join you.
0: Ah.
7: Miss Thorne?
0: Please stay. I think you may find some hazel trees in the Duchess's garden merely looking through the Judas window.
1: I will look.
2: Did I tell you of my new work? It's also poetry.
0: Wonderful.
8: Can I help you, Miss
1: Duchess? I did not see you there.
8: I thought as much. But the commiserating is all indoors. Why are you out here?
1: Lionel Johnson was going inside to regale a captive audience with selections of his poetry.
8: Ah, then I shall stay with you a while.
1: I would enjoy your company.
8: Perhaps. You see, through the window, there's a young lady with a gentleman of distinction. It is a perfectly ordinary and acceptable situation, and one that should not be interfered with by anyone.
1: I wouldn't dream of it. The young lady is very beautiful. She has a mother's eyes, I should think. A particular shade of blue. Will she be staying in London long?
8: The young lady will be staying here for the foreseeable future. Her studies are concluded, but there is much to learn here with me.
1: That is good news. I would like to meet her at some point, Duchess, though not tonight. I am sure tonight there is so much going on, I would hardly make an impression with her.
8: I do not think that is true, though.
1: You are too kind. May I say that there is nothing I would enjoy more than to be friends? And in time you will find she will have no greater advocate than I, other than yourself, of course. And if there is anything in my power, I will ensure that nothing ill befalls her.
8: I'm so pleased we have an understanding. Come, let us walk inside. Even one of Johnson's poems could not be as long as our conversation, and if there is, I will be happy to interrupt it.

0: Oh, Lady Windear to see you, Mum.
1: Thank you, Mrs. Kipling. Please come in, Lady Windear. How wonderful to see you again. Did you enjoy the gala?
2: I saw you lock arms with the Duchess. I came here to know your mind.
1: Please sit, Lady Windear. I have good tidings for you.
2: Oh?
1: I believe any power the Duchess may have does not translate to the isolationist policy. And I think you may find in time the isolationist policy will go away in a matter of weeks, if not days. This is not to say the political principles upon which his lordship subscribes vacillates with the wind, but rather that his interests in isolationism, specifically an interest in preventing any hostilities with a foreign power, will give way to a more nuanced approach, and before short order, he will be in lockstep with Salisbury by a month's end.
2: However, did you manage it?
1: I did not manage it, but I did manage to understand the logical outcome of the available data, and I'm able to give you the assurance you need. Will that be all, Lady Windear?
2: I have more questions.
1: Are they more important than the answer I gave you?
2: Just one.
1: He loves you. The Duchess has no hold over his heart, if that was your concern.
2: You have put my mind very much at ease. Thank you. And to Mr. Druthers. He is a marvel, isn't he?
1: Barnaby? I mean, Mr. Druthers is indeed a marvel, and his work on this case was unparalleled.
2: I understand it is appropriate to offer an honorarium, and I do so gladly.
1: Thank you, Lady Windear. Such funding will further scientific research that one day may benefit London in a greater capacity.
2: Of that I am sure. Good day to you.
1: Mrs. Kipling will show you out.
0: This way, Your Grace. Mr. Druthers is coming up the path.
1: Please show him in.
3: Ah, Lady Windear. Yes, yes, well, all good. A pleasure, absolutely, indeed, yes. Good day to you.
1: Come in, Barnaby. I am about to test my smoke illusion out on someone. You can give me your thoughts.
3: Lady Windear seemed happy, but I wonder, did she receive the full story? And if so, will I?
1: Lady Windear wondered if the Duchess had a hold on her husband. She particularly wondered if there was a romantic entanglement that may have precipitated an interest in changing a political point of view which might jeopardize his position in government. She need not worry.
3: But there was an entanglement. I am sure of it.
1: Years ago, which ended abruptly. His lordship was not the same man as he was in his youth. In his youth, he was brash and indiscreet, but somehow found favor with a young woman who would one day become the Duchess. Their brief affair had but one consequence. Windear proposed, but the family refused it, and the woman had a child abroad. The child was raised in comfort, away from the prying eyes of English society.
3: The daughter was Chastity.
1: Precisely. Whether Windear knew of the child at the time of the proposal or not is uncertain. But what is certain is he must not have known until a few years ago. He traveled to Berlin, to be sure. The business, he told his wife, was called Kuscheid. It is the German word for chastity.
3: No wonder he did not wish hostilities with a foreign power, especially a competing empire, if his daughter was within it.
1: Now that she is in country and will be here, his views will shift to accommodate, and I'm sure his renewed agenda will be welcomed by all in his circle. All is well, or as well as it's going to be. Now have a care and step back.
3: Are you wearing Valentina's gloves from the mousetrap case?
1: They are uniquely suited to my experiments. Just a dash of sugar, and we tie it at this end.
3: I suppose in matters of love and society, what appears to be blackmail or a secret tryst could be something else entirely.
1: In matters of love and society, sometimes it is all smoke and mirrors. Speaking of which, please call to Mrs. Kipling and apologize in advance.
3: Why should I do such a thing?
1: I will be introducing the smoke part of the equation now.
0: No! There she goes again!
4: 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Written, created, and produced by J. Timothy Quirk. Directed by A.J. Lynn. Music by Bob Eccleston. 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Starring Devin Richtmeyer and Humphrey Ralston. With Jandy Hanna, Kristen Bracey, Robert C. Fullerton, A.J. Lynn, and Jason Kulas. Endymion by John Keats. A thing of beauty is a joy forever. Its loveliness increases. It will never pass into nothingness, but still will keep a bower quiet for us and asleep, full of sweet dreams, health, and quiet breathing. Therefore, on every morrow, are we breathing a flowery band to bind us to the earth, in spite of despondence, of the inhuman dearth, of noble natures, of the gloomy days, of all the unhealthy and o'er-darkened ways, made for our searching, yes, in spite of all. Some shape of beauty moves away the pall from our dark spirits, such the sun, the moon, trees old and young, sprouting a shady boon for simple sheep, and such are daffodils with the green world they live in, and clear rills that for themselves a cooling covert make against the hot season, the mid-forest brake, rich with a sprinkling of fair musk-rose blooms. And such, too, is the grandeur of the dunes. We have imagined for the mighty dead all lovely tales that we have heard or read, an endless fountain of immortal drink, pouring unto us from the heaven's brink. This was Endymion, Book 1, lines 1 through 24, by John Keats, first published in 1818.
5: Sonnet 29. When in disgrace with fortune and men's eyes, I all alone beweep my outcast state, and trouble deaf heaven with my bootless cries, and look upon myself and curse my fate, wishing me like to be one more rich in hope, featured like him with friends possessed, desiring this man's art and that man's scope, with what I most enjoy, contented least. Yet, in these thoughts myself almost despising, happily, I think on thee. And then my state, like to the lark at break of day arising from sullen earth, sings hymns at heaven's gate. For thy sweet love remembered, such wealth brings that then I scorn to change my state with kings.
6: Sonnet 75. 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Now counting best to be with you alone, then better that the world may see my pleasure. 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

0: Welcome to the Commonwealth Club of California radio show, America's longest-running radio program, now more than a century old. I'm Gloria Duffy, co-president and co-CEO of the club, a nonprofit, nonpartisan public forum presenting a wide range of thought leaders on the important issues of the day. Today, we're going to hear from Doris Kearns Goodwin, one of this country's most popular historians. The Pulitzer Prize winner has profiled leaders such as FDR and Eleanor Roosevelt, Lyndon Johnson, Teddy Roosevelt, and others. Her 2005 book, Team of Rivals, The Political Genius of Abraham Lincoln, formed part of the basis for the 2012 Steven Spielberg film, Lincoln. But today she's taking a look at her own history, digging into the past she shared with her late husband, Richard Goodwin. Together, they were at the center of a lot of the big policy controversies and initiatives of the 1960s, navigating the country's rapidly changing social and political scene. She presented the results in her latest book, An Unfinished Love Story, A Personal History of the 1960s. To learn more about it, we brought her together with David M. Kennedy, another Pulitzer Prize-winning historian who's the Donald J. McLaughlin Professor of History Emeritus at Stanford University. Let's hear what they have to say.
1: Well, good evening, everybody. Thanks for being here. And welcome to tonight's Commonwealth Club World Affairs program. My name is David Kennedy. I'm a professor of history emeritus at Stanford University. Now, it is my pleasure, and it is a pleasure, to introduce tonight's guest, Doris Kearns Goodwin. So Doris hardly needs an introduction. She's a very well-known historian, Pulitzer Prize-winning author, and I've just recently learned a partner in something called Pastime Productions. Maybe we'll hear more about that. So her latest book is called An Unfinished Love Story, A Personal History of the 1960s. And it details Doris's and her husband Richard Goodwin's experiences and interactions with major political figures and the, I dare say, monumental events that happened during that transformative decade. So, Doris, let me begin by saying, first of all, how much I enjoyed reading this book.
2: I'm so glad. Thank you. Thank you.
1: I truly did. And as you know, I'm a tough reader. So that was... and I think you pulled off what I'm going to call a kind of a trifecta, because the book is at one and the same time a history of the 1960s. It's a memoir of your and your husband's life in the 60s. And then it does a third thing, and I'm not quite sure what to call it. It's kind of a lesson in historical methodology about how you actually did the research in what readers of the book will know are the boxes. So maybe you want to tell us a little bit about that archival resource. Most historians, when they do archival research, have to travel to some godforsaken place and live in a fleabag hotel, and it's almost like doing anthropological field research. But in this case, the archive, as it were, came to you or was already in your possession. So maybe you could tell us a little bit about that and how you went about the process of writing.
2: Actually, what had happened was those 300 boxes had schlepped around with us our whole married life for almost 40 years, and I couldn't wait until we could go through them. But my husband, even though he had saved everything and it mattered so much to him, because it really was a time capsule of the most important part of his public life in the 1960s, he was reluctant to open them because he knew how the decade had ended. He knew that he'd been with Bobby Kennedy when he died. Martin Luther King had been killed. There was campus violence. There was riots in the streets. And he said, I just don't want to look backward. It's too sad. I want to look forward. Until finally, on the day he turned 80, he came floating down the stairs. He came down announcing himself, and it was time for breakfast, and I had the newspapers to get ready, and I knew that would be the end of my working morning. So that particular morning, he came down singing, oh, what a beautiful morning. I said, what's going on? And then he said, well, it's now or never. And I said, well, what do you mean? He said, I'm finally going to open the boxes. He said, if I have any wisdom to dispense, I better start dispensing now. So I was so excited that that's what was going to happen. And I realized that what we had to do if we were going to go through the boxes was to make a pact with each other. And this is what historians do. That as we started going through, he was everywhere, like he's Zelig. So I knew that the boxes covered his late experience in the 50s when he went to Harvard Law School and then went to clerk for Justice Frankfurter, and then did the investigation of the rigged television quiz shows, the $64,000 question in 21. He was the one who discovered that the questions were being given ahead of time to the contestants, and then became a young speechwriter under Sorensen for JFK, worked in the JFK White House, then was Johnson's chief speechwriter, then turned against the war, was with McCarthy in New Hampshire, and then was with Bobby in his campaign and was with him when he died, and had been close to Jackie Kennedy. So he's just everywhere you want somebody to be in the 60s. But I realized that what we're going to have to do is, as we started going through the early boxes of the JFK period in a campaign, pretend we didn't know what was going to happen. We didn't know he was going to die, because that would shadow everything, as it had shadowed Dick's not wanting to open these for so many years. When we went through the Vietnam part, before we got to that, we wanted to remember the Great Society and civil rights and put Vietnam in the distance, and similarly with Bobby Kennedy. So we shook hands, actually, made a promise that we would do that, kind of crazily. But it turned out to be an extraordinary experience. It was the last years of his life. It gave him a sense of purpose to be doing this, especially when he got cancer later on. He would wake up every morning having something to do in his 80s, not well, but knowing that this thing is waiting for me. So I think that's why the book matters for me more than any other. But it did begin that way. And the great thing about it was just that he had saved almost everything like a mini archive. I was used to presidential archives, but he just had an obsession with every letter, every diary, every draft of every speech he'd written, menus of places he'd gone, playbills. It was just kind of a crazy thing. And they were in these big plastic boxes. We had to vacuum them out because they'd been in attics and basements over the years. But it turned out to be the greatest adventure of our lives in some ways.
1: How about you? Did you have boxes too?
2: I didn't save boxes on my own stuff. I mean, it's a crazy thing as an historian. I saved all the research that I ever did. So those boxes were there. But I think one of the things that happened is I didn't even have a diary, which is so maddening. And when I think about how important diaries are as research, we love diaries, we love letters. What happened is I started a diary in high school, and my mother died when I was 15, just as I was starting the diary. And I didn't think I was able to write something big about some event like that. So I closed it and never opened a diary again.
1: So you've already given us a taste of just how ubiquitous Dick was in so many parts of the 60s. How did the two of you first meet, and what were your first impressions of him?
2: Well, I was a young teacher at Harvard. I had just become an assistant professor, and I'd worked for Lyndon Johnson by that period of time. And we heard that this Dick Goodwin guy was coming to the little yellow house where our offices were. It was a wonderful little house there, so that it was much more comfy than normal offices. And we knew who he was. You know, we knew that he was this guy that had worked for these presidents. We were in the Institute of Politics. We were all nerdy, you know, people in politics. So there was a kind of buzz of excitement that he was coming. So anyway, I was up in my office, and all of a sudden this guy comes in and plops himself on a chair right in my office. And he said, "So you're a graduate student, right?" I said, no, I'm an assistant professor." And he said, I know, I'm just teasing you. I know who you are. I know you worked for Lyndon after I did." And we started talking that afternoon, and we kept talking, and then he invited me to dinner, and we kept talking and talking. And I went home that night, and I told some friends of mine, I've met the man I want to marry. I knew it right away. Somehow, you'll still remember that moment when you first fell in love, and it happened right then.
1: So page 21, 22 in the book, you reproduce or quote a diary entry, I guess it is, that he wrote in June of 1956, when he'd just come back from Europe. And I'll just quote a little bit, as you know, I have a question for you. He said, "I need now to pursue my own white whale. It will be difficult, as I have many interests, and praise has come too easily. I know I may be highly successful. I don't think that would be enough." That touched me when I read it, and I made notes in the margin here that I'll quote to you. I said, this young fellow seems very self-reflective, very purposeful, and very ambitious. Were those things that registered with you when you first met?
2: Oh, well, it was a different stage of his life when I met him, because much of the things that he cared about, he felt had fallen away. He thought the Vietnam War had undone a lot of the things he really was involved with on civil rights. Bobby Kennedy had died, and as I said, the 60s had come to a sadder end. But what was so interesting when we worked on this book was I always wondered what he was like when he was young. This person you're reading about, I wanted to know, he was 12 years older than me, And I kept asking him, what were you like when you were young? Would I have fallen in love with you? And he said, how do I know what I was like? I was too busy being me to think about what I was. But then luckily, he and his best friend had exchanged 50 letters, his best friend from Tufts named George Como, and George had given us back the letters. And as I read those letters, I realized this was the guy. This is the guy you're talking about. He was so reflective. He was first in his class at Harvard Law School. He wrote these wonderful letters to George about that first year at Harvard Law School. He said, the pressure is so great, it's ridiculous. I think every minute I'm not working, if I'm sleeping or eating, I'm taking away from where I'm not going to get the job, I'm not going to get the girl, I'm not going to get all that thing. He had those ordinary human desires for success. But then once he ended up getting first in his class, being editor of the Harvard Law Review, and then on a track to go to a big firm, all the firms were coming after him, saying, you know, taking him around the country, and could have had whichever one he wanted. He just realized, I'm on a track. I don't really want to do this. And it was as if he had some desire that there was some larger purpose in his life. And I loved that. There's another moment when I was reading those letters, though, that also gave me a sense of the trajectory of his life, because he wrote about what happened is he came back after his first year in law school, having found out he was number one, knowing he was on the Law Review, was there to do footnotes for the lawyers that were there, the professors. And he felt like he was just claustrophobic. He left and he went and joined the Army for 2 years, then came back to law school. But while he was in the Army, he was traveling all around Europe, which he had never done before. And he was feeling like a lucky star was following him. And he was just really happy in a way that I'd never fully seen him. And he wrote these letters to his friend and to his parents. Whoopee, I'm learning every day. This is so exciting. And he talks about having gone with his Army buddies to a restaurant with four Swiss girls that they'd picked up along the way. And the restaurant was beautiful, and the food was amazing, and the atmosphere was great. And he said, I'll remember this night as long as I live. I came in after I read that. I was almost in tears because he seemed so happy. And I said, I love this guy. He said, well, I'm so glad you do. And he said, I rather envy him. And I said, what do you mean? And he said, well, it's not just that I'm much, much older now, but I'm not that guy anymore. And so he had had those dreams like everybody does. Many of them were realized. Many of them were shattered. And I saw the man for whom both of those things had happened. But if I'd known him when he was young, then it would have been that innocent, not just the innocence of youth, but with all the talents that he had, everything seemed possible at that moment in time. Maybe that's true for all of us.
1: So let's just go through some of the other famous historical personalities that Dick encountered or engaged with, starting with most people, I think, at least I didn't know this until I read the book, Che Guevara.
2: That was a problem for him when he was working with JFK. What was happening in Latin America was an important part of the Cold War competition, who was going to win the battle for Latin America's hearts and minds. So he had to write a speech for JFK, and he came up with the idea of having an alliance for progress, where we would spend $1 billion trying to help Latin American countries who would use the money for social justice, not the dictators. It would be a way of dealing with democracy in Latin America. So it worked, and they got a program through Congress, and they had their first big conference in Punta del Este, and Dick's the young guy there. And it turns out Che Guevara is at that conference. Already the Bay of Pigs has happened, so he's just there as an observer, and all the other Latin American delegates are there. And Che sees that Dick is the young person, and he's smoking cigars. My husband smoked cigars from the time he was 17 until the months before he died. And so he decided that he wanted to reach out to him, and he sent him a box of cigars with a Cuban seal on it to his hotel room, saying, since I can't extend my hand to an enemy, I can give you these cigars. And he wanted to have a private meeting with him. So Dick asked Doug Dillon if that was possible. He was the head of the delegation. He said, probably be all right. But then Che Guevara said something mean about the Alliance for Progress on the last day. So they said, no, you can't see him. So what happened is they all go to a party the night they're all leaving, and Che Guevara wanders into the party and probably knew that Dick was there and said, can we talk? And then Dick said, I knew I shouldn't do it, but I couldn't say no. So they go into a private room, and immediately Che Guevara sits on the floor as being a proletariat. So then Dick sits on the floor, and the two interpreters are sitting in chairs, and then they decide this is ridiculous. So they switch hands, and they get in the chairs, and they talk for 4 or 5 hours. And Che offers sort of a deal that they can't bring back the expropriated properties, but if they have trade with the United States, they would no longer export revolution. It was actually a good deal that might have made some sense. Dick brings it back to JFK. He writes a long memo to JFK. Everything seems fine. And then the right wing hears that this Dick Goodwin guy has been negotiating something with a foreign person. And so they start saying that he was giving away the country. And it turned out that JFK had to do something about it. And so in a not easy way, he went up to Dick when the helicopter's going. And he said, I think it might be better for you to go to the State Department. He needed to get him out of the line of fire. And he made him an assistant secretary. But it was really a demotion. And this was one of the first times I've ever heard Dick talk about it, honestly, saying when he left the White House, he felt like he was being banished. You know, everybody's seeing him moving his typewriter around, getting his stuff and having to go to this much more bureaucratic place. Because the White House is really it's a house. So you feel the sense you can always talk to Kennedy at any moment in time. And he hated being in the State Department. So he just walked across the street and became part of the Peace Corps with Sergeant Shriver. He was able to somehow move from one thing to another. But the Che Guevara episode, now it turned out to be a great story after the fact. We went to the 40th anniversary of the Cuban Missile Crisis. I went as a spouse and Dick was there. And Dick told the Che Guevara story. And he told it in a really funny fashion. Everybody was laughing. And then Castro asked us to have a private lunch with him so we could talk to him more about Che Guevara. So it's one of those things where you know when you're hurt at something, when it happens much later in your life, the fact that he met Che Guevara made him a romantic figure.
1: So despite the fact that Kennedy moved him out of the White House, he retained his loyalty, deep loyalty, not only to Jack Kennedy, but also to Robert Kennedy later. So we touch here on one of the big personalities from the period, of course, which is John Fitzgerald Kennedy. And you said there was an aura surrounding John Kennedy that altered the paths of countless young men and women. I think that succinctly says something very important. So let's talk about the aura. What captivated Dick and you and me and a lot of other young people, for that matter? What was that sauce that John F. Kennedy had?
2: Yeah, it is charisma, whatever that word is, that somehow when you meet somebody, there's something contagious about what they stand for. And for John Kennedy, it stood for the idea that you could make a difference. I mean, that's what the decade of the 60s was all about. And I think maybe the best example of that is Dick tells a story of when they were in the campaign and they went to the University of Michigan one night. He was simply supposed to sleep there that night and the next day go on a whistle-stop tour of the state. But he got there at 2 in the morning and there were 10,000 kids that were waiting to see him. He hadn't expected to make a speech. So he said he gave the longest short speech he ever gave in his life, 3 minutes. And what he did, and this is where that aura shows, all he said to these 10,000 kids was, would you be willing to give up maybe 2 years of your life to go to Ghana? And if you had technical skills to help them, if you had medical skills to help them. And he said, I think college should mean something more than simply getting an economic advantage over other kids. It should be having a purpose in life. And something happened in those 3 minutes. And the kids started a petition, and there was no mention of the Peace Corps at this point. It wasn't even born yet. It was just, would you do this? The kids started a petition that 1,000 of them signed that they would go and do this thing that he asked them to do. It was brought to John Kennedy and Dick and Ted Sorensen, and they wrote a speech for him about the Peace Corps, and that's how the Peace Corps was born. So it showed that something happened when you were in his midst. I mean, Dick tells the story also of after the debate with Nixon, that first debate, when you see him on television, John Kennedy, and something happened even that night, and Dick came back on the plane. They had this little Caroline plane. There were chairs that would turn into beds at night, and then it was a luxurious office during the day. So they're all together. John Kennedy has his own place, of course, in the back of the plane, but Dick and Ted and the other staff are there. And Kennedy's eating his favorite comfort food, a beer and tomato soup. But the next day, when they went out on the trail, something had happened. 5 times the number of people that were coming to see him saw him. They were screaming. It's a mysterious thing, charisma.
1: So Dick's other great presidential boss, of course, was LBJ. And you have a great quote from Bill Moyers that LBJ was 13 of the most complex people you ever knew. I'm gonna use that quote. So what was Dick's relationship with LBJ? And for that matter, what was yours?
2: Well, starting with his first, I mean, what happened is that he had been working for Kennedy. Kennedy died, of course. And Johnson knew of Dick a little bit, but not a lot. He knew that he'd written some speeches. But there's a tape recording that we found with Bill Moyers, very close staff assistant to LBJ, in which he's saying to Moyers, I need somebody who can put rhythm into my speeches. I need somebody who can put sex into my speeches. I need somebody who can put great Churchillian phrases into my speeches. And Moyer says, well, the only person I know is Dick Goodwin, because he'd known working for him and with the Peace Corps. And he said, but he's not one of us. And what he meant by that was there's a fault line between the Kennedy people and the Johnson people. There was a real sense of envy and jealousy and anxiety about which side of that fault line you were on. But Johnson did say, bring him over. And so what happened is that he goes over and he works on a speech on poverty. And then about a month later comes the big speech that he works on, one of the big speeches. Moyers gets to him one morning and says he wants to talk to us about a Johnson program. He's getting the tax cut bill through. It got through. He was getting the civil rights bill through. And he wanted people to know that he had his own program, not just getting Kennedy's legislation through. So Dick says, where are we meeting him? He said, well, in the White House pool. He was thinking it would be the Oval Office. And they get to the White House pool, and there's Johnson naked in the pool, swimming up and down. And Dick said he looked like a whale going up and down. And so then they're standing there with their suit and tie on. And Johnson said, well, come on in. We have a lot to talk about. So they have no choice but to get rid of their suits and ties. Now you have three naked guys swimming around the pool. And finally, Johnson pulls over to the side and he starts talking about what he wants. He knew what he wanted right then. We're talking about April of 1964. He knew he wanted Medicare. He knew he wanted aid to education. He knew he wanted voting rights. He was getting civil rights. He wanted NPR, PBS. It was extraordinary. And so then they decided, well, we better figure out what's the name for this thing, this program you're having. So they finally play around with different names, and eventually they come up with the name The Great Society. So Dick liked to say much later, so The Great Society was born in a pool with three naked guys swimming around. So that was Dick's beginning of becoming the main speechwriter for Lyndon Johnson. My relationship was less august than that. It happened because I was a graduate student at Harvard. I was in my second year, and I was selected as a White House Fellow. A fabulous program still exists today. You get to work for a cabinet officer or a White House staff person. And we had a big dance to celebrate our selection. President Johnson did dance with me. It wasn't peculiar. There were only three women out of the 16 White House Fellows. But as he twirled me around the floor, he whispered he wanted me to be assigned directly to him in the White House. But it turned out not to be that simple, because like so many young people, I was active in the anti-Vietnam War movement when I was at graduate school, and a friend of mine had gone to a big march in New York, which was beginning to have some violent tinges to it, people burning draft cards. And we went back and wrote a nerdy article on the need for a third-party candidate to challenge Lyndon Johnson, and we sent it into the New Republic, but we heard nothing until 2 days after the dance. Maybe they saw something in the newspapers. They decided to publish it with their title, How to Remove Lyndon Johnson, in 1968. So I was certain he would kick me out of the program, but instead, surprisingly, said, oh, bring her down here for a year, and if I can't win her over, no one can. So this was in 1967, so Dick had already left in 65, so I didn't meet him during that period of time. But anyway, I ended up working at the White House staff and ended up really talking to him mostly. That's what he wanted. He just wanted to talk about the days when he was young and healthy. I was helping him work on his memoirs, and the lucky thing was my chapters were civil rights and Congress, things he wanted to talk about. So he would talk everywhere. We were in the pool, and instead of swimming, he's talking. There's floating rafts so that I can take notes at any moment. He talks as we're walking along the Pedernales. He talks when we're in the movie theater. And he talked about the days when he was young, when he worked for FDR, the days when he was young and brought electricity to rural, his beloved hill country. And I wondered, to be honest, why he had chosen me to spend so many hours with. And I like to believe it was because I was a good listener, and he was a great storyteller, fabulous, colorful, anecdotal stories. I also thought maybe it was partly because I was a young historian. Maybe it was because I came from Harvard, and he had this thing about Harvard. His father used to tell him, if you brush up against the grindstone of life, you'll have more polish than any Harvard or Yale man ever had. But he somehow never believed that. But I also worried, to be honest, that it was that I was a young woman and he had somewhat of a reputation. So I was constantly chattering to him about steady boyfriends, even when I had no boyfriends at all. And everything was working perfectly until one day he said he wanted to discuss our relationship, which sounded pretty ominous. And he took me to the lake, Lake LBJ, and there was wine and cheese and a red check tablecloth. And then he said, started out, Doris, more than any other woman I have ever known, and my heart sank. And then he said, you remind me of my mother. So that's how I became a presidential historian. So we had very different relationships with LBJ.
1: So you hear a lot of stories about something called the Johnson method, that he was a big man and he would get right in your face. I mean, right nose to nose practically. and loom over people. You're not as big as he was. Did he ever pull that on you, that kind of thing?
2: Yes, I mean, he did it on everybody. There was a way in which he stood close to the person he was talking to that violated the normal human space. I mean, so I could be right up against his chest, no matter how big one were. He was the most formidable person, Dick and I would both say, that we'd ever met. And it's not like he was threatening. He was just charming. When he was getting the civil rights bill through and he had to break the filibuster, he knew what every senator needed or wanted. And then he would make him deals. You know, you come, and he would follow up the deals. He had a tape recorder in his office so he could know that the conversations he'd had with these senators, and he could make them say, you promised me this and I promised you that. He would call them at 6 in the morning. He would call them at noon. He'd call them at midnight. He even called a senator at 2 a.m. and he said, I hope I didn't wake you up. And the senator said, no, I was just lying here hoping my president would call. And then he was somehow able to get Everett Dirksen. He needed Republicans to break the filibuster on the civil rights bill. And he went to Dirksen, and the tape recordings are incredible. You know, you'll see, you want me to come to Peoria, you want me to come to Springfield, I'll come. Finally, he says to him, Everett, you come with me on this bill, and you bring some Republicans, because the Democratic Party was split in two, to join the Northern Democrats, and we break that filibuster. 200 years from now, school children will know only two names, Abraham Lincoln and Everett Dirksen. How could Dirksen resist? No, he had that extraordinary way, I think, of he studied the people that he wanted to persuade. He knew what they cared about, what they wanted.
1: Well, let's talk about the We Shall Overcome speech. I mean, it's a great speech. But lest we forget, among the very first things that Johnson said to that speech to the joint session of Congress after Kennedy's assassination, immediately after, was the best tribute we can pay to John F. Kennedy is to pass the civil rights bill that he was putting forward. So there's some division of responsibility, or shared responsibility, I should say, between the two of them there. Johnson got it done, but Kennedy was trying to tee it up.
2: You know, just to first follow up what you said, I mean, when Johnson decided that his first priority would be to pass JFK's civil rights bill, that was a pretty risky thing to do. It was stuck in the House. There was no hope of really passing the filibuster. And a friend said to him, don't do this. You only have a certain amount of currency to expend as president, and you can't expend it on this. And then he famously said, then what the hell is the presidency for? And he went for civil rights. He got the filibuster broken, and he does pass it in 64. So he was planning then, even though he knew voting rights was perhaps even more important, he decided that he would have to wait till 1966 for voting rights, and he wanted to get the Great Society through after his big election in 1965. But then Martin Luther King had different plans. So he was marching people from Selma to Montgomery, Alabama, the 54 miles, to protest against the fact Black Americans couldn't get registered to vote. They had all sorts of devices that they were using at that time. You had to say the 13th Amendment. You could only go on one day a month. You had to say how many jelly beans there were in a jelly bean jar, things that were impossible. And the Voting Rights Act was designed to make those things illegal, preventing people from getting the right to register and vote. And so what happened is when the marchers were going across the Selma Bridge in order to protest this and make this education so the country would see what was happening, they were met by the Alabama State Troopers, who forced themselves on horses into the crowd, knocked people to the floor, had whips and clubs, hospitalized many of them, including John Lewis, and it was all captured. The footage was captured on television. So Johnson recognized, I mean, I was a graduate student at that time. I remember watching it and thinking, could this be our country that this is happening? And he realized that the conscience of the people had been fired. So he decided at the last minute he was going to give a speech to a joint session of Congress to call for voting rights, upending all of his plans. And Dick was told about this speech only when he came in on Monday morning. It was going to be given that Monday night. I don't know how he did it. That kind of pressure is just enormous. So he went into his office, and the first thing he did was put his watch away. Somehow, if you put his watch in a drawer, the time wouldn't go by. And then it took him, he said, 2 hours to write the first line for LBJ. I speak tonight for the dignity of man and the destiny of democracy. And then he said, every now and then, history and fate meet at a certain time in a certain place. So it was in Lexington and Concord. So it was at Appomattox. So it was in Selma, Alabama, positioning Selma in those great historic moments. And then he said, this is not a Negro problem, not a white problem, not a Northern problem, not a Southern problem. It is not a moral problem. It is simply wrong to deny your fellow Americans the right to vote. And then he said, it is not a constitutional problem. The command of the Constitution is plain. And then he said, it's an American problem, and we're met here tonight, not as Republicans, not as Democrats, to meet that problem. Well, once he got that far, he went outside to have a cigar and to relax for a minute, and he heard kids in the distance singing, "We Shall Overcome." So he came back in and wrote the lines that then make this speech called the We Shall Overcome speech. And he had Johnson say, "But even if we get voting rights, there's still 100 years of discrimination to overcome. But if we come together, we shall overcome." It was an extraordinary moment because the anthem of the civil rights movement, all the bravery of those marches, the freedom riders, the sit-ins, using that song to give them courage and hope. And now it was brought to the highest councils of power. And it was said that Martin Luther King cried that night, knowing that the voting rights bill would

0: it was. It's like a dog that's bitten you or something. It's a terrible way that they fell apart from one another. And Dick carried that anger toward Johnson all through our lives. And I could see that by not according what happened with Johnson, which was the best years of his life, all those programs that he was so deeply involved with, he was forgetting that he himself had made a difference. And the great thing about going through the boxes when we went through 64 and 65 again was he remembered all the great things that happened before the Vietnam War escalated. And I remember we went to bed one night and all of a sudden he said, "Oh my God, I'm feeling affection for the old guy again." And he couldn't go to sleep and we kept talking about it. And coming to terms with Johnson meant that he felt in those last months of his life that maybe he too had made a difference. Everybody wants to believe that you've left something behind. And to the extent that he had so angered with Johnson, it was as if he had buried his own accomplishments too. So I was so happy to see that that was the most important emotional thing that happened. Not so much remembering only the great things with Kennedy, but even more that civil rights and voting rights and Medicare had changed the country in a good way. We're now fighting a fight for voting rights again. Today, more parts of the voting rights bill have been disturbed. And Johnson would say voting rights is the most important right on a democracy upon which all the other rights are resting. But that was a moment that I think he was able to remember it. Of course, he remembered it rationally, but he remembered it emotionally again. And it was probably the high point of his life, as well as LBJ's.
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2: There's another episode related to the same matter that you don't mention. It has to do with the then Senator Claire Engel, who cast a deciding vote for cloture to bring the bill onto the Senate floor. And he was very, very ill. He couldn't speak. So he had himself wheeled onto the Senate floor and pointed to his eye by way of casting the eye vote for cloture.
0: It was an incredible moment. Absolutely. Yeah. They brought him from the hospital. He came and wanted to be part of that historic moment and could not even speak. But then you said, I know, it's incredible.
2: Well, all right, let's talk about Robert Kennedy.
0: They became really, really good friends. I mean, interestingly, it started out when Bobby Kennedy invited Dick to go to South America with him, and they became really good friends on that trip. And then Dick was involved with Bobby when he turned against the war, helped him write some of the speeches. However, then when Bobby decided not to run in 1968, because he didn't think that he could split the party with LBJ, and Eugene McCarthy went up to New Hampshire. Then Dick went up to New Hampshire with Eugene McCarthy. And then eventually when Bobby got in the race, he went with Bobby. And so he was with Bobby right in that race. He was with him the night he died. And his wife had died. John F. Kennedy had died. The Vietnam War had happened. Bobby Kennedy had died. And then he went to Maine after that and thought that he was done with politics. But of course, politics is never quite done with you. I mean, he came back to write a speech that Muskie gave in New Hampshire. He came back and wrote Al Gore's concession speech. But most importantly, he came back with his boxes to realize that something had really mattered during that period of time.
2: And of course, you also recount the story that Johnson said to Bill Moyers when he signed the Civil Rights Bill, said, "I think we've just delivered the South to the Republican Party for the next generation."
0: And it was true. I mean, yeah, what happened is that after the Civil Rights Bill passed, there was such excitement at first. And on the plane, he was so happy. And then Bill Moyers said he went to say goodnight to him, and he was already reading the newspapers. And Johnson looked up at him sadly, and he realized just exactly what he said to him. "I think we've delivered the South for a generation to the Republicans." And it wasn't only that. It was just the feeling that he knew he had betrayed his best friends. They were the people from the South. There was a price to be paid. With all the elation of 78 years of Jim Crow being undone, which was still the most important emotion, he saw the other side of that emotion even that same night.
2: So let's just talk about the 60s in general. And here's a question that kind of looms over a lot of historical memory of that decade. Is it best remembered as inspiration or as disillusionment? They're both there. Dick wrote somewhere, quoting him now, "For a moment, it seemed as if the entire country, the whole spinning globe, rested malleable and receptive

0: beneficent hands.
1: Yeah, there really was a wonderfully innocent belief that you could change the world. I mean, it started when Dick's first assignment, actually, he was at the inaugural parade, and it was so cold. And finally, after it's over, he goes into the White House. He wants to see his office for the first time, his digs. And who's in there but John Kennedy inspecting his digs in the Oval Office. And Kennedy says to him, did you see the Coast Guard contingent? And Dick couldn't remember the Coast Guard contingent. And Kennedy said, there wasn't a black face among them. I want you to do something about it. It was Dick's first assignment. So he went running up the stairs, and he called the secretary, Dillon, and then they talked about the fact of getting a black recruit into the Coast Guard and began to integrate the Coast Guard. And then that integrated a lot of other things in the government. And Dick said at that moment, with a White House phone, you can change the world. There was that feeling then that was not just his, that the world could be changed. And he would say that when you feel that way as a young person, there's something that makes you feel authentically alive. I mean, I felt it when I was at the March on Washington in 1963. I was just an intern at the State Department. I went to that march, but I was carrying a sign, Jews, Catholics, and Protestants unite for civil rights. And then we all sung We Shall Overcome at that march as well. I felt like I was something larger than myself for the first time. I went back to college. I had majored in Russian and French. I wanted to get a Fulbright, which I did get, to go to Paris and Brussels. And I changed my mind. I never took the Fulbright. I never lived abroad. And I went back and studied American history because I wanted to be in our country with everything changing. So there was a sadness. There's no question that the assassinations and all the other things we've just talked about occurred. But I think that the spirit of that decade is what we need to keep alive. Every social change that's taken place in the country has taken place from the ground up. When Lincoln was called a liberator, he said, don't call me that. It was the anti-slavery movement and the Union soldiers that did it all. It was the progressive movement that was in the streets and the settlement houses before Teddy Roosevelt was able to move the country forward. And there was a social awakening in religion at that time. There was the Union movement in the 30s. There was the civil rights movement, the women's movement, the gay rights movement, all of those in the 60s. So there's a time when the country is moving forward and people feel like they can make a change in their government, that the government is them. It's not something in the distance that I think is so important for us to remember right now.
0: Talk about another thing you mentioned just briefly in the book, that your sorority at Colby was kicked out of its national organization. At what date was that?
1: 1964.
0: Okay, so in some ways, what we think of as the 60s as a progressive era when society opened up and welcomed more people to full social membership hadn't quite happened. And I'll tell you a story locally here. I was in a fraternity at Stanford, ATO, and we were kicked out of our national organization in 1962. Because in my pledge class, there were four Jews, and they were said to be in violation of a clause in the National Charter that said this organization is for white Christian gentlemen.
1: Wow.
0: So this is 1962. So again, what we think of as the great cultural mobilization of the 60s hadn't quite happened in 62, and at Colby College, it sounds like maybe it hadn't quite happened in 1964.
1: Right. Yeah, we brought in our first black pledge, and the sorority was based in the South. And they then made us sever our ties with Tri Delta, and we became a local sorority. But we were so proud of it. It was really a great moment to happen for us, but it was hard.
0: We were too, and our sorority president took our case to a national meeting. There were, in round numbers, 150 chapters, 1962, again, to remind you, and formally proposed that this clause, white Christian gentlemen, be deleted. The vote was 148-2 against.
1: Wow.
0: Yeah.
1: Wow.
0: So, as I say, the 60s hadn't,
1: yeah,
0: what we think
1: no,
0: of as the
1: yeah,
0: 60s,
1: exactly.
0: hadn't really
1: Took
0: quite happened yet. Well, we have a number of questions from the floor, as it were, Doris. Here's one question that is rooted in the era you're writing about. Why does Lyndon Johnson seem to bear the full brunt of blame for Vietnam, especially as opposed to Nixon, who unnecessarily extended the war for political reasons? And of course, this leads to another related question. Another person has asked, do you think that John F. Kennedy was somehow going to stop the war?
1: You'll never fully know, but I think it is true that the war had already begun, that what unfortunately what happened for Lyndon Johnson was that instead of having a vision of what the war was for, he just thought, I have to keep it going so it doesn't fail, which is never the way that anything positive can happen. But he finally did, by 1968, decide, when he was told that you're going to need another 200,000 troops and all you get is a stalemate, he finally decided that he had to stop it. And he did withdraw from the race in 1968, gave that famous speech on March 31st. And for a few days, it seemed like everything was working. He got a notice that North Vietnam was going to come to the bargaining table. He filled a plane with people to go over to Hawaii so they could begin talking to the people from Vietnam. He was going to join that plane later that afternoon. And then that was the night that Martin Luther King was killed. So they had to cancel the thing. And it never sort of got back on foot again. But then in the fall, it seemed like they were beginning to make progress again. And then that's the famous moment when Richard Nixon told the South Vietnamese, the North Vietnamese were ready to come to the table again. He told the South Vietnamese, don't go, I'll give you a better deal. He got that through a woman named Anna Chennault. And that really undid the chance of Johnson getting that war to come to an end before he left his presidency. And it'll always be a scar on the way he handled the war, the credibility gap. It wasn't clear about what was happening. When you have people going to war, you've got to give them a purpose for it. You've got to make sure that they're getting the truth of what's happening. And all of that, it is true. He will always have that scar. But I think what's happened in our country is that people did realize, as the questioner did, that it was on before him and it was on after him. And it wasn't just him. But more importantly than that, as historians have recognized the other things that he did in his presidency. So he's coming up in the historians' polls. Little by little, I wish he had lived to see it, because he left so sadly in those last years when I knew him, just hoping maybe they'll know what I did on civil rights, because all he thought they would care about was Vietnam.
0: I think Johnson said something to the effect that his true love was the Great Society, but he couldn't get rid of this bitch of a war.
1: Exactly. I mean, it's not like he was a person who cared about foreign policy. That was the problem. He just wanted the domestic stuff to happen because he wanted the Great Society to keep going. That was the sadness.
0: All right. What would Lyndon Johnson think about this morning's Supreme Court decision essentially destroying what's left of the Voting Rights Act?
1: He would be so sad. Voting is not a partisan issue. We should all be fighting for as many people to vote who can possibly vote, who should be voting. The idea that it's being restricted and we're going to make it harder for people to vote right now, the idea that they've now decided that you can't use race as a way of, though there may be no black congressmen in many of these southern states anymore, maybe one. In 1965, when that Voting Rights Act passed, 80% of the country was in favor of it. It was all agreed upon that this is a good thing for democracy to have voting acceptable to more people. I mean, I don't know why this isn't the major issue that people should be fighting for today. If they're going to start making people not be able to vote by mail, if they're going to start making people having to produce some sort of certificates to prove where they were born, and if they don't have those documents ready, then people are not going to be able to vote. So this is what people should be volunteering to fight for right now, to make sure that everybody who should be voting, every citizen that should be voting or can be voting, is able to vote. And the idea that we're being diminished and it's being taken away, it's really trouble. This is now the second part of the Voting Rights Act that has been diminished over time. And Ronald Reagan was for it. George Bush was for it. I mean, both of them, they said it was the crown jewel. I mean, these people understood in a democracy, voting is, that's what democracy is about. You can vote your leaders in or you can vote your leaders out. It's a sad day. But we got to fight it. One of the things Dick would say is that problems created by us can be solved by us. And that means that we have to fight these things. We have to get out there now and make sure that whatever is needed for people to get to that voting booth, who should be able to get there, the numbers of people who presumably were not citizens who were voting are minuscule, if at all. It's a problem that has been created to allow something to limit the power of vote for other reasons.
0: Let's go back to where we started when the archive that you had. Somebody in the audience asked, do you approach writing differently today from when you first started?
1: Oh, I think so. I mean, the first book that I wrote on Lyndon Johnson was based so much on his conversations, and it was sort of a psychological study of Lyndon Johnson, in part because I'd taken a seminar with the great psychologist Eric Erickson, and he was teaching all of us in different fields how to use psychology to understand leadership. And because Johnson had talked to me about his dreams and his hopes and his sadness and his depression, it made sense to do that, but it wasn't really a history book. I love history even more than government, which is what my PhD was in. And so the approach later than that was to just use every kind of primary source you could find. I loved going to the libraries, the Roosevelt Library. You know what it was like. You go there and you have to only bring a pencil in and then those boxes come. It was thrilling to be able to see letters from people in the old days. I mean, there's nothing I've loved more than letters. I don't know what's going to happen 200 years from now. We'll have emails maybe, we'll have tweets. But will we have the intimacy that Like, for example, when I was writing about Team of Rivals with Lincoln, Seward's wife stayed in Auburn, New York. She wasn't in Washington, so he wrote her hundreds of letters. And they'll talk about what's going on in Washington and what's happening with Lincoln, but then he'll say, do you see the moon? It's the same moon you're seeing that I'm seeing. And you feel their personal life as well as their public life through letters, handwritten, and through diaries. And people aren't keeping diaries in the same way. So 200 years from now, people will be able to look at us even now, walking and talking. They have videos of us. They're not going to have that intimate detail, I think, that comes from the sources that we've had by being old-fashioned characters, going to libraries and seeing the letters and seeing the diaries.
0: But there's yet another dimension of this. The Franklin Roosevelt Library in Hyde Park, which is the first presidential library, has something like 6 million items, something in that range. The Clinton Library in Little Rock has something like 50 million items. So just separating the wheat from the chaff is going to be a huge challenge to future scholars trying to figure out where is the essence of the record. And then there's a lot of people who will tell you that we will never, ever get a fully documented record of going into the Iraq War because people purposely covered their tracks and left no record behind in 2002, 2003. So we have problems with both too much information and too little.
1: You know, it's so interesting, though, when you mentioned Franklin Roosevelt, that one of the things he said when he was talking about the library was that he knows that the state papers will be important, but the most important thing to him that's in that library were the letters that he received from the people of the country, because that was his bond with the people of the country. There's still something so thrilling about listening to those old radio fireside chats and how he was able to make people feel he was talking directly to the person. There's a story about a construction worker hurrying home one night, and his partner said, where are you going? He said, well, my president, he's coming to speak to me in my living room tonight. It's only right that I be there to greet him when he comes. And there was that sense of that bond that he created with the American people, one by one, imagining a girl in a shop, listening to him, imagining a construction worker, giving only 35 side chats, knowing that if he gave too many, that they would lose their effectiveness. And we think of our president speaking every day now, and there's no sense of that moment that really matters. I think those moments in history, the trust in him, even from that first inaugural, and he makes people feel so optimistic. It's still possible that we're going to do something. I'm going to help you get out of this. I'm going to provide the leadership you need. And then suddenly there's headlines. We have a government. We have a leader again. That's the mystery of leadership.
0: There's a story about Roosevelt's funeral. And as the funeral procession was making its way down the street, a lot of people gathered and a lot of people were crying. But one man was crying even more robustly than the others. And somebody asked him, sir, I can't help but notice that you seem really even more affected than the rest of us. Did you know him? And the man replied, no, I did not, but he knew me.
1: Yeah, I did not, but he knew me. That's incredible, that moment. That's right. And that's what people felt, and that's what they needed in both the Depression and the war.
0: Yeah. We've both written about the Roosevelt presidency, the Franklin Roosevelt presidency. And yes, of course, I mean, it's one of the great dramatic moments in all of American history. And Franklin Roosevelt's case, he has two back-to-back. He has the Great Depression and World War II, and he navigates both with great political skill and, I think, left a really positive legacy for this country ever since.
1: And this is really why history is so important, I think, that especially at this time when we feel we're living through a difficult era and we're so anxious about where it's going to go. I mean, can you imagine what it was like for FDR when he comes into his inauguration and somebody says to him, you know, if your program works, you're going to be one of the great presidents. If it fails, you're going to be one of the worst. He said, no, I'll be the last American president. That's how fragile democracy was at that time. And in the early days of World War II, when it looked like Hitler was going all through Western Europe, leaving only England standing alone, and we stood only 18th in power and didn't know that we could help. We had this isolationist mood. If Hitler had managed to get England, and who knows what would have happened, not only democracy, but Western civilization would have been lost. So all these moments, you know, that we've studied, when I think about the people living in the Civil War era, they didn't know how it was going to end. They didn't realize that the Union would be restored and emancipation secured. And we didn't know when people are living in the 40s that the Allies would win World War II. That's the key to history, that when you recreate those moments, I think, it allows us to get solace and perspective that the people living then had the anxiety. They didn't know the end of their story. We still don't know the end of our story right now. But we should be getting some sort of hope from the knowledge that we've lived through these really hard times before and emerged with greater strength. And that's why it's so important that history not be diminished now, as it's being diminished in schools, or forbidden, or banned, or not told the truth about. This idea that you're only supposed to tell the good things that happened. The troubling things are what create the good things over and over again. And history, that's why we care about it so much. I mean, it really helps us, I think, in moments like this.
0: So speaking of stories, a person in the audience asks, what stories about the 1960s do you wish today's young people knew so that they approach this moment differently?
1: Oh, that's a great question. I mean, I think there's a desire among young people to figure out how can they express their feelings about what's going on right now. They've participated in these No Kings marches. But what the 60s has taught, I think, is that when you look at the Freedom Riders or the sit-ins or the civil rights marchers, there was leadership, there were discipline, there was a goal that they were trying to meet. And I think what's important right now for young people is to try and find out, are there things in their local areas, are there things in their cities or even in their campuses or in their high schools where they can make a difference so they feel that sense of having had a mission and work toward it with discipline? Because right now it's hard to figure out what can we do to change things. They seem too big, but there are little things that can be done. When I think about the Peace Corps, if I could make one thing happen today, I'd love to see a national service program in America where kids after high school could go to a different part of the country and work on a mission together for a year or two. Think of what that would do. And if the kid from the country goes to the city and the city kid goes to the country and the coastal kid goes to the heartlands and they don't see each other as the other anymore. One of the things Teddy Roosevelt warned against at the turn of the 20th century was that people were beginning in different classes and different regions to think of themselves as the other rather than as common American citizens. And they don't understand the passions and the desires of these other people. They think of them as somehow foreign. And if we could do that in America for that younger generation, they've been through so much between COVID and the broken political system and wars right now, and make them not feel antagonistic toward other people, but rather a sense of what's in common and working together. The military does it. The military gives you that spirit of working together on a mission. My youngest son joined the Army right after 9/11. He had just graduated in Harvard with history and literature in the spring, but he just wanted to do something for the country. And he ends up as a combat platoon leader in Iraq and then goes back to Afghanistan. But he said nothing will ever be as important as having a platoon that he led that came from all different parts of the country, different classes, and they melded together because they had a common mission. So hopefully it doesn't have to be a warlike mission. It could be, you know, helping in disaster relief or teaching people or working in all sorts of problems in America that are faced, and letting kids have that spirit to know that this country is based on common endeavors.
0: We're approaching the end of our allotted time here, but I don't want to end without asking you about the film that's going to be made of this.
1: Well, hopefully Sony Pictures is going to work on a film. Pretty exciting, but well, I know it's always a big long shot to get from that moment when a film is being potentially optioned to getting it to become an actual film in Hollywood. But my husband and I have been lucky with this because the movie quiz show that was made about his experiences of the rigged television quiz shows by Robert Redford was a really wonderful film. At the end of that film, when we saw the premiere, Redford said to Dick, "What do you think of the movie?" He said, "How could I not love it? I'm played by a handsome young guy." So the big question, always the fun thing, is which sexy young girl could play me? I'd love that. I should be thinking in much higher form, but that would be fun.
0: So we have time for just one last question. It has to do with the title of your book, and especially this word, Why Unfinished?
1: I think what it meant was two things. Obviously, it was an unfinished love story because my husband and I had started working on this project together. And the question was for me whether I could finish it. I was afraid that I'd just be too sad working on it after we were going to do it together. And that also after he died, I had to make a decision about what to do with our big house. We had this wonderful house of books in Concord, Massachusetts with 10,000 books in it. And when I finally decided it was too sad to stay in the house, every time I'd go in a room, he'd be there and he wasn't there. So I ended up moving to a condo in Boston and I could only take 2,500 books. Luckily, the Concord Library took the other 7,500 and they made a Goodwin room, which is wonderful. High school kids study there and there's debates and all sorts of things at night there. So once that was settled and I finally was able to start thinking maybe I can write the book. So that's the unfinished part of it. And I started working on it and kept the promise to him. I'm very glad that I was able to finish it. And rather than feeling sad, it's made me feel happy, because it makes me feel that's what we try to do as historians, is bring people who are no longer alive back to life. And so Dick Goodwin would be very glad to know. We've been talking about him all night. It's great he's here with us, right? But it was also meant as an unfinished story about America, that America is born with all these ideals, and that's one of the few countries in the world that's ever been born on the basis of an ideal. And those ideals are somehow met. Sometimes we go backwards and sometimes we go forward, and it's sort of a relay race where you, one president hands it on to the next, and then the next one may push it backward, and then you go forward again. And that's a problem for all of us in the society, to know that progress is not an easy line. It's unfinished, and we have to fight for finishing it. So that's really the hope. It wasn't just our unfinished story, but this country we love so much is unfinished story.
0: Well said. Well said. So our thanks to you, Doris Goodwin, the author of An Unfinished Love Story, A Personal History of the 1960s. And I'm David Kennedy. Thank you, and take care.
1: Thank you.
2: 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Today you heard Doris Kearns Goodwin in conversation with David M. Kennedy. Goodwin is the author of An Unfinished Love Story, A Personal History of the 1960s. This program is a production of Commonwealth Club World Affairs of California. I'm Gloria Duffy, co-president and co-CEO of the club. 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
1: 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Remember, that's Pop Up in the Park with the city's Community Development Department. 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
2: This is From the Vault, the Pacifica Radio Archives weekly series where we get to profile some of the amazing recordings in our 55,000 program collection going back to 1949. I'm your host, Mark Torres. On this week's From the Vault, we continue with part two of our reading of George Orwell's classic novel, 1984. We left off as our hero, Winston, repressed and agitated, remembers a dream he had of being in close proximity to a man he thought for sure felt the same way he did about his government known as Big Brother. O'Brien was the man's name. A man Winston was certain was wise beyond the rest of those who fell in line with what the party asked of them. The entire book was read on air by longtime Pacifica Morning Show host Charles Morgan in 1975. He was joined by legendary voiceover artist June Foray. Here is part two of the 10-part reading of George Orwell's 1984, produced for Pacifica Radio by Paul Vangelisti in 1975. We begin with June Foray reading about Winston's dreary day, his dangerous diary entries, and his dream about O'Brien that he just can't get out of his mind.
3: Some Eurasian prisoners guilty of war crimes were to be hanged in the park that evening, Winston remembered. This happened about once a month and was a popular spectacle. Children always clamored to be taken to see it. He took his leave of Mrs. Parsons and made for the door, but he had not gone six steps down the passage when something hit the back of his neck an agonizingly painful blow. It was as though a red-hot wire had been jabbed into him. He spun around just in time to see Mrs. Parsons dragging her son back into the doorway while the boy pocketed a catapult.
4: "Goldstein!"
3: bellowed the boy as the door closed on him. But what most struck Winston was the look of helpless fright on the woman's grayish face. Back in the flat, he stepped quickly past the telescreen and sat down at the table again, still rubbing his neck. The music from the telescreen had stopped. Instead, a clipped military voice was reading out, with sort of a brutish relish, a description of the armaments of the new floating fortress, which had just been anchored between Iceland and Faroe Islands. With those children, he thought, that wretched woman must lead a life of terror. Another year, 2 years, and they would be watching her night and day for symptoms of unorthodoxy. Nearly all children nowadays were horrible. What was worst of all was that by means of such organizations as the spies, they were systematically turned into ungovernable little savages. And yet this produced in them no tendency whatever to rebel against the discipline of the party. On the contrary, they adored the party and everything connected with it. The songs, the processions, the banners, the hiking, the drilling with dummy rifles, the yelling of slogans, the worship of Big Brother. It was all a sort of glorious game to them. All their ferocity was turned outwards, against the enemies of the state, against foreigners, traitors, saboteurs, thought criminals. It was almost normal for people over 30 to be frightened of their own children, and with good reason. For hardly a week passed in which the Times did not carry a paragraph describing how some eavesdropping little sneak, child hero, was the phrase generally used, had overheard some compromising remark and denounced his parents to the thought police. The sting of the catapult bullet had worn off. He picked up his pen half-heartedly, wondering whether he could find something to write in his diary. Suddenly, he began thinking of O'Brien again. Years ago, how long was it? 7 years it must be. He had dreamed that he was walking through a pitch-dark room, and someone sitting to one side of him had said as he passed, "We shall meet in the place where there is no darkness." It was said very quietly, almost casually. A statement, not a command. He had walked on without pausing. What was curious was that at the time, in the dream, the words had not made much impression on him. It was only later and by degrees that they had seemed to take on significance. He could not now remember whether it was before or after having the dream that he had seen O'Brien for the first time. Nor could he remember when he had first identified the voice as O'Brien's. But at any rate, the identification existed. It was O'Brien who had spoken to him out of the dark. Winston had never been able to feel sure. Even after this morning's flash of the eyes, it was still impossible to be sure whether O'Brien was a friend or an enemy. Winston was dreaming of his mother. He must, he thought, have been 10 or 11 years old when his mother had disappeared. She was a tall, statuesque, rather silent woman, with slow movements and magnificent fair hair. His father he remembered more vaguely as dark and thin, dressed always in neat dark clothes. Winston remembered especially the very thin soles of his father's shoes, and wearing spectacles. The two of them must evidently have been swallowed up in one of the first great purges of the '50s. At that moment, his mother was sitting in some place deep down beneath him with his young sister in her arms. He did not remember his sister at all, except as a tiny, feeble baby, always silent, with large, watchful eyes, both of them looking up at him. They were down in some subterranean place, the bottom of a well, for instance, or a very deep grave. But it was a place which, already far below him, was itself moving downwards. They were in the saloon of a drinking ship, looking up at him through the darkening water. There was still air in the saloon, while they could still see him, and he them. But all the while they were sinking down, down into the green waters, which in another moment must hide them from sight forever. He was out in the light and air while they were being sucked down to death, and they were down there because he was up here. He knew it, and they knew it, and he could see the knowledge in their faces. There was no reproach, either in their faces or in their hearts, only the knowledge that they must die in order that he might remain alive, and that this was part of the unavoidable order of things. He could not remember what had happened, but he knew in his dream that in some way the lives of his mother and sister had been sacrificed to his own. It was one of those dreams which, while retaining the characteristic dream scenery, are a continuation of one's intellectual life, and in which one becomes aware of facts and ideas which still seem new and valuable after one is awake. The thing that now suddenly struck Winston was that his mother's death nearly 30 years ago had been tragic and sorrowful in a way that was no longer possible. Tragedy, he perceived, belonged to the ancient time, to a time when there were still privacy, love, and friendship, and when members of his family stood by one another without needing to know the reason. His mother's memory tore at his heart, because she had died loving him, when he was too young and selfish to love her in return, and because somehow, he did not remember how, she had sacrificed herself to a conception of loyalty that was private and unalterable. Such things, he saw, could not happen today. Today there were fear, hatred, and pain, but no dignity of emotion, or deep or complex sorrows. All this he seemed to see in the large eyes of his mother and sister, looking up at him through the green waters, hundreds of fathoms down, and still sinking. Suddenly, he was standing on short, springy turf on a summer evening when the slanting rays of the sun gilded the ground. The landscape that he was looking at recurred so often in his dreams that he was never really fully certain whether or not he had seen it in the real world. In his waking thoughts, he called it the Golden Country. It was an old, rabbit-bitten pasture with a foot track wandering across it and a mole hole here and there. In the ragged hedge on the opposite side of the field, the boughs of the elm trees were swaying very faintly in the breeze, their leaves just stirring in dense masses like women's hair. Somewhere near at hand, though out of sight, there was a clear, slow-moving stream where dace were swimming in the pools under the willow trees. The girl with dark hair was coming toward him across the field. With what seemed a single movement, she tore off her clothes and flung them disdainfully aside. Her body was white and smooth, but it aroused no desire in him. Indeed, he barely looked at it. What overwhelmed him in that instance was admiration for the gesture with which she had thrown her clothes aside. With its grace and carelessness, it seemed to annihilate a whole culture, a whole system of thought, as though Big Brother and the party and the thought police could all be swept into nothingness by a single splendid movement of the arm. That, too, was a gesture belonging to the ancient time. Winston woke up with the word Shakespeare on his lips. The telescreen was giving forth an ear-splitting whistle, which continued on the same note for 30 seconds. It was not 7:15, getting up time for office workers. Winston wrenched his body out of bed, naked, for a member of the outer party received only 3,000 clothing coupons annually, and a suit of pajamas was 600, and seized a dingy singlet and a pair of shorts that were lying across a chair. The physical jerks would begin in 3 minutes. The next minute he was doubled up by a violent coughing fit, which nearly always attacked him soon after waking up. It emptied his lungs so completely that he could only begin breathing again by lying on his back and taking a series of deep gasps. His veins had swelled with the effort of the cough, and the varicose ulcer had started itching.
5: 30 to 40, group!
3: Yapped a piercing female voice.
5: 30 to 40, group! Take your places, please! 30s to 40s!
3: Winston sprang to attention in front of the telescreen, upon which the image of a youngish woman, scrawny but muscular, dressed in tunic and gym shoes, had already appeared.
5: "Arms bending and outstretching," she rapped out. "Take your time by me. 1, 2, 3, 4. 1, 2, 3, 4. Come on, comrades. Put a bit of life into it. 1, 2, 3, 4. 1, 2, 3, 4.
3: The pain of the coughing fit had not quite driven out of Winston's mind the impression made by his dream, and the rhythmic movements of the exercise restored it somewhat. As he mechanically shot his arms back and forth, wearing on his face the look of grim enjoyment which was considered proper during the physical jerks, he was struggling to think of his way backward into the dim period of his early childhood. It was extraordinarily difficult. Beyond the late 50s, everything faded. When there were no external records that you could refer to, even the outline of your own life lost its sharpness. You remembered huge events which had quite probably not happened. You remembered the details of incidents without being able to recapture their atmosphere. And there were long blank periods to which you could assign nothing. Everything had been different then. Even the names of the countries and their shapes on the map had been different. Airstrip 1, for instance, had not been so called in those days. It had been called England or Britain, though London, he felt fairly certain, had always been called London. Winston could not definitely remember a time when his country had not been at war, but it was evident that there had been a fairly long interval of peace during his childhood, because one of his early memories was of an air raid which appeared to take everyone by surprise. Perhaps it was the time when the atomic bomb fell on Colchester. He did not remember the raid itself, but he did remember his father's hand clutching his own as they hurried down, down, down into some place deep in the earth, round and round a spiral staircase which rang under his feet and which finally so wearied his legs that he began whimpering, and they had to stop and rest. His mother, in her slow, dreamy way, was following a long way behind them. She was carrying his baby sister. Or perhaps it was only a bundle of blankets that she was carrying. He was not certain whether his sister had been born then. Finally, they had emerged into a noisy, crowded place, which he had realized to be a tube station. There were people sitting all over the stone-flagged floor, and other people, packed tightly together, were sitting on metal bunks, one above the other. Winston and his mother and father found themselves a place on the floor, and near them an old man and an old woman were there, sitting side by side on a bunk. The old man had on a decent dark suit and a black cloth cap pushed back from the very white hair. His face was scarlet, and his eyes were blue and full of tears. He reeked of gin. It seemed to breathe out of his skin in place of sweat, and one could have fancied that the others welling from his eyes were pure gin. But though slightly drunk, he was also suffering under some grief that was genuine and unbearable. In his childish way, Winston grasped that some terrible thing, something that was beyond forgiveness, could never be remedied, had just happened. It also seemed to him that he knew what it was. Someone whom the old man loved, a little granddaughter perhaps, had been killed. Every few minutes the old man kept repeating, "We didn't ought to have trusted him. I told you so, Ma, didn't I? That's what comes of trusting him, I said. I said so all along. We didn't ought to have trusted the buggers." But which buggers they didn't ought to have trusted, Winston could not now remember. Since about that time, war had been literally continuous, though, strictly speaking, it had not always been the same war. For several months during his childhood, there had been confused street fighting in London itself, some of which he remembered vividly. But to trace out the history of the whole period, to say who was fighting whom at any given moment, would have been utterly impossible, since no written record and no spoken word ever made mention of any other alignment than the existing one. At this moment, for example, in 1984, if it was 1984, Oceania was at war with Eurasia and in alliance with East Asia. In no public or private utterance was it ever admitted that the three powers had at any time been grouped along different lines. Actually, as Winston well knew, it was only 4 years since Oceania had been at war with East Asia and in alliance with Eurasia. But that was merely a piece of furtive knowledge which he had happened to possess because his memory was not satisfactorily under control. Officially, the change of partners had never happened. Oceania was at war with Eurasia. Therefore, Oceania had always been at war with Eurasia. The enemy of the moment always represented absolute evil, and it followed that any past or future agreement with him was impossible. The frightening thing, he reflected for the 10,000th time as he forced his shoulders painfully backward, with hands on hips, they were gyrating their bodies from the waist, an exercise that was supposed to be good for the back muscles. The frightening thing was that it might all be true. If the party could thrust its hand into the past and say of this or that event, "It never happened," that surely was more terrifying than mere torture and death. The party said that Oceania had never been in alliance with Eurasia. He, Winston Smith, knew that Oceania had been in alliance with Eurasia as short a time as 4 years ago. But where did that knowledge exist? Only in his own consciousness, which in any case must soon be annihilated. And if all others accepted the lie which the party imposed, if all records told the same tale, then the lie passed into history and became truth. "Who controls the past," ran the party slogan, "controls the future. Who controls the present, controls the past." And yet the past, though of its nature alterable, never had been altered. Whatever was true now was true from everlasting to everlasting. It was quite simple. All that was needed was an unending series of victories over your own memory. Reality control, they called it. In newspeak, double think. "Stand easy," barked the instructress a little more genially. Winston sank his arms to his sides and slowly refilled his lungs with air. His mind slid away into the labyrinthine world of doublethink. To know and not to know, to be conscious of complete truthfulness while telling carefully constructed lies, to hold simultaneously two opinions which canceled out, knowing them to be contradictory and believing in both of them, to use logic against logic, to repudiate morality while laying claim to it, to believe that democracy was impossible and that the party was the guardian of democracy, to forget whatever it was necessary to forget, then to draw it back into memory again at that moment when it was needed, and then promptly to forget it again, and above all to apply the same process to the process itself. That was the ultimate subtlety. Consciously to induce unconsciousness, and then once again to become unconscious of the act of hypnosis you had just performed. Even to understand the word doublethink involved the use of doublethink. The instructress had called him to attention again. "And now let's see which of us can touch our toes," she said enthusiastically. "Right over to the hips, please, comrades. 1, 2, 1, 2. Winston loathed this exercise, which sent shooting pains all the way from his heels to his buttocks and often ended by bringing on another coughing fit. The half-pleasant quality went out of his meditations. The past, he reflected, had not merely been altered. It had been actually destroyed. For how could you establish even the most obvious fact when there existed no record outside your own memory? He tried to remember in what year he had first heard mention of Big Brother. He thought it must have been at some time in the 60s, but it was impossible to be certain. In the party histories, of course, Big Brother figured as the leader and the guardian of the revolution since its very earliest days. His exploits had been gradually pushed backwards in time until already they extended into the fabulous world of the 40s and the 30s, when the capitalists in their strange cylindrical hats still rode through the streets of London in great gleaming motor cars or horse carriages with glass sides. There was no knowing how much of this legend was true and how much invented. Winston could not even remember at what date the party itself had come into existence. He did not believe he had ever heard the word Ingsos before 1960, but it was possible that in its old-speak form, English socialism, that is to say, it had been current earlier. Everything melted into mist. Sometimes, indeed, you could put your finger on a definite lie. It was not true, for example, as was claimed in the party history books, that the party had invented airplanes. He remembered airplanes since his earliest childhood. But you could prove nothing. There was never any evidence. Just once in his whole life, He had held in his hands unmistakable documentary proof of the falsification of a historical fact. And on that occasion,
5: Smith!
3: Screamed the shrewish voice from the telescreen.
5: 6079, Smith W. Yes, you. Bend lower, please. You could do better than that. You're not trying. Lower, please. That's better, comrade. Now, stand at ease. The whole squad, watch me.
3: A sudden hot sweat had broken out all over Winston's body. His face remained completely inscrutable. Never show dismay. Never show resentment. A single flicker of the eyes could give you away. He stood watching while the instructress raised her hands above her head, and one could not say gracefully, but with remarkable neatness and efficiency, bent over and tucked the first joint of her fingers under her toes.
5: There, comrade! There! That's how I want to see you doing it! Watch me again! I'm 39, and I have had 4 children. Now look!
3: She bent over again.
5: You see, my knees aren't bent. You can all do it if you want to, she added as she straightened herself up. Anyone under 45 is perfectly capable of touching his toes. We don't all have the privilege of fighting in the front line, but at least we can all keep fit. Remember our boys on the Malabar front and the sailors in the floating fortresses. Just think what they have to put up with. Now, try again. That's better, comrade. That's much better, she added encouragingly, as Winston, with a violent lunge, succeeded in touching his toes with his knees unbent for the first time in several years.
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With the deep, unconscious sigh, which not even the nearness of the telescreen could prevent him from uttering when his day's work started, Winston pulled the speakwrite toward him, blew the dust from its mouthpiece, and put on his spectacles. Then he unrolled and clipped together four small cylinders of paper, which had already flopped out of the pneumatic tube on the right-hand side of his desk. In the walls of the cubicle there were three orifices. To the right of the speakwrite, a small pneumatic tube for written messages. To the left, a larger one for newspapers. And in the side wall, within easy reach of Winston's arm, a large oblong slit protected by a wire grating. This last was for the disposal of waste paper. Similar slits existed in thousands or tens of thousands throughout the building, not only in every room, but at short intervals in every corridor. For some reason, they were nicknamed memory holes. When one knew that any document was due for destruction, or even when one saw a scrap of waste paper lying about, it was an automatic action to lift the flap of the nearest memory hole and drop it in, whereupon it would be whirled away on a current of warm air to the enormous furnaces which were hidden somewhere in the recesses of the building. Winston examined the four slips of paper which he had unrolled. Each contained a message of only one or two lines in the abbreviated jargon, not actually newspeak, but consisting largely of newspeak words, which was used in the ministry for internal purposes. They ran, Time 17384 BB speech malreported Africa, rectify. Times 1912-83, forecast 3 YP fourth quarter, 83 misprints, verify current issue. Times 14-284, many plenty malquoted chocolate, rectify. Times 312-83, reporting BB day order, double plus ungood, refs unpersons, rewrite full wise, up sub, anti-filing. And with a faint feeling of satisfaction, Winston laid the fourth message aside. It was an intricate and responsible job, and had better be dealt with last. The other three were routine matters, though the second one would probably mean some tedious wading through lists of figures. Winston dialed back numbers on the telescreen and called for the appropriate issues of the Times, which slid out of the pneumatic tube after only a few minutes' delay. The messages he had received referred to articles or news items which, for one reason or another, it was thought necessary to alter, or, as the official phrase had it, to rectify. For example, it appeared from the Times of the 17th of March that Big Brother, in his speech of the previous day, had predicted that the South Indian Front would remain quiet, but that a Eurasian offensive would shortly be launched in North Africa. As it happened, the Eurasian Higher Command had launched its offensive in South India and left North Africa alone. It was therefore necessary to rewrite a paragraph of Big Brother's speech in such a way as to make him predict the thing that had actually happened. Or again, the Times of the 19th of December had published the official forecasts of the output of various classes of consumption goods in the fourth quarter of 1983, which was also the sixth quarter of the ninth three-year plan. Today's issue contained a statement of the actual output from which it appeared that the forecasts were, in every instance, grossly wrong. Winston's job was to rectify the original figures by making them agree with the later ones. As for the third message, it referred to a very simple error which could be set right in a couple of minutes. As short a time ago as February, the Ministry of Plenty had issued a promise, a categorical pledge were the official words, that there would be no reduction of the chocolate ration during 1983.

and any notes that he himself had made and dropped them into the memory hole to be devoured by the flames. What happened in the unseen labyrinth to which the pneumatic tubes led, he did not know in detail, but he did know in general terms. As soon as all the corrections which happened to be necessary in any particular number of the times had been assembled and collated, that number would be reprinted, the original copy destroyed, and the corrected copy placed in the files in its stead. This process of continuous alteration was applied not only to newspapers, but to books, periodicals, pamphlets, posters, leaflets, films, soundtracks, cartoons, photographs, to every kind of literature or documentation which might conceivably hold any political or ideological significance. Day by day and almost minute by minute, the past was brought up to date. In this way, every prediction made by the party could be shown by documentary evidence to have been correct. Nor was any item of news or any expression of opinion which conflicted with the needs of the moment ever allowed to remain on record. All history was a palimpsest, scraped clean and reinscribed exactly as often as was necessary. In no case would it have been possible, once the deed was done, to prove that any falsification had taken place. The largest section of the records department, far larger than the one in which Winston worked, consisted simply of persons whose duty it was to track down and collect all copies of books, newspapers, and other documents which had been superseded and were due for destruction. A number of the times which might, because of changes in political alignment or mistaken prophecies uttered by Big Brother, have been rewritten a dozen times, still stood on the files bearing its original date, and no other copy existed to contradict it. Books also were recalled and rewritten again and again, and were invariably reissued without any admission that any alteration had been made. Even the written instructions which Winston received and which he invariably got rid of as soon as he had dealt with them never stated or implied that an act of forgery was to be committed. Always the reference was to slips, errors, misprints, or misquotations, which it was necessary to put right in the interests of accuracy. But actually, he thought as he readjusted the Ministry of Plenty's figures, it was not even forgery. It was merely the substitution of one piece of nonsense for another. Most of the material that you were dealing with had no connection with anything in the real world, not even the kind of connection that is contained in a direct lie. Statistics were just as much a fantasy in their original version as in their rectified version. A great deal of the time, you were expected to make them up out of your head. For example, the Ministry of Plenty's forecast had estimated the output of boots for the quarter at 145 million pairs. The actual output was given as 62 millions. Winston, however, in rewriting the forecast, marked the figure down to 57 millions so as to allow for the usual claim that the quota had been overfulfilled. In any case, 62 millions was no nearer the truth than 57 millions or more than 145 millions. Very likely no boots had been produced at all. Likelier still, nobody knew how many had been produced, much less cared. All one knew was that every quarter astronomical numbers of boots were produced on paper, while perhaps half the population of Oceania went barefoot. And so it was with every class of recorded fact, great or small. Everything faded away into a shadow world in which finally even the date of the year had become uncertain. Winston glanced across the hall. In the corresponding cubicle on the other side, a small, precise-looking, dark-chinned man named Tillotson was working steadily away with a folded newspaper on his knee and his mouth very close to the mouthpiece of the speakwrite. He had the air of trying to keep what he was saying a secret between himself and the telescreen. He looked up, and his spectacles darted a hostile flash in Winston's direction. Winston hardly knew Tillotson and had no idea what work he was employed on. People in the records department did not readily talk about their jobs.
In the long, windowless hall with its double row of cubicles and its endless rustle of papers,

And hum of voices murmuring into speak rights. There were quite a dozen people whom Winston did not even know by name, though he daily saw them hurrying to and fro in the corridors or gesticulating in the 2 minutes' hate. He knew that in the cubicle next to him, the little woman with sandy hair toiled day in, day out, simply at tracking down and deleting from the press the names of people who had been vaporized and were therefore considered never to have existed. There was a certain fitness in this, since her own husband had been vaporized a couple of years earlier. And a few cubicles away, a mild, ineffectual, dreamy creature named Ampleforth, with very hairy ears and a surprising talent for juggling with rhymes and meters, was engaged in producing garbled versions, definitive texts they were called, of poems which had become ideologically offensive, but which, for one reason or another, were to be retained in the anthologies. In this hall, with its 50 workers or thereabouts, was only one subsection, a single cell, as it were, in the huge complexity of the records department. Beyond, above, below, were other swarms of workers engaged in an unimaginable multitude of jobs. There were the huge printing shops with their sub-editors, their typography experts, and their elaborately equipped studios for the faking of photographs. And there was the teleprogram section with its engineers, its producers, and its teams of actors specially chosen for their skill in imitating voices. There were the armies of reference clerks whose job was simply to draw up lists of books and periodicals which were due for recall. There were the vast repositories where the corrected documents were stored, and the hidden furnaces where the original copies were destroyed. And somehow or other, quite anonymous, there were the directing brains who coordinated the whole effort and laid down the lines of policy which made it necessary that this fragment of the past should be preserved, that one falsified, and the other rubbed out of existence. And the records department, after all, was itself only a single branch of the Ministry of Truth, whose primary job was not to reconstruct the past, but to supply the citizens of Oceania with newspapers, films, textbooks, telescreen programs, plays, novels, with every conceivable kind of information, instruction, or entertainment, from a statue to a slogan, from a lyric poem to a biological treatise, and from a child's spelling book to a Newspeak dictionary. And the ministry had not only to supply the multifarious needs of the party, but also to repeat the whole operation at a lower level for the benefit of the proletariat. There was a whole chain of separate departments dealing with proletarian literature, music, drama, and entertainment generally. Here were produced rubbishy newspapers containing almost nothing except sport, crime, and astrology, sensational five-cent novelettes, films oozing with sex, and sentimental songs which were composed entirely by mechanical means on a special kind of kaleidoscope known as a versificator. There was even a whole subsection, Pornosec, it was called in Newspeak, engaged in producing the lowest kind of pornography, which was then sent out in sealed packets and which no party member, other than those who worked on it, was permitted to look at. Three messages had slid out of the pneumatic tube while Winston was working, but they were simple matters, and he had disposed of them before the 2 minutes' hate interrupted him. When the hate was over, he returned to his cubicle, took the Newspeak dictionary from the shelf, pushed the speak right to one side, cleaned his spectacles, and settled down to his main job of the morning. Winston's greatest pleasure in life was in his work. Most of it was a tedious routine, but included in it there were also jobs so difficult and intricate that you could lose yourself in them as in the depths of a mathematical problem, delicate pieces of forgery in which you had nothing to guide you except your knowledge of the principles of Ingsos and your estimate of what the party wanted you to say. Winston was good at this sort of thing. On occasion, he had even been entrusted with the rectification of the Times' leading articles, which were written entirely in Newspeak. He unrolled the message that he had set aside earlier. It ran, Times, 3/12/83, reporting BB day order, double plus on good, refs unpersons,
rewrite full wise, up sub, anti-filing. In old speak or standard English, this might be rendered the reporting of Big Brother's order for the day in the Times of December 3, 1983 is extremely unsatisfactory and makes references to non-existent persons. Rewrite it in full and submit your draft to higher authority before filing. Winston read through the offending article. Big Brother's order for the day, it seemed, had been chiefly devoted to praising the work of an organization known as FFCC, which supplied cigarettes and other comforts to the sailors in the floating fortresses. A certain Comrade Withers, a prominent member of the inner party, had been singled out for special mention and awarded a decoration, the Order of Conspicuous Merit, second class. 3 months later, FFCC had suddenly been dissolved with no reasons given. One could assume that Withers and his associates were now in disgrace, but there had been no report of the matter in the press or on the telescreen. That was to be expected, since it was unusual for political offenders to be put on trial or even publicly denounced. The great purges involving thousands of people, with public trials of traitors and thought criminals who made abject confession of their crimes and were afterwards executed, were special showpieces not occurring oftener than once in a couple of years. More commonly, people who had incurred the displeasure of the party simply disappeared and were never heard of again. One never had the smallest clue as to what had happened to them. In some cases, they might not even be dead. Perhaps 30 people personally known to Winston, not counting his parents, had disappeared at one time or another. Winston stroked his nose gently with a paperclip. In the cubicle across the way, Comrade Tillotson was still crouching secretively over his speakwrite. He raised his head for a moment, again the hostile spectacle flash. Winston wondered whether Comrade Tillotson was engaged on the same job as himself. It was perfectly possible. So tricky a piece of work would never be entrusted to a single person. On the other hand, to turn it over to a committee would be to admit openly that an act of fabrication was taking place. Very likely, as many as a dozen people were now working away on rival versions of what Big Brother had actually said, and presently some master brain in the inner party would select this version or that, would re-edit it, and set in motion the complex processes of cross-referencing that would be required, and then the chosen lie would pass into the permanent records and become truth. Winston did not know why Withers had been disgraced. Perhaps it was for corruption or incompetence. Perhaps Big Brother was merely getting rid of a too popular subordinate. Perhaps Withers or someone close to him had been suspected of heretical tendencies. Or perhaps, and what was likeliest of all, the thing had simply happened because purges and vaporizations were a necessary part of the mechanics of government. The only real clue lay in the words refs on persons, which indicated that Withers was already dead. You could not invariably assume this to be the case when people were arrested. Sometimes they were released and allowed to remain at liberty for as much as a year or 2 years before being executed. Very occasionally, some persons whom you had believed dead long since would make a ghostly reappearance at some public trial where he would implicate hundreds of others by his testimony before vanishing, this time forever. Withers, however, was already an unperson. He did not exist. He had never existed. Winston decided that it would not be enough simply to reverse the tendency of Big Brother's speech. It was better to make it deal with something totally unconnected with its original subject. He might turn the speech into the usual denunciation of traitors and thought criminals, but that was a little too obvious. While to invent a victory at the front or some triumph of overproduction in the 9th 3-year plan might complicate the records too much, what was needed was a piece of pure fantasy. And suddenly there sprang into his mind, ready-made as it were, the image of a certain Comrade Ogilvy,
who had recently died in battle in heroic circumstances. There were occasions when Big Brother devoted his order for the day to commemorating some humble rank-and-file party member whose life and death he held up as an example worthy to be followed. Today, he should commemorate Comrade Ogilvy. It was true that there was no such person as Comrade Ogilvy, but a few lines of print and a couple of fake photographs would soon bring him into existence. Winston thought for a moment, then pulled the speakwrite toward him and began dictating in Big Brother's familiar style, a style at once military and pedantic, and because of a trick of asking questions and then promptly answering them. What lessons do we learn from this fact, comrades? The lessons, which is also one of the fundamental principles of Ingsos, that, etc., etc., etc., easy to imitate. At the age of 3, Comrade Ogilvy had refused all toys except a drum, a submachine gun, and a model helicopter. At 6, a year early by a special relaxation of the rules, he had joined the spies. At 9, he had been a troop leader. At 11, he had denounced his uncle to the thought police after overhearing a conversation which appeared to him to have criminal tendencies. At 17, he had been a district organizer of the Junior Anti-Sex League. At 19, he had designed a hand grenade, which had been adopted by the Ministry of Peace and which, at its first trial, had killed 31 Eurasian prisoners in one burst. At 23, he had perished in action, pursued by enemy jet planes while flying over the Indian Ocean with his important dispatches. He had weighted his body with his machine gun and leapt out of the helicopter into deep water, dispatches and all. An end, said Big Brother, which it was impossible to contemplate without feelings of envy. Big Brother added a few remarks on the purity and single-mindedness of Comrade Ogilvy's life. He was a total abstainer and a non-smoker, had no recreations except a daily hour in the gymnasium, and had taken a vow of celibacy, believing marriage and the care of a family to be incompatible with a 24-hour-a-day devotion to duty. He had no subjects of conversation except the principles of Ingsoc, and no aim in life except the defeat of the Eurasian enemy and the hunting down of spies, saboteurs, thought criminals, and traitors generally. Winston debated with himself whether to award Comrade Ogilvy the Order of Conspicuous Merit, and in the end he decided against it because of the unnecessary cross-referencing that it would entail. Once again, he glanced at his rival in the opposite cubicle. Something seemed to tell him with certainty that Tillotson was busy on the same job as himself. There was no way of knowing whose version would finally be adopted, but he felt a profound conviction that it would be his own. Comrade Ogilvy, unimagined an hour ago, was now a fact. It struck him as curious that you could create dead men but not living ones. Comrade Ogilvy, who had never existed in the present, now existed in the past, and when once the act of forgery was forgotten, he would exist just as authentically and upon the same evidence as Charlemagne or Julius Caesar.

0: Winston was writing in his diary. It was 3 years ago. It was on a dark evening in a narrow side street near one of the big railway stations. She was standing near a doorway in the wall, under a street lamp that hardly gave any light. She had a young face, painted very thick. It was really the paint that appealed to me, the whiteness of it, like a mask, and the bright red lips. Party women never paint their faces. There was nobody else in the street, and no telescreens. She said, $2, I... For the moment, it was too difficult to go on. He shut his eyes and pressed his fingers against them, trying to squeeze out the vision that kept recurring. He had an almost overwhelming temptation to shout a string of filthy words at the top of his voice, or to bang his head against the wall, to kick over the table and hurl the inkpot through the window, to do any violent or noisy or painful thing that might black out the memory that was tormenting him. Your worst enemy, he reflected, was your own nervous system. At any moment, the tension inside you was liable to translate itself into some visible symptom. He thought of a man whom he had passed in the street a few weeks back. Quite ordinary-looking man, a party member. Aged, 35 or 40, tallish and thin, carrying a briefcase. They were a few meters apart when the left side of the man's face was suddenly contorted by a sort of spasm. It happened again just as they were passing one another. It was only a twitch, a quiver, rapid as the clicking of a camera shutter, but obviously habitual. He remembered thinking at the time, that poor devil is done for. And what was frightening was that the action was quite possibly unconscious. The most deadly danger of all was talking in your sleep. There was no way of guarding against that so far as he could see. He drew in his breath and went on writing. I went with her through the doorway and across a backyard into a basement kitchen. There was a bed against the wall and a lamp on the table, turned down very low. His teeth were set on edge. He would have liked to spit. Simultaneously with a woman in the basement kitchen, he thought of Catherine, his wife. Ah, Winston was married. Had been married, at any rate. Probably he still was married, so far as he knew. His wife was not dead. He seemed to breathe again the warm, stuffy odor of the basement kitchen, an odor compounded of bugs and dirty clothes and villainous cheap scent, but nevertheless alluring, because no woman of the party ever used scent, or could be imagined as doing so. Only the Proleys used scent. In his mind, the smell of it was inextricably mixed up with fornication. When he had gone with that woman, it had been his first lapse in 2 years or thereabouts. Consorting with prostitutes was forbidden, of course, but it was one of those rules that you could occasionally nerve yourself to break. It was dangerous, but it was not a life-and-death matter. To be caught with a prostitute might mean 5 years in a forced labor camp, not more, if you had committed no other offense. And it was easy enough, provided that you could avoid being caught in the act. The poorer quarters swarmed with women who were ready to sell themselves. Some could even be purchased for a bottle of gin, which the Proleys were not supposed to drink. Tacitly, the party was even inclined to encourage prostitution as an outlet for instincts which could not be altogether suppressed. Mere debauchery did not matter very much, so long as it was furtive and joyless, and only involved the women of a submerged and despised class. The unforgivable crime was promiscuity between party members. But though this was one of the crimes that the accused in the great purges invariably confessed to, it was difficult to imagine any such thing actually happening. The aim of the party was not merely to prevent men and women from forming loyalties, which it might not be able to control. Its real, undeclared purpose was to remove all pleasure from the sexual act. Not love so much as eroticism was the enemy, inside marriage as well as outside it. All marriages between party members had to be approved by a committee appointed for the purpose, and, though the principle was never clearly stated, permission was always refused if the couple concerned gave the impression of being physically attracted to one another. The only recognized purpose of marriage was to beget children, for the service of the party. Sexual intercourse was to be looked on as a slightly disgusting minor operation, like having an enema. This again was never put into plain words, but in an indirect way it was rubbed into every party member from childhood onward. There were even organizations such as the Junior Anti-Sex League, which advocated complete celibacy for both sexes. All children were to be begotten by artificial insemination. Artsem, it was called in Newspeak, and brought up in public institutions. This, Winston was aware, was not meant altogether seriously, but somehow it fitted in with the general ideology of the party. The party was trying to kill the sex instinct, or, if it could not be killed, then to distort it and dirty it. He did not know why this was so, but it seemed natural that it should be so, and so far as the women were concerned, the party's efforts were largely successful. He thought again of Catherine. It must be 9, 10, nearly 11 years since they'd parted. It was curious how seldom he thought of her. For days at a time he was capable of forgetting that he had ever been married. They'd only been together for about 15 months. The party did not permit divorce, but it rather encouraged separation in cases where there were no children. Catherine was a tall, fair-haired girl, very straight, with splendid movements. She had a bold, aquiline face, a face that one might have called noble, until one discovered that there was as nearly as possible nothing behind it. Very early in their married life, he had decided, though perhaps it was only that he knew her more intimately than he knew most people, that she had, without exception, the most stupid, vulgar, empty mind that he had ever encountered.
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1: Good evening, Mary.
0: Greg, it's fedora and trench coat time again. We have a madcap murder mystery after the Thin Man. Are you ready, willing, and able?
1: I certainly am, Mary. 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
0: Let's go.
2: Lux presents Hollywood. The Lux Radio Theater brings you William Powell and Myrna Loy in After the Thin Man. Ladies and gentlemen, your producer, Mr. Cecil B. DeMille. Greetings from Hollywood, ladies and gentlemen. Tonight, our play is After the Thin Man, adapted from the MGM picture, and naturally starring the same two players that go with a Thin Man story, Myrna Loy and William Powell. We raise the curtain on the first act of After the Thin Man. The railroad station in San Francisco. Into the dim maze of tracks rolls a mighty streamliner, sleek and shiny after its mad dash across the country. With the final throb of its powerful engines, it comes to rest. From the gate tumbles a crowd of reporters and photographers. They rush breathlessly up and down the length of the platform, eager to be the first to greet the arriving celebrities, Mr. and Mrs. Nick Charles.
3: Where's Nick?
4: He's probably in that car over there.
3: Come on, let's get a statement from him.
5: Is Nick Charles in this car?
6: Charles, two cars back.
5: Thanks.
7: Oh, there he is. Hey, Nick.
8: Hello, Nicky. How does it feel to be home?
9: Are you going
8: to
9: stay with us a while now?
3: I'm from the Chronicle, Mr. Charles.
10: Hey, you guys, easy, one at a time. Darling? These are the gentlemen of the press. Gentlemen, my wife.
11: How do you do?
5: How's about a statement, Nick? Are you going to keep on with your detective work?
10: No, gentlemen, I've retired. Now on, I'm just going to take care of my wife's money. So I'll have something in my old age.
9: Oh, you said you'd retired before, but I noticed you took that Thin Man case in New York.
3: Yeah, that Thin Man was a beaut. They're still talking about it.
9: You'd take a case like that now, wouldn't you?
10: Not a chance. I just took that to please my wife. She wanted some excitement.
5: Well, I guess you had it, Mr. Charles.
11: Oh, it was wonderful. Two men tried to kill him. But he's not going to take any more cases. You can print that.
10: That's the girl. So long, gentlemen. Come on, darling.
9: Well, goodbye.
3: Nice to meet you, Charles.
11: Goodbye. Nice to meet you. Take slow down. I can't keep up with your going.
12: Whoa. Oh. Excuse me, lady. I guess I wasn't looking where I was going.
11: No. I guess you were.
10: Hiya, Fingers.
12: Well, Nick Charles. Well, how are you?
10: Fine. How's business, Fingers?
12: Business? Oh, I quit that racket.
11: Nick, my purse. It's gone.
10: Oh, that's a shame. All right, I want you to meet Fingers McCoy. This is my wife, Fingers.
12: Your wife?
10: Mm-hmm.
12: Say, I didn't know she was... Oh, I'm sorry about your purse, Mrs. Charles.
11: What'll I do, Nick? I know I had it with me.
10: Oh, it'll turn up. Won't it, Fingers?
12: I certainly hope so. Oh, sure. Well, so long, Nick. Glad I bumped into you. Goodbye, Mrs. Charles.
11: Goodbye. Nick, I've got to go back to the train.
10: No, I wouldn't bother, darling. Let's get home.
11: I just can't go off.
10: Come on now, come on. You don't want to embarrass him, do you?
11: What do you mean?
10: Fingers, he's a purse snatcher. Think of his feelings.
11: A purse snatcher? Well, he must have taken it.
10: Certainly, but you see, he didn't know you were my wife. You'll get it back in a morning mail, darling. He's a very honest pickpocket.
11: Oh, Nick, you do know the nicest people.
13: Hiya, Nick. Welcome home.
10: Hiya, Bumps. How's the boy?
13: Never better, Nick. In the pink.
10: See you around.
11: A prize fighter, darling?
10: No, wrestler.
11: Oh, a wrestler. Well, that's different.
13: Hiya, Nicky. What's a good boy?
10: Well, hello, Slats. How's everything?
13: I'm doing okay. Glad to see you, pal.
10: Likewise.
11: Now, there's a sweet character. He ought to be in jail just to play safe.
10: He got out last Tuesday.
11: Oh. Welcome home, Nora. Oh, hello. Thank you.
14: Nice to see you, my dear.
11: Thank you very much.
10: Now, who are those people, darling?
11: You wouldn't know them. They're respectable.
10: Oh.
11: You know, darling, the best thing about going away is coming back home.
10: I suppose you remember that tonight is New Year's.
11: I know. Got your keys, darling?
10: Yeah. I also suppose you've got some ideas on the subject.
11: Very definite ideas.
10: I was afraid of that.
11: I want to lock the doors and plug the bells, cut off the telephone, and crawl into bed for months.
10: Mrs. Charles, you're a woman after my own heart. I won't be awake at midnight, so I'll kiss you now. Happy New Year, Nora.
11: Happy New Year, darling.
4: Hi, folks. What you standing out there for? Come on in.
10: Hey, what is this?
11: Well, it's our house, all right.
4: Come on, come on. Make yourself at home, folks.
11: Well, let's go in, darling. He says it's all right.
10: Oh, well, as long as we're invited.
4: There's the bar right in there. Help yourself.
10: Thank you very much.
4: Okay.
11: What's the celebration?
4: We're giving a surprise party to Nick and Nora.
10: Nick and Nora?
4: Sure. Don't you know Nick and Nora?
11: No, we don't.
4: Neither do I. But that's not going to spoil my fun. It's New Year's, so what's the odds? Go on in. Fake it. It's a cinch.
10: Oh, thanks for the tip.
4: Sure. Get in there and get some of that Napoleon brandy before it's all gone.
10: Oh. May I have this dance, Mrs. Charles?
11: Thank you, sir. You're a gent. Who are all these people?
10: Now, let's see. It looks like Moe Stone over there. He's a bookie. The fellow with him is a police captain. And I believe the gentleman in the loud suit runs the pool room. That fellow in the fireman's hat...
11: Never mind. I get the general idea.
7: Mrs. Charles, welcome home, madam.
11: Thank you.
10: How are you, Peters?
7: Never better, Mr. Charles. I'm sorry about the party, sir, but they forced their way in.
10: Yeah, knowing my friends, I can believe that.
11: Nick, I smell something burning.
10: Probably just the living room rug or...
7: If I may be allowed to suggest, sir, that's probably Mrs. Charles' aunt. She's been calling all day and very much annoyed. She wants you to come to dinner this evening, Mrs. Charles.
11: Oh, dear.
10: Goodbye, darling. See you next year.
7: She expects you too, Mr. Charles.
10: Me? Aunt Catherine wants me to come to dinner?
11: Well, there must be some mistake. She couldn't want you, Nick. I'll take it in the bedroom, Peters. Nick, come with me.
10: If it's your Aunt Catherine, get out of it. No more family dinners. I wouldn't go through that again if you had twice as much money.
11: Hello?
14: Hello, Nora.
11: Who is this?
14: This is Selma.
11: Oh, hello, darling.
10: Darling? Aunt Catherine?
11: Shut up. It's my cousin Selma. How are you, Selma?
14: Nora, I had to call you. I wanted to make sure you were coming tonight.
11: Well, I'm afraid not, Selma. You see...
14: Nora, you've got to come. I'm in terrible trouble.
11: What?
14: Please, I can't tell you now, but you must come. I'm desperate. Wait a minute.
15: Selma, put down that phone.
14: I won't. I'm speaking to Nora.
11: Hello?
15: I told you not to call anyone.
11: Hello, Selma.
15: Give me the phone. Hello, dear.
11: Hello, is this...
15: How are you, Nora? This is Aunt Catherine.
11: Well, what's the matter with Selma?
15: Oh, nothing at all, dear. You know Selma well enough not to pay too much attention to her. We'll see you tonight, Nora.
11: Well, you see, it's New Year's Eve, Aunt Catherine.
10: The old battle axe.
11: Shut up.
15: What?
11: Excuse me, Aunt Catherine. I was talking to the dog.
15: Oh. We'll expect you at 7:30.
11: All right, Aunt Catherine. We'll come. Goodbye.
10: What did you say?
11: I said we'd be over for dinner.
10: Oh, my own wife.
11: I'm sorry, Nicky, but I had to do it. It's Selma. She's in trouble. You like Selma, don't you?
10: Not as much as that.
11: But she sounded so funny, as if she'd been crying.
10: Living with your Aunt Catherine, I can't say I blame her.
11: Selma. Selma, stop that crying. Do you want the servants to hear you?
16: I don't care, Aunt Catherine. I'm going crazy. I can't stand it any longer. I'm going to call the police.
11: You'll do nothing of the sort. Haven't we paid out enough to hush up his other scandal?
16: He never did anything like this before. How do we know but what he may be dead?
11: I told you I'd handle this.
16: I can't go on this way. Rob is my husband.
11: Be quiet. Yes, Henry?
17: Beg pardon, madam, but should I set a place for Mr. Robert tonight?
11: Certainly. Mr. Robert will be here.
17: Very good, madam.
16: You know he won't be here, Aunt Catherine.
11: I know nothing of the sort. Now go upstairs and make yourself presentable.
16: When Nora comes, I'm going to tell her.
11: You will not tell her. I will not have that husband of hers snooping into our family affairs.
16: I don't care. He can help us. I'm going to tell him the whole story.
11: Nick. Nick. Aunt Catherine wants to speak to you.
10: What did I do now? Use the wrong fork?
11: Nick, listen. Do you know why Robert wasn't here tonight?
10: Sure, because he's smart.
11: I'm not fooling. He's disappeared.
10: That's swell. Now, if we could only get rid of Aunt Catherine, we'd be all set.
11: Come on. She's in the library with Selma. Here he is, Aunt Catherine.
18: Oh, Nicholas, I'm sorry to take you away from the family.
10: Oh, that's fine. I mean, it's quite all right. Well, what's all this about, Selma? How long has Robert been gone?
16: 3 days. 3 days without a word.
10: Oh. You notify the police?
11: Certainly not, and we're not going to.
16: Oh, no. Robert may be kidnapped. He may be lying dead somewhere, but we mustn't do anything about it. Our precious name might get in the paper.
11: Oh, don't pay any attention to her. She's exaggerating the whole affair. However, to please her, I thought you might investigate the matter quietly. With your experience as a
19: flat foot?
11: And I didn't mean to be as blunt as that.
10: Why not? It's all in the family.
11: Selma, have you any idea where Robert might be?
16: No, but there's a woman mixed up in it. I know it.
11: Selma, you know nothing of the sort.
16: What about the vanity case they sent me from that Chinese restaurant?
11: It was a stupid mistake on their part.
16: Mistake? Some woman left it. He was there with some woman.
11: Selma, you know that Robert worships you.
16: How can you say that? You know he hates me. He only married me for my money. He never did love me. Sometimes I wish he were dead.
10: Well, I'm a little confused. Tell me, Selma, do you want him back or don't you?
18: Of course she wants him back.
19: Don't, Selma, please.
18: Come, Selma, I'll take you up to your room. Dr. Keller will be here in a moment. He'll give you something for your nerves.
15: Excuse me, Nora, Nicholas.
19: Well, Nick, what do you think about it?
10: I'm not thinking at all. What are you getting me into? There are lots of detectives in this town, men who need the job.
19: But no one as good as you, Nicky.
10: I won't get you a thing. I've retired.
19: But this is different. This is for Selma. You will help find Robert, won't you?
10: Why? I didn't lose him.
19: It's your chance, Nick. It'll get you in right with the family.
10: That's just what I'm afraid of.
19: Nicky.
10: Get your hat, darling. We're going to get out of here while we still got the chance. Well, where's it going to be? It's still New Year's Eve. We ought to go someplace.
19: All right, let's go look for Robert.
10: Now, listen, my sweet.
20: Hello, Nick. Hello, Nora.
10: Oh, hiya, David.
19: David, how nice to see you. What are you standing out here for?
20: Well, they don't let me in the house anymore. Selma said she'd try and meet me later.
19: I'm afraid she won't be able to make it. Did you know that Robert had disappeared?
20: If he has, it's the only decent thing he's ever done.
10: What's he been up to lately, David?
20: The last thing he pulled on me was a couple of days ago. Called up and said that if I'd give him $25,000, he'd go away and leave Selma to me.
10: Lovely boy.
19: What did you say?
20: I asked him to give me a couple of days to think it over. You know, $25,000 would be cheap if he'd really go.
10: Why don't you pick up a collection? There are a lot of people who'd like to contribute.
20: Tell me, did you see Selma? How is she?
19: I'm terribly worried about her.
20: I know, I am too.
10: Come on, David. We're going to go someplace and get the taste of respectability out of our mouths.
20: Thanks, but I couldn't.
19: Oh, David, why not?
20: I've got too much on my mind. Well, I'm glad you're back anyway. Happy New Year to you.
10: Happy New Year.
19: Selma was a fool not to have married him instead of Robert.
10: We can't all be as lucky as you, darling. Well, where are we going?
19: How do you feel about some Chinese food?
10: Awful.
19: Oh, I'm so sorry. Because we're going to that Chinese restaurant that sent the compact to Selma, the Lai Chi. Please, darling.
10: Now, see here. I'm not looking for Robert.
19: Of course you're not. I am.
21: Tell him we're all filled up.
22: I did. He says to tell you his name is Nick Charles.
21: Nick Charles? Where is he?
22: Over by the door.
10: Ah, this is more like it.
19: You must feel right at home in a place like this. Too bad we didn't bring Aunt Catherine.
23: Hello, Nick. How are you?
10: Hello, dancer. Tell me, how many tables?
23: Oh, I guess I can find one, seeing as it's you. You just slumming?
10: That's all, dancer. Why?
23: Just wanted to make sure. I don't like business calls on New Year's. Oh, say, I want you to be my partner. Hey, Lum Key, come here.
24: Yes?
23: Why should you meet a friend of mine, Lum Key? This is Nick Charles.
10: And Mrs. Charles.
24: Oh, I'm your friend. You bet you.
23: You sent his brother up, Nick. Lum Ying, remember?
10: Oh, yes, yes. He's the one who spread a tong war out to include sticking up a bank.
24: Oh, you bet you. You catch my brother. You play trick on him.
10: Who played trick on him, who'll catch him, you bet you. Still in jail?
24: Oh, you bet you. 4 or 5 years more. Goodbye. Have a nice time, please.
19: Is he a tong man, too, Mr. Dancer?
23: No, but you never can tell how close brothers are. I thought you might like to know, Nick.
10: Thanks.
23: He's a good guy to have liking you. Oh, there's a table over there by the wall.
10: This way, Mr. Charles.
19: Nicky, there's Robert.
10: I know. I saw him before.
19: Why didn't you tell me? Robert? Robert?
25: Oh, hello.
10: Good evening, Robert. Happy New Year.
25: Is it?
19: Robert, what are you doing in a place like this? We just saw Selma, Robert.
25: Yeah?
19: She's terribly worried about you. Don't you think you'd better go home?
25: Sure, I'll go home. When I feel like it, and not before.
19: Robert!
10: No, let him go.
23: Got your table, Nick. Oh, is that fellow a friend of yours?
10: On the contrary, he's a relation.
23: He's been hanging around here drunk for 3 days. He's got a case on our prima donna.
19: I wish you'd toss him out. His wife is going crazy.
23: Oh, that's too bad. I'll speak to his girlfriend.
19: Well, I've done my duty.
23: Hey, Polly, come here.
26: What's up, Jansen?
23: Now listen, that boyfriend of yours is pretty drunk.
26: So what? I thought that was the idea, keep him happy.
23: Sure, but a couple of his relations just blew in.
26: Relations? What do we do?
23: Give the customers one more song and a knock off for the night and take him out of here.
26: Okay, but I'm getting sick of that guy.
23: It'll just be tomorrow, honey, and then he can turn him loose.
26: Tomorrow's a holiday. The banks will be closed.
23: That's right. Well, then the next day. What's the difference? Ain't it worth it?
26: I guess so.
23: That's the girl. I'll make it snappy, Polly. I'll keep an eye on him.
27: Hey, Polly.
26: Yeah, what?
27: I got a message for you.
26: What is it?
27: Your brother's looking for you.
26: My brother? Where is he?
27: In your dressing room. He wants to see you right away.
23: Hello, Polly.
0: What's the matter? You don't look so happy to see me.
26: Please, Bill, don't try to start anything. I'm in a hurry.
0: You've been in a hurry ever since I got back.
26: Can I help it if I got to work?
0: That's not what I'm kicking about. What's going on with this drunk Robert Landis?
26: Nothing.
0: Oh, no? Then what's this check doing on your dressing table?
26: Give me that.
0: A check made out to you, signed by Robert Landis.
26: Get out of here. What are you...
0: Shut up or I'll smack you right in the teeth. I'm in on this, you know.
26: Phil, please.
0: If you don't cut me in, the party's off.
26: I can't cut you in.
0: The check's yours, ain't it?
26: Yes, but...
0: What? But what?
26: Let me go. Let me...
0: Sure. But this is just to remind you that I'm in on the deal.
26: You big lug. Look what you've done to my face. How am I going to explain that?
0: There's a lot of things you'll have to explain before I'm through. You and Dancer are taking this Landis guy for plenty of dough, aren't you?
26: What about it?
0: How much? Come on, how much?
26: $25,000.
0: Did you get it yet?
26: No.
0: Go ahead, spill it.
26: Some friend of his wife's is putting it up to get him to leave her alone.
0: So you're going to keep him drunk and then collect it for him? When?
26: I don't know.
0: When, I said?
26: Tomorrow night.
0: Okay. I'll be around the next morning. Early.
1: What are you doing here?
0: Hiya, Dancer. Just leaving. So long, Polly.
1: What did that heel want?
26: Nothing. It's okay, Dancer.
1: Now listen. There's a switch in the plans. I just heard that dough is being handed over tonight.
26: Tonight?
1: That David guy is meeting Landis in front of his house. Now, you better be with Landis, see?
26: I'll be there.
1: I told Nick that you were taking Landis home. Now, make sure they see you as you go out.
26: Sure.
1: And when the dough's delivered, you know what to do. I'll be across the street just in case something goes wrong. Now, get going. And no slip-ups.

0: to call Selma and see if Robert got home.
1: Oh, well, come on. I'll see your phone in Vance's office. He won't mind. Hello, Dancer. Come in.
2: What are you doing in this office?
1: Just calling a number. Any objections?
2: Once a gum heel, always a gum heel. I don't like gum heels. And I thought you'd quit it when you married a pot of money.
0: Did he call me a pot?
1: Yeah, I don't like to be critical, Dancer. You know, it doesn't look quite right when you and your partner and your prima donna and your best customer all go out at the same time. It gives the place a sort of a vacant look.
2: Have you ever been thrown out of a place, Mr. Charles?
1: How many places was it up to yesterday, Mrs. Charles?
0: How many places have you been in, Mr. Charles?
1: Hello? Aunt Catherine? This is Nick. Nicholas. What? When? Let's see. Yes, I will. Bye.
2: Well, if you're throwing here, you can beat it.
0: What's the matter, Nick? Bad news? Dancer, you'd better...
1: Ah, Polly, come in. Another of our travelers has returned. Now, if only Lum Key will... No sooner said than done.
3: Oh, someone call me?
1: Quite a gathering of the clan, isn't it? I wonder which one of you would be most surprised if Robert Landis walked in now. You know there's no chance of that, don't you? All of you.
2: Now, I don't know what you're talking about. Now, get out of here.
0: What is it, Nick? What's happened?
1: Robert's been killed.
0: Killed?
1: He's killed on the front steps of your aunt's house. Police are questioning Selma.
2: What's that got to do with us? Go on, get out.
1: You said that before, Dancer, and it's foolish. I'm not going to get out. On the contrary, we're going to have a lot more people in.
2: Listen, you...
1: Hello. Nick Charles speaking. I want to get hold of Lieutenant Abrams, the homicide squad.
2: Why are you calling him? It's a cinch none of us shot Landis.
1: That's so. Well, then maybe you'd like to explain how you knew he was shot.
4: It's 2 hours later. With mystery shrouding the death of Robert Landis, the police have been questioning Selma, who discovered the body. Now the grilling is over, and her nerves are worn to the breaking point.
5: They're going to arrest me. They're going to arrest me, Nora.
0: No, no, of course they're not.
5: They all believe I did it. Aunt Catherine, everyone.
0: They don't, Selma. They don't think that at all.
5: I know. I heard them.
0: Now, darling.
5: But I didn't kill him, Nora. I didn't. I'm sure I didn't. I couldn't have.
0: What? What do you mean?
5: Nora, you'll help me, won't you?
0: Tell me what happened. Everything.
5: He came to the house at midnight to get his things. He said he was leaving me. I tried to stop him. He pushed me away and went down the stairs. I followed him to the front door. While he was letting himself out, I went to the library table. There was a gun there.
0: A gun, Selma?
5: I didn't mean to use it. I only wanted to frighten him, to make him come back and listen to me.
0: All right. Go on.
5: I went to the door. He was standing on the steps looking up and down the street. And then there was a shot, and he fell.
0: Where did the shot come from?
5: I don't know. I don't know.
0: All right, darling, never mind. You've been through enough. You'd better lie down now and rest.
5: I can't. I can't rest. I've got to think. I've... Nora.
0: Yes?
5: David.
0: What about David?
5: He thinks I'm guilty, too. He thinks I killed Robert.
0: Selma, how...
5: He must think so, or he wouldn't have taken...
0: He wouldn't have taken what?
5: Nothing. But he mustn't think that. I couldn't bear it. You must tell him. Tell him I didn't do it.
0: Couldn't you tell him?
5: No, no, somebody might be listening. You go to him. Tell him. Hurry!
6: Who is it?
0: It's me, Nora.
6: Hello, Nora. This is a surprise. Come in.
0: I got over as soon as I could, David. Selma
6: What's
0: said
6: the matter?
0: That...
6: Is there anything wrong?
0: Well, you mean you don't know?
6: Know what? What's happened?
0: Robert's been killed.
6: Killed? That's impossible.
0: What do you mean?
6: I saw him only a little while ago.
0: How long ago?
6: About 10 o'clock. I met him in front of the house and gave him $25,000 in bonds.
0: Wait a minute. This is too much for me. Where did he go then?
6: He went inside the house to get his things.
0: Oh, then it was when he came out again that he was shot.
6: I've got to see Selma. Will you come with me?
0: Come on.
7: No, no, you don't. Stay right where you are, the both of you.
6: What is this? Who are you?
7: Detective Malloy, Homicide Squad. We've had our eye on you, buddy. Trying to make a getaway, huh?
6: Are you crazy? Listen, someone's been kidding you, officer.
7: Sure. Remember, you were kidding, too, when you were seen throwing that gun into the river.
0: David!
6: It's all right. There's been a mistake. Tell Selma, will you?
0: All right.
7: Come here, sister. You're not telling anybody anything. You're going along with us.
0: Where?
7: Down to headquarters.
0: Oh, oh, you don't understand. I'm Mrs. Nick Charles.
7: Oh, yeah? And I'm Mother Goose. Come on, step on it.
8: Hello, Nick.
1: Yeah?
8: Yes?
9: This is Abrams down at headquarters.
8: Oh, hi.
9: Say, Nick, we picked up a woman a few minutes ago in David Graham's apartment. She claims she's your wife.
8: My wife?
9: Yeah. Says her name's Nora. What about it, Nick?
8: Nora. Oh, sounds like a phony to me. You better put her in the jug till I get down there.
9: You're the doctor, Nick. In the jug she goes.
0: Right down here, Mr. Charles.
8: Thank you, Matron.
0: Nick, here I am, over here.
8: Well, hello. Fine way to start the new year, getting thrown in the can.
0: Nicky, get me out of here.
8: How long has this thing with David been going on?
0: Oh, Nick, stop that and get me out of here. I've got something to tell you.
8: About the case?
0: Yes.
8: Oh, no. I'll get you out on one condition. No more cases. No more detecting. Promise?
0: But this is important.
10: You want me to let her out, Mr. Charles?
8: Definitely not.
0: Nicky, please.
8: Well, promise?
0: I promise.
8: All right, let her out, Mitchum.
0: Nick, have you been working on the case?
8: I've been giving it my undivided attention.
0: What have you found out?
8: Nothing.
0: Oh, Nick.
8: The only new development is that Polly has a brother. Where, we don't know.
0: What about her and Dancer and Lum Key?
8: All in the neighborhood at the time of the shooting. We've established that, but we can't prove a thing.
0: But, Nick, somebody killed him.
8: Yes, I think that's been proved.
7: Mrs. Charles?
0: Yes?
7: Lieutenant Abrams wants you for questioning.
0: Questioning? Nicky, they don't think I'm mixed up in this.
8: Don't worry, darling. If they find you guilty, I'll write you every day.
7: This way, please.
0: Nicky.
11: Now, tell me, Mr. Graham, were you and Robert Landis on good terms?
7: Decidedly not.
11: On bad terms, Mr. Graham?
7: Very bad.
11: You and Mrs. Landis were once engaged, weren't you, until Landis came along?
7: Yes.
11: Ever ask her to divorce him and marry you?
7: I may have. She never said she would.
11: But you hoped she would. And you thought that with him out of the way, she might.
7: I didn't kill Robert.
11: No, of course not. But you did pay him to go away.
7: Yes.
8: Lieutenant Abrams?
11: My wife. Oh, come on in. I got to ask her some questions, Mr. Charles. I'm sorry.
8: Quite all right. Go ahead.
11: Now, Mrs. Charles, why did you go to Mr. Graham's apartment?
8: Maybe I'd better leave.
0: No. Selma had a silly idea that David thought she killed Robert. She wanted me to tell him that she didn't.
7: Why, I can't imagine how she could think a thing like that. It's ridiculous. I haven't seen her for a couple of days.
12: Here's Mrs. Landis, boss.
11: No. Will you come in, Mrs. Landis?
5: David. Oh, I didn't want you dragged into this.
7: No, it's all right, dear.
11: Mrs. Landis, why did Mr. Graham think you killed your husband? I never said that. I never thought it for one minute.
5: Don't, David. He had every right to think I did it. He's just trying to protect me. He heard a shot. He rushed up to me and saw me standing near Robert with a gun in my hand. But I didn't fire the shot. It came from the street.
7: You mean you didn't kill him?
5: No, look at the gun, David. It hasn't been fired.
7: Oh, Selma, forgive me.
5: Of course I forgive you.
8: Well, that's all cleared up. Come on, Nora.
11: It isn't cleared up as far as I'm concerned. I've got to have something more than that. Where's that gun, Mrs. Landis? I've got to see that gun.
5: Well, I haven't got it.
8: What?
5: Well, David took it from me. David, where's the gun? What is it, David?
7: Selma, I thought you were guilty. I thought I was doing the only thing. I threw it away.
5: You threw it away?
7: I threw it into the river.
8: Oh, that's marvelous.
7: Well, they can get it. I'll tell them where I threw it. I'll get divers to go down after it. They'll find it. They must.
11: Bowie, she didn't want that gun back any more than you do. Hey, Mac, swear out a warrant for the arrest of Mrs. Robert Landis on suspicion of murder.
0: Nicky, are you awake?
8: No, I'm not.
0: Oh, I thought you were. Did you say something about scrambled eggs?
8: No, I didn't. I suppose that means you'd like me to go up and pick some for you.
0: Oh, no, I don't care about them.
8: Sure.
0: Really?
8: Good. Good night.
0: Good night. After all, if I want scrambled eggs, I can get them for myself. Of course, I'm not as good a cook as you are, but... Oh, well, don't bother about me. You go on sleeping. I love to watch you sleep. You look so cute. Nicky, have you any pictures of yourself taken as a baby?
8: No.
0: Oh, that's a shame. I wanted to see what you looked like.
8: I'll have one taken in the morning.
0: Poor Selma. Poor David. Nicky, can you reach the water?
8: Huh? Oh. Yes, I suppose so. Yes.
0: Oh, I didn't want it. I just wanted to be sure you could reach it.
8: Nora, please go to sleep.
0: I can't. I keep thinking of Selma down in that jail.
8: Darling, there's nothing to worry about. Tomorrow they'll find the gun. It won't have been fired. Selma will be free.
0: Then you don't think she did it?
8: For the 10th time, no.
0: You're not saying that just to make me happy. You really mean it?
8: Yeah, I mean it.
0: Of course you're right. She didn't do it. She couldn't have done it. I don't think I'd kill you if you ran off with another woman.
1: Oh. Thank you, darling.
0: Well, I might, though.
1: Nora, don't be morbid. Go to sleep. What in the name of...
0: Nick, the window.
1: Keep your head down.
0: Nick, somebody smashed the window.
1: No, really?
0: Look, there's a rock with a note attached to it. Nicky, a note.
1: Let's see.
0: What is it, Nick? What does it say?
1: Silly little woman. I told her to stop writing to me.
0: Oh, darling. Please, read it.
1: Mr. Nick Charles, if you want to know something about the murder of Robert Landis, get a line on Phil Burns, the guy Polly says is her brother. He's an ex-con and was married to Polly in Topeka, Kansas, 3 years ago.
0: Married 3 years ago?
1: What are we supposed to do, send him an anniversary present? Look at the way this fellow spells Topeka, T-O-P-E-K-E-R.
0: What's the matter with that?
1: Nothing, darling. Good night.
0: Oh, Nick, you can't go back to sleep now. Phone Abrams.
1: What, and have him here, keeping us up all night?
0: Oh, don't you see? If Phil is her husband, then he shot Robert because he found out about him and Polly. Oh, Nicky, you've got to call him.
1: Just as you say. You hear me the phone?
0: Oh, isn't it wonderful? Everything's working out beautifully. All we have to do is find this fellow Phil Burns, and we've got the murderer. Here, darling, call him and tell... Now, who can that be?
1: Oh?
12: Hello, Nick. This is Abrams.
1: Oh, I'm just going to call you.
12: Yeah? Well, maybe you better get down here. You know that guy, Phil Burns, Polly's brother?
1: Yeah, what about him?
12: We traced him to his hotel.
1: You find him?
12: Yeah, but somebody else found him first. He's been murdered.
11: Well, there he is. That's the way we found him, Nick. Dead for 2 hours at least. Strangled.
1: Yeah. Looks like he was beaten up a bit before the strangling set in. Any fingerprints?
11: All over the place. We're checking on him now.
1: What else did you find?
11: Nah, nothing much. He had a .38 in his drawer, 6 bullets in it, and a little dough. Oh, yeah, and this key. I guess it's the key to Polly's apartment. It's got her number stamped on it.
1: Another good guess would be that Selma Landis didn't do this.
11: Fair enough. But he wasn't killed the way Landis was, either.
1: Might be a good idea to check the chambers on that .38. He might have fired it and slipped in a new shell.
11: Okay. Anything else on your mind?
1: Yes. A key to Polly's apartment. Could I borrow that for an hour?
11: Sure. Here.
1: Maybe you better give me a skeleton key, too, just for good measure.
11: Okay. What are you looking for?
1: Have the faintest idea. Just a hunch. Call you later.
11: Okay.
0: Nick, what did you find in there?
1: Dead man.
0: Is that all?
1: Isn't that enough?
0: Where are we going now?
1: Well, I don't know about you. I'm going to visit Polly Burns.
0: At this time of night? Without a chaperone?
1: Nora, this is purely business.
0: For me, too. Come on, darling. She's not home. Miss Burns keeps late hours, doesn't she? Nick, where'd you get that key?
1: Shh. From Abrams. It was in Phil Burns' pocket.
0: Oh. It's good you had an answer for that.
1: Go on in. Be quiet.
0: Here's a light switch.
1: You turn it on?
0: What do you expect to find in here?
1: I don't know.
0: Well, how do I know what to look for?
1: Don't look for anything. Go over there and sit down.
0: Suppose she comes in. What do we do?
1: Tell her it's a surprise party.
0: Anything in the drawers?
1: Hey, give me a chance.
0: Nick, what do you suppose people want a hole in the ceiling?
1: They don't.
0: Some people do. Look up there.
1: Where?
0: Up there. See, in the corner. A little hole in the plaster. What could that mean?
1: Well, it might mean that the ceiling's falling down. Or it might...
0: What?
1: What's the number of this apartment?
0: 3D.
1: I wonder who lives in apartment 4D. Let's go upstairs and find out.
0: Here it is. 4D. This is right over Polly Burns' apartment.
1: What's the name on the bell?
0: Anderson. Say, where did you dig up all these keys?
1: We're going to visit Mr. Anderson.
0: Or Miss Anderson. It doesn't say which. Anybody home?
1: Put on the light. Let's see. That hole in the ceiling downstairs was right under this corner. If I'm right, these floorboards ought to be loose. Uh-oh.
0: I get it. Somebody took this apartment so they could see what went on downstairs.
1: Exactly.
0: Look through the hole, Nicky. What do you see? Well?
1: That's funny.
0: What is it?
1: I can't see anything. It's... The hole's been plugged up from the other side.
0: What? But how...
1: There's somebody down there now. Somebody who knows about this peephole. Whoever it is, plugged it up while we were coming upstairs.
0: Nick!
1: You stay here.
0: No, Nick, it may be the murderer. Hickey, wait.
6: I bet she knows it is.

0: Come on, I can see you over there. Come on out, or I'll...
1: Nick! Nick, are you all right?
0: I'm okay. Come on down.
1: I can't see. Nicky, did he get you?
0: No, but I didn't get him either. He got out through a window over there.
1: Oh, darling, I was so scared. Where are you? Oh, put your arms around me, darling. Are you sure you're all right? Oh, Nicky, you're bleeding.
0: What are you talking about? I'm not bleeding.
1: Nick, where are you?
0: I'm here.
1: Well, then who's this man over here?
2: In the thick blackness of the cellar, Nora has bumped into a man she thought was Nick. Now she discovers her mistake, and Nick rushes to her side. With quick, tense fingers, he strikes a match. There, in the wavering light, a man stands, propped against the wall. As they stare at his gleaming white face, he slumps to the floor at their feet.
1: Nick!
0: All right, take it easy.
1: What's the matter with him? Is he...
0: Yeah, he's dead. Shot.
1: But when was he? I've seen that man before.
0: You know him? Who is he?
1: Light another match, quick.
0: Well?
1: Of course I know him. His name is Pedro Dominguez. He used to be my father's gardener about 6 years ago.
0: Your father's gardener? Well, that does a lot of good. Come on, we better call Abrams. What'd you find out, Lieutenant?
1: Was I right about his name?
3: Yes, you were, Mrs. Charles. Pedro Dominguez. But he wasn't a gardener anymore. He was janitor of this building. Probably shot about 5 hours before you found him. But here's a very funny thing.
0: Go ahead. We can stand a laugh right now.
3: The telephone company tells us that about 11:30 last night, that'd be just before he was shot, someone here called up information and asked for Nick Charles' number.
1: Our number? What would Pedro Dominguez be calling Nick for?
3: Now, I don't know. Do you, Nick?
0: I can't imagine. I haven't even heard his name for 6 years.
3: Did you remember him when you saw his face?
0: No.
3: That's funny, seeing he used to be Mrs. Charles' gardener.
0: Who remembers a gardener unless he squirts a hose at you?
3: Did you recognize him right away, Mrs. Charles?
1: I had to look twice. He's a lot grayer than he used to be.
0: Hey, by the way, what did you find out about the person in the apartment over Polly Burns?
3: Not a thing. Not a fingerprint in the place. Not a stitch of clothes. Only a hunk of lead pipe and a ladder.
0: Piece of lead pipe and a ladder. That's interesting. Anything in Pedro's books?
3: No, just that someone named Anderson took the apartment a week ago, paid cash in advance.
0: Mm, that's all, huh?
3: That's all. And the name is Anderson. No front name. No Mr., Mrs., or Miss.
0: That's just dandy. You know, I've got a feeling that if we could just find out who took that room, we might have our murderer.
3: Well, what do you think we ought to do?
0: Get them all together in the Anderson apartment. Everyone that's mixed up in this. Let's shake them all up and see what happens.
3: You're on.
1: Are you going to take the murderer tonight?
0: Yeah, we're going to try.
1: How are you going to do it, Nicky?
0: I haven't the slightest idea. I'm just going to listen. Pray that somebody makes a slip. Just one slip.
4: Lieutenant, get them all here?
3: All set and waiting, Nick. Picked up Dancer and Lumpkey at the Lychee. Polly was with them. Then there's that David Graham guy and your wife's cousin, Selma Lamb.
0: Anyone else?
3: Yeah, a fat dame they call Aunt Kaplan. I brought him along for luck.
0: Swell.
3: Oh, say, before you go in, I checked Phil Burns' apartment. Dancer's fingerprints were all over the joint.
0: Dancer's? You sure?
3: Sure, I'm sure.
0: You haven't told him, have you?
3: Not yet.
0: All right, don't.
3: What's your plan, Nick?
0: Build up a case against each other. Throw all we've got at them and throw it hard enough to bounce.
3: I'll make it bounce, all right.
0: And keep them talking.
1: Nick, come on. The party's getting dull.
0: Coming? Evening. Shut that door, please, Lieutenant.
3: Sure.
0: Ladies and gentlemen, I ask you all down here because we've just found that another murder has been committed. He's a man I think you all know. Pedro Dominguez.
5: Pedro killed?
0: Yes. What do you know about it, Polly?
5: Nothing. I only saw him a couple of times when I went down to pay my rent.
0: What about you, Dancer? You're in and out of this apartment. You must have known him.
6: Sure, I know him.
0: So what? You, Lumpkey?
6: I never been this house before.
0: You knew him, Selma.
5: I? Well, no, I don't think
1: you remember Selma. He was our gardener 6 years ago.
5: Oh.
1: David, you remember Pedro Dominguez?
7: Yes, vaguely. A man with long white mustaches.
3: What did you know about him, Mr. Graham?
7: Nothing. That was 6 years ago. I haven't seen him since.
8: Nicholas, I can't see what possible connection this can have with us.
0: It's very simple, Aunt Catherine. You see, Pedro and Robert were both shot.

0: for the same gun. Now, there was some monkey business going on we want to find out about. Seems that 1 week ago, Pedro rented an apartment to someone calling himself or herself Anderson. Did you ever see this Anderson, Polly?
1: No.
0: Did you ever hear anyone in the apartment just over you?
1: No.
0: I thought not. This Anderson intended to climb down into your apartment one night with the aid of a ladder and polish off Robert with this lead pipe. Then he was going to climb up to his place again and leave you holding the bag for Robert's murder. Now, do you know anyone who would be interested enough in you to do that?
1: Why, no.
0: You're Dancer's girl, aren't you?
1: I work for him.
2: That's not what he asked.
1: Well?
0: Did Dancer know that you were going away with Robert?
1: Why?
2: Come on. You told us before.
1: You said you'd keep that a secret. I'll never trust a cop again.
3: If you made a dicker with the police, okay, Polly. But that ladder stuff's a lot of malarkey, Nick. No one did come down that ladder, and Landis wasn't killed in her place.
0: The only reason the murderer didn't kill him that way was because he was found out. Pedro came in yesterday to clean up Anderson's apartment and discover the loose boards on the floor. He didn't like the looks of things, so he put a new lock on the door. When Anderson came in, he found he was locked out. He heard Pedro telephoning me, and he killed him.
3: So what?
0: So? Who is Anderson?
3: I'll bite. Who?
0: Polly. Phil had a key to your apartment, and Dancer had one.
1: Yeah.
0: Who else?
1: Nobody.
2: He's trying to hang this murder up on us to protect his own family. That Selma dame. She knocked her husband off. Everybody knows that.
1: I didn't.
2: And then you got your boyfriend David to throw away the gun.
4: That's a lie.
0: Now, just a minute, please. Look, Dancer, let's come clean. You and Polly and Lum Key were out to shake Robert Landis down for $25,000, right?
3: Oh, sure. Then I suppose I knock him off and stir up all this fuss before I get the dough. What kind of a stumble bum does that make me out to be?
2: You're the kind of a stumble bum that left your fingerprints all over the room when you killed Phil Burns.
1: Phil? Phil's dead?
0: Yes, strangled.
3: Well, I didn't do it.
0: Then why did you go to his place?
3: Because I thought he'd gummed up my game. I figured he'd try to stick up Landis and had to kill him. So I pushed him around a little to learn the manners. And when I left him, he had a split lip and a couple of dents in him. But he was just as much alive as you are, if that means anything.
0: Polly, who knew Phil was your husband?
1: What?
0: You were married, weren't you?
1: Yeah, but...
3: So Phil was your husband?
2: As if you didn't know.
3: I never knew till now. But I wish I had, Polly.
0: Didn't you ever tell anyone that you were married, Polly?
1: No.
0: Would Phil have told?
1: No.
0: Did you and Phil talk about it?
1: Yeah, one night last week. But no one could have heard. We were alone, down in my room.
0: Alone? Don't forget Anderson could hear everything that went on in your room. Lieutenant, when was Phil Burns killed?
2: Oh, about 2, near as we can figure.
0: At 3:30, Anderson threw this note in at my window. He was beginning to use some of the information he'd gathered while he was up here. Dancer, how do you spell Topeka?
3: None of your business.
0: This note is a poor attempt at illiteracy. The easy words are spelled wrong and the tough ones right. Like to see it, Lumkey? It was meant just to steer me down to Phil's place to find his body. And your fingerprints, Dancer. Someone's framing you, Dancer.
3: Yeah?
0: You say you don't know this Pedro, Lumkey?
3: No.
0: Well, I've got a picture of him right here. This picture was taken about 6 years ago when...
5: Nick, what is it?
0: Nothing. Except that all this time I've been waiting for someone to make a slip. And someone has made it.
5: Who?
0: We've been wrong. This wasn't a killing for money. It was a murder of hatred. Revenge. Polly, what did Phil go to the pen for?
1: Blackmail.
0: Blackmail. David... When were you supposed to give Robert the money to go away?
6: This morning.
0: In cash?
6: Yes.
0: But when he decided to go last night, you have to give him bonds?
6: Yes.
0: Where were you going to get cash on New Year's Day? A bank holiday?
6: Funny, I forgot about that.
0: No, you didn't, David. You never meant to give Robert that money. You didn't want him to go away. You wanted to kill him. You were going to get even with him for taking Selma away from you.
6: Nora, is he fooling?
0: Sure. And you were fooling when you said you hadn't seen Pedro for 6 years. You said Pedro had long white mustaches. Well, he's got long white mustaches now. But look at this picture. There he is 6 years ago. His mustache was neither white nor long. You didn't notice him 6 years ago any more than I did. You remember him as he was last night when you shot him. You killed him, and then you killed Robert. Phil saw you do it. He was going to blackmail you, so you had to kill him, too. And then you threw that note in my window, hoping you could put me off your trail.
5: David, don't let him say these terrible things. Tell him it isn't true.
0: Ask him why he threw away your gun, Selma. He knew it hadn't been fired. He knew you only had to show it to prove your innocence. Yet he threw it away. Ask him why he did that.
5: David, why don't you speak?
0: Wasn't because you hated her as much as Robert? Wasn't because you wanted to get even with her, too? Was it because you wanted to see her hang for Robert's murder?
5: David.
0: Tell her the truth now, David. You don't have to pretend anymore.
4: That is the truth. I've hated you, Selma and Robert, ever since you threw me over for him. I've been watching, waiting for the time when I could get even with you for having ruined my life. I did kill Robert, but not the way I wanted to. It was too easy, too quick. I wanted to see him suffer the way he'd make me suffer. And you, I wanted to see you go gradually madder and madder as the day came when you were going to hang. Well, I'm not going to see you hang. But I'm still going to see you die.
2: Put out that gun.
0: Don't be a fool, Dad.
4: Get out of the way. I've got 6 bullets. One for her and one for myself. And the rest for anyone who tries to stop me. Get out of the way, Charles.
2: Get out of my way.
4: I did him.
2: Okay, Graham. I'll take that gun now.
0: Nice work, Lumkey. Nice work.
7: Nick, he saved you. And you sent his brother up.
8: Oh, sure. Mr. Charles sent him up. Number one detective. I don't like my brother. I like his girl. I'm your friend. Oh, you bet you.
0: Tired, darling?
7: Not very.
0: Well, can you believe it? We're alone. No reporters, no friends, no surprises.
7: I suppose we really should decide where we're going.
0: Oh, do you care?
7: No, but I haven't any clothes.
0: All the better. You won't have to pack. All I need in the world is you and a toothbrush. Hey, what's that you're doing?
7: I'm knitting something.
0: Oh, I haven't gotten very far with it.
7: Yes, I have. There, it's done.
0: Done? Why, hey, that looks like... Is that a baby's sock?
7: And you call yourself a detective.
0: Why, Mrs. Charles.

0: we draw the curtain on After the Thin Men. Here's Mr. DeMille with our stars.
1: As Bill Powell and Myrna Loy return to the microphone, we offer our congratulations to the Thin Man on some first-class detective work.
2: Cecil, you're seldom wrong, but I'll have to mark that one up against you. However, if it's any consolation, everybody makes the same mistake.
3: Brace yourself for a shock, Mr. DeMille. Bill is not and never was the Thin Man.
1: He isn't. He never has been. Mercy, Myrna, can't we even believe what we see in the movies?
2: Just for the record, the Thin Man was murdered in the first Thin Man picture. We haven't seen him since.
3: Except in the title, where he seems amazingly healthy.
1: What's in a name? Call the picture by any name you like, so long as you and Bill remain as our favorite detectives.
0: Heard in tonight's play were Julie Bannon as Selma, Fred MacKay as David, Edward Marr as Abrams, Mary Lou Simpson as Polly, Warren Ashe as Dancer, Wally Mayer as Lum Key, and Arthur Q. Bryan, Abe Reynolds, Walter White, Inez Seabury, Tristan Coffin, Eric Snowden, Russell Fillmore, Lou Merrill, and Fred Shields.
4: All right, Greg, we've listened to After the Thin Man, a 1940 production on the Lux Radio Theater. What did you think?
5: Mary, that was peak old-time radio. We had big stars, we had a big cast, and we had Cecil D. DeMille, the Ten Commandments director. So everybody was in this.
4: That's right, from soup to nuts. So we had, you know, we had the wonderful William Powell, or sometimes called Bill by his friends, not by me. I don't know him well enough. And Myrna Loy, who reprised their film role. And they did a few of these films, Greg. Did you catch any of them?
5: I did. They did six of them. Can you imagine? And bizarrely, I watched one of them. I think it was probably the first one, which was that 1934 one, with my daughters. When they are in probably in their late teens, and they liked it. It was good fun. It was madcap.
4: Absolutely, that is the that's the word.
5: Yes, that's right. Well, they liked all the glamour. You know, the people with cigarette holders and martini glasses and spying, but being in, you know, there was danger, but it wasn't really, you know, danger.
4: Yeah, so this is great because it does combine comedy with, you know, murder mystery crime, which is a nice sort of blending. We also have, I think this was the first sleuth couple that Dashiell Hammett wrote about. I don't think there was anything that, before it. And then it inspired many other versions of that subsequently. Was there anything that came before it that you're aware of?
5: Well, as a married couple, I can't think of anybody at the moment, but the concept's terrific. So we've got Nick Charles, the detective, who marries into money, and we've got Nora Charles, who's the money, and she marries into detecting. And they lead this very glamorous existence.
4: There's some wonderful things about their relationship here, which we have to say, I think, is Dashiell Hammett's writing, because she's a brainy woman, and she's also very confident and relaxed in her relationship with him. She's not a whiny, clingy woman that's worried about her man running off and quite often jokes about, you know, him setting off to meet other people. Did you notice that about their relationship?
5: I did. It was terrific. And there's that that banter that they've got going there. This is where Nora says to Nick, you wouldn't know any of these people. They're respectable. and so teasing him.
4: Yeah.
5: There's also another line in there where Nora's talking to Nick, and she said, "You attract murder the same way that some people attract money." So once again, teasing.
4: Wonderful, wonderful repartee. And we've got William Powell, who was, you know, William Powell and Myrna Loy were the it couple in terms of, I mean, they weren't a real couple. And as much as Hollywood wanted them to be a couple, they weren't in real life. They had their own personal relationships and seemed pretty solid. And William Powell was this dashing looking fellow with a pencil mustache, which never came back into fashion, Greg.
5: Very hard to get away with, I'd say, a pencil mustache, but better than a toothbrush mustache.
4: Indeed. So this was a 1940 production, which is 4 years after the film, which is interesting because it's normally the Lux Radio Theater seemed to do the productions within a year of the film. but they waited a while, I think because both of the actors were quite busy. But this had wonderful sound effects in it. There was lots of really, really good set piece sound effects for the parties and the media scrum. Did you notice that about the sound?
5: Yes, exactly. I've got the party. I've got the, as you would call it, the walla, that background noise. There's also there's footsteps on the stairs. I know you're an expert in sound effects, but you're always quite critical of footsteps on the stairs.
4: And these were also not great.
5: Oh, there's no pleasing you. No,
4: there
5: pleasing.
4: Isn't. Not when it comes to footsteps. I'm sorry. You got to make them. You got to do the real thing. That's my view. You got to walk the talk.
5: But in regards to sound and the music, my God, now that presumably that was a live orchestra, and it seemed to be sitting on the laps of the actors.
4: Indeed it was. It was a live orchestra. This must have been, from a production point of view, just like spectacular, really. When I was looking, researching this specific production, they thought it was possibly the most expensive radio production that was made during this era.
5: I can imagine that. They had a huge cast. They had multiple characters. But my favorite one was Lum Chi. Now Lum Chi was played by Wally Ma, who was born in Cincinnati. Now, that won't surprise you, because it wasn't so much as a parody Chinese accent as borderline racist.
4: I underlined Chinese accent !! in my notes when I heard that. You know, things have moved on since, and they actually use people of Chinese American heritage now for these types of parts, but they didn't back then.
5: Well, quite true. And one of the other actors who I don't know very well, Fred MacKay, he played the role of David. David was the naughty rascal chap. And in the original movie, it was Jimmy Stewart, a very young Jimmy Stewart.
4: Ah.
5: Which was which throws you off, because when you see Jimmy Stewart, you think nice guy, but he turned out that he wasn't.
4: I liked the completely unprompted confession at the end. I mean, he just spills the beans, Greg.
5: Well, this is my heart goes out to the writers. You know, they're looking. They've got They got 45 seconds. They got to wrap this baby up.
4: It was a bit alarming that it happened so quickly, but I understood that time was of the essence and, you know, we had to move this along.
5: I was going to bring us back to Myrna Loy. Now, I adore Myrna Loy, and she was in one of my favorite films, Mr. Blandings Builds a Dream House, with Cary Grant, which was a knockout.
4: Yeah, she was a wonderful comedic actress. I have not seen that film. That's something I have to check out.
5: Well, one of the things they're looking for is a flower sink, because in their New York apartment, which is tiny, they couldn't have anything like that.
4: What is a flower sink?
5: Well, that's where you... I'm glad you asked. That's where, when you're making a large bouquet, you take all the flowers and then you chop off the ends, and you've got water and you've got places to dispose of.
4: I was thinking about this married sleuth trope that I think was created by Dashiell Hammett and by this film series. And I was thinking, how has that influenced? I was thinking about subsequent productions where there's a couple. And I could only think of sort of assassins and spies. Could you think of any mystery solving couples?
5: No, I can't. I can picture there must have been something,
4: yeah,
5: in the 70s or the early 80s. The other couples, in inverted commas, prior to Nick and Nora, there was, of course, Sherlock Holmes and Watson. There was Hercule Poirot and Captain Hastings.
4: Yeah, but it's always bros. There's not a woman.
5: And purely platonic, I should point out.
4: We assume it's platonic. Who knows, Greg?
5: I wouldn't like to judge.
4: They haven't done a gay Sherlock and Watson, have they? But I think the thing with this is it reinforces the idea that crime or murder mysteries can be, you know, stylish and fun and you know, a bit madcap, because I think before that they tended to be very serious. Like if you think of something like Dragnet, it's not exactly madcap, is it, Greg?
5: You've raised a very delicate matter. Well, you know that I never forgive and never forget, but you've just reminded me. that when I had a novel published by Random House, The Berlin Cross, probably still available on eBay, and after that, a number of publishers asked me to submit manuscripts. And at one of those publishing houses, one of the publishers was standing there basically at the front door with a clothes peg on her nose and holding my manuscript with barbecued tongs as far away as she could get it from it. And she said, "Nope, we don't want any of this.
4: Aww.
5: No room for your style, which combines, this is a crime story, with drama and comic elements." So there's no market for witty writing with drama. So obviously this complete dill, as we'd say in Australia, had never read any of Mick Herron's Slow Horses stories, or in fact, Dashiell Hammett's Nick and Nora.
4: Yeah, absolutely. No, this is a person who doesn't understand trends also. I mean, look at something like Pulp Fiction. It's extremely, it's a gritty crime drama, but lots of dark humor, and it's fabulous.
5: Once again, I totally and utterly agree with you, Mary. So profound.
4: You're just ahead of your time, Greg, that's all.
5: Mary, just wanted to raise one little point in regards to the title, The Thin Man. The Thin Man was a character in the original novel. His name was Clyde Wynett, I think that's how to pronounce it. The character was an eccentric inventor who goes missing. And although he doesn't appear in five of the movies, subsequent movies, nevertheless, they kept the Thin Man title going.
4: Yeah, yeah. Powell does get asked that at the end of this production. Mm. And he said that the character, the Thin Man, that he isn't the Thin Man, by the way. He said, but the character, the Thin Man, dies in the first movie. He said he died.
5: Yeah, that's right. He went missing.
4: I'd rather be missing than dead.
5: I think the idea that they may have been brought in to find him, only to discover, sadly, he'd gone to his maker. Yeah, because he denies he's the Thin Man. And I looked it up and they said that, he'd constantly had to say, no, that's the character from the original novel in the first film. But they just kept it going.
4: Yeah, they kept it going because it was recognizable and everyone, oh, yeah, it's those two again. Greg, have you ever, with these Lux Radio Theatre productions, have you ever pondered what it must be like in the theatre when they're making these? So we've got a live audience. We've got a orchestra sitting in the orchestra pit. We've got the actors up on the stage. Do you think they're just standing around reading into mics, or are they in some ways attempting to make it theatrical with some action? What do you think happens there?
5: I can see them up there on stage, scripts in the hands, but working the microphone. I think because it's a radio production and all these performers are professionals, I think they're focusing on the radio play and not the audience. So I can see them huddled around a single microphone or two and giving their all, but be no different in their minds to being in an enclosed studio or on a theatrical stage. I don't think they're playing to the audience.
4: Do you think the sound effect guys are up on the stage with them?
5: Well, this is where it gets back to that orchestra, which actually sounded like it was sitting, smack next to them in tonight's play. And I can imagine that the sound effects people, particularly if they're doing something like horse's hooves, with the coconut shells, clippity-clop, sort of thing. I think they imagine they're pretty close in there. I don't think they're going to be sitting in a separate sound studio way off to the side.
4: Look, I'm going to take an action to research that. To me, that's a really interesting unanswered question, is what it actually looks like when you're watching one of these productions. But Greg, any final thoughts on After the Thin Man?
5: Mary, what I'm going to do, because Nick and Nora have such a fabulous and exotic and sophisticated lives, I'm going to mirror that. I'm going to squeeze into my dinner suit or my tuxedo, see if it'll fit. I don't know if the buttons actually do up. Pour myself a martini and try and look. And by the way, do you mind if you come over and draw a pencil moustache?
4: With a very sharp pencil.
5: Perhaps an eyebrow liner.
4: Good night, Greg.
5: Good night, Mary.
4: That's our show for tonight. If you're listening to us on the radio right now, you may not know that we also are a podcast. 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Thank you for shivering with us, and we look forward to your company again next week.

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5: Good evening, Mary.
4: Greg, grab your pickaxe because we're heading out into the hills in search of the treasure of the Sierra Madre. Are you ready?
5: I certainly am, Mary. I've got my burro, as we call donkeys in Mexico. And I've got to say that years ago, I saw the film with Humphrey Bogart in the same role. And I just totally threw me. He was the surly and edgy Fred C. Dobbs. So I'm fascinated to listen to how he handles this in a radio play.
4: Let's go.
6: 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Lever Brothers Company, the makers of Lux Flakes, bring you the Lux Radio Theater. Starring Humphrey Bogart and Walter Huston in The Treasure of the Sierra Madre. 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
7: Greetings from Hollywood, ladies and gentlemen. Tonight's play is an exciting, dramatic story of a man's greed for gold. It was one of the really fine motion pictures of recent years. The Warner Brothers hit, The Treasure of the Sierra Madre. And tonight we present the original stars of the film, Humphrey Bogart and Walter Huston, the latter in the role that won him an Academy Award. Our stars are on stage, and here's the curtain for The Treasure of the Sierra Madre, starring Humphrey Bogart as Dobbs and Walter Huston as Howard.
8: First time I come up with him was in Tampico, at the seaport town. Tampico, northeast Mexico. I was having a beer near the docks when we came in, hot Sunday afternoon.
9: You a fellow American?
8: Yeah, that's right, mister. What do you want?
9: I want to know about a guy named McCormick. You ever hear of him?
8: McCormick? McCormick. Oh, yeah, in the oil business. That's right, oil.
10: Have you seen him lately? Where can we find him?
8: If I was you, gentlemen, I'd run clear McCormick. Hires a crew to work in the oil field seat, and he never pays him off. Slick. Slick like oil.
9: Yeah, that's right.
8: I don't mean to tell me he's hooked two smart fellow Americans like you.
9: That's right, Pop. 6 weeks in the oil field, 120 in the shade. Only I ain't through with Mr. McCormick. Fred C. Dobbs is going to get his wages, see?
10: Come on, Dobbs, let's have a beer.
8: I could hear him talking at the bar, drifters, both of them. Not what you'd call good friends, either. Just a couple of guys that happened to wind up in Tampico. Yeah, just like me. Only difference is they're young. Yeah, I see him again that night. They came wandering in the flop house. 50-cent tavas for a bed. Me? I'm sitting up talking to a couple of sailors. The subject of the conversation is gold.
11: Hey, Pop, you mean there's gold here in Mexico?
8: Not 10 days from this very spot. Whole mountain of gold's waiting for the right guy to come along, discover a treasure, and then tickle her until she lets him have it. Question is, are you the right guy? Tell me something. Why is gold worth some 20 bucks an ounce?
11: I don't know, Pop. Because it's scarce, I guess.
8: 1,000 men say go searching for gold. After 6 months, one of them's lucky. 1 out of 1,000. Now, his find represents not only his own labor, but that of 999 others to boot. That's 6,000 months or 500 years, scrabbling over mountains, going hungry and thirsty. An ounce of gold, mister, is worth what it is because of the human labor that went in to find the getting of it.
11: Never thought of it just like that.
8: Well, there's no other explanation, mister. You start out, you tell yourself you'll be satisfied with 25,000 handsome smackers worth of it. So help my lord and cross my heart. Fine resolution. After months of sweating yourself dizzy and growing short on provisions and finding nothing, you finally come down to 15,000 and 10. Finally you say, Lord, let me just find $5,000 worth and never ask for anything more the rest of my life.
11: $5,000 is still a lot of dough.
8: Yeah, here in this joint seems like a lot, but I tell you, if it was to make a real strike, you couldn't be dragged away. Not even the threat of miserable death could keep you from trying to add 10,000 more. Get 10, you want 25. 25, you want to get 50. 50, 100. Like roulette. One more turn, you know, always one more.
9: I wouldn't be that way with me.
8: Oh, hello, mister. You didn't find McCormick, huh?
9: I'll find him. But about gold, I swear it wouldn't be that way with me. I take only what I set out to get, even if there was still $500,000 lying around, just waiting to be picked up.
8: I've dug for gold all over the world. I know what gold does to a man.
10: You talk as if you once struck it rich. How about it, Pop?
9: Yeah, what are you doing in here? A down and outer.
8: That's the gold, mister. That's what it makes of us. Never knew prospector yet that died rich. Sure, I'm an odd old bone now, but say, don't you guys think the spirit's gone? I'm all set to shoulder a pick and shovel any time anybody's willing to share expenses.
9: I bet you are.
8: Rather go by myself. Going it alone's the best way. You've got to have a stomach for loneliness. On the other hand, going with a partner or two is dangerous. Murder's always lurking about. Partners accusing each other of all sorts of meanness.
9: So why should finding gold make a man any different? If he's the right kind of a man to start with, gold ain't going to change him.
8: You ever tried running down, mister? Ever tried prospecting?
9: No, I ain't.
8: You didn't have the answer to that. Yeah, I knew that answer.
9: You know it all, Pop. Well, I think I'll go to sleep and dream about piles of gold growing bigger and bigger and bigger.
8: A week later, I see him again, Dobbs and Curtin, all lumps and bloodied up. Looking for me, they were, something to tell me. They take me to a cantina and put a bottle of beer under my nose.
9: And we found McCormick, Pop.
8: Yeah, and the looks of you found a peck of trouble, too.
10: Well, we got our wages, every last penny.
9: Yeah, we've been thinking. Why not try digging gold for a change? Well, it ain't any riskier than waiting around here for a break. And this is the country where the nuggets of gold are just crying for you to take them out of the ground and make them shine on coins. Now the fingers and necks are swell dames. Well, that's what you said the other night, wasn't it?
10: Yeah, what's so funny? Living out in the open is cheaper than living in town. Our money would last longer.
8: Yeah, sure it would, sure. Only you have to have equipment. Ever think of that? How much that all cost?
9: Well, we figured we'd ask you. We ain't denying anything. When you come right down to it, we don't know much about prospecting. Of course, if you wasn't so old...
8: Maybe I'd go with you, huh? Is that what's on your mind? You want to take me along?
10: Would you go?
8: Would I? Say, what a question. Of course I'll go. Any time, any day, out for gold. Always at your service. Well, I got 200 American bucks ready cash. Last money I got in the world. How much dough you guys got to put in?
9: 150 bucks. Curtin here has the same.
8: Total 500. Ain't hardly enough to buy the tools, weapons, and essential provisions.
10: What do we need guns for?
8: Well, for one thing, meat. For another thing, bandits. Bandit country's where we'd be gone. We ought to have 600 bucks between us.
9: Well, that much, huh?
8: Can't dig up anymore, huh?
9: Not a red cent. Get away. Get away from me, will you?
12: Senor, you don't comprehend.
9: You'll comprehend a glass full of beer right in your kisser if you don't leave me alone. I tell you, I don't want any lottery tickets. Now beat it.
8: Lottery tickets? Well, that's for gambling men.
12: But always whoever wins the lucky number gives the seller a present of 10%.
9: Hey, wait a minute. What are you talking about?
8: Dobbs. He's trying to tell you he sold you the winning ticket.
12: Here, look. The least of all the winning numbers. You buy ticket for 5 centavos, remember? 2-3 weeks ago?
9: Yeah, I remember. What about it?
12: You win, senor. A 200 peso prize.
9: Oh, give me that paper. Oh, just look at that fat, rich, printed number.
12: You got the ticket?
9: Sure, I got the ticket. Oh, 200 pesos. Welcome, sweet little smackaroos. Here, son, here's a present for you with my blessing.
12: Go to the lottery office, senor. Get the money.
10: Well... Congratulations.
9: Congratulations yourself. You stand a profit out of this the same as I do.
10: How do you figure that?
9: Well, did he just say we needed 600 bucks? Well, that's what we got now, ain't it?
8: Yes, sir. Just like that. Stroke of fate. Fortunate circumstance.
10: But how come you're putting up for me?
9: Because this is an all or nothing proposition. We make a find, we'll be lighting cigars with $100 bills. If we don't, the difference between what you put up and what I put up ain't enough to keep me from being right back where I was this afternoon, polishing a park bench with the seat of my pants. Put her there, pardon.
10: Thanks, Dobbs.
8: Well, gentlemen, now here's what we do. We'll take a train to Perla. That's a little town at the foot of the Sierra Madre Mountains. And there, when we're there, we'll buy our burrs and get away from the railroad. No use looking for gold anywhere near a railroad. You gotta have, we gotta go where there's no trails at all. Just bandits.
9: Now, that sounds okay to me. Okay, partner?
10: Sure.
8: Yeah. We gotta go where no surveyor, anybody who knows anything about prospecting, has ever been there before. Well, drink up, gentlemen. Drink up. We'll buy a map and some railroad tickets.
7: Bought about half our gear there in Tampico and then took the train for Perla.
8: But 50 miles from Perla out in the desert, there's a big boulder on the tracks. Bandits trying to raid the train. Hey, they're retreating. Look, they're retreating. Look, they're riding off. Hey, save your bullets, Mr. Dobbs. They're too far off now.
9: I got three of them. Credit me with three. How many did you get?
10: Couple, I guess.
8: Bandits. Guess they were expected. That's how come so many Federal soldiers riding on this train.
10: That bandit that rode right up to the train. The one with the gold hat.
9: Yeah, I had my sights on him nice as you please. But the train gave a jolt and I missed him. I sure wish I could have got him.
8: Well, you boys cooled off enough to look at this map?
9: Huh? Oh, sure, sure.
8: Yeah, it ain't much of a map. Don't properly show whether it's mountain or desert. That shows the makers of the map themselves don't know for sure. That's good. What are you doing, Dobbs?
9: Why, reloading. Can't tell if them bandits may come back.
8: Yeah, that's right. Well, wake me up when the shooting starts.
13: Con una media luna arriba. Esto lo mismo. Una con una media luna arriba.
9: Hey, Pop, what's he saying, the storekeeper?
8: Well, he's proving he's got a right to sell us these burrs. They all got the same brand, see? Letter A. Elsewise, some native or Indian might meet up with us and claim our burrs.
14: I will load your supplies on the burro, senor.
8: Oh, thanks, son. Thanks. Yeah.
14: My father is much worried for you, senor.
9: Worried? What's he worried for?
10: Yeah, we paid him, didn't we?
8: Well, he says we're going into very wild country, jungles, and then high mountains, and tigers so big and strong, they can climb a tree with a burr in their mouth.
10: Tigers? Here?
8: Yeah, more like leopards, I guess. Well, I'm glad to hear such tall tales, gentlemen. That means mighty few outsiders ever set foot there.
9: Yeah, well, let's get going, then. Come on, kids, shake it up. We're in a hurry. Get them burrs loaded.

0: Hey, Curtin, take it easy. This mountain climbing ain't like a walk around the block.
1: I'm dead. Let's sit a while.
0: Yeah. If there is gold in these mountains, how long would it have been here? Millions and millions of years, wouldn't it? And then what's our hurry? A couple of days, more or less, ain't going to matter.
1: Look at the old man, way ahead of us there.
0: Yeah.
1: You and me scared we'd have to pack him on our backs.
0: Yeah. That was when I took him for an ordinary human being. He's part goat. Let him climb, will you?
1: If I'd have known what prospecting meant, I'd have stayed in Tampico and waited for another job to turn up.
0: I couldn't. Curtin, look. Look.
1: What's the matter?
0: These rocks. Look, these little veins running through the rocks. Look at them glitter, yellow, too, like gold.
1: Gold? We've been sitting on a gold mine.
0: Get the water bag. Wash some of that dirt off. Say, Howard, come back. We found something.
2: Yeah?
1: Yeah, we found something. Here's the water.
0: There's a vein all over the rock. We've struck it, Curtin. Look over there. It's in all the rocks, just like he said, a bonanza.
1: Howard, look. Look at these rocks.
0: Oh, they're full of gold, veins of gold.
2: Yeah, that's what you wanted to show me? Yeah. I saw it when I passed by. Gentlemen, this stuff wouldn't pay your dinner for a carload.
0: It ain't gold?
2: Pyrite. Who's gold? Oh, not there ain't plenty of the real stuff hereabouts. Walked over it 4 or 5 times already.
1: You mean we've been passing it up? Why?
2: Not enough of it. Not enough to pay us a good day's wages. Well, you figure to sit it out here all day?
0: Come on, Kurt, let's go.
2: Next time you fellas strike it, Rich, holler for me before it starts splashing water around. Water's precious. Sometimes it'll be more precious than gold. Get, you burro. Get, burro.
3: That was a fine country, inspiring. Didn't see a soul, just the beasts of the jungle and birds, all bright, gay colors. Felt good, 10 years younger. Better man than either of them. Warm down to just plain gristle. Come out, well, they just lay on the ground, puffing and groaning, too dogged out to set up and eat their beans.
0: I can't move. I just want to lie here.
1: Yeah.
2: Hey, ain't you guys going to eat some beans? You want some beans? Going through some mighty rough country tomorrow. You better have some beans.
0: Oh, shut up, Pop. Go on, eat them up. Let us alone.
2: How's your feet feel, Dobbsy? Bet you jump up like a jackrabbit was a pretty woman to stroll by. Bet your feet wouldn't bother you nothing then.
1: That wind. It's blowing up awful cold.
2: Getting cold, is it? Getting cold. Feels like a norther.
1: Yeah.
2: When they blow hard, they set that desert country up down there on its hind legs. We're lucky to be up here, all right.
1: Lucky.
2: Reckon there's only a couple more days of this heavy stuff. Pretty soon we'll be leveling off. Pretty soon now.
0: Howard, come here. A couple of more days, you said. That was 3 nights ago.
1: We've had enough, Howard. Dobbs and me, we want to give up.
2: Give up, huh?
0: Yeah. We have the whole outfit right here. Go back to civilization.
2: Well, tell my whole grandmother. Go back to civilization. I got 2 very fine, elegant dead fellows who kick at the first drop of rain and hide the closet when thunder rumbles. My. What great prospect.
0: Lay off us, Howard.
2: Yeah, 2 shoe clerks is what you are. 2 shoe clerks reading a magazine about prospecting for the land, gold in the land of the midnight sun, south of the border, west of the Rockies.
0: Shut your trap. Shut up or I'll smash your head flat.
2: Go ahead. Pick up that rock and throw it. Go ahead. If you did, you'd never leave this wilderness alive. Without me, you 2 would die here more miserable than rats.
1: Leave him alone, Dobbs. Can't you see the old man's nuts?
2: Nuts! Nuts, am I? Let me tell you something, my 2 fine bedfellows. You're so dumb, there's nothing to compare you with. You're dumber than the dumbest jackass. Look at you. Look at you. Did you ever see anything like yourselves from being dumb specimens? You're so dumb, you don't even see the riches you're treading on with your own feet. Look at me. I'm dancing on a... I'm doing a dance on a mountain of gold.
1: What are you talking about? This is it? There's gold here?
2: What'd you expect to see? Nuggets of molten gold? Sure, it's here. Rich. Rich, too, but not rich enough for me. Yeah, and here ain't the place to dig. It comes from someplace further up. Up there. See? That's where we've got to go. Up there. Only I'm going alone, because my 2 courageous companions have agreed between themselves to desert and go back. Well, go on. Get.
0: I'll take 1 more day of it. What do you say, Kurt?
1: 1 more day won't kill us.
2: Yeah, change your minds, huh? Thank you, my 2 fine friends. You move me to tears with your faith and trust in me. 1 more day, huh? Then you can follow my trail. because I'm going to be camping there tonight.
0: This is it, Howard? This stuff right here?
3: Yeah, this is it, all right.
0: Gold. Sure don't look like I thought it would.
1: It's just sand. That's just sand.
0: Yeah, it's just like plain sand. It don't glitter. I thought it would glitter.
3: Oh, it'll glitter when it's refined. But that's another guy's job. Yeah, you got to know how to recognize it. That ain't all. Not to find it, not by long shot. You got to know how to tickle her so she'll come out. Yeah, it's mighty rich, this sand. It'll pay good.
0: How good?
3: Oh, about 20 ounces a ton.
1: It's some $20 an ounce.
0: How many tons can we handle
3: depends
0: in a week?
3: Depends on how hard we work. Well, you better pitch our camp down the mountain a bit.
0: Why do that when the gold is here?
3: In case anybody happens by, bandits or soldiers chasing bandits or Indians. Or a pretty woman out for a stroll. In that case, we'll tell them we're hunters. And maybe we'll get away with it, maybe.
1: Hunters? Wouldn't it be easier just to file a claim?
3: Easier, maybe, but not so profitable. Wouldn't be no time till an emissary from one of those big mining companies would be right up here with a paper in his hand, showing us we had no right to be here. Well, how does it feel, you fellas, to be men of property?
0: I'm sorry about the fuss we kicked up, Pop. Guess we was pretty dumb.
3: Yeah.
1: Yeah, but we made it, and we're here. Men of property, what do you know?
2: Yeah, everything's going to be all right from now on, huh? Everything's going to be fine.
0: Sure it is. Why not?
2: Why not? Why not? Well, we'll find out, won't we, Dotsie? Yeah.

0: for a month, we didn't mine a grain of ore. There were things to do first, setting up camp, corral for the birds, and sluice way out the creek to wash out the gold. Finally, the time come when we weighed our first take of the treasure.
1: How much, Howard? How much you figure we got?
0: Oh, about $5,000 worth, I reckon.
2: That's not bad. When do we start dividing it up?
1: Why divide it now? When the time comes, we're all going back together.
2: I'm for dividing as we go along. Make each guy responsible for his own goods.
0: Well, I just soon have it that way. I haven't liked the responsibility of guarding your treasure any too well.
2: Who asked you to, Pop?
0: Yeah, that's right. Yeah, you never asked me. Only I thought I was the most trustworthy of the three.
2: You? How come?
0: I said trustworthy. As far as being honest, well, no one can say.
2: I don't get it.
0: All right, suppose you were charged with taking care of the goods. One day I'm deep in the brush and Curtin's on his way to the village to get provisions. That'd be your big chance to pack up and leave us in the cold.
2: Only a guy that's a thief at heart would think me likely to pull a stunt like that.
0: Well, right now it wouldn't be worth your while, but, well, when the pile has grown, yes, sir. Think of such things you will.
1: Yeah, how about yourself?
0: No, me? Well, I'm not picking the feet any longer. You fellas are a lot tougher than when we started out. Yeah, you'd have me strung up in no time. That's why I think I'm the most trustworthy.
1: Well, looking at it that way, I guess you're right. But let's do like Dobbs says, divide the proceeds every night.
0: Well, by me, gentlemen. Then each one of us will have to hide his share of the treasure from the other two, huh?
2: Well, why not?
0: Having done so, he'll have to be forever on the watch to see that his hiding place is not discovered.
2: What a dirty, filthy mind you got.
0: Oh, no. No, not dirty, baby. Only I know what kind of ideas even supposedly decent people get when gold's at stake. All right, Curtin, hand me them weighing scales. Here she goes, boys, three ways.
1: Venison stew. Sure tastes good, Pop. Where's Dobbs?
0: He ate before.
1: Alone?
0: Yeah.
1: Tell me something, Pop. What are you going to do with all your hard-earned money?
0: Oh, I reckon I'll settle down some quiet place, get me a little business, hardware, grocery store, spend the better part of my time reading comic strips and adventure stories. One thing's for sure, I'm not going prospecting again.
2: Yeah, what's all that about?
1: Oh, we're just joined, Dobbsy, telling each other what we'll do when we get back.
2: Me? I got it all figured. First off, I'm going to get a brand new set of duds, a dozen of everything. And I'm going to a swell cafe. Order everything on the bill of fare, and if it ain't just right, and even if it is, I'm going to bawl out the manager and make him take it all back.
1: What's next on the program?
2: Well, what would be?
0: You know what? We ought to put up some kind of a limit on our take. Agree now that when we get so much, well, we'll just pull up stakes and beat it.
1: What kind of a limit?
0: Oh, say $25,000 worth for each man.
2: $25,000? Small potatoes, 50 anyway, 75 would be more like it. I'm young, I need dough and plenty of it.
1: No use making hogs of ourselves.
2: Hog, am I? Maybe you don't know it, but I'd be within my rights if I demanded half again as much as you get.
1: How come?
2: Well, I put up the lion's share of the cash, didn't I?
1: Well, so you did, Dobbsy. I always meant to pay you back.
2: In any civilized place, the biggest investor gets the biggest return, don't he?
0: That's one thing in favor of the wilds.
2: Oh, not that I intended to demand it, but I'd be within my rights if I did. So next time you go calling me a hog, just remember what I could have done if I'd wanted to. It's funny, ain't it, Pop? Yeah, real funny. Catch me sleeping, huh? I'm not that dumb. Hey, them guys try to put anything over on me, it'll be a costly one for both of them. Any more lip out of them and I'll let him have it. You know what's good for you? You don't monkey around with Fred C. Dobbs.
0: What'd you say, Dobbs?
2: Huh? Nothing.
0: You better look out. Bad sign when a guy starts talking to
2: us. Yeah? Well, who else am I going to talk to? Certainly not to you or Curtin. And don't get the idea you two are putting anything over on me. I know what your game is.
0: Well, you know more than I do.
2: So why am I elected to go to the village tomorrow? Why me instead of you or Curtin? Time I'd be gone, give you plenty of chance to discover where I hid my goods, wouldn't it?
0: You got any fear along those lines? Why don't you take your goods with you?
2: Well, and run the risk of having them taken from me by bandits?
0: They'd kill you anyway, Dobbsy. Just for the sport of it.
2: Ah, so that's it. You're hoping bandits will get me. That'd save you two a lot of trouble, wouldn't it?
0: All right, Dobbs. Forget about it.
2: Well, I ain't going to the village, see? You can go back and tell that to Curtin.
0: Okay, partner. I'll tell him. So, Curtin went down the village for provisions. He was all stirred up coming back.
2: were soldiers in the village chasing bandits. That wasn't all. He met up with an American, a fellow named Cody.
1: And he kept pumping me, followed me into the store, wanted to know what I was doing here.
2: What'd you tell him?
1: I said I was a hunter, a professional hunter. Kept asking me, did I see anything up here that looked like gold?
0: Shook him off, Curtin? You got rid of him, huh?
1: I couldn't. He followed me.
0: You sure he trailed you?
1: Yeah, I'm sure.
2: What makes you so positive?
1: Because every time... Because if you turn around, you can see for yourself. There he is.
3: Hello.
2: All right, you. Walk over here to the fire.
3: I guess I'm not wanted, huh? I just couldn't resist the chance to sit around and jaw with an American.
2: Now, don't make any mistake, mister. We got no use for you. We're full up. No vacancies. Go back where you came from. Take our blessing with you.
3: Thanks.
0: Hungry, mister? Go on, help yourself.
2: Yeah. Go ahead. We don't want a guy to starve to death. Tonight, you're our guest, see? But tomorrow morning, look out. No trespassing. Beware of the dogs. Get it? I got a few hides while you were gone, Curtin. 5 foxes and a tiger.
1: How are the skins?
2: Pretty good.
3: Excuse me for butting in. There's no wild game around here worth going after.
0: Yeah, you're right, mister. You're right. That's why I've made up our minds to clear out.
3: Yet it might be pretty good ground for something else.
1: I told you in the village there's no gold around here.
0: My boy, if there'd been one single ounce of it, I'd have smelled it, believe me.
3: Then you're not as smart as you appear to be.
0: Gold, huh? It gives me an idea. Guess I'll sleep on it, gentlemen.
1: Yeah, me too. See you in the morning, Cody.
2: Sorry, there's no room in our tent. If you want to, you can roll up here by the fire.
3: Oh, it's fine. Thanks. Thanks a lot.
1: I can't figure him out. Is he wise to us or not?
0: Now you guys go to sleep. I'll be watchdog for a couple of hours, and then you and Dobbs can take your turns.
2: You got a gun handy?
0: Yeah, right here.
2: Okay.

0: didn't get much sleep last night, did you, friend?
1: That's fact, we didn't.
0: Well, let's lay our cards on the table right now, huh? You found gold here, I know it. And because I know it, you'll have to do one of three things.
2: Now look who's telling us what we gotta do.
0: One of three things. Kill me, run me off, or take me in as a partner.
2: Partner? Well, we...
0: Now let's consider the first. If you start killing people, just how far are you prepared to go with it? Another guy may come along tomorrow.
1: Not much we'd stop at, mister, to protect our interests.
0: I only say that killing me isn't the answer. As for choice number two, you run me off and I might very well inform on you. 25% of your gold is the reward I'd get.
3: It's a pretty strong argument in favor of killing you.
0: Yeah, I don't deny it. But take me in as a partner and you don't lose anything. I'm not asking for a share of what you've made so far, only in the profits to come. Think it over. I'll be looking after my borrowed.
3: Well, Howard?
2: Yeah. Send him away is out of the question. Fred C. Dobbs ain't a guy who likes being taken advantage of. We got no real choice at all. Bump him off.
1: What do we gain by killing him? I don't mind being taken some advantage of as long as there ain't no money out of my pocket.
2: And whoever else happens along, they ought to be invited in too, come one, come all, huh?
1: You got a point there, Dobbsy. No question about that. But to kill a man...
2: What's the matter? Ain't you up to it?
1: Sure, I'm up to it. Let the majority decide. What do you say, Curtin? For or against?
2: Well, for or against?
3: For.
2: Okay. We'll make it short and sweet for him. Stand right where you are, Cody.
0: Guns, huh? Gonna shoot me, huh?
2: Yeah. You convinced us.
0: Before you start shooting, you better take a look down there in the valley. There's some men coming. On horses.
2: Oh, so that's your stinking game. I knew you was an informer. I knew it all the time.
0: You're wrong, brother. This means all our funerals.
1: Yeah. They're bandits, gentlemen. About a dozen of them.
0: Someone at the village must have told them about the American hunter up here.
1: Well, we better start thinking of a way to defend ourselves. We could try hiding the rocks, but then we'd lose the bird and the whole outfit. No, the best thing for us to make a fight of it.
0: Is it you three against them or us four?
1: Well, now I guess it's us four.
2: Yeah. We'll settle your case later.
0: If you're alive.
1: He's got something there, Dobbsy. That's right. If we're alive. Bandits turned out to be Gold Hat and his boys. Same crowd that held the train on the way up to Perla. They spotted us, all right, and started pouring it on us. And all at once, they turned and took off. Didn't make sense. And when we saw why, far down the mountain, hot on their trail, was maybe 50 soldiers, federales. We just stood there watching them shoot it out, half a mile below us.
4: Look at them federales. Sick them tight, chew them up and swallow them. Oh, boy, am I happy. Ought to tell you the truth, I was already eating dirt.
1: You better stay covered, Dobbsy. If them soldiers start spreading out, we may have company after all.
4: Yeah. Get down, Curtin.
5: Come here, you guys. Looks like the bandits settled our problem. Cody's dead.
2: What do you mean he's dead?
5: Take a look.
2: A bullet. Right through his neck.
1: Yeah, I wonder who he was. Maybe better go through his pockets. Maybe he's got folks somewhere.
3: Here's his wallet, Pop. James Cody, Dallas, Texas.
1: Yeah, and a picture. A girl, a little kid. Guess she's his wife, huh?
2: Oh, it's not bad. Well, I guess we better dig a hole for him. Funny how it's all worked out. We didn't have to shoot him after all.
1: Gentlemen, if you'd ask me, I'd say it's about time we considered leaving this mountain.
2: How much gold do you figure we got?
1: Upwards of $35,000 apiece, and I'll tell you what, we ought to be plenty thankful.
2: Well, let's call it quits then, the sooner the better.
1: Take another week to put the mountain back in shape.
2: Do what to the mountain?
1: We've wounded this mountain. It's our duty to close her wounds. It's the least we can do for all the wealth she's given us. If you guys don't want to help me, then I'll do it alone.
3: You talk about a mountain like it was a real woman.
2: You've been a lot better to me than any woman I ever knew. Keep your shirt on, old-timer. Sure, I'll help you.
1: Six days later, we loaded the gold on the burrs in little canvas bags and started down. Late that afternoon, pushing through the brush, we walked straight into a bunch of Indians. I don't know where they come. Peaceful, all right, friendly. But they wanted help.
2: What do you mean, help? What kind of help?
1: They've been heading for Durango. Seems like a little boy in their village fell into the river. They fished him out, but he won't come to. He ain't dead, but they say he just won't come to.
2: Well, that's tough.
1: All they want me is to go back to the village with them. Ain't far. Maybe I can do something.
2: Why?
1: Was I to refuse them? They'd make me go. I'll be back soon, before morning, probably.
2: And if you're not?
1: I'm leaving my burrs with you. Look after my goods till I get back.
5: It's okay, Pop. We'll wait for you here.
1: No use arguing. Sorry, gentlemen. I got to go back again to the village.
2: Yeah, but you just said you fixed the kid. You said he was cured.
1: Yeah, fixing the kid was simple. Artificial respiration, a few Boy Scout tricks. But they say I got to visit them with... Well, I got to go with them. Their gods will be angry if they don't show their gratitude to me.
2: Tell them to forget it. They don't owe us a thing.
1: I tried. Just made them mad. Well, that's them over there waiting for me.
2: I'll handle this.
6: Savi hombre. No puede quedar. No. No.
1: Now, wait a minute. Don't you touch your gun. Don't touch your gun or we'll be scalped in half an hour.
7: El señor. El señor no importa. El doctor, si importa.
2: Now, what's he saying now?
1: Well, he says it makes no difference about you guys, but I've got to go back with him.
2: Oh. Oh, it's like that.

0: entertain. Well, so long, partners. See you in Durango.
1: And so I left and went back to the Indians. No choice. I had to go. And behind me, in the keeping of Curtin and Dobbs, was my share of the treasure, $35,000. I knew they'd have a time of it. Just as hard going down them mountains as it was going up.
2: I'm stopping here for tonight. You hear me, Curtin? I'm stopping here.
3: It's early yet. We can make 4 or 5 miles before dark.
2: Well, go on, then. Take his burros with you. It ain't my responsibility.
3: Since when?
2: Give us nothing but trouble for 2 days. Straying off trails, smashing their packs against the rocks. He knew what he was doing when he turned them over to us. Mighty cute of him, wasn't it?
3: So you're staying here for the night, huh?
2: Yeah, you heard me.
3: Well, if you can't go any further.
2: Who says I can't? Don't make me laugh. I go 4 times as far as a mug like you, but I don't want to. I could if I want to. I want to, but I don't want to. See, mug?
3: What's the use of hollering, Dobbsy? Okay, we'll camp here.
2: How far do you suppose the railroad is from here?
3: Well, it's hard to say. We'll reach the high pass in 2 days more and get fresh water. After that, I don't know. What's the joke, Dobbsy?
2: I was just thinking what a bonehead play that old jackass made when he put all his goods in our keeping. Figured he'd let us do his sweating for him, did he? Well, we'll show him.
3: We'll show him what?
2: Can't you see it's all ours now? We don't go back to Durango at all. Nowhere near Durango.
3: Steal his goods?
2: Ah, where'd you ever grow up? Sure. Take his goods and go north. Leave the old jackass flat.
3: Now, look, you don't really mean that.
2: Fred C. Dobbs don't say nothing he don't mean.
3: As long as I can do anything about it, you won't take a single grain of the old man's goods.
2: Ah. So you want to take it all for yourself and cut me out?
3: Why, you're out of your head. I'm on the level with the old man, same as I'd be with you.
2: Oh, sure. For a long time, I've had my suspicions about you, and now I know I've been right.
3: What suspicions?
2: Bump me off. Bury me out here in the brush like a dog.
3: Oh, you're crazy, Dobbs. You're right.
2: And you'd have not only the old man's good, but mine in the bargain. You'd have yourself a big laugh, wouldn't you? Thinking how dumb the old man and I were. Put your hands up, Curtin. Go on, put your hands up.
3: Dobbs.
2: Was I right or was I right? Go on, stand up. Get on your feet and take it like a man. Trying to put one over on Fred C. Dobbs.
3: Pull a gun on me, huh? Pull a gun on me. Only now I got the gun and you listen to me.
2: Go on. Pull the trigger.
3: Oh, Dobbsy, look, you're all wrong. I never intended to rob you.
2: You really mean that? Then give me back my gun.
3: Look, wouldn't it be better the way things are to split up? I mean now, tonight.
2: Yeah. And that would suit you fine, wouldn't it? So you could fall on me but from behind. Shoot me in the back.
3: All right, then. I'll go first.
2: Yeah, wait for me on the trail. Ambush me.
3: If I meant to kill you, why wouldn't I do it here?
2: Because you're yeller. You're yeller. You haven't got the nerve to pull the trigger when I'm looking you straight in the eye.
3: You really believe that, don't you?
2: Jokes. Full of jokes.
3: Well, then we won't separate. We'll go on together. And every day you'll take the trail right ahead of me, and every night I'll tie you up.
2: I'll tell you what, Curtin. I'll make you a little bet. 3 times 35 is 105. I'll bet you $105,000 you go to sleep before I do. How long can you go without sleeping, Curtin? 2 days? 3? 4? Whatever it is, I can go longer, see? And the day you fall down on the trail, that's the day that Fred C. Dobbs wins his bet. $105,000. Just like I said, Curtin, you couldn't take it, could you? Fell asleep, didn't you? Who wins the bet? Ha ha! Who wins the bet?
3: The old man will catch up with you. He will.
2: Oh, he will, Willie. Well, I got an answer for that one, too. I'll tell him you tied me to a tree. That you stole all the goods, yours, mine, and his. So he'll be looking for you, Curtin, not for me. And a fat chance he's got of finding you. So long, partner.

0: Yeah, I left Dobson Curtin on the trail with all my goods and gone to the village of the Indians. They couldn't do enough for me. Food, drink, pretty little girls to brush flies off me. Yes, sir, old man Howard is a regular mogul. Real potentate. Then some of their hunters came in from the brush. They were carrying a man. Curtin it was. Curtin. With two bullet holes in him.
1: Dobbs did it, Howard. Dobbs.
0: Yeah, made off with our goods, huh?
1: How could he be such a bad shot? He left me there. He thought I was dead.
0: Now, take it easy, son. Take it easy. You're talking too much.
1: Don't worry about me. I'll pull out of this if only to get that guy.
0: Well, I reckon I can't blame Dobbs too much.
1: What do you mean?
0: Well, Dobbs ain't a real killer as killers go. I think he's honest the next fella, almost. Big mistake was leaving you two fellas alone in the wilderness. Mighty big temptation, partner, believe me.
1: Dobbs shot me down in cold blood. He shot me a second time just to make sure.
0: A man goes crazy with that much wealth in his reach. Maybe if I'd have been young, been out there with either one of you, I might have been tempted too. Well, Curtin, nothing to do but set out after him.
1: A couple of days, I'll be okay.
0: Yeah, but not for chasing down a mountainside.
1: With the Indians, they could loan us horses.
0: That's why I figure I'd catch Dobbs. He'd go as far and as fast as a man can, but alone, with them burrs and on foot.
1: I'm going with you.
0: Give me 10 days, 2 weeks, and I'll come back for you.
1: I'm going with you.
0: Look at you. You're weak as a newborn kitten. Don't worry. I'll look after our interests.
1: I'm still going.
0: Yeah? Yeah, I reckon you're going. Some of the Indians came with me. Said they had to protect me as he rode north. I tried to figure out what I'd do with I'm Dobbs's boots. I tried to make time. Sacrifice anything for time, sleep, rations, even water.
2: Otro burrito muerto, señor. El tercero con la marca de la letra.
1: Howard, what have they found?
0: Another dead burro. Dobbs is really driving. That's the third burro he's killed off.
1: I don't like this wind. Dust blowing like this cover up his trail.
0: Yeah, it might blow like this for days. Fills a man's lungs with dust. Burns him out like pure poison.
1: We're not going to stop, are we? Dobbs won't stop.
0: We'll keep going. He'd be running out of water soon.
1: We were going to fill up at the high pass.
0: Yeah. When he went north, my friends say there's water's mighty scarce in the north. They say something else, too, Curtin.
1: Yeah?
0: Yeah. Gold Hat and a couple of his pals escaped the Federales. They're on foot. They passed here just a day before Dobbs.
3: There he is, amigo, see? At the mud hole. One man and six burros trying to squeeze water out of the mud hole.
4: Aye, six burros.
5: Shoes he wears, see? Shoes.
3: I see the three of us have a little fun, huh? Jewelry too, maybe, huh? Come on, we say hello to our friend.
6: Water. Water. Oh, I made it. I made it. Town can't be far off now. A road. That's a road over there. Just one more day and...
3: Oiga, amigo.
6: What? What do you want?
3: Señor, we are three poor men in rags. Cigarettes? You have cigarettes, maybe?
6: No, I haven't. I got a little tobacco, so that'll do.
3: He's got a little tobacco.
5: No paper to roll it in?
6: Paper. Yeah, here.
3: Going into Perla, amigo?
6: Yeah, I gotta sell my burros. I gotta get some money.
3: Matches or cigarette?
6: Match, yeah. Here.
3: Your handshakes, amigo. You sick, maybe?
6: Sick? No, I ran out of water. I'm all right now. I could use a good burro driver, maybe two or three.
3: Burro drivers,
6: Yeah. I'll pay when we get to town. I'm a hunter. See all those hides?
3: Hey, did I know you from someplace? Maybe I know you, huh?
6: No, I don't think so.
3: You are all alone, a poor, lonely man?
6: No. I'm not alone. I got a couple of friends coming along. They ought to be here any minute.
3: Let me look at your face. Jure, I know I've seen you before. Up in the mountains. The guy in the rocks before the Federales chase
6: us. Crazy, I never seen you till now.
3: You don't remember me? Me with the yellow sombrero, the gold hat? But then you tell a lie.
7: No, no,
3: So you have a load of hides on the burros, huh?
7: Yeah. Yeah, like I said, I'm a hunter.
3: Ought to bring lots of money, huh? All these hides.
7: Now get away from them. Get away from them hides.
3: Oh, we can sell these burros, too.
8: Hey, watch these. A little cloth bags filled with something. Hey, give me a knife. I think I look in the little bag.
7: You touch those bags and I'll kill you.
5: Hey, some kind of joke. Nothing in this bag, only sand, dirt. All the little bags got only sand.
7: Get out of here. Clear out before
3: I... A pistol, huh? Well, you can't even frighten a sick louse with that. You can only shoot one of us before the other two jump on you. And that one wouldn't mind too much because the federales are after him anyway.
7: Stand back there. Stand...
8: Hey, with the rock! I hit him with the rock!
5: His shoes? I'm gonna get his shoes!
3: Finish him off. Come on, finish him.
0: How you feeling, Curtin?
1: I'm all right.
0: Town is over the hill there, Perla. We're almost there.
1: But will Dobbs be there?
0: Yes, sir. That's the question, all right.
1: Shooting?
0: Yeah. Kind of like a volley. Sound seemed to come from the town.
2: Miranda, senor. He does los federales y los bandidos.
0: Gee, federales. Execution, probably. Well, we'll know about it pretty soon now. Guess it, all right, Curtin. Execution, three bandits. Storekeeper here says that one of them was Gold Hat. They finally got him.
5: Yes, eso no es todo, señor.
0: He says that's not all.
1: Look, we better keep after Dobbs.
5: Yo tengo malas noticias, señor. Su compañero.
0: Bueno, amigo.
5: Su compañero fue matado a sangre fría por los tres banditos.
0: He's dead, Curtin. Dobbs is dead.
1: Dead?
0: Yeah, those bandits.
1: But our goods. What does he say about our goods?
0: ¿Dónde están nuestras cosas?
5: Aquí, señor. Yo tengo todo aquí, incluyendo los burritos. Están detrás de la tienda.
0: He says he's got everything. This way, Curtin, the back of the store.
1: It's not here, Howard. The gold's gone. Everything else is here but the gold.
0: Keep your shirt on. Señor.
5: ¿Qué pasa, señor?
0: ¿Sabe algo sobre unas costalitas muy pesadas?
5: No, señor, no. De eso no son nada.
1: Well?
0: Says everything the bandits had is right here.
9: Señor? You asked my father about some little canvas bags?
0: Yeah. Where are they?
5: Costalitos, ma de qué habla, hijo?
9: Un momento, papa. I do not know where the bags are, señor, but I heard the bandits talking in the jail. They said the señor whom they killed had canvas bags with sand in them. Many, many bags on the burros.
0: Well, where are they? Where did they kill the American?
9: At the water hole by the ruined wall, outside the town.
0: Can you take us there?
9: Oh, yes, señor. Right away.
1: There's another one, Howard. Empty. The bags are all empty. They're cut open and empty.
10: Keep looking.
0: Yeah, they're empty, all right. Another couple of hours in this wind and we wouldn't even find the bags. Swept away and buried under the dust of the earth.
1: But what happened?
0: Bandits. Them miserable, stupid, ignorant bandits. Stole Dobbs' shoes, took the shirt off his back and threw away $105,000 worth of gold because they thought it was sand.
1: But then it must be here on the ground somewhere.
0: Here in this wind. Ha! Ha ha ha ha! It's a great joke, Curtin, old boy. It's a great joke played on us by the Lord or fate or nature, whatever you prefer. But whoever or whatever played it certainly had a sense of humor. The gold is gone, Curtin. Gone back the way we found it.
1: Gone. It's all gone. Dobbs is dead and the gold is gone.
0: This joke is worth 10 months of suffering and labor, this joke is.
1: Look at the Indians. They're laughing, too, and they don't know what they're laughing at.
0: That's our own private joke, Curtin, old boy.
1: Well, Howard, what next, I wonder?
0: As far as I'm concerned, I'm all fixed. I'll go back with the Indians, be a medicine man. 3 meals a day, 5 I want them, roof over my head and a drink every now and then to warm me up. I'll be worshipped and fed and treated like a high priest for telling people things they want to hear. Good medicine men are born, not made. Come and see me sometime, my boy. You'll take your hat off when you see how respected I am. Yeah, I'm all fixed up for the rest of my natural life. How about yourself? What are you aiming to do?
1: I haven't got any idea.
0: You're young yet. Got plenty of time to make 3 or 4 fortunes for yourself.
1: You know, I'm really no worse off than I was back in Tampico. I'm out a couple of $100 when you come right down to it. Not very much compared to what Dobbsy lost.
0: Any special place you're bent on going?
1: No. All places are the same to me.
0: Tell you what. You keep my share of what the Burrs and the Hydes will bring, and if you use the money to buy a ticket to Dallas, see Cody's widow. Better in writing. Tell her what happened.
1: Okay, Pop. I'll go to Dallas.
0: Hey, you son. Come here.
9: Yes, senor?
0: Tell your father to give this man all the Hydes and Burrs. They're all his now. I'm going off with the Indians.
9: Yes, senor. I will tell him.
0: Well, I guess I'll round up my heathen brethren and we'll be on our way. Bye, Curtin.
1: Bye, Howard.
0: Good luck.
1: Same to you.

0: Thank you, Bill. You know, there's not much glamour available for this curtain call.
1: Don't look at me, Bogey. That's your department.
0: All the glamour in my family is home looking after the baby, Walter.
2: Well, we'll settle for a man that's just won an Academy Award. Walter, it must have been a double thrill to win your Oscar the same night your son John won his for direction and the screenplay of the same picture.
1: Yes, I was very proud of that moment, Bill. You see, a long time ago, I told my son that if he ever became a director, to please find a good part for his old man.
0: I'm going to speak the same lines to my son, Stephen, tonight. In another 30 years, maybe he'll do the same for me. Well, good night, Bill.
1: Good night.
2: Good night. And that applause says it all.
3: Greg, we've just listened to The Treasure of the Sierra Madre, a 1949 episode on the Lux Radio Theater. What did you think?
4: Mary, I have to admit, when I saw the film quite some time ago, I disliked it for the shallowest reason, that the Humphrey Bogart character wasn't my bogey. You know, he wasn't the bogey character from, let's say, Rick Blaine in Casablanca and Philip Marlowe in The Big Sleep. He was the highly strung and vindictive Bogart in The Caine Mutiny, where he played the creepy Captain Queeg. But now, now I realize it's courageous casting. Because the Fred C. Dobbs character, we've got a foul-tempered, self-obsessed, unbalanced jerk, and that's courageous casting.
3: This was such a wonderful episode, Greg. You chose this one, and I haven't seen the film, but I spent a bit of time looking at some of the images from the film, and wow, they look amazing, really. Actually, I have to see it now. The shots of Humphrey Bogart with the other cast members. Now, we have a different gentleman in the radio drama playing Bob Curtin, his friend. It's Frank Lovejoy. Howard, the prospector, he's in both the film and the radio drama. Walter Houston. And they are just terrific together. And this must have been beautiful cinematography because the stills are incredible from it.
4: Mary, you've nailed it by mentioning Walter Houston. He's not only a fabulous actor, but also his son, John, directed the movie and also wrote the screenplay for the movie. So this is a family affair.
3: The three characters were actually beautifully sort of set against each other in this triangle of humanity almost, I guess. I don't want to get too deep, but it was, you know, with the gold in the center as this alluring thing that they all wanted, and how they reacted to, you know, once they had it. They were much more badly behaved once they had the gold than they were before.
4: Yeah, that's right. Whereas once I've got all those riches, I'm going to be very, very nice. Once again, Mary, nailed it with the mentioning the characters, because this is a character-driven story. It's not so much a plot-driven one. I mean, the plot is really quite basic. You know, basically, they head off, get the gold, and fight. But it's all about the characters. And what was intriguing is it's in the genre, I would say, rather than the style of a neo-Western, where you take the elements of a cowboy movie and bring it into another century, in this case the 20th century, but it could be the 21st century.
3: So we've got these guys are out in the desert up in the mountains. It's not exactly glamping. They've got, you can just imagine these, some drafty, horrible tent that everybody's filthy, they're hot, they're thirsty, they're probably not eating very well and chipping away and looking for sand and, you know, sifting through it and whatnot. And by the time you get to sort of the midpoint in the story, the psychological tension is extreme. You could cut it with a knife almost. It's so extreme. Did you feel that?
4: I did. And I've got, when your description of the how they went about their day-to-day lives, this doesn't sound like fun. They're all sleeping on the ground with the scorpions. And let's be frank, going to the toilet, possibly behind a cactus.
3: And I don't think they brought a triple pack of toilet paper with them either.
4: Okay. Right. Well, now to elevate this conversation talking about the actors. So There's no doubt that Bogey, as I'm certainly be happy with me referring to him, has such a distinctive voice that it's fabulous on radio. There's no doubt who's speaking into the microphone when he's around. When he says things like, "You don't monkey around with Fred C. Dobbs." Now, there's a Bogey statement.
3: I loved the C, Greg, you know, because he stressed that a lot. And I felt that it was part of his desire to be an important person that he said his middle initial, because this is not something we most of us do. Now, this was also done in front of a live audience, Greg, and we could hear the audience laughing during what I thought was one of the most suspenseful scenes in the play. And I just felt that they weren't getting what was going on, because this is just before Dobbs shoots his friend, Curtin. And the audience was laughing because he was having a paranoid rant about how Curtin could sneak up behind him. Curtin was trying to work out some way that he wouldn't be afraid of him and would just relax and calm down. Do you remember that scene?
4: I do. That just threw you off. But I think they were slightly overwhelmed by all this talent on the stage. Must be terrific fun. You're in a theatre audience, 1949. You're looking up. There's Humphrey Bogart on stage, probably sitting there with a cigarette in one hand and a bourbon in the other, but nevertheless delivering a solid performance. And then you start giggling.
3: Yeah. Now, Bogart gives a masterful performance here, and I think it's one of the best things I've heard him do. But I was going to ask you, Greg, do you think that was method acting, or does Bogey have a little bit of Dobbs in him?
4: 100% got a lot of Dobbs in him. Because he was, when he was drunk, and he was drunk quite often, apparently, he was a high-functioning alcoholic. He was foul-tempered. And misbehaved, and he was thin-skinned, so I think there's quite a bit of Dobbs in there. But at the same time, and this is not excusing his conduct in real life, but he was a great actor.
3: Yeah, this was superb. So in the end, Dobbs is dead. The gold's blown away and gone with the wind. We've got Howard and Curtin, and I think what I really enjoyed about that ending is they actually took it quite well, both of them.
4: Perhaps a little, the laughter was a little hollow and drawn out.
3: Yeah, and a little bit hysterical.
4: A little bit hysterical. And speaking of gold, I knew you'd be fascinated to hear this. Are you sitting down there?
3: I am.
4: In terms of the price of gold, right at the beginning, they talk about gold being $20 an ounce. Right, which was true, apparently, in the 20s. It was a fixed price. Just pick a random month, April 2026. The price of gold is 4,753, which is a percentage rise of roughly 23,000%.
3: Yeah. Greg, did you look into the author of this novel at all?
4: Well, I do know that the novel was written in 1927, and it was a mysterious German author, B. Traven. But when I looked him up, I knew less about him after I read all the things. It was very confusing about who he was and who he could have been. So what's your take on that?
3: Yeah, I got the impression that the novel was written under a nom de plume. Many people have tried to piece together who this person was, and, they've got reasonable theories centering around an individual who did come from Germany and then went to work and live in Mexico and Central America and parts of the States. So I think it's a plausible theory, but I don't think it's been confirmed. It's a fine piece of writing, to be sure.
4: Yes, it was a good, solid concept. And speaking of the concept there with the corrupting power of greed, paranoia and mistrust, survival, I just don't know if I'm cut out for that desert living, Mary, I've got to say.
3: I actually, just for fun, I did a Seek Volunteer ad, Greg. So here's how it reads. 12 months of hot, dirty, thirsty, backbreaking work with a truculent crew, a low chance of reward, a high chance of misadventure, And you get to share a drafty tent with Humphrey Bogart.
4: Who hasn't washed in 12 months.
3: It was a get-rich-quick scheme that took a hell of a long time.
4: Not for me, not for me.
3: Greg, any final thoughts on the treasure of the Sierra Madre?
4: Well, listening to that fabulous job advertisement that you've so kindly written, I've just thought about it now. Perhaps I am tempted to grab myself a burro, a pick and a shovel, and mosey on over to Kalgoorlie, where the gold fields are in my home state of Western Australia. But I don't like roughing it. So if you can just arrange for the gold prospecting so I'd have easy access to air conditioning, flush toilet, comfortable bed, and good coffee. Something to keep the flies away, because if there's one thing about my dear home state of Western Australia, a lot of flies.
3: May I remind you, Greg, you still have to pan for gold.
4: Yeah, well, that's all that bending over. I just don't, also, perhaps I could have a little stool, a lightweight stool.
3: Good night, Greg.
4: Good night, Greg.
3: That's our show for tonight. 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You can find us on Apple Podcasts, Spotify, and most of the podcasting platforms. 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Thank you for shivering with us, and we look forward to your company again next week.
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8: Hi, I'm Jennifer Waits.
7: And today we're going to delve into the world of the cassette tape. Some people never forgot about them. Some people are glad they forgot about them. And others, well, they just have wistful memories and nostalgia. Others might say, what is that? Well, we're going to find out today with our guest, Mark Masters. He's a music journalist whose work has appeared on NPR and in the Washington Post, Pitchfork, Rolling Stone, and Bandcamp Daily. He's the author of No Wave and hosts the Music Book and the Spindle podcast. But most importantly, he's the author of High Bias, The Distorted History of the Cassette Tape. Mark, thanks for joining us here.
9: Well, thanks so much for having me.
7: I kind of want to start at the top here with the title of the book.
9: Okay.
7: High Bias, I know that's sort of a pun of sorts, a play on words, since tapes have biases, and high bias is a higher quality tape. But I actually wanted to look at the subtitle, The Distorted History of the Cassette Tape. Why distorted history? Where does that come from? What is that supposed to mean?
9: Well, I have to admit, when I first started thinking about doing the book, I thought high bias and distorted and all that would be a way to cover myself in case I didn't cover everything possible at the cassette. I could say, well, this is my biased opinion, this is my distorted history. But as I got into writing it, I thought, especially with the distorted, I think distorted has a couple meanings, because on the one hand, tapes do kind of distort. They're not perfect fidelity. They change the sound, they change the signal, but they also kind of distorted music. I mean, they really disrupted, is what we'd say now, I guess, but they really changed the way music was made, the way music was sold, the way it was consumed, the way consumers were able to personalize music and make it part of their lives more than they were before. And so that's kind of was the jumping off point at that point, that I felt like there was kind of a really good positive distortion that happened when tapes came along.
7: So you think it's a positive distortion rather than a negative distortion, right? Because distortion, if you're a heavy metal guitarist, distortion is a positive thing. And right. Maybe if you're James Taylor, it is not a positive thing.
9: Right.
7: So talk a little bit more about what that positive distortion means when it comes to cassettes.
9: Well, in terms of sort of their role in music history and the music industry, I mean, with the audio distortion, sure, I could see that being a negative, although I like distorted music. I like weird, noisy music, so I'm fine with the tape adding to that. But in terms of their role in the industry, I mean, the industry freaked out quite a bit right when they came along, because it sort of represented putting some control in the hands of consumers rather than the producers and the companies and the people who were making them. The idea that you could tape a record from a friend, the idea that you could make a mixtape of a bunch of different songs and not have to wait for them to come on the radio, or not be dictated by what was on the radio or what little you could afford to buy, you know, on record. And so there was a sort of a major shift in power a little bit from the previous hierarchy of the way things work in the music industry. Plus, it kind of turned music into more of a personal experience in terms of, like, I don't think before tapes came along, music you liked wasn't as much sort of tied to your personality. I mean, people collected records, so there was that, but, you know, they didn't take them outside their house. They didn't walk down the street with them and listen to them while they were looking at everything, or listen to them in their cars, and it sort of was the first shift into making music feel like an extension of your personality, your life, you know, and defining yourself that way, identifying yourself with certain music, things like that.
8: I thought it was really interesting when you started to talk about in the book about the Walkman and how that even mm-hmm. made it hyper personal, that mm-hmm. it was, because I think we think a lot about radio here on Radio Survivor. And so I think about things like the transistor radio being so important that you could take radio on the go with you.
9: Sure.
8: But then when you're adding, you know, with a Walkman, you're adding the cassette. And so then you're able mm-hmm. to I remember this feeling. It's like you're walking in your own music video or something as you're right. walking down the street right. listening to your cassette. Mm-hmm. So maybe uh-huh. talk more about that, how that was even yeah. more personal.
9: Yeah. Yeah. I mean, there's a part in the book that I talk about sort of the invention, you know, people at Sony basically invented it, but at the same time, in a parallel time that a person who didn't know anything about what was going on in Sony, this guy, I'm already blanking on his name, unfortunately, but he kind of invented a version where he figured out a way to, like, solder a headphone jack to a small tape recorder. And he showed it to his friends, and they were like, they felt like they were on drugs, that they were walking around listening to music, which is hard to imagine now because it's so ingrained in us. But at the time, it was really this crazy idea, sort of. And yeah, I mean, I do think that the idea that you could walk around listening to exactly what you wanted to and listen to it at all anywhere was definitely a major shift. And I mean, I'm a big radio fan. I'm not necessarily against the idea that radio was the only way to do that before, especially with interesting, good, you know, community radio stations. It's a great way to learn about music. But the commercial radio stations were like, you know, they'd have a rotation of 20 of the top hits and that's it all day. And you're not getting to hear anything else outside of your house until you get to put it on a tape and walk around with it.
10: Why did you need to write this history? So I mean, you know, what was mm-hmm. your, what was your impulse to say, you know, we need to have this history of the cassette tape right mm-hmm. now?
9: Mostly because I thought I could really cash in. I'm just kidding.
10: No,
9: right. Well, it was kind of a dual thing where I grew up with cassettes. I grew up in the 80s when they were already pretty well established and they were the main way people, like my friends and I, listened to music. So I always was kind of curious to learn more about how that all happened. And then in the past 10, 15 years or so, the cassettes had a little bit of what you call a resurgence. I mean, it's nowhere near the level it used to be, and it's not the same way like that vinyl has come back or anything. But a lot of the music that I like to write about and listen to is coming out on small labels who've decided to put out cassettes because it's cheaper, it's faster, it's just generally easier. You know, there's the site Bandcamp where people can buy music from small labels, and I actually had a column on there where I'd round up some of my favorite cassettes, and that was called High Bias as well. So that's when I first started using the name. So the combination of being interested in the history and seeing that people are finding value in it still now in ways that people did then, felt like it was a good way to make that kind of connection so that someone who, a young person who's getting into it now, could learn more about how it got there, and somebody who didn't know that it had come back might be able to find out about it through the book.
10: Did you find that that there's misconceptions today, you know, mm-hmm. about cassettes? Are you looking to sort of set the record straight in any sort of way?
9: Yeah, I mean, there's certainly as we, as I put in the title, there's biases about it. There's certainly a lot of people, you know, sometimes even when I told my friends on Facebook, hey, I'm writing a book about tapes, people would comment, those were trash. Why would anyone want to listen to a tape? You know, so there are people who are against tapes, but I mean, you know, in a cool way, that's what gave them a little cash. The people who gravitated toward them because they were cheap and sort of down and dirty and an easy, fast way to do things. It was kind of a badge of honor that they weren't this audiophile format that you had to pay a ton of money for or buy expensive equipment to use and stuff. So I don't know that people hating tapes is a misconception, but I certainly wanted to go the other way as much as I could and be like, here's why they were valuable. Here's why they still have value. I don't think a lot of people knew how they came about, and I didn't really know all the kind of details that I deal with in the first chapter. I don't know that I ran into any misconceptions about that, but it is a kind of an interesting story that a lot of people don't know about the way things came together on multiple ways. I mean, there's so many formats that could have been the format, but the guy who invented it at Philips and his bosses realized if we license this out for free, maybe this will be the format, and it worked.
10: Right. Yeah. It's sort of an object lesson that mm-hmm. in some ways doesn't get learned time and time again. It could have been VHS or beta, right? Which again is already an antiquated uh-huh. comparison for a lot of people. Uh-huh. But going back to the fact in the 70s and 80s, there were two incompatible competing video cassette uh-huh. formats. Uh-huh. And in part, one format called beta made by Sony required a manufacturer to license the patents to make their VCRs. The competing one, JVC, Japanese Victor, they gave it away and said anyone can make a VHS VCR provided it meets these standards. And it ended up, as we know in retrospect, VHS-1. Mm-hmm. So you're telling us that mm-hmm. in a similar way that there were other contenders for the throne of a sort of portable, compact music tape mm-hmm. format?
9: Pretty much. I mean, Lou Ottens at Philips kind of put all the right elements together. Nobody had done it exactly like he had before. I mean, people had tried. Part of it was trying to get it small enough to carry around, but then all the other part of it was to make it high enough quality that you could, that it wasn't just completely terrible audio, and that meant having a decent amount of tape in there so it would go fast enough to be recorded at high quality. And he figured out how to kind of get that all together in a way that no one had before, but I'm sure someone would have. I mean, there's nothing in what he made that's by itself unique. It just the way he put them all together was unique. And then, I mean, Philips was even mass marketing, and then they took to some demo kind of shows, and so Sony and other Japanese people were already like, we're making this, you know, like it would be, everybody else wanted to right away. And Philips was smart enough to be like, if we try to charge them a lot of money, they're just going to figure out their own format. And then there's going to be all these competing things and we're not going to do as well.
10: And this is about 60 years ago, right?
9: Yeah, exactly. Yeah.
8: I'm thinking about people who may not even really understand the backstory of tape. So, mm-hmm. you know, because we're talking largely about cassette tape right now. But before mm-hmm. that, there was tape. So maybe if you could give a little bit of that, how we transitioned from these larger reel-to-reel tapes mm-hmm. and, you know, how that ends up translating to something that's more consumer-friendly.
9: Right. Yeah, I mean, magnetic tape was kind of the start that ended up at cassette tape, because before then it was like basically cutting records was the way to record, you know, a needle actually cutting a groove in a record. And then a couple different people figured out that aligning magnetic particles on a piece of tape could also record, and it would have less chance of getting kind of ground down by the needle. It would be a little more durable, and it could possibly be smaller. But still, it needed pretty big equipment. That what you referred to, reel-to-reel decks, are these big things where if you imagine taking those two spools out of your cassette and making them bigger and laying them down on the top of a deck, that's essentially how people had to use them to record or listen to music to. And there were attempts to make that a mass-marketed product where some albums actually came out on reel-to-reel, but it was so bulky, expensive, you couldn't walk around with it. And also, it could be tricky to, you almost had to be sort of a semi-professional to figure out how to use it, you know, without screwing it up. So that was kind of the goal of Lou Ottens and a bunch of other people who were working on this, was number one, to get them encased in something so you didn't have to reel them together, you didn't have to put your fingers on the tape and things like that, and then get them smaller. There were some really big cassettes for for a while, but from different companies, which Lewontin's used sort of some of the ideas behind those. But again, they were just like too heavy, and like to walk around with them would have taken, like, you would have had to buy a 24 pack of batteries to walk around with too. And so that's kind of how it came down to being more of a consumer thing, was being able to make it small, easier to carry around, and then eventually cheaper. It didn't really even start out that expensive, but the price dropped really quickly once it started selling well.
8: And where did 8-tracks fit into that? Because that was another consumer product that was mm-hmm. an encased mm-hmm. tape.
9: Yeah. Yeah, I mean, 8-tracks actually, it's a little bit blurry, but they actually sort of post-date cassette a little bit. It's really kind of right about the same time. And there were attempts made to have those be similar kind of standard consumerist type of thing. I mean, those got put into cars and first airplanes for some reason, and then cars after
10: fact,
9: that.
10: In fact, it came from the Lear Corporation.
9: Exactly.
10: It actually Lear was jets. The backers of the first sort of enclosed 4 and 8-track tapes. Uh-huh.
9: Yeah, yeah. And the main difference there is it's one reel. Rather than the taping fed to an empty reel and then you rewind it back to the original reel, it actually is this kind of loop, which I still don't completely understand myself, but basically it can take the tape and get back to the beginning by the time it's at the end. So the problem with that is it makes it sort of harder to fast forward and rewind. And so if anybody listening has ever had an experience with 8-tracks, they have this weird thing where you can hop to another song they split the album up into 4 quadrants basically, and you can hop to, like, if each quadrant has 4 songs and you're listening to the second song, you can hop to the second song on the next quadrant but it's really counterintuitive way to listen to music, unless you just listen to the whole thing, which is fine, you know. But so I think that kind of contributed to the fact that it wasn't as probably, there was just so much more utility in what Lewontin's called the compact cassette, which is the standard format now. But I mean, 8-tracks had their day for a while. They definitely were a popular format for a while, but I think people realized just the way to use a cassette is just so much more intuitive.
10: And originally, right, I mean, it's invented by the Philips Corporation mm-hmm. in the Netherlands. And mm-hmm. they're a big conglomerate. They also had a right. record label, right? And you uh-huh. sort of mentioned how, you know, cassettes are, you know, ended up being sort of a thorn in the side of the music industry in a lot of ways because of recordability. Mm-hmm. You know, my understanding is, I mean, they weren't originally invented to be for music, right? They were really more invented right. for like dictation and voice.
9: Mm-hmm. Yeah, I think Lou and the people at his team assumed it would be a reporter's tool maybe, or audio letter tool or something like that, which reel-to-reel kind of had been too, just because they thought, well, these don't sound as good as a nicely cut record or whatever. But the cool thing, which is one of the things I love about the technology and I love about all kinds of technologies, is that people who, especially creative artists, quickly find out creative ways to use something that wasn't intended that way. And for a lot of artists, especially in the 70s and 80s, it's like, I need something cheap to record my music on. I need some way to get it that I could copy it to other people. I need, you know, I need something that I can do this without going into a studio and paying hundreds of dollars or having to get signed by a record label or whatever. So ultimately the sound quality is kind of the last thing on my mind here. If I can bypass all those other things, I'm not going to care so much about how good or bad it sounds. And that quickly became the way people were using it, even before it started to improve in sound quality. And it did go up in sound quality. I do think they get a little bit of a bad rap for their sound quality. There's some really nice sounding cassettes and durable ones too. I mean, I have ones from the 80s that still play fine, still sound really good. It's still a fragile format, but you know, which formats aren't? Almost every format you can screw up pretty easily.
10: So. Right. And there's sort of this transition that happens, right? That you have this medium that was invented for voice, invented for dictation. Mm-hmm. And inevitably, so it's like, well, why can't I put music on it? It's sort of almost exactly. the question, right?
9: Yeah.
10: And so mm-hmm. if I can do that, then why can't mm-hmm. I? And, mm-hmm. you know, technology kind of pushes forward until we get, mm-hmm. I mean, you know, I think this is really, you know, where things pick up is like by the 1980s now, you've had the invention of the Walkman, right? Which comes right at the end of the 70s. So the first mm-hmm. portable stereo cassette player where mm-hmm. with, and then, you know, invented with, you know, lightweight headphones that allow you to walk around very easily with it and mm-hmm. consume, along with the fact that the recording equipment has often gotten a lot less expensive as well, right? So, mm-hmm. you know, the quality has gotten to sort of probably, you know, a good enough phase, mm-hmm. right? And yeah. so it seems like that's kind of, you know, hits that point where you're sort of mentioning is now it starts, people start looking at it more like a creative tool. Right. That yep. it's absolutely. It's inexpensive. And that's because still to make a record, right, would have required, you know, in 1980 for you to go to a studio, mm-hmm. right, to record to big reels of tape. They would not have done on a cassettes. You had to pay for right. that time, right, mm-hmm. and then send it off to a record pressing plant to have right. those actual records pressed. That was pretty mm-hmm. much otherwise otherwise the way you could make a record. But it sounds like there was a divergent path there. There was an off-ramp that people took. Say a little yeah, more about sure. that.
9: For sure. Well, especially, I mean, the some of the companies, the audio equipment companies, had the genius idea that look, a stereo cassette actually has a side A and a side B, so that's four tracks on that tape. So technically, you can actually use all those four tracks at the same time. So they came up with what's now known as the four-track recorder, which is basically a big cassette deck that you can put a different audio signal on each of the four tracks. So I could play my guitar into one track, then play it back and sing over it, and then play, you know, and then I could, if I filled all four up, I could mix them all down to another track and then start using those other tracks. So it's essentially a home studio. And it's funny, when those first came out, they were advertised like, go play in your room with this, you know, I think they were trying to downplay this. Like, this isn't a real studio. This is just someplace you could do. But again, like you said, creative types were like, I don't care. It's my studio now. It's cheap and I can make music on it and I can dub it and give it to people. I'm considering it my studio now. And one of the thing, the kind of byproducts that I really like, not everybody does, but I like it, is that because cassettes aren't super hi-fi and because they have anomalies, they have hiss and they have weird things that it does to the music, that started to become an aesthetic in some ways. Some artists really thought, well, I'm making kind of weird music that even if I play in front of you sort of sounds lo-fi and odd and has all kinds of accidents in it and stuff. So this format actually represents my music better and does stuff to my music that I like. You know, I don't necessarily want to sound like the most pristine thing in the world. So this is actually helping me.
8: Yeah. And then, you know, we start to talk about bedroom recordings and we all know what that means, that, you know, things mm-hmm. are crafted in a more DIY manner. Uh-huh. I like that you also talk about the resourcefulness of people who reuse tapes, you know, since you can mm-hmm. tape over the holes on the top and record over something. And
9: that's right.
8: And you mentioned you can hear sometimes the ghosts of what was recorded yeah. over. Maybe uh-huh. explain more about like who are the sorts of people who are taking like their old, I don't know, thrift store tapes or rock tapes right. and recording uh-huh. over them, and why were they doing that?
9: Yeah, I mean, they're all different types of people. I mean, one of the people I talked to in the book about sort of cassette labels in the 80s and 90s, Dennis Colaici, who had a cassette label called Shrimper, where he did not get his releases manufactured. He worked at a store where there were a bunch of cutout tapes where it cost like a dollar each, would cut out meaning like old releases that weren't selling anymore. And so he would just buy a batch of them, take them home and sit and dub one of his band's record, you know, releases onto these. And that's how he'd sell them. And sometimes, which I didn't know this until I started writing the book, I didn't know the technical aspect. So magnetic particles are on the tape and they align to provide the signal of the audio. Some of those particles get a little sticky or heavy and they don't align during the recording process. So they're still encoded with the music before. And that's why sometimes like in between songs or even during the songs, you'll hear this kind of weird, is that some other kind of music? And usually that was what had been recorded on it before, which I always thought was kind of interesting and cool. And there were a lot of experimental artists, especially like male art types who were using cassettes, who would love that kind of thing. Their whole art was about recycle, reuse, take found objects and make them into new pieces of art. So this is just adding to that in so many different ways.
8: I have a related anecdote at mm-hmm. at my college radio station. At one point, somebody brought in a bunch of tapes that were like the audio tapes you would listen to in a museum of, you know, uh-huh. describing the stuff. And so they brought them in so we could use those to do our air check tapes on them. And so uh-huh. we would put scotch tape over the openings and record our air checks. So a bunch of our radio show air checks probably have these weird, uh-huh. eerie ghosts of, you know, somebody lecturing uh-huh. about art.
10: I have actually a similar experience mm-hmm. I went to graduate school. And as part of my assistantship, I worked in a language learning lab where this is the days when students had to go into a lab to listen to language lessons on cassettes and often had to record themselves back on the cassette on these special decks to be graded by their TA or teacher. And when I first started working there, this old Austrian woman who ran it, she just would the cassettes would get cycled out every semester. So she had cases and cases and cases and cases of used cassettes that she wasn't going to do anything with, but she couldn't bear to throw them away. Sure. I also was in community radio at the time. I said, can I just take these off your hands? And she said, yes. And so I took, I don't know how many hundreds and many of them ended up at the radio station specifically for the exact same purpose you mentioned, Jennifer, which was to for people to do their air checks on, right? So that they or whatever they wanted to do. And in those days, before CDRs, people would, you know, often record their own mixtapes at the station in like one of the auxiliary studios when they weren't on air. They pick up a stack of CDs and vinyl. And maybe that's a good transition here, Mark, because that's another thread through this, right? So we have people who seized on cassettes, musicians and artists as a way to inexpensively record music and audio at home, you know, as art and to distribute. But then, you know, the cassette changed the relationship of music that consumers had with music, that listeners and audiences had with music as well. So maybe talk a little bit more about that angle of the distortion that cassettes had on the music industry.
9: Yeah, I mean, well, especially, you know, the cliche about cassettes that for anybody who remembers them is making mixtapes. And everybody has a little bit of a sort of nostalgia for that who did it. And it is a really neat thing. But it's also, I think, easy to forget how sort of revolutionary that was. The idea that you could, you know, the equivalent of a Spotify playlist now, but not a company saying, here, make a playlist. They didn't want you to be really ultimately, but you could, you know, you could take all your records and put a mix together so you could listen to it wherever you wanted to. You could take other people's, like the radio side. I spent summers when the radio station wasn't on at my college, taping a bunch of records from the library and things like that. And I think it kind of, for good and bad, is sort of the first idea of an on-demand listening experience. Like, I want to listen to what I want to listen to when I want to listen to it. And it didn't mean you had access to everything like you do with streaming now, but, you know, between your friends and what you collected and stuff, you could make mixtapes. And also the very interesting thing to me about mixtapes was the kind of communication aspect of them. You know, the cliche, which is a true cliche, is that people make them for each other. Sometimes the big cliche is to, you know, to be courting somebody, or I want to date this person, so I'm gonna make them a cool mixtape or whatever, which was one of the ways. But then I used to make them for friends to try to get them into the music I like, so maybe they'd go to the show with me to see a band, or I'd ask somebody to be like, you know, I really want to get into, I don't know, Neil Young, but I've heard like two songs. Can you put together what you think is best stuff on a mixtape and things like that? And when someone would make a mixtape for you, or you'd make a mixtape for somebody else, you're sort of saying, this is what I'm into. You're giving them a little bit of a snapshot of your musical personality at the very least, and you're doing it through art, which is kind of cool. I mean, it brings in all these different ideas of ways it can be perceived, ways, messages you're trying to send, and things through, you know, what is my favorite way to communicate is art. So I think, you know, there's a lot of kind of bigger concept things in it that people don't think about that I think were really important.
8: Well, yeah, and you get to be it's like you're a DJ, you know, so you're putting together your own radio show in a way, and you're decorating the cassette case. I remember making one for my sister's birthday. So it was like literally crafted with love and then mailed across the country to her. And yeah, I think that's a revolutionary thing when we all first started getting our own tape recorders, that we could record the world around us and we could record our music. And that, I mean, it actually surprised, it's weird kind of growing up sort of the same generation that you're in and reading about how new cassette tapes actually were at that point, you know, because it feels like something that's been around forever. And they were quite new for us kids who were kids in the 70s.
10: Yeah, I mean like, as an iPod is, or an iPhone is to us today, right? Right. Sorry, Mark.
9: No problem. It's interesting what you say too about the taking the recorder out, and just the concept of home recording, self-recording is just such a neat idea that was so novel. I remember, I still always think about this, even though it was so weird. Like when I first got a handheld tape recorder, I was a big baseball fan. I would love to watch baseball games on TV. I sometimes would record the games, the audio, you know, next to the TV and listen to them again, which seems so odd to me now. But at the time it was just like, I can't believe I can re-experience these things, because the concept of re-experiencing stuff was pretty much more rare back then.
8: In fact, I'm glad you mentioned television, because I wanted to ask you about that. A few years ago, I heard about I didn't realize that this was a phenomenon, that a lot of people were actually taping television and trading those tapes, and those got traded in fanzines among, you know, fans of particular television shows. And and you think about how hard it is to find archives of certain shows that have never made it to videotape or never stream. Right. And some of these lowly cassette recordings that exist somewhere in somebody's basement or attic, that might be the only chance you have to experience certain television shows.
9: That's true. Yeah, and I think the neat thing is it's this combination of it opened up this whole world of you could record anything, but also it kind of weeded out anybody who didn't have the patience for it. Like I was on a radio show, a friend of mine from college radio has in his community now, and he brought in some of his old mixtapes, and we were listening to him, and like in between songs there's like clip snips from the Brady Bunch and like cartoon stuff, and like he had to sit and take those off the TV, then bring them over, dub them in between. It didn't just happen like that. You know, and they've added some value to it, the fact that someone had put this time and effort into it. Even when you were listening, you sort of thought of, wow, they went to the trouble of making this cool collage for me. It's pretty neat.
10: And even the invention of that double cassette deck, right? Because you know, for the first nearly 20 years, I think, of the existence of the cassette, it was a single recorder. You could record from a radio or a microphone or a record player. And that was probably pretty much it from a practical standpoint. Mm-hmm. And then suddenly they invented one where you could connect, where you had two cassette decks so you could copy. And that, you know, I mean, that it seems to be a point at which it really sends the recording industry into paroxysms, right? Right. You know, and as you, you know, as you illustrate in a book, you know, we get the rise of home taping is killing music.
9: Mm-hmm.
10: Right. Say a little bit more about this tension now, you know, that probably always been underneath there, but sort of seems to come to a head now at the same time in which cassettes are becoming extremely popular, say the 1980s.
9: Sure. So for anyone that isn't familiar with it, the home taping is killing music was a slogan by the British phonographic industry, was an attempt to try to get people to stop taping each other's records because they thought they were losing money on potential sales for people who weren't buying these records they were taping. The full slogan was actually home taping is killing music and it's illegal, which wasn't really true. I mean, I guess at the very least, it was something that you'd have to argue in court. There wasn't a law that just said you couldn't do it. You might have to go to some copyright thing and try to argue, you know. But number two, it's just so ridiculous concept. I mean, how are they even going to enforce this? Are they going to have people coming into your house saying, I thought I saw you tape a record or whatever? But the industry did freak out, and they would do all these crazy studies that said, look, we lost $1 billion last year because of people taping records. But, you know, nobody outside the industry ever made a study that said that. It was all kind of up to them. And the weird thing, and we see this happen again with like Napster and other, and even happened to the radio with the radio before tapes, is that the industry freaks out, and one of their first instincts is to somehow harangue their consumers, you know, shame people who are buying things from them to stop doing a certain thing. And it's just an odd way of going about it. Number one, instead of thinking, well, maybe this could help if we encourage it, maybe the people will buy records, people will go see the bands that they're taping, you know. And also, like, home taping is killing music, it came with this slogan of a cassette with a skull and crossbones around it, and it looks cool. It looks like a punk album or something, like a Sex Pistols record. So who's going to look at that who already is kind of thinks corporations suck anyway and not want to do it? It almost felt like it was encouraging.
10: I remember there were some cassettes put out by the Dead Kennedys and on the label Alternative Tentacles, which is Jello Biafra's label from the Dead Kennedys, that would have one side blank. And this, it would say this side intentionally left blank so that you can use it to record some other album, right? And it was their sort of anti-taping is killing music message, right?
9: I think it's specific.

0: anymore. They just tape them from France. And the apparently the their record label kind of, I don't know if they didn't know that's what the song was about until they had pressed it or something. But once it got out there, they stopped kind of promoting it because they realized this isn't the best message to be out there. But I mean, it definitely resonated with a lot of people, especially for a band like them that already seemed a little subversive to begin with. It was a really cool way. I mean, having a cassette that says "Don't buy records" is pretty cool.
1: Well, you are listening to Radio Survivor. We're here for the love of radio and sound. I'm Paul Riespendel. I'm joined with my co-host and co-producer, Jennifer Waits, and we're talking with Mark Masters. He is a music journalist and the author of the book High Bias, The Distorted History of the Cassette Tape. And indeed, that is the topic we're talking about today, both the book and the cassette tapes. And, you know, we were talking about, you know, people taping at home, both doing mixtapes or say just taping full albums from their friends, mm-hmm. trading them off. But there was sort of, you know, there was more to this sort of tape trading than just say, you know, taping something from my friend and trading it off. There was, you know, much more. There was much more of a culture surrounding that tape trading, mm-hmm. That also seems to be important to the history of the cassette. Tell us a little bit more about that, Mark.
0: And are you thinking sort of specifically with like live recordings and things?
1: Oh,
0: like
1: yeah,
0: that,
1: whatever. Or? Yeah, I mean, it seems like, you know, mm-hmm. I mean, from my recollection, right, is that there mm-hmm. were certainly people who were taping concerts and trading them. I think the Grateful Dead mm-hmm. is a band mm-hmm. most well associated with that. But I also, mm-hmm. you know that I'm kind of a metalhead, and that mm-hmm. tape trading was certainly mm-hmm. instrumental in kind of the development mm-hmm. of what becomes speed and thrash metal in the early 80s. Right. Because mm-hmm. so much of that music was underground and hard to find mm-hmm. and you know, would come from, say, Sweden and not be distributed mm-hmm. in the United States and vice versa. And that, right. you know, also tape trading was sort of important in that. So you know, you can mm-hmm. kind of, you know, and we could start with sort of the live tape kind of trading, and we can go from there. Sure.
0: Yeah, well, one interesting connection of what you're talking about there. So in the book, I do talk about bootleg tapes and people taping concerts and trading them and stuff like that. But then I also do talk about how the heavy metal scene kind of really flourished because, you know, labels weren't really putting out the most interesting cutting edge stuff. And so the only way people could hear about it is they, you know, these metal fanzines, pretty homemade metal fanzines, would have sections in the back where you could write and say, "I'm into Judas Priest and Iron Maiden. Did anybody want to send me something I haven't heard that sounds like that? I'll send you some tapes of a Judas Priest album that I like." And it circulated enough that's really how bands even found out about each other. And like when Metallica couldn't get a label deal, they realized, well, let's just put it out on a tape like this and it's passed around. It'll probably get around farther than a regular official release would. And they were right about that. The interesting parallel that I found out about by writing the book, which maybe really even kind of reinforced the idea that the cassettes were something special, is that I talked to some metalheads and they were like, every day I'd come home hoping that there'd be a package of new tapes that I had traded with somebody, you know, of some new metal tapes. Well, I heard that exact same story from Deadhead tape traders. They'd be, I hope I come home and get some new Dead live recordings that I sent away for, or that I'd sent somebody a pack of 10 blanks for, or whatever. Which is funny because Grateful Dead and heavy metal are not two things you would associate with each other. But the culture of building communities, especially more underground and sort of outside the mainstream, outside the conventional channels around any kind of music, the cassette did that for everything. They did it for Dead shows, it did it for heavy metal, it did for hip-hop, go-go, indie rock, lo-fi, all kinds of things where people were basically all doing the same thing, trading tapes and making tapes for each other and sending them to, using the mail and cassettes as a way to form a network, essentially.
2: I love that this also helps us build an archive of that history, too. And I mean, there's so many things we can talk to you about. It's crazy. but, you know, there were people taping things off the radio, and you outline right. how some of these hip hop mix shows, mm-hmm. those people would tape them off the radio and then trade those tapes, and how that would bring prominence to hip hop. And, mm-hmm. You know, it's just incredible because you think about radio as being so ephemeral, but once people mm-hmm. have these cassette tapes at home, or also, as you mentioned, like the boombox is kind of mm-hmm. revolutionary because people have a portable recorder connected with a radio, so you can record mm-hmm. the radio from your boombox, and so suddenly, you know, we have all of these tapes of radio shows, you know, whether they're mm-hmm. hip-hop mix shows or what have you, and those get traded like across mm-hmm. the country as well.
0: Yeah,

0: Yeah, no, that's a really cool thing about hip hop. I mean, at some point, the hip hop radio stations realized that these DJs who are out there making mixes at parties and stuff, and tape and trading tapes, selling their tapes of their mixes and stuff, they're finding out about the music before we can. So they started hiring some of these DJs, DJs being like party DJs, live DJs, to be radio DJs, so they could bring the coolest stuff, the stuff that was happening on the streets. And then, of course, like you say, it would become this cycle where people would then take that off the radio, trade it with each other. That would influence other artists. Those artists would give their music to DJs at parties, and it became this. That's why I think really hip hop would not have grown nearly as fast without cassettes, because of all that. I mean, tape trading and sharing and stuff, it just made styles mutate so quickly and advance, and people be more competitive with each other. I got to find the coolest beat, all that stuff. That would not have happened if everybody had been waiting for a label to put out an official release by every DJ or whatever,
1: And we still use the word today, right? Like it's still, right? We still use the word mixtape, even if the work in question had never been committed to magnetic tape, right?
0: That's right.
1: Because it still carries so much currency, and it's as if, I mean, is the picture you paint here is that there's this sort of these parallel music industries for all intents and purposes, right? And my question is, much of it, seems to have been very much built upon a true sharing economy. So unlike as we get sold, the sharing economy is paying Airbnb to stay somebody else's house. It's really more, no, I will record some tapes and give them to you, and you'll record some tapes and give them to me. Was anyone making money outside of the strictures? Was there anyone who was building businesses? You've mentioned sort of the notion that there were cassette labels, so people releasing, music more formally on cassette. Was there anyone really making money, or is this still really mostly truly kind of a nonprofit underground?
0: Yeah, I'd say it's overall sort of a nonprofit underground. I mean, when it comes to things like the Dead bootlegs and stuff, that was almost a code of ethics. You didn't sell, because part of it was like, we're the Dead is trusting us to allow us to take these shows. We're not going to make money off of them. That was very early on with that, which is pretty cool, because there certainly was another whole bootleg industry, vinyl bootleg industry, that was making money off artists that the artists weren't seeing. So that was cool. Now, when it comes to like more original things like hip hop DJ mixes and things like that, the DJs themselves, who were doing the bulk of the creative work, they were able to make money. Like somebody like Grandmaster Flash was able to sell tapes from his shows, and then eventually would sit at home and make mixes and sell tapes to especially individual people who wanted the cachet of, I have this only I'm the only one that has this Grandmaster Flash tape, or my name's all over because he keeps shouting me out because I paid him to do it, and things like that. So there was enough of an economy then that like DJs were making their living off of that. That's probably the only scene where profit really could be had, I think. And pretty much everything else in terms of tape trading and dubbing tapes for each other, things were all kind of, yeah, a nonprofit, a way for people to be able to share stuff so that they were being reciprocating each other,
1: And I mean, there were tape labels. I mean, I think very few probably ever kind of hit the sense, even became as big as what we think of some of the more well-known independent labels that stayed independent, like a Discord Records out of Washington, D.C., or labels or SST or something like that. I think of RAR, ROIR, I think, right? For a while it was a cassette-only label, though I don't know that they stayed that way. I don't know if you
0: They
1: know.
0: didn't completely, although even once they started doing CDs, they still mostly did tapes. And they're kind of the unicorn example of a place that actually decided that they were going to only or mostly do tapes and were successful with it. I mean, I think that first Bad Brains tape sold probably 100,000 copies or something like that. So they were able to do that. Most of the independent labels who dealt in tapes, who had success, were not just doing tapes. There weren't that many like well-known big labels that said we're only going to put out tapes. There were a lot of very small ones who, maybe made their money back on projects or could pay the bands a few hundred bucks in royalties and things like that. But there, Roar is definitely a unique situation where he figured out, he was smart enough, the guy who started it, to realize that most contracts, because cassettes hadn't been that prominent yet, most contracts did not tie an artist into a label when it came to a cassette format. So he could go to somebody like Richard Hell or Suicide or the Ramones or whatever and say, I can put a tape out of something that your label won't put out because they don't have any rights to it. And that was a way that he was able to kind of get enough artists on there who had enough selling power to actually make a living off of running that label.
1: Interesting. And so, you know, much of the what we're talking about now is sort of the heydays, the 1980s, but certainly cassette culture, as we're talking about, it extends into the 1990s. What happens in the 21st century?
2: So
0: What?
2: much.
0: Yeah. Well, obviously, the simple explanation is CDs sort of take over, and that format kind of drives tapes away a little bit. And you know, even though people are still making mixtapes and stuff, I guess CDRs kind of took it over, though I don't think anybody has near the nostalgia and memories of making CDRs for people that people did for tapes. There's just something a little different about it, especially once computers could take CDs. It just felt like a different kind of thing. And then, you know, for after then CDs kind of die and vinyl, everything kind of dies sort of physical format eventually in terms of once streaming is happening and once file sharing is happening, things like that. Tapes kind of survive on the smallest level. Basically, there are still people making tape labels, but it's, you know, very boutique-y. And then, as I was mentioning before, over the last 10, 20 years, a lot of labels started, you know, when vinyl resurges and people realize they do want to be buying physical product again, and not everybody's satisfied with just streaming music, that if a label wants to get in that game, cassettes are a much more viable way of doing it. They're cheaper and faster and just and in a way kind of cooler. They harken back to a different time and they have different opportunities to make artwork, and like the fold out things are kind of cool with all the different things you can put in them and stuff. And the vinyl resurgence has partially become this kind of like upscale thing, and tapes are never going to be an upscale thing, which is cool to a lot of people who put out music. That's not why they get into it, to make it, you know, a collector's item or to make it something that only people with a certain amount of money can buy. It's much more of a DIY, you know, street level kind of format. And so I think that appeal has worked again for some people. It's never going to be as big as it was, but that's true of vinyl and CDs too.
2: Well,
1: Right,
2: I've
1: you
2: heard
1: dedicate.
2: an oh, I've
1: Sorry,
2: heard
1: go ahead,
2: anec
1: Jennifer.
2: I've heard anecdotally from artists, you know, over the past few years about the music they bring with them to shows to sell at the merch table. They'll bring vinyl and cassettes. You know, they're not bringing CDs. And, you know, the station where I DJ, we started adding cassettes again, I don't know,
0: Oh,
2: five or
0: okay.
2: 6 years ago. And I mean, I like the idea personally that it's much harder to digitize that kind of material. You know, like it's unlikely that people are going to take that tape and put it in a tape deck and digitize it, so it kind of remains in that form. And I'm curious if you've heard that. Is that part of the rationale for people releasing cassettes, or is there always a download code and I'm just being romanticizing it?
0: That's an interesting one. I mean, I haven't heard so much that people think if they put it on cassette, no one will share it digitally. Because yeah, I think most of them do come with download codes. I do think that a lot of people who value physical formats, especially the labels, do realize that there's still something ephemeral to the MP3. I mean, you might download it and trade it, but it's gonna, you know, you're gonna lose the hard drive eventually. You're gonna forget where you put it or whatever. Whereas your cassettes are a lot more accessible still, a lot more. It's more of a permanent format. CDs and vinyl are that way too. So yeah, I don't necessarily think it's about keeping them from becoming digital. I do think that the thing that you're mentioning about how hard it is to digitize kind of translates over how less convenient a format it is in terms of listening. Like you can't skip around, you can't pick the needle up and put it. And I think a lot of labels, especially the kind of experimental music I'm into, like that because it's about longer pieces sometimes. And so it sort of forces you to listen to the whole tape, which, you know, if you're still enough of a music fan to be buying tapes now, you're probably listening to music that way anyway. But it's one thing I always liked about cassettes is it has a kind of a commitment aspect to it. Once I hit play, I'm probably going to listen to the whole thing, which isn't always true of the other formats.
1: And you released with your book, you also released a cassette.
0: That's
1: You
0: right.
1: were you put your money where your mouth is or where your pen
0: That's
1: is.
0: right.
1: So tell us a little bit about the cassette. What's on it?
0: Cool. Well, when I was sort of doing pie in the sky plans, I was thinking it'd be great to have a cassette that talks about all the different types of music, or has talked all the different types of music I have in the book. But that would have just been a rights nightmare. I don't know how I ever could have pulled that together. But it did occur to me, since I have a chapter at the end that's about more recent underground tape labels who I've written about, who I've become friendly with some of them, and things like that this might be a fun way for people to find out what that kind of music sounds like now. So I went to 12 of those labels that I talked about and said, would you be willing to give me one track from your catalog that could go on a compilation tape? And they were all, almost all of them were really cool about it, really interested in it. And so yeah, so I made a cassette that you can buy at Bandcamp with the book or by itself that's got 12 different tracks. Well, a lot of different types of music on it, but all kind of generally falling under kind of the more experimental, outsider, avant-garde range of music. And then to make things simpler, so I didn't have to get a big spreadsheet of all the labels that I was working with and everything, I asked them, "Is okay if I donated it to a charity?" And I donated it to this guy who's restoring all the cassette work of a underground artist named Minoy, who must have made like 300 albums in his lifetime or whatever, and they've all sort of been lost. And he got a trove of them, and he's slowly putting them all up in Bandcamp. So the money goes to help him doing that.
1: I think I've heard of this. Are you able to say anything more about Minoy or what type of music Minoy made?
0: Yeah, he was a really interesting guy. He made, underground art, concept art, kind of experimental music. A lot of it's sort of what would be called noise or drone. But he made it in very inventive ways. He would sometimes make some noise on one tape, make some noise on another, put them on two boom boxes, tape in between those going, and walk around the room. So he's sort of like live mixing some other sources he had. He also was very collaborative, although he was kind of almost to the point of being a shut-in. Like, he stayed in his house and just made music, but he would often send it to other people, ask them to send him sources, which was a big scene in the 80s and 90s, the underground tape scene of people making music with each other from long distances on cassettes. So that's kind of the, I mean, if you're curious what it sounds like, it's basically noise and drone, but it's really lots of different textures, lots of different sources, lots of different wild things happening on them. And really, I think he's a really fascinating character.
1: Are there any stories you wanted to pursue or tell in the book that you weren't able to, either maybe because you just wanted to keep the book a particular length, or just you weren't able to get there. You weren't able to get the sources you need or tell it adequately to your own satisfaction?
0: Sure. I mean, well, there is a whole chapter called The Tape Hunters, which is about people who are sort of unearthing tapes from all over the globe. That was kind of my only way to actually approach non-Western use of cassettes, because in non-Western countries, cassettes were almost more influential than they were here. Given the fact that there was so much more control over what got released, cassettes were a way to circumvent that. And I couldn't, there's whole books about individual countries dealing with cassettes, so there was no way for me to cover all of that. And also, I couldn't travel to those places and stuff. So I luckily kind of came up with a solution of talking to people who go to these countries and dig up cassettes out of stalls and stuff, and are preserving the music. So I think that worked out pretty well, though I'd love to write a big book on how it affected every country in the world, The only other one that I feel like I could have worked in, that if I had the chance again, I might pursue harder, is in the chapter where I talk about genres that kind of were created with the help of cassettes or boosted by cassettes. New age music, especially in the 70s and 80s, was really almost exclusively on cassette.
1: Really?
0: Exclusively on, yeah, on kind of private pressy type. I mean, there were a lot of private press records too, but for a while there, cassettes, like some of Alice Coltrane's more spiritual music, is most of that is coming back on vinyl now, but was only on cassette. And so there was a reason why, but I never really was able to find the hook that made me figure out why, how, and why that exactly, that format was so powerful for new age artists. And unfortunately, I just didn't have time to dig hard enough. I'm sure there's a story there, but I didn't find it in the time I had allotted to write the book.
1: It makes me wonder if, on the one hand, it seems like an obvious potential answer is just, as you've mentioned, the inexpensiveness of it, right? I mean, a side that we don't really touch on here into cassettes, of course, is how they were used to distribute spoken word, whether it's whether they're sermons, instructional tapes, all sorts of things like this is a whole nother side to cassettes that we're not even really dealing with, but in part, one of the reasons they were used is because it was inexpensive to distribute. And then I wonder, I makes me wonder if there's even kind of a praxis reason, that there's a practical reason, like in terms of new age music, is it easier to bring with you into if you're going to meditate or bring or do yoga or something? Is there just something simply more practical to it? Just thinking of the only other alternative would have been an LP. And do you want to have to flip over the LP or pick up the needle at the end
0: Exactly.
1: when you're in pursuit of Nirvana?
2: Or even like even from the economic where you purchase it, maybe it's easier to get it in the New Age bookstore if it's on
0: Yeah, I
2: cassette.
0: mean, Yeah, I certainly can remember going into those kind of stores and seeing mostly cassettes in those kind of stores, and I think it's a neat story there. I never like quite connected with it, but certainly you can see how it lends itself to, like you say, not only the not flipping the record, but also to being able to represent long pieces, repetitive pieces. It kind of makes sense that you can hit play and you can get up to like almost 60 minutes of one piece happening. It
1: That's
0: works
1: right.
0: well for that, you know.
1: That's true, right? Because LPs are kind of limited to about 40 minutes of total length before the quality really takes a stiff nosedive. And a cassette, right, can be easily 90 minutes, 45 minutes a side, and sometimes even longer. And I'm sure that that has some real interplay with the type of art that you can create or want to create. You know, in the same
0: Definitely.
1: way, it's sort of an apocryphal story, but they say that the CD, they settled on 74 minutes as the original maximum length for CDs so that it would be able to contain the entirety of Beethoven's Ninth.
0: Oh,
1: Because
0: wow. I
1: up to
0: didn't know
1: that
0: that.
1: time, it was a piece that was never easily contained on a single, a single LP, certainly, or even easily contained on a cassette without having to flip it over. Again, it may be apocryphal, but it's often the legend for why that's there. So that's an interesting thought. And
0: It's funny the
1: you
0: things you
1: listen,
0: learn
1: yeah.
0: like that. Like I didn't know until very end of writing the book. I happened across an article that the reason the CD was called the compact disc, not because it's small, or it's because Philips, who invented the CD as well, thought the compact cassette sounded cool, so we should keep compact with the disc, even though by then no one was calling it compact cassette anymore. But that's the only reason that says compact disc, which is wild to me. I did not have any idea that that was the
1: No,
0: case.
1: I had no idea. That is wild. And I guess it was compact compared to a 12-inch record, right?
0: Right, so it made
1: But
0: sense that way.
1: so it made sense. And it sounds like you continue to be a cassette listener and user.
0: I am, I mean, because I write about a lot of music on cassette, people still send me, you know, promotional copies and things like that. So I have a pile of them because of that. But I also still buy a lot of things on cassette because it is cheap. You know, if you go on Bandcamp, you can get, you know, five albums for $30 or whatever, which that's one piece of vinyl right now can be $30. So it's a fun way to support, you know, and I feel like kind of like it's there's a little bit of a tip jar aspect to it. You know, if I buy a cassette directly from an artist on their website or on Bandcamp, I'm supporting them regardless of whether I really need or want the cassette itself. I like their music, and I want to, you know, I want to do more than give them 0.001 cent per stream.
1: And there's still commercial cassette duplication happening, right?
0: There is.
1: Yeah, so these bands can, I guess there are probably some that are sitting at home with dual decks or DIY situations of decks all connected together, duplicating them themselves, but also they can send it off and have them sort of commercially made, right?
0: Yeah, that's more common now. There are some people that still do dubbing, but it's so cheap and fast to do cassettes that, yeah, most of them are doing them at manufacturers. There's only a few left, but they all are really doing well right now.
1: And part of that is, as I understand, you know, sort of the irony of the resurgence in vinyl is that if you're a band and you want to get vinyl made, it's difficult at this point. You might have to get in line and it'll get expensive. So the cassette is the kind of easier route to go. So Mark, it's been wonderful talking to you here on Radio Survivor. Where can
0: Same
1: people
0: here.
1: find your book, learn more about your podcast and what you do?
0: Sure. Well, the book itself, my Bandcamp site for it is just highbiasbook.bandcamp.com. 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Also, you know, it's available at all regular book outlets, Amazon and UNC Press's website, and all those places. My podcast about music books is basically just like every podcast, is available on Apple Podcasts, Google Podcasts, Spotify, all those kind of places. So it basically is out wherever you want to find it. And yeah, that's basically where you can find out about my stuff.
1: Yeah, and we'll just do the quick hat tip. You were in college radio as well, right?
0: Yes. Yeah. Oh, college radio changed my life. Yeah. I mean, it's the main reason I'm into everything I'm into now, is because of college radio. It was my best experience. I still have so many fond memories about it. And like you were mentioning before, it you know, making mixtapes is like being a DJ. And I think the part of the reason I'm still attracted to cassettes is because I still think of them as something I was doing in college. when I was listening to, DJing as a or listening to the station itself. So
2: You'd
0: college
2: have to
0: radio is the
2: give a
0: best.
2: shout out to your college radio station. Which was it?
0: Oh yeah, it's WCWM at the College of William Mary in Williamsburg, Virginia, and I also briefly was at WTJU at University of Virginia, which is also a great station. So yeah, I mean, college radio is the best.
2: What kind of
1: And
2: shows
1: yeah.
2: did you do?
0: I was, it was the late 80s, early 90s, so I was really into indie rock then. So that mostly what I did. I got into some more experimental stuff, and I was getting into jazz back then too. But I mean, it was the kind of thing where like I was playing Pavement and I don't know, bands like that constantly, and the Feelies and things like, just rock and roll that isn't quite as co-opted, which
1: Did
0: is
1: you
0: what
1: ever play
0: college radio is good for.
1: cassettes?
0: That's the reason. Yeah, I did a little bit. I mean, cassettes are difficult to play on
1: Yes.
0: the radio, especially if you just want to play one part of it. They are, but every once in a while, I'd put on a longer piece from a cassette, and so I definitely did that.
1: Wonderful. Thank you, Mark Masters. Your book is High Bias: The Distorted History of the Cassette Tape. And that brings to a close this edition of Radio Survivor. Thank you for spending this time with us. Thank you, Jennifer, for joining me on this particular episode. 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
1: I'm Tony Epstein, and this is the Magical Mystery Tour. 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
2: WGDI.
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1: Another public service message from way out. We care about your world.
2: It's happening. I can feel it.
1: How would you explain it?
3: It's beautiful. God, it's God. I see God.
4: How do you like that?
5: Why, it's preposterous.
4: Thank you very much.
6: My guest is Patricia Newsom. She's a Western-trained medical doctor and pioneer in the synthesis of science, holistic health, and contemporary spirituality. She's the founder of Transformational Medicine, a whole person approach to health and well-being, and she's the author of Beyond Medicine, A Physician's Revolutionary Prescription for Achieving Absolute Health and Finding Inner Peace. Trish, it's really wonderful to have you back.
7: Thank you, Tonio. Thanks for having me back. It's really nice to be back and have another chat with you.
6: Yeah, I'm really looking forward to this. I enjoyed our last conversation so much. So I thought we could begin by you telling us about some unusual experiences that you had in your earlier life and how that connected you and developed your fascination with the unseen world and the nature of reality that exists beyond our physical senses and thinking brain.
7: Sure. Yes, I can do that. I will share two experiences that I actually write about in the introduction of the book, not in chronological order that they occurred for me, but I'll share the one that was probably the most profound experience in terms of radically changing my experience of being human, radically changing what I understood life and reality to be, radically changing what I understood about the nature of time and space and consciousness and what science teaches us about the world around us, at least what classical science teaches us about the world that we inhabit. And that experience happened when I was in college in my early 20s. I started having psychic experiences. These were experiences that I had little glimpses of when I was a child, but never really long enough to kind of explore more deeply. During this period of time in college, I started having about maybe 6 weeks to 2 months, I don't remember exactly, period of quite intense sensitivities and psychic abilities. I was able to see the future happening visually. I was able to know people's thoughts. I could literally read people's minds. I was able to, without intention, actually, I was able to change material, change matter. I remember a key melting in my palm, a car key melting in my palm. I also had what seemed like a very deep and profound connection to dogs. I've always felt a kinship with our canine companions, but this was much, much stronger, as if I could communicate with these animals. I felt also a very deep and abiding feeling of peace throughout all of it, just exquisite peace, exquisite equanimity, exquisite stillness and presence, being very much present in the moment with every experience I was having. And it was a kind of peace I'd never experienced before. It was a kind of peace that also led me to know that everything that was going on in the world, no matter whether it was something internally in my life or external to me, was okay. And no matter what was going on, everything would be okay. So I say that this experience lasted about 6 or 8 weeks, if I remember at all the duration, was because it ended really abruptly. It ended with my literal incarceration against my will in the psychiatric ward of a hospital, where I was deemed crazy, destined to be medicated for life, placed on 4 medications, and which effectively tampered down and then finally suppress those experiences that I was having. They also quite numbed my mind and numbed and actually confused my senses. I'll have to say, and this is a bit of an aside because I'm not going to go into this now, but that experience of being being brought up to the fourth floor of that hospital psychiatric ward was another gift, an incredible blessing in disguise. It taught me a tremendous amount about how Western medicine understands consciousness and the mind, and what we lack in our understanding is consciousness and the mind. But suffice to say, I didn't realize that at the time, that return to myself, which actually happened after this hospitalization, happened because I had an amazing and remarkable woman in my mother who was incredibly ahead of her time, progressive thinker, independent thinker, very bright person who definitely thought outside the box and, in fact, decided to see that there wasn't a box to think outside of. She actually slowly weaned me off of all of these medications. It was over a year and a half later. I was on those medications for quite some time. And slowly, little by little, I returned to my body, to my mind, to the person that I knew in terms of how I experienced the world within me and the world around me, how my senses experienced the world around me and the world within me. And it was a remarkable journey, that return to myself. I still have those types of experiences, but they're tempered now. They're much more grounded. At the time, I didn't fully understand what was going on. Had I fully understood, I probably wouldn't have had that illuminating experience on the fourth floor of the hospital in a locked psychiatric ward. But I will say that experience, those openings, and then the closings that occurred when I was shut down were incredibly life-changing beyond words and led me to the knowing, not the believing, but the knowing that there is an ineffable unseen reality that is beyond our thinking brains, beyond the experience of our five senses, beyond how we experience and understand in our classical views of science, namely classical physics, space and time. And I went on throughout my later years after that experience in my research and my work and my further personal journeys to explore these notions of consciousness, these notions of reality. I discuss this at length in the book. It's actually my favorite chapter. It may not be everybody's favorite chapter, but it was my favorite chapter. It's probably the hardest chapter to write as well. But I've come to appreciate the wide body of robust science that supports these notions of consciousness and this greater reality, as well as the ancient wisdom that has always understood nature and the nature of reality, the nature of being human to be so. So that was one very, very, very profound experience that forever changed me, as I said. Another experience, and I'll wrap it up in a little less time, happened earlier on in my life, or at least the beginning of that experience happened earlier on in my life. When I was in my early teens, my father, who was an otherwise very, very healthy man, had a catastrophic stroke when he was fairly young, when he was 49 years old, and it left him what we call in the Western medical semantic hemiplegic and partially aphasic, which meant he had a hard time saying the words he wanted to speak, and he was paralyzed partially on one side on his upper and lower limbs. And my dad, by his nature, was a survivor and a thriver, and he lived many, many more years beyond being in the state the stroke had left him. He pursued all sorts of other therapies. He was a physician. He was very open to other therapies at the time, which was quite progressive of him because way back when there was not an openness in the mainstream medical community towards other approaches. But he used acupuncture and a number of other therapies, and he made tremendous progress in healing from those symptoms, and he was tremendously recovered. But sadly enough, not so much that he could continue working again, and his work was very much his passion and his life. So he made arithmetic progress. He was able to improve his speech and improve his mobility in terms of the paralysis. Years later, nearly 19 years later, when I was in my fourth year of medical school, I had been studying acupuncture and Chinese medicine and working with and taking the courses of a quite remarkable and eccentric physician scientist who had a unique approach to health and healing that combined the Chinese medical concept of qi, energy or qi, with kind of conventional thinking that was burgeoning at the time that infections were implicated in all diseases, microcirculatory disturbances as well. To make a long story short, my father saw this person for treatments and I bore witness to an absolutely remarkable healing, a healing that returned his speech to his normal pre-stroke speech. His post-stroke speech was very different from his pre-stroke speech. He was German by birth. He had the stroke, the words came back in German syntax, which is typically passive voice and sometimes German phrases. But when he went through this treatment with this quite remarkable practitioner, his speech returned to normal. It was beyond belief. It definitely challenged what we understand in Western medicine about reality and healing and matter. At that time, when my dad first had the stroke, it was believed that neurons don't regenerate. Well, clearly, nowadays, we've got abundant proof of the neuroplasticity of the brain. But so anyhow, this was a second experience that challenged my worldview and everything that I had believed or been known to understand about Western medicine and its constructs and its beliefs about reality and how the body gets well or how the body can get well. So I came to believe that healing beyond the bounds of Western medicine was absolutely necessary, not only possible, but it was necessary for us to heal completely. And that healing transcended those constructs of matter and energy in Western medicine. So that, in a longer, longer explanation that I'd planned, was another profound experience that forever changed my understanding of health and healing and was fuel for my interest in pursuing medicine as a calling. These experiences were prior to my medical education, although his healing occurred during my medical education, but my bearing witness to his making improvements far greater than anybody had ever said would be possible, still fuel that interest in pursuing the notion that healing beyond the bounds of what we're typically taught in our Western culture is possible.
6: Mm-hmm. I really want to go into the implications of both of those experiences, particularly in your further understanding underpinning them. But could we begin by talking about your understanding of your father's healing?
7: Yeah, well, that's a little harder for me, and I don't feel I really have wrapped my head around that experience. My dad, and if people do read the book, they'll see that my dad didn't pursue, he didn't continue with the treatments. And so he didn't maintain that curative effect on his speech. And in terms of healing, you know,
6: Well, what was the protocol that he chose not to continue then?
7: The protocol that he chose not to continue involved the use of qi energy applied through a piece of matter on his skull and the use of certain substances, biological substances that were shown through kinesiologic testing to neutralize what kinesiologic testing had shown to be infectious pathogens that were causative for the neurologic disorders. And this man's theory, this is a very, it's a material / energetic theory, is that, you know, on a very physical level, we can talk about healing emotionally and spiritual healing. And I've borne witness to you know, apparently miraculous healings that don't involve any substances or any chi applied to matter. But in his cosmology, in this doctor's cosmology, all diseases had a microcirculatory disturbance as a component and infectious etiology as a causative factor. And the way these diseases were treated were to use chi energy stored in a piece of matter, such as paper or a device, that would resolve the microcirculatory disturbance, and at the same time have that person taking these substances that had been tested that would neutralize the infections. I don't know if that answers your question.
6: I could understand that based upon my studies and my exposure to things. Obviously, listeners will have varied degrees of understanding or not understanding that.
7: Sure.
6: I think maybe we could just focus the rest of this conversation on the implications of your understanding of your earlier experience and how that connects with our newfound scientific understanding of reality beyond our physical senses. And basically, what is your understanding at this point of that experience you had before getting committed to the psychiatric ward?
7: That experience for me distilled, I don't know if distilled is the best word, but that experience, as I mentioned, forever shaped my understanding of reality. So I came to understand, and this is something that I live and breathe, you know, moment to moment, day to day, that there is a greater reality beyond the five senses in my thinking brain. And that greater reality is one in which consciousness, in fact, consciousness is just the phenomenon of consciousness is a reflection of this greater reality. And that I don't begin and end at birth. And those who have passed on are still in some sort of form, but not material form, if you will. And what this has offered me, and I'm not sure where you want me to go with the science of it all.
6: I would like you to integrate it in the way that's most meaningful for you. You talked about the chapter, the science about it, as being your favorite chapter, and this is a very favorite subject of mine as well. So mm-hmm. I would really love for you to go into it as deeply as you can.
7: Okay. I come away from that experience and those perceptual experiences with an understanding of life, as I said, that is forever change. And it's understanding of life that has completely made me fearless about the nature of being human and the nature of our being mortal. In other words, our dying. And I came to be fearless about illness and the process of dying. And knowing that there's something beyond what I experience with my five senses and what my thinking brain experiences gave me tremendous amount of comfort and faith in this greater reality. And also that this greater reality is at play in our lives always. For anybody who's had a dream come true or experienced deja vu, I ask, and I mention this in the book, hold on to these rememberings because they're examples of this greater reality. And the implications for, and I'm hoping this is helpful to listeners because this is what's helpful to me and what I write about in the book. So I'm hoping it's helpful to readers. The implications are if this greater reality were just so, if it really did exist, and there's abundant science, as I mentioned, that does support this notion that there is a greater reality. There's fabulous science by very well-credentialed researchers, physicians, and basic scientists and other people with graduate degrees. Not that that gives us credibility as a human being, but it helps to support their credibility in their scientific endeavors. There's tremendous science supporting all this. And I say, well, gee, just what if? Just what if? How might that change our experience of living? How might we live differently if we could wrap our heads and our beings around these notions of consciousness and this greater reality. How might we experience illness differently? How might we experience crises in our life differently? Perhaps we wouldn't experience them as crises. How might we experience dying process? How might we experience death differently if we knew that consciousness in some form persists the end of our physical body and precedes the beginning of our physical body, e.g. when we're born? How might it change our worldview? You know, there are many, many faith traditions and many, many spiritual traditions throughout the world rooted in these notions of consciousness. They're not notions of consciousness that are germane or principal roots of Western culture. They're not notions of consciousness that are at the root of Western medicine, at least not modern day medicine. They are rooted in the ancient forefathers, and they were mostly forefathers of Western medicine. So what to me is most significant, and this is why I love this stuff, because it's the stuff that dreams are made on, but there's stuff that the miracles of dreams are not apparent miracles or dreams. They actually are reality. And they help me find my way and navigate being in a body. They give me as I said, tremendous faith and comfort. And I'm hoping that for readers, if they can explore these notions of consciousness, and I offer tools in that chapter to play around with them as well. And I offer a lot of research to say, please suspend your disbelief, listen and read this research. How might it change your experience of being human? How might it change your experience of living in a body, of experiencing dis-ease in your psyche? How might it change the experience of illness, dying and death, as I said? And I offer that if we can truly wrap our minds and our beings around these notions, it can really transform how we experience being human and bring us to a place of peace and ease, and dissolve the suffering and dissolve the struggles that we often experience living in a world that we tend to perceive as truly only material. I don't mean material financially, I mean just truly only material, where time is linear, meaning we're on the phone this morning at 12, a little bit after 12 noon, and in our worldview that comes before 1 p.m. and all this sort of notions of space being three-dimensional. Well, there's science, including modern physics, that supports otherwise. So just what if all this stuff were real, how might you live differently? And I offer that people might live with so much more ease, and they might be able to return to health. They might be able to heal more easily because they would be fearless in the face of illness, dying, and death. And for me, knowing all this has taken that fear away. And if we're fearless, we can return to health more readily, because fear is a risk factor for dis-ease, disease, and dying and death. And if we are on our way to leave our bodies, and I talk about this too as well, that healing may be a return to our physical body, but may also be a dying. It may be passing, leaving our physical bodies. And if it is our time to leave, perhaps we may leave with more ease and more peace rather than a fight, as we so often hear about, well, we have to fight the disease. We have to fight the cancer. It's a bad thing. Healing from cancer can happen. Healing from disease can happen. Leaving our bodies is a healing as well. And I'm going off on a big tangent now, kind of returning to another theme of the book, which is this notion that I introduce and define as absolute health. And absolute health is simply inner peace. So I offer many paths to this experience of inner peace. One of them, a lot of the information I offer in that chapter and that part of the book. So I think I'm going to pause now for a breath and defer to you. I don't know if I got us around to where we wanted to go.
6: Yeah, this is great. So what I'd like to get into now is, what is the essence of this inner peace? And I'll just say that I've had numerous experiences in my life of being drawn deep down inside myself, where I felt quite viscerally that I was totally safe and that nothing could harm me, not even death or disease, or that nothing in the outer world could have any meaningful effect upon my true essential being that I was experiencing in those moments. And what I'm asking about what this inner peace really is I get the sense from what you're saying that this is really about connecting and aligning ourselves with that part of ourself that is inseparable from that state of inner peace.
7: I love how you just described these knowings or these experiences of inner peace that you've had. That was really prosaic and eloquent. Thank you. I think of it, and I write about it, as simply our inner or our essential nature. That inner peace is our essential nature. It was the way we were born to be. I describe it as just simply a state where we're not attached to what's happened in the past. We're not ruminating or worrying about the future, but we're in the present moment. And that peace of mind will bring us, or will allow us, to experience what you've just described, your personal experience: freedom from fear, freedom from whatever may keep us stuck or may worry us. And it's not necessarily a state that we will have continuously, but it's a state that we can achieve in every moment, in every breath. And that's another big theme of the book, is that your way home to that place of absolute health or inner peace is available to you in this very moment. And it's a place where mind, where thinking, where analysis, where attachment to emotions that may feel difficult dissolves, and all is well. Mm-hmm. Yes. It's also the state we need to be in physiologically for healing to happen. The body needs to be in a state of rest for healing to happen. The mind needs to be in a state of peace for the body to be in a state of rest for healing to happen. So this place of inner peace is where we need to be for whatever's going on, whether we want to move to a more optimal state of health. And I say physical health, but in effect, there's no distinction between mind and body. It's just an ineffably linked continuum. But that state of peace is where we need to be for clarity and solutions to arise. And it comes from just simply being with what is, including being with what you just mentioned as difficult emotions. It's by being present with what is that what is can shift. I'm sure many people have heard of this popular phrase, what we resist persists. So what we resist persists, and often we resist feeling difficult feelings. In fact, we're hardwired neurologically from our times of cavemen and cavewomen to resist difficult feelings because they will interfere with us protecting our survival. But it's by being present with what is, no matter how difficult that emotion may be, that we shift it and we move to that place of equanimity. Resisting creates stress physiologically in the body. Resisting creates a state of dis-ease and facilitates disease. So that place of inner peace is an omnipotent place to be. And again, we may need to cultivate that frequently, because the nature of the mind, for many of us, myself included, is to be like a monkey, sometimes jumping from limb to limb and moving and being fueled by affective or emotional states rather than cultivating stillness and bearing witness to them. So again, that place of inner peace we achieve by stopping to pause and be present with what is. And then we're literally bearing witness to, rather than being fueled or sometimes paralyzed by feelings. And then from that place, we enter that state of equanimity and we dissolve the power of the mind's analysis or the emotions fuel. Does that make sense?
6: Oh, absolutely. And it's quite amazing what's possible when we are in that state. I mean, growing up, you know, from some of the experiences I've had during my childhood that I couldn't explain or understand, nor did I ever speak to anybody about back then, I had this profound sense

0: So I know firsthand that there are things are possible that are beyond what we consider to be possible. And I am utterly fascinated by all of this as well. I also had an experience where I related an experience firsthand that I had regularly through my childhood. When I was 18, I had this experience happen again. And I happened to be lying in bed with my girlfriend at the time when it started. And I narrated it to her while it was happening. And after that, it never happened again. But I think it was fading out anyway, because originally it was happening quite often. And then gradually, as I got older, it happened less and less frequently. And it was just the experience of feeling my body. And it felt like my physical body, but it was this visceral sense of my body expanding infinitely to the size of the universe and continuing, and then shrinking back down, and then shrinking down to an infinitesimally tiny, tiny size, and having this visceral experience of being like a tiny, tiny speck way out in outer space in between the stars. And there was this experience of like a hand out there that was like a benevolent presence, so that I felt completely safe and taken care of, no matter how infinitesimally tiny I was. And then I returned back to my normal size. Mm. And I also try to live my life from this visceral sense and understand that anything is possible. And of course, we get distracted continually, as you were talking about how our monkey mind just goes off on every little tangent at times, and we get distracted from this, but we can return to it. And I try to live my life from then. I try to return back to it, you know, from whatever things arise. Like sometimes health conditions arise, pain, suffering, emotional distress, all kinds of things arise in our lives that distract us and challenge us. But one of the things that I loved so much about your book is how you keep returning back to this stopping, pausing, and just being, using breath to return to the present moment. And the depth and profundity of that experience of returning to the present moment, in which quite literally anything is possible, and how everything can dissolve into that.
1: Yes, that was so beautiful what you just shared. Thank you, Tonio. That was really beautiful.
0: I'm sorry. Yes. I took so much time, because I really want to hear more from you.
1: Oh, I very much was hanging on to every word there. It was so beautifully stated, and I resonate with all of it. Yes, anything and everything is possible. Anything and everything is possible. But as you also shared, you know, we may not always be in that place of knowing and remembering that. We may not always be in that place of knowing and remembering that. And I myself am not always in that place of knowing and remembering all that my experiences have taught me. And I offer throughout the book tools to return to that place of being. And as you said, it's simply by stopping and pausing and being where we can return to what I call a type of home. We can return home to that place of absolute health where everything dissolves. Yes. We can experience health issues. We can experience struggles, suffering, emotional distress. We can experience all sorts of stuff. And if we're in the throes of it and we're not managing, and it doesn't mean we're not okay and we're not getting it. But my key theme and key take-home message is that wherever you are, no matter what's going on, there's a path to ease from it. And it is here now. And I include myself in that. I'm not always there. I'm not always walking on this carpet of air and light. And I spent quite a few months and sometimes years of having lost that sense of knowing, or let's say being very disconnected from that sense of knowing and remembering that my experiences taught me. So

0: I offer tools that people can use to find their way easily to that place where all difficulties dissolve, where all struggles ease. And it's by stopping doing and by simply being that we experience that. And I'm constitutionally, by my nature, an inveterate doer. So, you know, this for me is a very powerful tool to use. And I structure in my day lots of experiences for being rather than doing, to be reminded of that.
1: Mm-hmm. Now, I can imagine that there are people listening who are saying it can't be that simple. Or how could it be that simple? And also, because many people have practiced meditation, have been exposed to the basic principle of being present, be here now, and just be present with whatever's arising. And yet, for many people, it doesn't bring them to that place of profound peace that we've been talking about necessarily. And for those people, well, one thing I also want to add is the exercises in the book are much more than just stopping and pausing and being present. You take us through many different processes. They're all very simply done, but they take us through a very wide range of experiences and concerns and issues and bring us back to that same place over and over again. And that, I think, is one of the most profoundly unique things about this book that you offer, is that it really works. I mean, it worked for me over and over again. And it took me several weeks to get through this book because I took every opportunity to really dive into these exercises. And I spent probably more time in the exercises than I did in the actual reading. Mm. And I just wonder if you could maybe walk us through one of those exercises in a way that gives listeners a visceral sense of this experience?
0: Sure, sure. Yeah, and I'd like to just comment on what you just shared before I do that. You mentioned that many listeners may have regular practices of meditation and perhaps regular spiritual inclinations, but it still feels hard to cultivate or even find that place of equanimity. And I will say that sometimes, and I've experienced this myself, we can find in those practices a way to avoid being present. And sometimes it's referred to as spiritual bypass. I think I refer to it, if I remember correctly, I think I refer to it as emotional bypass. But we can be deeply engaged in some of these practices that literally change the neural networks and, you know, change our thinking and change our affect. But if we're not allowing what's underneath, if we're having dis-ease somewhere in our psyche and we're not allowing that to be, if we're not allowing that to be and then shift, because it's by being that we shift, then it's likely that these practices will just give us momentary distraction from what's feeling challenging. Does that make sense?
1: Absolutely.
0: So what I'll offer you and listeners is a little guided exercise in what I call one of the five absolute health tools. These are tools that help us cultivate this being here now experience, the being present with what is. And again, it's by being present with what is that we shift what is and we enter this place of peace, of quiet, both bodily, mentally, and spiritually, if you will, for those who like to think of our experiences of bodily, mental, and spiritual experience. So mind-body sensing is one of the tools I talk about in the book, and I offer exercises throughout the book. And it is a powerful tool to cultivate very physical, somatic body experience of where we're holding thoughts and feelings in the body. And a little background, we literally hold thoughts and feelings in the physical body. They're literally things, if you will. And the held emotions, held thoughts, feelings can be foci for dis-ease and disease. So by finding where we're holding them in the body, we can actually ease them and release their being held in the body. There's interestingly, and actually not surprisingly, a body of research that supports just this very notion that body awareness toggles on what's called the parasympathetic nervous system. That's a system that we need to be turned on for rest, repair, healing, and as well as digestion and sleep, which are nutritive processes that help us heal and rejuvenate. So let me leave it at that and ask everyone to get as comfortable as you comfortably can. It's important that you can breathe fully. So if you're wearing any clothing around your waist that's impeding your belly from getting large on the inhale, loosen a belt or a snap or a zipper. I always say on these things that we're G-rated, but you got to be able to let your belly grow. So just undo anything around your waist there if it's impinging on your body and your belly, expanding on the breathing in. And you can lie down if you're not lying down. Again, be as comfortable as you can. And bring to mind something that's going on in your life that's a cause of stress. There may be more than one issue that's going on, but whatever comes to mind first, I want you to keep that, hold that issue in your mind. And bring to mind everything that comes to mind around that issue. All the thoughts and feelings that arise. Now I'd like you to give the biggest feeling that's coming up a name. Just name it. Maybe it's anxiety. Maybe it's fear. Maybe it's sadness. Maybe it's rage. Maybe it's frustration. Maybe something else. Just give it a name. And now what I'd like you to do is imagine dropping down into your body to find where you feel that feeling. Where's that feeling in your body? And what I mean by that is you may have a sensation somewhere, a physical sensation somewhere in your body. Part of your body's talking to you with a sense response. You may feel a pain or a discomfort or an awkwardness. You may not feel a particular sensation. Your attention may just go to a particular part of your body. And settle into that place. Breathe into that place in your body. What's very normal, what's very natural when we're doing this exercise is for new thoughts to arise. Just the monkey mind is doing its thing. It's not bad. It's not good. It's just its nature. So as new thoughts arise and if new emotions arise, repeat the process. Name the feeling. Drop into your body. Find the feeling in the body. And just breathe into that place. Breathe with gentle belly breaths, letting the belly rise on the inhale and gently return on the exhale. Letting the body support the breath slowly and gently, rising on the inhale, returning on the exhale. And again, feelings come and go, new feelings, new thoughts arise. Some enter, others leave. Whatever becomes predominant, return to naming that feeling. Maybe it's even a feeling like, gee, I wish this exercise were over. I'm feeling impatient. I want to get on with what's happening next after the show. Whatever the feeling is, it's about cultivating our awareness of the feeling, being present with it, naming it, and finding it in the body. And I'm going to bring us to a close now and just ask everybody to return to gentle belly breathing. Gentle belly breathing. When you're ready, bring your palms to cover your eyes, keeping your eyes closed. That's best done without our glasses if we're wearing glasses. Breathing into the palms. When you're ready, open your eyes into the palms, still palming your eyes. A couple more gentle inhalations, exhalations. When you're ready, release your hands down to wherever they're most comfortable.
1: Trish, thank you so much for that.
0: Very welcome.
1: I absolutely love this book. I was thinking just a few moments ago that I would love to buy a box of these books and just give them out to everybody I care about, because I think this book is so powerful and so incredibly useful, more so these days than ever before. I think it's just a very, very profound and powerful tool for dealing with life the way it is.
0: Tonio, thank you. I'm truly honored by those comments. I truly am, and humbled, because I know we don't know each other so well, but I know of you and what you do in the world. And I know you're a seeker and a wise and enlightened soul. To have that feedback from you is truly an honor. Thank you.
1: And I hope that we can find another time to talk more, because there's so much more I would love to talk with you about. And also, this is pretty much out of the realm of possibility, but I couldn't think of another person that I would prefer to have as my doctor than to have you as someone that I could talk about, you know, health issues with. And like you, I had a negative experience with a medical doctor over 40 years ago and didn't see a doctor after that until just several months ago when I had a kidney stone and went to the emergency room.
0: Oh my. Well, I'm honored by that comment too. And just FYI, or for anybody who's listening, I still do doctoring, but I don't do it as a primary care doctor. I offer health consultations, and I do it remotely. I do it from my home office, screen to screen or phone to phone. I do it with people all over the world. So if anybody wants to reach out to me, and that includes you, I'm happy to be of service.
1: How could they reach you?
0: Probably the best way is via my website, which is transformationalmedicine.org. And there's a contact form on there. If people like to use cell, I give everybody my cell phone. I don't have a problem with that. They can call me. The number's 917-566-0878. And texting is fine too, if that's something that people want to do. And again, the website has a contact form. I think it's too much information to give my email, but I'm available by email as well. And I'll get information. Anybody reaches out to me from the website contact form by email too.
1: That's very generous of you. And I just want to tell people, get this book. It's titled Beyond Medicine, A Physician's Revolutionary Prescription for Achieving Absolute Health and Finding Inner Peace. I couldn't recommend this book or any book more highly than this.
0: Tonio, thank you. Thank you so much. It was really a pleasure, and again, an honor. And I would love to be on anytime again, if it can be meaningful to your listeners. It was certainly meaningful to me to have our conversation. Thank you.
1: Thank you so much. I'm really looking forward to it, because we have so much in common. So yes, I look forward to continuing the conversation.
0: Great.
1: And until then, be well.
0: Thank you. You too. And the same to everybody listening. Thank you.
1: And bye-bye.
0: Bye.
1: I've been speaking with Patricia Newsom. She's a Western-trained medical doctor and pioneer in the synthesis of science, holistic health, and contemporary spirituality. She's the founder of Transformational Medicine, a whole person approach to health and well-being. And she's the author of this wonderful book that we've been talking about, Beyond Medicine, A Physician's Revolutionary Prescription for Achieving Absolute Health and Finding Inner Peace.

0: 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Thank you so much for listening. 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

maybe not so glorious, some of the snacks finding their way into American pantries contain, quote, concerning levels of additives. That's according, unquote, according to new findings by Consumer Reports and the food scanning app Yucca. Researchers tested 40 popular grocery products, your baked goods, your ice cream, your potato chips, measuring concentrations of 8 additives and 2 contaminants. Those are good. And comparing them to safety thresholds for daily consumption set by European and California health officials. None of the products tested exceeded current guidelines set by the FDA, which routinely permits substances at levels, quote, far higher than what other public health authorities consider safe. That's a quote from Consumer Reports. Not Bobby Kennedy. Of the 13 products tested for red dye number 40, my personal favorite red dye, it's a petroleum-derived synthetic food coloring, 5 contained enough in a single serving to exceed the daily safety level for children, identified by the California Office of Environmental Health Hazard Assessment. Considered more stringent than the FDA when it comes to assessing the risk of food dyes and additives. A 2021 assessment by that California outfit found that synthetic food dyes are associated with, quote, adverse neurobehavioral outcomes, unquote, in some children. The researchers cited several products that exceeded safety thresholds by sizable margins. Your Hostess Donuts mini powdered donuts were found to contain 19 times the amount of glycidol considered safe for daily consumption, according to California health officials. A serving of Little Debbie oatmeal cream pies contained over 9 times the safety threshold for the same chemical. I guess they like that chemical. Hostess's Donuts mini-powered donuts also contain 260 milligrams of titanium dioxide in one serving. Titanium dioxide, or dioxide as humans say, was banned as a food additive in the European Union in 2022. How European can you get? Due to the possibility of DNA or chromosomal damage, unquote. And quoting again, the levels identified in Hostess donuts are especially troubling, given how widely consumed this product is in the United States, particularly among children, unquote. What do we tell the children? Hello, welcome to the show.

0: from a beautiful springtime London, England, not the crappy, rainy, cold one I was talking to you from last week. Yeah, I changed the weather. I'm Harry Shearer, welcoming you to this edition of the show. And now, ladies and gentlemen,
1: looks like Must Club.
0: Yeah, everybody's calling him a trillionaire this week. Ask him how much money he's got on him. He's got trillions in shares in a company which most analysts say is wildly overvalued. Look out below. Meanwhile, Musk says full self-driving in Teslas will soon make all of them fully autonomous. But interviews by Reuters with 9 former labelers and a former Tesla self-driving engineer show that the technology continues to struggle in recent months to execute, you know, your basic maneuvers. You're avoiding emergency vehicles, or you're stopping for school buses, loading or unloading students. Despite such, labelers, by the way, are people who watch videos of Tesla accidents and try to figure out what happened. Despite such dangerous shortcomings, Musk and other executives have increasingly touted full self-driving's safety as they pushed Tesla to stage public displays of the fully autonomous capability that Musk has been promising investors every year for a decade. So those you can take to the bank, too. The displays include a robo-taxi pilot in Austin, Texas, launched last June with some human safety monitors in the cars, and others working remotely. You can't see them. Inside Tesla, as these events approached, staffers worked long hours mapping routes and training the software on specific hazards to make the company's self-driving technology appear more capable than it really is, according to 4 of the former Tesla employees. The staffers said these labor-intensive safeguards are impossible to deploy on a broad scale, like where you and I drive. I don't drive anymore. These efforts, which haven't been previously reported, undermine Musk's long-stated claim that Tesla's self-driving technology will soon work anywhere globally. Not on Mars? And doesn't require the same laborious local mapping of roads and hazards employed by rivals. Musk has said Tesla takes a simpler approach. Wouldn't you like that? Relying solely on cameras and AI that will allow it to scale up its robo-taxi service at hyper-exponential speed and offer current Tesla owners full autonomy through software updates. Musk and other Tesla leaders have bolstered the impression of robo-competence by citing company safety statistics. They say those stats prove FSD, full self-driving, is already up to 10 times safer than human drivers. But a Reuters examination of Tesla's statistical methodology and interviews with company insiders show Tesla isn't close to safely delivering self-driving vehicles at scale, a central premise underpinning that fabulous stock value. Reuters did a review of safety stats, found several invalid data comparisons underlying the stats in Tesla's FSD safety report. 10 researchers said it amounted to misleading marketing. No, not even. Rather than a serious investigation into a critical safety issue. Says a Carnegie Mellon University engineering professor, quote, any new car is dramatically safer than a 12-year-old car. It's like saying my jet airplane is faster than your World War II bomber. Tesla didn't respond to detailed questions from Reuters. 6 months ago, Tesla chairman Musk told shareholders, quote, we almost feel comfortable allowing people to text and drive, which is kind of the killer app. In the next month or two, we're going to look closely at the safety statistics, but we will allow you to text and drive, essentially, unquote. 6 months later, Tesla has not greenlit texting and driving with full self-driving. The fine print on its FSD website continues to warn, quote, currently enabled features require active driver supervision and do not make this vehicle autonomous, unquote. Tesla has often cited such disclaimers when it's gotten sued over serious accidents. Seven of the former data labelers interviewed by Reuters told the news service they wouldn't trust FSD to drive them. Quote, "We have all seen it fail," according to one. Another said he wouldn't ride in a Tesla robotaxi, quote, "if you effing paid me," unquote. One veteran self-driving engineer who reviewed Tesla crash data for years called its safety claims, quote, BS. Definitely, the engineer said, quote, "don't trust Elon on this," unquote. Enjoy your trillion, babe. And now, speaking of fantasies, news of this smart world.

The long-awaited Trump-branded smartphone has finally arrived, according to the British Tech Journal Register. It appears to be exactly what many suspected, an existing handset in gold drag. Repair biz iFixit got its hands on the Trump Mobile T1, after the device became available last month. Its teardown found the model to essentially be an HTC U24 Pro with cosmetic tweaks and a gold finish. You got to be a gold finish. Can't have a gold beginning. But it was almost exactly a year ago that the Trump Organization unveiled the Trump Mobile Cellular Service and heralded the coming of the T1 phone. It described it as a sleek gold smartphone engineered for performance and proudly designed and built in the United States, unquote. Few expected it to live up to that promise, as there are effectively no mass market smartphones built in the U.S., which is a possible exception, Purism's Liberty Phone, priced at $1,999. Despite accepting $100 deposits to pre-order the coveted phone, Trump Mobile failed to deliver the device by last August, as promised. Many started to believe it would never show up. Oh, you of little... But it arrived last month, as I say, amid claims that the Trump Mobile website was leaking customer data to anyone who sent an HTTP post request. The nerds at iFixit passed the Trump phone through a CT scanner alongside an HTC U24 Pro to confirm the internals of the two devices are almost an exact match. They even went so far as swapping the main board of the T1 for that of the HTC, showed that it not only fits, but the phone still works. And as iFixit makes clear, the device may be assembled in Florida, but it was designed in China, and the vast majority of its parts have been sourced from and made in China. But it's a smart world, isn't it? And now, news of the godly. No, you don't have to kneel. You can just sit right up. An organization representing survivor victims of clergy abuse has torn up agreements reached with the Catholic Diocese of Ballarat in Australia, and has accused the church of, are you sitting down for this, hypocrisy. Loud Fence and the Ballarat and District Survivors Memorial Committee, two groups of survivors, said they've been working with the diocese towards two permanent memorials at St. Patrick's Cathedral and St. Alpius Old Boys School in Ballarat for victims of clergy abuse. Victim survivor Gary Scully said those negotiations and agreements are now null and void, or vol and noid. We, quote, we've sat down and negotiated and told them with good faith, transparency, and honesty to come to a resolution on how we build permanent memorials on these sites, Scully said, but they have in turn treated us with no transparency, no good faith, and have been fighting survivors and the system through the courts, spending millions of dollars to try and defend the indefensible, unquote. Scully said concerns were heightened following a high court decision a couple years ago concerning vicarious liability. The court determined that an institution cannot be held responsible for abuse or wrongdoing by non-employees. Victoria and the Capital Territory of Australia, Victoria's a state, have already reversed that decision, meaning a priest, Christian brother, or a volunteer can be defined as a kin or similar to an employee. Both governments have approved the legislation retrospectively, allowing historical victim survivors to set aside previous settlements and bring forward new claims. But Scully said despite the reversal, victims, survivors were still struggling. The church, they, are still persecuting victim survivors, sitting them in the witness box for 3-4 days, and just drilling them until they collapse and the case gets thrown out, he said. That's the tactics they're using. Quote, so we will not negotiate with a system that is treating survivors that way until they come to terms with what they've done wrong
And he concludes, accept accountability, unquote. Him. Meanwhile, in Spain, an analysis by the newspaper El País of 1,622 abuse cases that have come to light so far in Spain through judicial proceedings, journalistic investigations, and canonical sentences finds that in recent decades, 94 senior church officials have covered up complaints, protected clerics, or silenced victims. Of those, 7 are cardinals. Well, those would be cardinal offenses. 61 are bishops, and 26 are superiors of religious orders. Ahead of the Pope's arrival in Spain for a visit, this situation encapsulates the total passivity in both Spain and the Vatican, according to the newspaper El País, in the face of the scandal and everything that remains to be done. The newspaper emailed questions to 211 ecclesiastical institutions, the 70 dioceses, and 141 religious orders that already have accusations of child sexual abuse on record. More than a month after those questions were emailed in, only 3 of the organizations have answered all the questions. 8 years after El País began its investigation with a similar round of inquiries that ran into a wall of silence, the newspaper reports the situation has not changed. The analysis of the cases known so far points to 94 senior church officials accused or suspected of covering up child sexual abuse cases. 2 cases particularly striking because the accused are in the process of beatification. Yeah, the saints are covering up. Well, saints need a new quarterback. No, those are different saints. The most serious of the 2 cover-up allegations involved the Archbishop of Valencia. I love their oranges, but he was implicated in the cover-up of one of the most serious child sexual abuse cases in the Spanish church, concealed under the Franco regime, the case of the priest José Prat, who raped and murdered a 9-year-old boy in 1971, stabbing him 47 times. The priest was sentenced to 17 years in prison, which he did not serve. The archbishop transferred him to another area where he served as vicar. One of the names that stand out on the list is the current Archbishop of Barcelona. And Dateline Niles, Michigan, a new report details allegations against a former Michigan Catholic priest accused of spraying a former parishioner with holy water before sexually assaulting him, and other inappropriate conduct and sexual abuse complaints spanning 2 states. Reverend Thomas King has allegations dating back to the 1980s while he was working in Indiana. Through his time working at a church in Niles, Michigan, in the Diocese of Kalamazoo. The report was made public late last month after Notre Dame President Reverend Robert Dowd and Board of Trustees Chair John Wehmeyer requested the investigations last year following allegations against King while he was at Notre Dame. These concerns dated back to 2018. About the handling of allegations against him raised by alumni. Investigators found multiple individuals who were sexually assaulted or touched by King, both at Notre Dame and after he left. Quote, senior leaders of Notre Dame are fully committed to students and alumni well-being, have been deeply affected by the experiences of members of the community and others who have shared very painful memories, according to the report. It continues despite this with respect to allegations concerning Father King raised since 2018. The university did not recognize the reported conduct to be at a minimum boundary crossing and, more seriously, grooming behavior because the weighing scheme was not properly understood as sexual and did not include touching or specific sexual assault. This limited opportunities for Notre Dame to learn the full extent of Father King's past sexual abuse earlier. King's counsel refused investigators' request for an interview, according to the report.
on the activities of Father King in Kalamazoo. News of the Godly.

0: Ladies and gentlemen, it's a big weekend. Well, it's a big weekend everywhere. It's June. But it's a big weekend, particularly in Washington, D.C., where the 250th anniversary of these United States is being celebrated or denigrated, depending on your point of view. There's some events that were scheduled and are no longer happening. We'll get to that. And, of course, there's this big mixed martial arts fight in a giant stage called the Claw on the grounds of the White House. They haven't destroyed the West Wing yet, but they're working on it. And as I say, a mixed martial arts fight. Originally, the contestants were going to be Pete Hegseth and General Dan Kane, who disagree on Iran war strategy, and we're going to fight it out. But that's been canceled due to good taste, and there will be actual MMA fighters there instead, which is even better taste, really. But there was also a big musical event that was scheduled for around this time to celebrate the 250th. It was going to be on the Mall, I believe, and it was going to feature Milli Vanilli and Vanilla Ice. So a villainization, you might say. That's not happening, but we have a guest in the studio today who was also, I think, supposed to be part of that. We'll find out the details. He was a former member, or is a former member,
1: yes,
0: of a boy band from time when we had boy bands. The band was Boys R Us.
1: Right.
0: And his name is Dewey Gordon. Dewey, welcome to the show.
1: Thanks, Mr. Shearer. Mm-hmm. It's great to be here.
0: Well.
1: And, you know, all the great times we had with Boys R Us, mm-hmm, never seem to end.
0: Oh, well.
1: Except, of course, they're over.
0: Mm.
1: But I really did want to bring some of the spirit of what we used to do in Boys R Us to the celebration in Washington, D.C., and unfortunately that just doesn't seem to have happened.
0: Well, now, as I recall, your band was probably among the most patriotic,
1: mm-hmm,
0: of the boy bands,
1: mm-hmm,
0: in your choice of material.
1: Yes, sir. We wanted to celebrate everything was great about the country,
0: mm-hmm,
1: and the people in it, and
0: yep,
1: we thought that that was kind of our road to success. That road had some turnoffs, but I still think, mm-hmm, that was a great way to get the word across that, mm-hmm, this is a wonderful country.
0: Sure.
1: And so I wanted to be part of the celebration this year. I thought that coming back and being part of it would be a way of regaining some of the memory of Boys R Us. We're not touring at the moment.
0: You're not together.
1: No, sir. Mm-hmm. Our fourth and final comeback tour was about 15 years ago.
0: Mm.
1: Dean is in a hospital for some behavioral problems,
0: mm-hmm,
1: and Morgan, yeah, he was the tall one in the band.
0: Sure.
1: He's basically doing motor parts sales now.
0: Oh,
1: so I thought carrying the flag in both senses of the word would be a great idea.
0: Mm-hmm.
1: The folks at the event thought that you know, the vanilla and the manila and the vanilla,
0: mm-hmm,
1: as you pointed out, was the way they wanted to go,
0: mm-hmm,
1: and so we had to just sort of, you know, I'd booked my band in the anticipation of being in the celebration. And, of course, there is no there are a lot of celebrations,
0: yes,
1: but
0: yes,
1: not that one.
0: Yeah.
1: So I just thought that I'd drop by here. And I know that you've expressed some interest in the past in,
0: yep,
1: Boys R Us,
0: mm-hmm,
1: and in boys in particular. You know, I was a couple years ago going to start a new band.
0: Really?
1: Yes, sir. Helen Reddy's adopted granddaughter,
0: mm-hmm,
1: and I were going to do a duo,
0: oh,
1: a boy and girl duo called Dewey and Reddy. And some folks in the agent business thought that that was sort of an offensive title,
0: mm-hmm,
1: and stuff. Mm-hmm. I don't get it.
0: Well.
1: But anyway, I did bring a song apropos of the celebration of the country, song that boy I did with Boys R Us, and it just sums up what we love about America, which is, of course, the flag.
0: Well, there's the freedom and the bravery and
1: But I really think that what reunites us is the flag, and so the song is about that. It's called "Where's Your Flag?"
0: Where's your flag?
1: I gave you a copy of it to play.
0: Great. Well, let's hear it right now, Dewey Gordon. Where's your flag?

0: Wow.
1: Yeah.
0: Do you think you could still hit that high note?
1: No, I think we'd have to lower the song a couple notes for me to sing it now. But thank you for sharing it with the audience.
0: Well,
1: and
0: I
1: hope that makes the celebration just a little bit more special. Yeah, it sure does for me.
0: I think it does for all of us.
1: Great.
0: Dewey, thank you. And thank you for rekindling the memory of what I guess we would call now Boys Were Us. Dewey Gordon, ladies and gentlemen, the show continues.

0: Now, ladies and gentlemen, a couple items of note about AI, our friend, our enemy, our friend. The accounting firm KPMG reported last October on the wonders of agentic AI. That report has been accused of demonstrating one of the tech's less desirable talents, making things up. This, according to the British Tech Journal Register, research organization GPT-0 claims a forensic review of the Big Four firms' report from last October found that only five of its 45 citations correctly pointed to the cited source. The rest ranged from mangled and misleading to partially fabricated or too vague to verify. The research firm GPT-0 dubbed the phenomenon vibe citing, the citation equivalent of vibe coding, where generative AI appears to stitch together fragments of real sources, invent titles, or otherwise produce references that look convincing until somebody actually clicks them. And almost all UK workers now have to deal with AI. Few firms report big productivity gains because of all the time lost in hand-holding the systems and cleaning up their mistakes. That's from a report by the Work AI Institute, a research arm of Glean Technologies, claims there are productivity gains to be had from introducing AI-based tools, yet much of this is being negated by the amount of time employees waste making them work, a phenomenon it has christened bot-sitting. I said bot-sitting. The organization surveyed 1,500 digital workers for a report finding 90% are now required to use AI in their roles, 88% use multiple AI tools every day, 39% use four or more. The workers indicate AI automation saves them roughly 12 hours a week, yet only 18% agree AI has significantly improved their organization's performance. The time freed up isn't flowing into productive work. It's being absorbed by the unglamorous human labor required to keep those systems running. Is it a bubble? Get some gum. And now, the apologies of the week. We're so sorry. Dateline South Bend, Indiana, Mayor James Mueller is formally apologizing after a new reparatory justice report found black residents in South Bend were systematically denied equal access to your housing, your jobs, your education, your health care. The Common Council, I guess it's not so common now, voted this week to accept the findings of the 138-page report. Quote, I have read the report. I acknowledge what it documents, a history of racial discrimination in South Bend in housing and employment and education and health, in the basic fairness of services. It's real and sustained for more than a century. I am sorry for it, said Mayor Mueller. He continued, this apology is not an ending point. The commission's report does not ask the city to grieve our history. It asks the city to acknowledge our history and act on it. Unquote. He acknowledged the harder part is what comes next. He said a better South Bend is the end goal. Or get rid of the Bend altogether. You know, straight. After the superintendent called it out, the food service company serving Montclair, New Jersey public schools apologized for its inclusion of a watermelon image marking the date of Juneteenth on a lunch menu. Superintendent Ruth Turner, in a message to the school community, said the district shares the concern of the families offended with the menu produced by the massive food distribution firm Sodexo. Quote, the inclusion of this image was inappropriate, insensitive, and inconsistent with the values of Montclair Public Schools. Turner said the watermelon has a well-documented history as a racist stereotype used to demean and marginalize black Americans. Its appearance in connection with Juneteenth, a holiday that commemorates the emancipation of enslaved people in the United States, was offensive and unacceptable, she said. Sodexo, in a prepared statement, apologized, quote, "We take the situation very seriously. We deeply regret the usage of culturally insensitive imagery on our June menu. The trust placed in us by the Moncare Public Schools community, students, families, faculty, and staff is of utmost importance to us," unquote. Sodexo said it intended to highlight a seasonal item that has been served regularly this spring as part of its menu. "This error was addressed swiftly through our internal protocols," said the spokesperson. "We will continue to reinforce our strong service standards, operating procedures, and approval processes to ensure we thoughtfully and respectfully honor the cultures and communities we are proud to serve daily," unquote. Sodexo did not detail more specifically how it dealt with the issue. 5 days after the five members of the American Diabetes Association were ushered out of its annual scientific sessions in New Orleans for handing out an editorial criticizing federal research cuts, that made the news. ADA Chief Executive Officer Charles Henderson this week apologized to the people expelled and to the broader diabetes community. Quote, "First and foremost, I want to personally apologize to the five who were escorted out and denied access to scientific sessions, regardless of the circumstances that led to those events," he said. In a three-minute video, he continued, "I recognize the impact of that experience it had on each of you. I am deeply sorry for the hurt, frustration, and pain that resulted," unquote. And the Dutch airline KLM has offered sincere apologies to a Paralympic athlete who was denied access to an onboard wheelchair during a long-haul flight. The purpose of the wheelchair was so she could relieve herself. The cabin crew on the flight later called the police after the request from Hannah Babalola, who is paraplegic and competes in track events for the wheelchair known as an aisle chair, because it's narrow enough to be used inside a plane. They first handed her a written notice headed, quote, "unacceptable conduct and final warning on behalf of the captain of this plane," unquote. Babalola said, quote, "I felt compelled to avoid eating or drinking for the duration of the flight because I feared needing to use the restroom and being unable to access it. I spent much of the flight trying to control my emotions, and I find myself crying because of the way I've been treated. This experience was humiliating, distressing, and degrading." A member of KLM's customer service staff replied, quote, "It is very concerning to read about this experience, particularly the distress caused during boarding and throughout the flight. Your account describes a situation that must have felt deeply upsetting and unsettling, especially when traveling with an accessibility need." The spokesperson added, "A full review of the circumstances should now be carried out by the appropriate teams. This will typically include examining the reports submitted by the crew and any other relevant information in relation to the flight. My sincere apologies are extended for the distress and upset this experience has caused," unquote. KLM, don't flush with them. The apologies of the week, a copyrighted feature of this broadcast.
1: And I said it was nice and warm here in London, but it's really a crypto winter. The Dollar Trump meme coin, it's one of four Trump family crypto projects that have turned into a financial jackpot for the Trumps and a very bad bet for buyers. While they vary in size and structure, each of these ventures has followed the same playbook. The Trumps risked little upfront. Trump family members, notably the president's oldest sons, your Eric and your Don Jr., hyped the venture. The Trumps raked in money as investors piled in, and those buyers lost big when, for various reasons, the price of their Trump-related crypto assets later tanked, according to Reuters. An examination by the service, news service, shows that the Trump family has used this template to generate at least $2.5 billion in profit from investors since Trump got into the White House again. On the other side of that, cash bonanza for America's first family, the more than a million investors whose net losses totaled $2.3 billion at the end of April. Those investors include retail buyers of crypto and crypto-linked equities, as well as those who invested indirectly through funds like ETFs with exposure to Trump crypto. The Reuters analysis of Trump crypto gains and investor losses was based on a review of blockchain records, a database of crypto transactions, as well as thousands of pages of corporate filings. The findings were reviewed by more than a dozen accounting and crypto experts, all of whom found Reuters' estimates and its underlying analysis of the Trump businesses to be reasonable. The businesses covered in the analysis include World Liberty Financial, the Trump's flagship crypto venture. It's brought the family more than $1.4 billion from sales of its governance token on a promise, quote, to build and democratize a new financial system for the benefit of millions, unquote. Nice writing, Don Jr. The tokens, which give holders a vote on some governance matters in the organization, have crashed in value. The Trump brothers have also heralded two publicly listed firms, American Bitcoin and AI Financial Corporation, as convenient ways to gain exposure to crypto tokens through their shares. The company's stock prices have collapsed. And there's the dollar sign Trump token, the per performance typical of meme coins, whose value reflects the popularity of internet trends or celebrities associated with them. Reuters previously documented the hundreds of millions of dollars that crypto has brought to the Trump family. You may recall Donald Trump, upon taking office or soon thereafter, declared he wanted America to be the crypto capital of the world. Now you know why. Trumps have not only enriched themselves to an unprecedented extent for a sitting U.S. president and his family, but have done so through crypto deals that carried little to no downside risk for them, while resulting, says Reuters, in big losses for retail investors. Yeah, it may be almost summer, but it's a crypto winter.

Ladies and gentlemen, that's concluding this week's edition of the show. 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And tip of the show, chapeau to the San Diego and Hawaii desks. Thanks, as always, to Pam Halstead and to Thomas Walsh at WWNO New Orleans for help with today's program. 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A lot of really good musical performances from top-notch New Orleans players there. 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
3: Years of the Los Angeles Astronomical Society showing up for the sky and for each other. This week on Planetary Radio. I'm Sarah Al-Ahmed of the Planetary Society, with more of the human adventure across our solar system and beyond. What do amateur astronomical societies mean to the people who find them, and how do you find yours? This week, we take a trip to Griffith Observatory for the 100th anniversary of the Los Angeles Astronomical Society, one of the largest and oldest telescope clubs in the United States. I sit down with the LAAS Vice President and Centennial Committee Chair, Laura May Abron, to talk about what it took to pull off a star party with 100 telescopes. Then we drop into the Centennial Dedication Ceremony and hear from some of the passionate members at the star party about how amateur astronomy clubs like the LAAS have shaped their lives. And of course, we'll close with Bruce Betts, our Chief Scientist at the Planetary Society, for a classic What's Up. If you love Planetary Radio and want to stay informed about the latest space discoveries, make sure you hit the subscribe button on your favorite podcasting platform. By subscribing, you'll never miss an episode filled with new and awe-inspiring ways to know the cosmos and our place within it. The Los Angeles Astronomical Society turns 100 years old this year. It was founded in 1926 by 30 amateur telescope makers, making it the oldest society of its kind in California and the second oldest in the United States. And they're not alone. Across the world, clubs like this one have been gathering people around telescopes for well over a century. On April 25th, the LAAS threw a centennial celebration on the lawn at Griffith Observatory with 100 telescopes to mark their 100 years of observing the skies together. Unfortunately, it rained, but everyone showed up anyway. And what happened out there on that wet lawn ended up being a really beautiful illustration of exactly why these kinds of communities matter. My first guest is Laura May Abron, Vice President of the Los Angeles Astronomical Society and Chair of the Centennial Committee. She's the person responsible for putting together this whole event. She also co-hosts All Space Considered at Griffith Observatory, and she's a research astrophysicist who was one of the co-authors on the discovery paper for 3I Atlas, the third interstellar object that we've detected passing through our solar system. She also happens to have found her way into this community the same way a lot of us do, through a chance encounter with a stranger who pointed her at a telescope. Hey, Laura May, thanks for coming on the show.
4: Thank you so much for having me.
3: It's great to see you again. And thank you so much for spending so much time and love organizing the Centennial Star Party. I had such a great time.
4: I'm glad you could make it. It was such an unusual event because it rained, and usually we would cancel a star party when it rained, but everyone showed up. And so it was a very interesting, unusual, and special event in the end. So I'm glad you could be there to experience it as well.
3: Everyone who works in space knows that the one thing that we can't really change when we put our minds to it is the weather. So,
4: right? And, you know, there's this great video. I remember the Paris Olympics, the artistic director of the opening ceremony, and it rained on the opening ceremony. And so this great video, sad video of him crying and, oh my gosh, I can't believe it. And, you know, the ceremony was beautiful. It felt very Parisian. And so you have to kind of take what you have and make the best of it. And it turned out beautiful. And I think that's what's important, right?
3: I love that you did bring up the Paris Olympics, because you are from France and you're now in the United States, and now you're all over the place doing amazing work in the astronomical community at large, but you're also in this position of leadership at the LAAS. How did you become a part of this group?
4: Yeah, it's an interesting story. I was explaining this recently. One of the, probably the first person I ever met in LA was actually a member of the Los Angeles Astronomical Society. I was up in Mount Wilson. I had learned about Mount Wilson at the Paris Observatory when I was a student there. So when I moved to the United States and I moved to LA, I went up to Mount Wilson and I just wanted to see the grounds and see the telescope. And I spoke to this person called Norm, and he showed me, you know, parts of the telescopes and the grounds. And he showed me this box with these little eggs of bluebirds. And he was just very friendly and very nice. And it was the start of, I think, my connection to the astronomical community in LA. And that was what I had dreamed about with regards to moving to Los Angeles and the United States. And, you know, and eventually I got hired at Griffith Observatory, and I would hear people talk about, oh, you know, LAAS and this and that, and eventually the star parties. And it was just this connected world. I didn't really know who was Los Angeles Astronomical Society. And eventually I became a member sort of around the same time that I got my own telescope. I didn't grow up with telescopes, and I come from Paris, which is a cloudy place. It's not a great place to have star parties. But my father is a professional photographer, so I grew up trying to image sunspots and doing things that I could do with just a long lens. And then I meet this whole community of people. And yeah, it was a very, I would say there was kind of a before LAAS in LA and an after LAAS, because a part of it took over my life a little bit, but in the best way. I learned so much. I met so many people, and it's such an amazing community. And then eventually I ran for vice president because I became the head of the Centennial Committee. We had our anniversary coming up, and hey, I love to throw a good party related to astronomy. And so, yeah, and so I ended up as the vice president of LA Astronomical Society from just meeting someone there at Mount Wilson, someone who was part of it, gosh, now probably 8 or 9 years ago. And here we are today.
3: I mean, what is it like being vice president of this organization in this centennial moment? I mean, there's 100 years of history building to this.
4: Right? And the legacy is incredible. It really, I think it's a phenomenal weight, in the sense that you can put as much or as little as you want in a society, in a way, right? Societies that are charitable organizations, that are nonprofits, et cetera, they depend on members who are willing to, I think, give a little part of, whether it's their expertise, their passion, things like that. But yes, coming in on the 100th or being vice president on the 100th and being head of the Centennial Committee, I did some deep diving into old photos, which was kind of incredible to see people polishing mirrors, you know, 90 years ago in the basement of Griffith Observatory, and having star parties. The star parties have been going. We've been trying to track down how long the star parties have been going. And our historian Lou probably knows this, but 60 years, 70 years, maybe 100, unclear. But being part of that is kind of incredible. We are older than Griffith Observatory, by the way. That was hard to parse mentally, like, wow, astronomy, and LA is not a very old city, right? And so there is that aspect that, wow, this is a really important part of LA history. And I have this frequent regret. I come from a place that really values its history. Our history is everywhere around us. And I wish that LA valued that more. And so I hope that something I can bring to this also is, as a native European, I really hope that we can not just build and do new things and be modern, but also, wow, really look back, celebrate that history and lean on it and think about how far we've come, not just as a society, but as a society in the city that has expanded so much, right? LA is an enormous tentacular city, and we get to be a part of that in a very unusual way because we're an astronomical society living in light pollution.
3: Isn't that funny? I kept thinking, you know, I spent all this time learning about space and astrophysics only to end up living in a city where you can only see bright planets.
4: And yet, you know, people like the LA Astronomical Society will make you discover more through telescopes and through education and things like that than potentially if you were out somewhere rural where maybe you had a better glimpse of the Milky Way. And that's a powerful way to, as a society, what you are giving and what you can bring to people when we are having diminishing skies, basically.
3: Mm-hmm. But that's also part of the power of things like star parties, right? Mm-hmm. I mean, part of how I actually got into space science as a kid was through the local small-scale star parties they threw at Fremont's Peak Observatory right outside of my city as a kid. So, you know, shout out to those astronomers and their every year Starbecue potluck they threw, because it completely changed my life. But some people listening to this might have never been to a star party, might have no idea what those are. So can you describe what a star party entails and like what your favorite parts of them are?
4: Yeah, I love talking about star parties to people who have no idea what they are, because they don't, a star party is just, is this celebrities? Is this, they don't really know what it is, right? Especially in a city like LA. A star party is really when you bring out a bunch of telescopes for people to look through. And almost always these parties are free. I used to go to star parties. I lived in London. And I suppose that was a little bit of the start of this as well. But I used to go to star parties organized by, for example, the British Interplanetary Society. They were down in Vauxhall at the time. And they had, I remember they had a star party on a rooftop to look at Mars. And keep in mind, this is London. Very cloudy. star parties were, you know, far and few between, but these exist everywhere in the world. And then things can take different formats. There are daytime star parties. There are nighttime star parties. I love to observe the sun, so I'm a big fan of the daytime stuff. But, you know, most of the time it is at night, but it doesn't necessarily have to be at 2 a.m. or 3 a.m. That happens too. There is always a star to observe. If you have a clear sky, it's either the sun or some stars or some planets or something like that. And so a star party can honestly happen almost at any time. And as we saw a couple weeks ago, even in clouds, it can happen.
3: Yeah, I mean, as you said, usually you would shut down an event like that when it starts raining. But I found that something really kind of special happened at this event when it was raining because people weren't going home. Instead, they were wrapping up their telescopes and instead conversations began. And I felt like it was just such a beautiful illustration of the community and the people within the LA Astronomical Society. What was that experience like for you?
4: Yeah, you know, a couple days prior, looking at the weather models, it started being clear that it might rain. And I think for a couple of days, I was in denial. And I thought, no, this will change. This is LA. It never rains here. And it hadn't even, in fact, rained for some time. And this wasn't some big storm surge that was coming in. It seemed that it was really just rain is going to take place right when the star party happens and at no other point that week. And so I kept hoping that it would go away. Eventually, I think I, you know, was in the five stages of grief and realized, okay, this is what's happening. And I sent an email and we discussed it with other board members and with Keith, our president. And, you know, he said, well, the society has lasted 100 years because we still show up when things like that happen and we still exist and we persist despite the rain. And so people came knowing that it was going to rain. And let me tell you, for anyone who's ever been up to Griffith Observatory, you know, the parking can be a little bit challenging sometimes. And every spot was full. Every person who had signed on showed up. We, in fact, ran out of parking passes to be able and we had 100 telescopes up there. And so the fact that people showed up, despite we knew it was going to rain, someone had brought trash bags to cover the telescopes with.
3: Smart.
4: Which was smart. And people still showed up. And I think the difference with other parties was that we were not looking up. We had one or two people who were aiming their telescopes at the Hollywood sign or other things, which was fun. But we were looking at each other for once. Who are these other weirdos that I do this with, right? And I think that was really special. You know, I got to speak to members that honestly I rarely get to speak to because I'm usually behind a telescope, even in the daytime, showing the sun or other things. And yeah, it was a really great community moment. And for once, you have to remember we're not just telescopes that have, you know, a person that brings it out. We are people and we get to know each other and we all have our unique ways of going about things. And that was, I think, and I hope that was what members got out of it, is to really feel this connection, not just to the skies and our passion, but to each other and what brought us. Yeah, we're a long chain of thousands of people that have brought us to this centennial party. And that's what's special, I think. Yeah.
3: Yeah, man, if you could look back to that first group of people, it's just what, like 30 telescopes, 30 people, yeah, when it first started, right? Yeah. What do you think they would be most surprised by in this current iteration of the LA Astronomical Society?
4: Oh, that's interesting. You know, I look back through a lot of pictures. One thing that surprised me was that there were already a lot of women who were part of it. Some of the early photos had women. I don't know if they were wives or if they were also astronomers. You know, some decades ago, women couldn't even go up and work at Mount Wilson. That wasn't too long ago. And these women are up there as part of this telescope society. I wonder if they would be surprised by light pollution, perhaps a little bit disappointed. That's just inevitable. And that's something that, of course, LAAS talks about, right? I think they'd be surprised by smart telescopes. I think they would find that so wild. We, of course, there's debate. Oh, you know, is that real astrophotography? That's a telescope. I think we'd just be blown away and find it incredibly cool to have access to that. I think the tech would really blow their minds. And also the kind of, in a way, the homeostasis of things. That's what's cool, is that when you have a society or when something lasts a long time, I think it's not just about growth. I think it is actually about a level of stability, which is that you have a core of people who are always there, who are consistent. I mean, our historian, Lou, he's been a member, I was trying to calculate, for more than half of the society's life.
3: Yeah.
4: Probably longer, right? And so you do need to have a core of people. And I think they'd be delighted that, okay, there's all this amazing technology, and yes, we have to fight light pollution, and you know, telescopes have improved so much now, and they're really accessible to people. I expect that they would really appreciate that as well, that almost anyone now, you can go and you can buy, you know, a dinky little telescope. I'm actually curious now what the cheapest telescope on the market is. Years ago, I was in an Uber in New York, and I spoke to this man who was sharing the Uber with me, and he gifted me this little Smithsonian, I actually have it here, this little Smithsonian telescope that he got at his Christmas party, you know, and it was this tiny little thing. It couldn't have cost more than $20. And I think they would love that, that everyone has access to the skies. Anyone can pull up, you know, any form of little telescope, even with long lens cameras and things like that. And you'd be able to see incredible sights and the moons of Jupiter and craters on the moon. I think both the stability and the club and the improvement in technology would really amaze them. And I hope they would appreciate it. And, you know, as part of this centennial celebration, I'm aiming to have a time capsule to be created and to be opened by people in 100 years for hopefully when they celebrate the 200th anniversary. And yeah, and so I'm curious what they will think of the previous 200 years when that happens. I hope they listen to this interview.
3: Maybe we'll put it on some kind of ancient archaic audio device that
4: Perfect.
3: They can then try to listen to in 100 years.
4: We'll put it on a USB stick in the time capsule.
3: Yeah, I was thinking about that actually because of one of our previous interactions. All the things that have changed, not just what we've learned and our technology, but the community of people that now feel safe and represented within space science, right?
4: Yeah.
3: And I was reflecting on something that I actually brought up in the show many months ago. Last time I was on your show, All Space Considered at Griffith Observatory,
4: great.
3: You gave me a commemorative Vera C. Rubin quarter.
4: That's right.
3: And it was one that you, and I was thinking about the arc of this, right? A woman from Paris goes to a telescope named for a woman in Chile, brings it back to an Arab American woman in the United States hosting a podcast.
4: Right?
3: Like, that would not have been possible in any way, shape, or form, even 20 years ago, right?
4: Yep.
3: And I love what that says about the interconnectivity of this community across countries, but also just the demographic shift and what that means for the future of space science. And I wanted to thank you for doing that because I love that quarter so much.
4: that makes me happy. And, you know, when I gifted some to the people at Vera Rubin, they hadn't received any or anything. And I was assuming that they would have been given bags of them. And so I was so happy to bring some of those quarters there and bring them back. And you're right. All of this would not have been possible some decades ago. You know, I think about it when I'm having a bad day. I'm like, oh my gosh, I grew up just adoring the United States and wanting to move here. And certainly for most of my life, or astronomy was this thing that was part of my life, but I had no idea that I could do it, that I could be part of it. When I went to star parties, it was this thing that you stay at a distance and you look through the telescope. And, you know, that's kind of it. I don't own a telescope, or I don't know how this works. And now I have a telescope and I get to be part of this big group and I get to help improve the society. And yes, and I'm particularly conscious of all the women who, you know, even decades ago would not have had the freedom to do all the things I get to do in my life. And that's something I think about often. And I think, gosh, wow, I'm so lucky that I get to do all these things and I have the freedom to do these things and to be part of astronomy, honestly, is very fortunate. And I hope that that empowers people to, again, realize, yes, you know, astronomical societies, I'm not going to lie to you, they are predominantly older, they skew older, they are predominantly men, and they are, you know, very white. But that is changing, and lots of people are feeling welcome in astronomy. I hope they are feeling more welcome, and I hope we can really just, as you said, it's international, right? And astronomy is also a tool for diplomacy now. And I hope that that is something that we can all come together on. You know, we all love the Milky Way. We all love planets and stars. Have you ever met someone who doesn't like stars? I don't think I have.
3: Everybody loves space, and having recurring star parties is a wonderful way to give people access, not just to viewing through a telescope, which they might have, but also to the people who are passionate about space. And we're going to hear from a few people in a moment that we're all at this star party. But the first one I wanted to bring up is actually Bryce Bowen, who we've brought on the show before to talk about 3i Atlas. You were actually one of the co-authors on that first discovery paper for this interstellar object. And I understand you guys were just observing it last night.
4: Yeah, it's, I mean, 3i Atlas is a little smudge now. So Bryce managed to get it. This was just a quick hour of observation. And, you know, yes, so I'm very fortunate. Bryce Bowen has been teaching me a lot. He's awesome. I get to learn so much about comets and asteroids and, you know, work with him and go up to the telescopes, go up to the Keck and to IRTF. And conduct, be part of these observations, which has been awesome. And I got to tell you, we actually observed, I'm not sure if he mentioned this to you, but we actually observed 3i Atlas on one of the LWAS properties. At the time, it was visible about right before sunset. And we pulled out with Keith, president of LWAS, we pulled out this 22-inch Dobsonian, and we actually saw it visually through the 22-inch Dobsonian. I mean, you know, we've only discovered three interstellar objects. Getting to look at one through a telescope, mind blown, honestly. It felt so incredible. And it was, and Bryce and I got to share this with Keith. We were only three people. It's middle of the night. And that was something that I think I'll forever be grateful that we had this access to the property, you know, to Lockwood, and to be able to do that. And yeah, it was pretty magical, and seeing something like this that's come from so far away, potentially the other side of the galaxy, you know. So a fond memory associated to LWAS. And yeah, Bryce is amazing. And Bryce is a member of the LWAS. So we have a lot of astronomers, amateur or professional. Anyone can join, even if you know nothing about telescopes, you don't own one, anything like that. You still get to be a part and you get to learn. And I think operating little telescopes will teach you a lot if you are a professional. I had operated large telescopes in France as part of being at Paris Observatory, and coming here and actually learning to operate little telescopes was wild. And I met many other professional astronomers through my life who were saying to me, oh gosh, I don't know how this you know, how this works. And so everything is computerized right nowadays. So you, of course, you understand how the sky moves and you understand all the science of it, but a small telescope, well, go ahead, you better build it, you better figure it out. And I had to do that. And members of LWAS, when I bought my telescope, were very helpful at advising me. I didn't know which diagonal am I supposed to get, right? So people were very awesome at advising me, what should I get, what's practical for what I want to do. Yeah, and it's really been, I think, a great help for my science. And so they feed into each other. You know, I've understood better even telescope tracking and things like that. It's pretty awesome to bring things back to a little micro scale when you're used to a macro scale. It's not just, oh, I've operated little telescopes, now I get to operate big ones. The other way around is actually very useful and kind of challenging as well sometimes. Yeah.
5: Yeah. Well, thank you for coming on the show, for organizing this event, and for being a generally awesome human. And I hope you have wonderful observing in the coming weeks.
4: Thank you.
5: We'll be right back with the centennial celebration of the Los Angeles Astronomical Society after this short break.
6: Hi, y'all. LeVar Burton here. Through my roles on Star Trek and Reading Rainbow, I have seen generations of curious minds inspired by the strange new worlds explored in books and on television. 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That's why I'm excited to share with you a new program from my friends at the Planetary Society. It's called the Planetary Academy, and anyone can join. Designed for ages 5 through 9 by Bill Nye and the curriculum experts at the Planetary Society, the Planetary Academy is a special membership subscription for kids and families who love space. 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Each package includes images and factoids, hands-on activities, experiments and games, and special surprises. A lifelong passion for space, science, and discovery starts when we're young. Give the gift of the cosmos to the explorer in your life.
5: I've been to a lot of star parties in my life, but 100 telescopes on the lawn of Griffith Observatory is something else. These kinds of gatherings happen all over the world, and if you've never had a chance to go to a really big one, I highly recommend it. In Japan, the Tainai Star Party draws more than 20,000 people over a single weekend. In Australia, Queensland Astrofest takes people deep into the outback for some of the darkest skies on the planet and a view of the southern hemisphere sky. In Chile, star parties and astrotourism gatherings in the Atacama Desert put people under the clearest, driest skies on Earth, and right in the middle of the world's greatest concentration of professional observatories. In the United Kingdom, the Kelling Heath Sky Camp is one of the largest continuous gatherings of telescopes in Europe. And here in the United States, the Grand Canyon Star Party every June pairs one of the great wonders of the natural world with some of the best high-altitude desert skies in the country. I really hope I get to visit all of them someday. But the point is, wherever you are in the world, your people are out there somewhere under that same sky. And for the people of Los Angeles, they've been gathering at Griffith Observatory since 1947. On April 25th, at this particular sky party, the rain had already started by the time everyone was gathering for the dedication ceremony. First to speak was Keith Armstrong, the president of the Los Angeles Astronomical Society.
7: This is funny because I wrote this not assuming it was going to be raining. What a fantastic time and place this is. It would seem unlikely that any group of unrelated people of any size could continue to outpace attrition and regenerate to last 100 years. And these last 100 in particular, I get it from maybe the 1800s, but from 1926 to 2026, how is it possible that we didn't have something better to do? So, this question I have posited is not accusatory because I feel that I know the answer. The Los Angeles Astronomical Society attracts the nerdiest herd animals in the finest city on the face of the earth. That's you. That's you. Live it. Live it. We are a pack, a flock, a pod, a coven, or indeed a herd of nerds. The benefits of such an arrangement are many, especially and obviously towards our stated mission that we are dedicated to advancing the knowledge of astronomy, optics, and the wonders of the universe. But our longevity is not due to our knowledge advancement prowess. That is merely what piques the curiosity of new members. What compels us to show up time and time again for not only fun stuff like star parties, but also for board meetings and Lockwood workdays is our commitment to one another and respect for what members, both current and past, have built. We are there for members that are struggling with new equipment, to be sure, but we also show up for when some of us are struggling with stresses of life in the big city, or even those of health, relationship, and family. That feeling that sometimes you want to go where everybody knows your name is timeless, and that is a large part of what LAAS represents. At its core, LAAS is a social group with a penchant for the extraterrestrial. You trust that I will show up, and I know that you will too, just like the thousands of members that preceded us. I mean, the stars are there for whoever looks up, but for 100 years, we have also been able to look to each other to share our joy, discovery, heartbreak, and triumph. Furthermore, we have a lot to be grateful for, as it is easier than ever to get involved and engaged in our shared interest. Our telescopes are now getting smarter than their operators, allowing us to peer deeper into the universe, even from under the inconveniently shimmering lights of Los Angeles. It is indeed a joy to advance the knowledge of astronomy, optics, and the wonders of the universe with newcomers, and also to continue to learn from the more experienced of us. Our mission is just as clear and acted upon as it has ever been, and I believe to greater effect than in any other preceding era. Our current membership numbers reflect this, 1,200 members, as do the turnouts to our events. So, to members current and past, I thank you for your time, energy, and spirit. You are a treasure to the club and a gift to American culture as a whole. So happy centennial, LAAS. You survived prohibition, rock and roll, hot rods, disco, video games, the internet, and even labubus. I like your odds for 100 more. Thank you very much.
5: A few minutes later, Dr. Ed Krupp, the director of Griffith Observatory, took to the stage. Griffith is home to the Zeiss 12-inch refractor. More people have peered through that single instrument than through any other telescope on Earth. Ed has been at the helm of Griffith for decades, and if you caught our 2024 episode on exploring solar eclipses through time, you may recognize his voice. But on this particular rainy April afternoon, he was there to talk about something profound: how the LA Astronomical Society existed for nearly 2 decades before Griffith Observatory even opened its doors, and how, when it finally did, LAAS became an integral part of making that mission possible.
8: Chuck Berry was born 100 years ago in 1926, and Chuck, I'm sorry to say, is no longer with us. But the Los Angeles Astronomical Society was also born 100 years ago, and it is still rocking and rolling telescopes all over the front lawns of Griffith Observatory to put everybody closer to the cosmos. Now, Griffith Observatory is only 91 years old, so it wasn't even around for the arrival of either Chuck Berry or the Los Angeles Astronomical Society. But once Griffith Observatory was built and opened in 1935, and the Los Angeles Astronomical Society ended its two-decade migration through the wilderness from one meeting place to another, it made a monthly home at Griffith Observatory in 1947. Since then, the relationship between the Los Angeles Astronomical Society and Griffith Observatory has been a foundational thread in the fabric of public astronomy Los Angeles style. Los Angeles Astronomical Society is the second oldest astronomical club in America, and it grew quickly, and it became and remains a national leader in public astronomy. Over many decades, the Los Angeles Astronomical Society brought one headliner astronomer after another to speak at Griffith Observatory, made it with household names like Edwin Hubble, who of course discovered the expanding universe over there on Mount Wilson, which you can't even see right now. The LAS advances the astronomical expertise and the experience of its members, and it regularly puts telescopes, as you all know, and 100 of them here today, and I counted them, into public service. We get along with each other, both of us, the Los Angeles Astronomical Society and Griffith Observatory, because we're both obsessive about putting everyone's eyeball to the eyepiece. And seeing that sky that way transforms perspective. And so we are saluting a century of Los Angeles Astronomical Society Astronomical Enthusiasm. You don't get a chance to do that very often. Griffith Observatory won't celebrate its centennial for another 9 years. I am then cheered, of course, to announce the LAS century will be acknowledged permanently in bronze inside Griffith Observatory, right at the Astronomy for All display in the Observing of California exhibit in the Anne Marie and Jack C. Wilder Hall of the Eye on the observatory's historic level. The inscription, recognizing 100 years of public service, Los Angeles Astronomical Society, 1926-2026, with, of course, the emblem, the logo of the LAAS. Let me just close with a little celestial history. When Halley's Comet last returned on its 1985-86 world tour, Griffith Observatory showed the comet through a telescope to more people than anywhere else on Earth. In 1996, more people saw the stealth comet, Hyakutake, through a telescope at Griffith Observatory than any other place on the planet. In 1997, Comet Hale-Bopp was seen through a telescope by more people at Griffith Observatory than anywhere else in the world. We could have not

0: After his talk, I had a moment to speak with him about what it meant to him to see the centennial. So I'm here with Lewis Chilton. He's a historian that's been with the LA Astronomical Society for a very long time. How long have you been a member of this organization?
1: I've been a paying member since 1961. Mm-hmm. But I started attending meetings in 1960, but I couldn't afford it at the time. I was a starving high school student until finally someone very diplomatically approached me and said, you know, you've been coming to meetings for almost a year now, you should join. So I did. And I've been a paying member. Well, until recently, we were paying members, but then they made us honorary life members, so now we don't have to pay dues.
0: That's so well-deserved. What does it feel like to be here at the 100th anniversary of this organization?
1: Oh, it's a big deal. It's just like Halley's Comet. When I was a kid in the 50s, they talked about when the next apparition of Halley's Comet would come in 1984, and I thought, oh my gosh, I'm going to be in my 40s by then. Will I ever come to pass? Will I ever live that long? Well, the same thing has happened again. When I became historian for the club in 1968, 100 years was a long ways away yet. And so I didn't think I would live long enough to ever be here at the 100th anniversary of this club. I never expected to stay a member that long, but it always pulled me in. I always enjoyed the meetings. I have enjoyed the people who were members. And some of those people are lifelong friends now, and we stay in touch to this day, even though they haven't been in the club for many years.
0: Well, thank you so much for your time and for recording the history of this organization. It has done so much for so many people's lives, and I truly appreciate it. And I bet there are so many wonderful facts in your brain.
1: Oh, I bet there are, too.
0: One thing that Laura May mentioned in our conversation earlier was how these astronomical societies aren't just for amateurs. Professional astronomers show up, too. Dr. Bryce Boleyn is a perfect example. He's a professional astronomer and a member of the LA Astronomical Society. We had him on the show a few months ago to talk about 3I Atlas, the interstellar comet that he helped discover. On the night of the centennial, I bumped into him and one of his tiny telescopes.
2: It's wonderful to meet you in real life.
3: Hey there, how are you doing?
2: Doing really well, although it is a little bit of a cloudy, rainy day here up at the observatory.
3: Well, this is the observing life. I've been clouded out on many observing runs, so it's just part of what it's like being an observer.
2: So what brought you to this centennial star party today?
3: Yes, I wanted to participate. I have a tiny little bird scope here. I'm a professional astronomer, but I actually don't have my own personal telescope. I like to go bird watching. And I thought, why not come out here and participate? They needed 100 scopes, and so I signed up and volunteered. I wanted to try and make it happen.
2: When last we spoke, we were talking about 3I Atlas. Mm-hmm. It's been a little while, but since we last spoke, that thing went on a wild adventure, and now it is on its way kind of out of the solar system. What has been your experience in the last few months as people have been following this thing along in its journey?
3: Oh, yeah. Well, speaking of the LA Los Angeles Astronomical Society, I went out to one of their observing sites called Lockwood Valley. It's about an hour and a half north of Los Angeles in early December to observe the comet, the interstellar comet. They let me use their Dobsonian over there, and we were able, the object was about magnitude 12. It was very, very bright. And I was able to visually observe it. I was able to visually see in a telescope a piece of another planetary system. It was very cool.
2: Oh, my gosh. That's got to be such a cool experience after doing so much following of this and tracking it, like to actually get to see it through just a regular telescope with your own eyes. That's got to be something special.
3: That's right. And thanks to Kevin and Laura May, who helped set up the telescope and find it in the sky and allowed me to get to see it.
2: It's so wonderful to meet you out here, and I hope it doesn't rain on us and that we all get to see some cool stuff tonight.
3: It was great to talk with you as well.
0: Jeff Schroeder showed up to the centennial with the world's largest portable refracting telescope, and it was mounted to the top of his car. He built it himself when he was a young man, and as he'll tell you, that single passion project ended up taking him places that he never expected.
2: The first thing I saw when I came out here on the lawn was this massive telescope mounted to the top of this car. How big is this thing?
4: This is an 11-inch refracting lens-type telescope, very similar to the 12-inch Zeiss that Griffith Observatory here has, just very slightly smaller. And it's a type of telescope that is used

0: for mostly lunar and planetary high-resolution observing. It's perfect for the moon and planets, but if you take it out under a dark sky, which I can easily do using the car, it makes it portable, then you can see thousands of nebula, galaxies, and other objects, because the only thing that really limits us is the darkness of the sky. Here in the city, we have a lot of lights, unfortunately. Lights up the sky. Most people have never seen the Milky Way from the city. But if you go out someplace like Joshua Tree National Park, where it's nice and dark, then you can see all of the planetary nebula and the open clusters and the globular clusters of galaxies and so forth, and really see the wonders of the universe. And incidentally, as far as portability goes, you don't really think of a refracting telescope as a portable telescope, especially one of this size. This is the largest portable refracting telescope in the world.
1: Okay, but then that means you probably can't just buy this off the shelf. Did you build this yourself?
0: Yes, I did. It is totally homemade. All of the machining, grinding, and polishing the optics, including the Finder telescope, is all homemade. The classic old-school techniques of grinding and pitch-lap polishing glass. It's a two-element achromatic objective. It's a standard refracting telescope. It's just a little bit bigger than most amateurs have.
1: In order to make this, was this a skill that you already learned before you joined the LA Astronomical Society, or is this something that you learned through your interactions with the people there?
0: This happened long before I joined the LAAS. I didn't even know about them at the time. I started building this telescope when I was 19 years old and finished it when I was 21. And the nice thing about it is I thought I was wasting a tremendous amount of time on my hobby when I should have been studying and, you know, going to classes and worrying about a career. That telescope became my career. Somebody noticed it, told me to go over to the Jet Propulsion Laboratory and fill out an application. And I said, oh, no, I don't have the degree for that. You know, I mean, it's, you know, these are people that are, you know, three-degree, you know, Nobel Prize-winning physicists and stuff like that to work at a place like that. They're not going to be interested. He egged me on. We were in the same class at Citrus College, and said, just go over there, talk to them. So I finally, to shut him up, I went over to JPL, walked in, and they said, we need an optician. You've got the job. 3 days later, I had a full-time job, and they were showing me my office. I was there for 35 years.
1: You never know when your passion is going to lead you to your next job.
0: No, you don't. You don't. And it went even further. That got noticed by some of the people at JPL, and I started working on astronomy projects. NASA had a program back in the late 1990s, early 2000s, that was looking for Earth-crossing asteroids. They were looking for what are called near-Earth objects and potentially hazardous asteroids. And Congress, after the 1994 collision between Comet Shoemaker-Levy 9 and Jupiter, put money up for NASA to put together a program looking for these hazardous asteroids. I got the assignment at JPL to design and build the camera that went on the 48-inch telescope at Palomar Mountain to do the asteroid search. And the lead person on that project was Dr. Eleanor Helene, who is an expert on solar system objects, and one of her astronomers was a gentleman named Steve Pravdo at JPL, and he must have tipped off the people at Mount Wilson Observatory, because I got a phone call about 2 in the afternoon one day, and I was just sitting there doing my engineering work, and it was the director of Mount Wilson Observatory, and he said, our telescope operator for the 100-inch just retired. Get your rear end gear and get up here this weekend so we can train you. It wasn't even a question whether I'd do it or not. It was just get up here. So I went up there. They gave me like a 2 or 3 hour tutorial on how to operate probably the most historic telescope on the planet. And for 10 years, I was doing astronomical research with various observers, everything from asteroid occultations to search for extrasolar planets to infrared astronomy. Probably one of my most interesting observations was we were testing a deep infrared camera on star fields at 3 in the afternoon on a bright sunny day with the dome slit of the 100-inch telescope wide open, sunlight flooding in, and I was looking at 12th magnitude stars in the deep infrared with a 100-inch telescope in broad daylight. And most people are just like, what?
1: Now, that observatory has so much legacy to it. I mean, what Hubble discovered up there, all the beautiful images of Einstein, even Fritz Zwicky, for the people who are super deep into it. That place has such a legacy, and I love knowing that your time working on this telescope led you to be a part of that history.
0: And I still donate to them up there, and I still show up for various events. I mean, it is a wonderful place. It is not only probably one of the most, no, I will say it is the most significant scientific site on Earth due to the discoveries it's made, everything from solar astronomy to the expansion of the universe and its confirmation with Hubble, as you mentioned, and stellar physics. It's just, it's incredible what has happened up at that one observatory, and it's just right here, local.
1: Giovanni Somoza, or Gio, has been coming to star parties for about 20 years. The last time you heard him on the show was during the 2024 solar eclipse in Fredericksburg, Texas. He was running our star party that night before totality. Gio is a volunteer at the Planetary Society, but he also works at Mount Wilson and Griffith Observatories. He's helped countless people, including me, understand what it means to share the sky with someone else. Hey, Gio, nice to see you here.
2: Nice to see you. Always a pleasure to see you.
1: So you're basically like the chief of the volunteers at the Planetary Society.
2: Yeah, I've been doing that for just over 15 years.
1: Mm-hmm. How long have you been a member of the LA Astronomical Society?
2: Oh, God, I think I'm coming up on about, well, unofficially 20 years. I was just somebody that would hang out with them for 5 years. And eventually I said, let me pay some money and be a real member.
1: Well, I want to say, this is actually true. Many a year ago, I came here to Griffith Observatory. I had just gotten hired. We were having a star party out on the lawn, and I walked up to you, and it was through that interaction, looking through your telescope, that I first learned about the Planetary Society.
2: Oh, that's awesome. Yeah, I love sharing the gospel of the Planetary Society because we do so much, and we're always promoting NASA and promoting science and education that we forget to promote ourselves sometimes. So whenever possible, I let people know Planetary Society is here.
1: But also, it shows the beautiful interactions between all of the different member organizations that are trying to promote astronomy. Like, we're here at Griffith Observatory, which is also here with the LA Astronomical Society, which is also tied into the Planetary Society and Mount Wilson and all the local institutions. It's really cool seeing all this community come together in one place.
2: Oh, it is. And we even have a few people from Sidewalk Astronomers, and every once in a while we'll have like a high school science team that will bring a telescope or two.
1: Well, I've also seen you show telescopes to not only the patrons that come through here, but to tens of thousands of children who come here on the school program. So what would you say to people who are just beginning on their telescope journey? What are the coolest objects that they should look at first through their telescope?
2: Well, the best thing or the first thing you should try to master is the moon. It'll be easier to find. It'll be easier to focus. But more than anything, find a club, any club. All astronomy clubs want to help you. And I remember 20-some years ago when I started, I didn't know what to aim the telescope to. And even the moon was a little difficult to find when you don't know how to use a finder scope. And so it was just those interactions with astronomy members that just, they showed me the sky and started telling me these amazing stories about how to, like, jump from one star to another. And if you jump from here to here, you can find this, you know, things like, you know, find the handle of the Big Dipper and see that arc, follow that arc till you reach the star Arcturus. And you're like, oh, arc to Arcturus. Okay, that makes sense. It all makes sense when somebody's there showing you and walking you through the steps. And then it just becomes ingrained in your mind.
1: That's good advice. Man, I want to get my own telescope and come out here and learn from the people at the LA Astronomical Society, because I've, through my experience studying astrophysics and through my interactions with people, I've played with many a large telescope, but having your own is a totally different thing. What would you say to the people who might want to buy their first telescope and aren't really know where to get started?
2: You know, the cheapest pair of binoculars you can find is a good way to start. Something that has a wide angle, could be a $20-$25 a piece of equipment. And then when you join an astronomy club, many of them will let you borrow their equipment. So our club has a loaner program. You put down $10 just to promise that you'll bring it back or so. And then you take the telescope home for a week or two. And you practice that way. And you find star party. There are star parties all over the world. So, you know, Google search your zip code and star party and see what comes up. And when you come to, like, this one, for example, you get to try out different types of telescopes, find out what you like, and even ask, what did you pay for this one? Would you buy it again? And you get to learn how telescopes work. So my first event was here. The first time I got to see through a telescope was here at Griffith Observatory. And I was looking through these that were $10,000, the ones over $3,000. And then I found the ugliest one. And it looked just as good. And when I asked him, why is this thing so ugly? And the guy looked at me kind of befuddled. And it's like, I made it from scratch. It's a homemade telescope. I didn't know you could make telescopes. And this club teaches people how to make telescopes, so that's how I became an astronomer. I learned how to make a telescope from scratch.
1: That's so cool. I met someone earlier who literally built a giant telescope that's mounted on their car right now. It's crazy.
2: Yes. Oh, my God. That guy is crazy. So he has that beautiful telescope on top of his Volvo. And his name's Jeff Schroeder. And Jeff just drives around town and shares that telescope with the public. And amazing. And he has designed some of the custom eyepieces that we use at Mount Wilson Observatory. So at Mount Wilson Observatory, we have these 4-inch eyepieces. And Jeff Schroeder has designed some of them for us.
1: Did you start working at Mount Wilson Observatory before or after you became a member of the LA Astronomical Society?
2: So LA Astronomical Society was the start of it all for me. It was the journey. It's what got me excited. I started attending the lectures, learning from other professionals. And so LAAS was the stepping stone for me to get into this field. Eventually, when I applied here at Griffith, when they saw that I was an LAAS member, my application was put to the top of the pile because they figure, oh, this guy's a true professional. He's with LAAS. And that got me at least into the door for an interview. From here, I met Bill Nye at an event, and we hit it off and started working at the Planetary Society. And then from there, I just picked up shifts and started working at Mount Wilson. So one led to another, led to another. So now I have 9 jobs, and I love every one of them.
1: Well, thank you so much, Gio, not just for being here today, but for making a difference in my life by showing me beautiful things through the telescope, taking me to Mount Wilson for the first time, and introducing me to the Planetary Society. You have completely changed the arc of my life because you took that time to show people the sky.
2: You know, we all pay it forward, and right now somebody's listening to this that is getting inspired by you. So we all just pay it forward.
1: That's the power of space community, man. Thank you so much.
2: Thank you.
1: Listening to Gio talk about paying it forward, I realized something. I've been going to star parties for years, benefiting from the generosity of people who showed me the sky. And I never actually joined the LA Astronomical Society. So after we finish recording this episode, I can now say that I am officially the newest member of the LA Astronomical Society. Or at least I will be after their next meeting. And speaking of looking up, there's plenty to see in the night sky right now. It's a really great time to pull out that telescope or binoculars and maybe start your own little star party at home. Joining me next for What's Up is Dr. Bruce Betts, our chief scientist at the Planetary Society, with a look at what you can view in the night sky in the next month. Hey, Bruce.
3: Bark. That was hello and dog.
1: I had such a good time going to that star party up at Griffith and celebrating 100 years of this organization. I love star parties. Do you go to them ever?
3: No, but it is very cool. And I hung out with that group occasionally and given talks to them. And they're great, as are other amateur astronomy organizations. It's just when you go to them, it's fun. People get together and they stare at the sky and they look through telescopes, and it's a good time.
1: Yeah.
3: And it's dark.
1: Well, I mean, in this case, that's the tricky bit about having these kinds of events at a place like Griffith Observatory, that's a city-run place. They end up closing pretty early, so you get a few hours of that, like, darkness time. But it gives you a good reason to pull out the solar observing scopes.
3: It's a good time for it, planet-wise.
1: Oh, that's true, huh? You can actually see Venus and things at that hour.
3: Venus and things. It's the new show from Astronomy Central. Right now it's just lovely. If you haven't looked over in the west in the evening sky, do so, please, because we've got super bright Venus, and then above it is a very bright Jupiter, and they're actually hanging out in the same part of the sky. You need to catch it, you know, not too long after sunset, so Venus is still up, but it's actually pretty high for Venus right now, so that's a great thing to look for in the evening sky. But wait, it gets better. They want to be friends again, so they are coming closer and closer together. And June 8th and 9th, note those dates, because both of them, Venus and Jupiter, are very close to each other in the sky, as seen by us. And then Jupiter will be below Venus after that, and Venus above. and it's pretty cool. But wait, don't order yet. Mercury starts coming up a little bit later in the month and gets higher, but it's Mercury, so it doesn't get that high. But there's a particularly lovely lineup on June 17th. We're going from, and this again, this is early evening in the West, and going from top to bottom, or up to horizon, you've got the crescent moon, a very thin crescent moon, super bright Venus, bright Jupiter, and less bright but still bright Mercury if you're out early enough and if you have a clear enough view to the western horizon. And thanks to our planets orbiting in a plane, they're all roughly in a line.
4: You know, I think in all of my years, I've only ever seen Mercury maybe like once or twice.
3: Yeah, it's a tricky little bugger, but you got to look at the right time and have the view to the horizon and do it not too long after sunset or before sunrise when it's doing its other thing. But this time it's sunset. But are you ever awake before dawn?
4: Yes, unfortunately.
3: Oh, well, then you can go out and look to the east. So we've been looking to the west where the sun was. Now in the pre-dawn, looking to the east where the sun is wanting to come up. And you have to go out early enough before that. And low to the horizon right now is Mars, not being its brightest, but looking reddish. And then above that is Saturn looking yellowish. And Saturn's just cranking up. So over the few days and weeks, you can watch it getting higher in the sky. Mars is just kind of being lazy, hanging out fairly low, being kind of dim. It'll get excited later on. And if you have a small telescope or a big telescope, check out Saturn in particular, because you can check out those rings if you have a good enough optics, and it doesn't require much. And in the evening sky, you can Jupiter's particularly a nice thing to look at, because it's got the Galilean moons, the four little dots beside it that represent the four largest moons. Galileo discovered those in 1609 and 1610, I believe, something like that. And so that's a cool telescope view from that. But there's just all the planets you can see without telescopes are up right now. Three in the evening, two in the pre-dawn, although Mercury's a little tough for a few days, but then it gets higher. So it's good stuff, good stuff, good stuff. Did you look at any of these things when you were star partying?
4: Unfortunately, it rained on our party, which is just the worst thing to happen with 100 telescopes in one place.
3: Oh, my.
4: But it did give us a lot of chances to, like, hang out and splash about and have good talks. So, I mean, in the end, it was less about talking to other people about space and more about us just kind of connecting with each other, which was kind of the whole spirit of the party. So
3: that's great.
4: You know, it's funny too, at Griffith Observatory, they actually have a model of Galileo's telescope. And I don't know, when I was a kid, I always imagined it would have taken a lot more to see the Galilean moons, but it's actually a pretty tiny little telescope, which I guess makes sense.
3: Yeah, you can actually use binoculars if you have just reasonable binoculars, and if you can hold them steady enough and maybe balance your elbows on something, you can actually often pick out the Galilean satellites just using those, but certainly a small telescope. They are impressively bright. The only challenge is when they pass in front of or behind Jupiter, then you can't see them.
4: Yeah.
3: You know, I've got something related, so it's not really random, but it's a space fact. And that is Venus and Jupiter are the only two planets that are brighter than the brightest star in the night sky, Sirius. And Venus is significantly brighter than Sirius. And Jupiter is, also noticeably brighter, whereas a couple of the other guys come up to similar things. Now, Mars gets wacky around opposition, and so it cranks up and gets super bright and friendly and sniffs the other planets. It's odd, but right now, go check them out. They're bright. They're cool. They're neat. If they're blinking, you're looking at the wrong thing. That's an airplane or a helicopter. Okay, that's what I got. What do you got? What are you bringing to the party?
4: No, it's reminding me. So listeners of this show will know that I worked at Griffith Observatory for about 6 years there. And one of my favorite things was when I was on the front desk listening to the phone calls, we probably got maybe 2, 3, 4 phone calls a day that were just literally, what is that shiny thing? Every single time, it was Venus.
3: It freaks people out because it's so bright.
4: It's so bright.
3: That it's like, well, it must be something else. But no, it's just our really nasty, evil sister planet.
4: Right? If it's really bright single star, probably Venus. And if it's a little smudgy thing, always the Pleiades.
3: or your glasses are dirty.
4: But also possible.
3: All right, everybody, go out there, look up the night sky and think about grass and why can't we eat it? Thank you and good night.
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maybe not so glorious. Some of the snacks finding their way into American pantries contain, quote, concerning levels of additives. That's according, unquote, according to new findings by Consumer Reports and the food scanning app Yucca. Researchers tested 40 popular grocery products, your baked goods, your ice cream, your potato chips, measuring concentrations of 8 additives and 2 contaminants. Those are good. And comparing them to safety thresholds for daily consumption set by European and California health officials. None of the products tested exceeded current guidelines set by the FDA, which routinely permits substances at levels, quote, far higher than what other public health authorities consider safe. That's a quote from Consumer Reports. Not Bobby Kennedy. Of the 13 products tested for red dye number 40, my personal favorite red dye, it's a petroleum-derived synthetic food coloring, 5 contained enough in a single serving to exceed the daily safety level for children, identified by the California Office of Environmental Health Hazard Assessment, the considered more stringent than the FDA when it comes to assessing the risk of food dyes and additives. A 2021 assessment by that California outfit found that synthetic food dyes are associated with, quote, adverse neurobehavioral outcomes, unquote, in some children. The researchers cited several products that exceeded safety thresholds by sizable margins. Your Hostess Donuts mini powdered donuts were found to contain 19 times the amount of glycidol considered safe for daily consumption, according to California health officials. A serving of Little Debbie oatmeal cream pies contained over 9 times the safety threshold for the same chemical. I guess they like that chemical. Hostess's Donuts, mini-powered donuts, also contain 260 milligrams of titanium dioxide in one serving. Titanium dioxide, or dioxide as humans say, was banned as a food additive in the European Union in 2022. How European can you get? Due to the possibility of DNA or chromosomal damage, unquote. And quoting again, the levels identified in Hostess donuts are especially troubling, given how widely consumed this product is in the United States, particularly among children. Unquote. What do we tell the children? Hello, welcome to the show.

0: from a beautiful springtime London, England, not the crappy, rainy, cold one I was talking to you from last week. Yeah, I changed the weather. I'm Harry Shearer, welcoming you to this edition of the show. And now, ladies and gentlemen,
1: looks like it's close.
0: Yeah, everybody's calling him a trillionaire this week. Ask him how much money he's got on him. He's got trillions in shares in a company which most analysts say is wildly overvalued. Look out below. Meanwhile, Musk says full self-driving in Teslas will soon make all of them fully autonomous. But interviews by Reuters with 9 former labelers and a former Tesla self-driving engineer show that the technology continues to struggle in recent months to execute, you know, your basic maneuvers. You're avoiding emergency vehicles, or you're stopping for school buses, loading or unloading students. Despite such labelers, by the way, are people who watch videos of Tesla accidents and try to figure out what happened. Despite such dangerous shortcomings, Musk and other executives have increasingly touted full self-driving's safety as they pushed Tesla to stage public displays of the fully autonomous capability that Musk has been promising investors every year for a decade. So those you can take to the bank, too. The displays include a robo-taxi pilot in Austin, Texas, launched last June with some human safety monitors in the cars, and others working remotely. You can't see them. Inside Tesla, as these events approached, staffers worked long hours mapping routes and training the software on specific hazards to make the company's self-driving technology appear more capable than it really is, according to 4 of the former Tesla employees. The staffers said these labor-intensive safeguards are impossible to deploy on a broad scale, like where you and I drive. I don't drive anymore. These efforts, which haven't been previously reported, undermine Musk's long-stated claim that Tesla's self-driving technology will soon work anywhere globally. Not on Mars? And doesn't require the same laborious local mapping of roads and hazards employed by rivals. Musk has said Tesla takes a simpler approach. Wouldn't you like that? Relying solely on cameras and AI that will allow it to scale up its robo-taxi service at hyper-exponential speed and offer current Tesla owners full autonomy through software updates. Musk and other Tesla leaders have bolstered the impression of robo-competence by citing company safety statistics. They say those stats prove FSD, full self-driving, is already up to 10 times safer than human drivers. But a Reuters examination of Tesla's statistical methodology and interviews with company insiders show Tesla isn't close to safely delivering self-driving vehicles at scale, a central premise underpinning that fabulous stock value. Reuters did a review of safety stats, found several invalid data comparisons underlying the stats in Tesla's FSD safety report. 10 researchers said it amounted to misleading marketing. No, not even. Rather than a serious investigation into a critical safety issue, says a Carnegie Mellon University engineering professor, quote, any new car is dramatically safer than a 12-year-old car. It's like saying my jet airplane is faster than your World War II bomber. Tesla didn't respond to detailed questions from Reuters. 6 months ago, Tesla chairman Musk told shareholders, quote, we almost feel comfortable allowing people to text and drive, which is kind of the killer app. In the next month or two, we're going to look closely at the safety statistics, but we will allow you to text and drive, essentially, unquote. 6 months later, Tesla has not greenlit texting and driving with full self-driving. The fine print on its FSD website continues to warn, quote, currently enabled features require active driver supervision and do not make this vehicle autonomous, unquote. Tesla has often cited such disclaimers when it's gotten sued over serious accidents. Seven of the former data labelers interviewed by Reuters told the news service they wouldn't trust FSD to drive them. Quote, "We have all seen it fail," according to one. Another said he wouldn't ride in a Tesla robotaxi, quote, "if you effing paid me," unquote. One veteran self-driving engineer who reviewed Tesla crash data for years called its safety claims, quote, BS. Definitely, the engineer said, quote, "don't trust Elon on this," unquote. Enjoy your trillion, babe. And now, speaking of fantasies, news of this smart world.

The long-awaited Trump-branded smartphone has finally arrived, according to the British Tech Journal Register. It appears to be exactly what many suspected, an existing handset in gold drag. Repair biz iFixit got its hands on the Trump Mobile T1, after the device became available last month. Its teardown found the model to essentially be an HTC U24 Pro with cosmetic tweaks and a gold finish. You got to be a gold finish. Can't have a gold beginning. But it was almost exactly a year ago that the Trump Organization unveiled the Trump Mobile Cellular Service and heralded the coming of the T1 phone. It described it as a sleek gold smartphone engineered for performance and proudly designed and built in the United States, unquote. Few expected it to live up to that promise, as there are effectively no mass market smartphones built in the U.S., which is a possible exception, Purism's Liberty Phone, priced at $1,999. Despite accepting $100 deposits to pre-order the coveted phone, Trump Mobile failed to deliver the device by last August, as promised. Many started to believe it would never show up. Oh, you of little... But it arrived last month, as I say, amid claims that the Trump Mobile website was leaking customer data to anyone who sent an HTTP post request. The nerds at iFixit passed the Trump phone through a CT scanner alongside an HTC U24 Pro to confirm the internals of the two devices are almost an exact match. They even went so far as swapping the main board of the T1 for that of the HTC, showed that it not only fits, but the phone still works. And as iFixit makes clear, the device may be assembled in Florida, but it was designed in China, and the vast majority of its parts have been sourced from and made in China. But it's a smart world, isn't it? And now, news of the godly. No, you don't have to kneel. You can just sit right up. An organization representing survivor victims of clergy abuse has torn up agreements reached with the Catholic Diocese of Ballarat in Australia and has accused the church of, are you sitting down for this, hypocrisy. Loud Fence and the Ballarat and District Survivors Memorial Committee, two groups of survivors, said they've been working with the diocese towards two permanent memorials at St. Patrick's Cathedral and St. Alpius Old Boys School in Ballarat for victims of clergy abuse. Victim survivor Gary Scully said those negotiations and agreements are now null and void, or null and void. We, quote, we've sat down and negotiated and told them with good faith, transparency, and honesty to come to a resolution on how we build permanent memorials on these sites, Scully said, but they have in turn treated us with no transparency, no good faith, and have been fighting survivors and the system through the courts, spending millions of dollars to try and defend the indefensible, unquote. Scully said concerns were heightened following a high court decision a couple years ago concerning vicarious liability. The court determined that an institution cannot be held responsible for abuse or wrongdoing by non-employees. Victoria and the Capital Territory of Australia, Victoria's a state, have already reversed that decision, meaning a priest, Christian brother, or a volunteer can be defined as a kin or similar to an employee. Both governments have approved the legislation retrospectively, allowing historical victim survivors to set aside previous settlements and bring forward new claims. But Scully said despite the reversal, victims, survivors were still struggling. The church, they, are still persecuting victim survivors, sitting them in the witness box for 3-4 days and just drilling them until they collapse and the case gets thrown out, he said. That's the tactics they're using. Quote, so we cannot, we will not negotiate with a system that is treating survivors that way until they come to terms with what they've done wrong
and, he concludes, accept accountability, unquote. Him. Meanwhile, in Spain, an analysis by the newspaper El País of 1,622 abuse cases that have come to light so far in Spain through judicial proceedings, journalistic investigations, and canonical sentences finds that in recent decades, 94 senior church officials have covered up complaints, protected clerics, or silenced victims. Of those, 7 are cardinals. Well, those would be cardinal offenses. 61 are bishops, and 26 are superiors of religious orders. Ahead of the Pope's arrival in Spain for a visit, the situation encapsulates the total passivity in both Spain and the Vatican, according to the newspaper El País, in the face of the scandal and everything that remains to be done. The newspaper emailed questions to 211 ecclesiastical institutions, the 70 dioceses, and 141 religious orders that already have accusations of child sexual abuse on record. More than a month after those questions were emailed in, only 3 of the organizations have answered all the questions. 8 years after El País began its investigation with a similar round of inquiries that ran into a wall of silence, the newspaper reports the situation has not changed. The analysis of the cases known so far points to 94 senior church officials accused or suspected of covering up child sexual abuse cases. 2 cases are particularly striking because the accused are in the process of beatification. Yeah, the saints are covering up. Well, saints need a new quarterback. No, those are different saints. The most serious of the 2 cover-up allegations involved the Archbishop of Valencia. I love their oranges, but he was implicated in the cover-up of one of the most serious child sexual abuse cases in the Spanish church, concealed under the Franco regime, the case of the priest José Prat, who raped and murdered a 9-year-old boy in 1971, stabbing him 47 times. The priest was sentenced to 17 years in prison, which he did not serve. The archbishop transferred him to another area where he served as vicar. One of the names that stand out on the list is the current Archbishop of Barcelona. And Dateline Niles, Michigan, a new report details allegations against a former Michigan Catholic priest accused of spraying a former parishioner with holy water before sexually assaulting him, and other inappropriate conduct and sexual abuse complaints spanning 2 states. Reverend Thomas King has allegations dating back to the 1980s while he was working in Indiana. Through his time working at a church in Niles, Michigan, in the Diocese of Kalamazoo. The report was made public late last month after Notre Dame President Reverend Robert Dowd and Board of Trustees Chair John Wehmeyer requested the investigations last year following allegations against King while he was at Notre Dame. These concerns dated back to 2018. About the handling of allegations against him raised by alumni. Investigators found multiple individuals who were sexually assaulted or touched by King, both at Notre Dame and after he left. Quote, senior leaders of Notre Dame are fully committed to students and alumni well-being, have been deeply affected by the experiences of members of the community and others who have shared very painful memories, according to the report. It continues, despite this, with respect to allegations concerning Father King raised since 2018, the university did not recognize the reported conduct to be at a minimum boundary crossing and, more seriously, grooming behavior because the weighing scheme was not properly understood as sexual and did not include touching or specific sexual assault. This limited opportunities for Notre Dame to learn the full extent of Father King's past sexual abuse earlier. King's counsel refused investigators' request for an interview, according to the report.
on the activities of Father King in Kalamazoo. News of the Godly.

0: Ladies and gentlemen, it's a big weekend. Well, it's a big weekend everywhere. It's June. But it's a big weekend, particularly in Washington, D.C., where the 250th anniversary of these United States is being celebrated or denigrated, depending on your point of view. There are some events that were scheduled and are no longer happening. We'll get to that. And, of course, there's this big mixed martial arts fight in a giant stage called the Claw on the grounds of the White House. They haven't destroyed the West Wing yet, but they're working on it. And, as I say, a mixed martial arts fight. Originally, the contestants were going to be Pete Hegseth and General Dan Kane, who disagree on Iran war strategy, and we're going to fight it out. But that's been canceled due to good taste, and there will be actual MMA fighters there instead, which is even better taste, really. But there was also a big musical event that was scheduled for around this time to celebrate the 250th. It was going to be on the Mall, I believe, and it was going to feature Milli Vanilli and Vanilla Ice. So a villainization, you might say. That's not happening, but we have a guest in the studio today who was also, I think, supposed to be part of that. We'll find out the details. He was a former member, or is a former member,
1: yes,
0: of a boy band from time when we had boy bands. The band was Boys R Us.
1: Right.
0: And his name is Dewey Gordon. Dewey, welcome to the show.
1: Thanks, Mr. Shearer. Mm-hmm. It's great to be here.
0: Well.
1: And, you know, all the great times we had with Boys R Us, mm-hmm, never seemed to end.
0: Oh, well.
1: Except, of course, they're over.
0: Mm.
1: I really did want to bring some of the spirit of what we used to do in Boys R Us to the celebration in Washington, D.C., and unfortunately that just doesn't seem to have happened.
0: Well, now, as I recall, your band was probably among the most patriotic, mm-hmm, of the boy bands, mm-hmm, in your choice of material.
1: Yes, sir. We wanted to celebrate everything was great about the country, mm-hmm, and the people in it, and
0: yep,
1: we thought that that was kind of our road to success. That road had some turnoffs, but I still think, mm-hmm, that was a great way to get the word across that, mm-hmm, this is a wonderful country.
0: Sure.
1: And so I wanted to be part of the celebration this year. I thought that coming back and being part of it would be a way of regaining some of the memory of Boys R Us. We're not touring at the moment.
0: You're not together.
1: No, sir. Mm-hmm. Our fourth and final comeback tour was about 15 years ago.
0: Mm.
1: Dean is in a hospital for some behavioral problems, mm-hmm, and Morgan, yeah, he was the tall one in the band.
0: Sure.
1: He's basically doing motor parts sales now.
0: Oh,
1: so I thought carrying the flag in both senses of the word would be a great idea.
0: Mm-hmm.
1: The folks at the event thought that you know, the vanilla and the manila and the vanilla, mm-hmm, as you pointed out, was the way they wanted to go.
0: Mm-hmm.
1: And so we had to just sort of, you know, I'd booked my band in the anticipation of being in the celebration. And,
0: mm,
1: of course, there is no there are a lot of celebrations,
0: yes,
1: but
0: yes,
1: not that one.
0: Yeah.
1: So I just thought that I'd drop by here. And I know that you've expressed some interest in the past in,
0: yep,
1: Boys R Us,
0: mm-hmm,
1: and in boys in particular. You know, I was a couple years ago going to start a new band.
0: Really?
1: Yes, sir. Helen Reddy's adopted granddaughter,
0: mm-hmm,
1: and I were going to do a duo,
0: oh,
1: a boy and girl duo called Dewey and Reddy, and some folks in the agent business thought that that was sort of an offensive title, mm-hmm, and stuff. Mm-hmm. I don't get it.
0: Well.
1: But anyway, I did bring a song apropos of the celebration of the country, song mm-hmm. that boy I did with Boys R Us, and it just sums up what we love about America, which mm-hmm. is, of course, the flag.
0: Well, there's the freedom and the bravery. Well, and
1: yeah,
0: the,
1: but I really think that what reunites us is the flag. And, mm-hmm. and so the song is about that. It's called Where's Your Flag?
0: Where's Your Flag?
1: I gave you a copy of it to play.
0: Great. Well, let's hear it right now. Dewey Gordon, Where's Your Flag?

0: Wow.
1: Yeah.
0: Do you think you could still hit that high note?
1: No, I think we'd have to lower the song a couple notes for me to sing it now. But thank you for sharing it with the audience.
0: Well,
1: and I hope that makes the celebration just a little bit more special. Yeah, it sure does for me.
0: Yeah, I think it does for all of us.
1: Great.
0: Dewey, thank you. And thank you for rekindling the memory of what I guess we would call now Boys Were Us. Dewey Gordon, ladies and gentlemen, the show continues.

0: Now, ladies and gentlemen, a couple items of note about AI, our friend, our enemy, our friend. The accounting firm KPMG reported last October on the wonders of agentic AI. That report has been accused of demonstrating one of the tech's less desirable talents, making things up. This, according to the British Tech Journal Register, research organization GPT-0 claims a forensic review of the Big Four firms' report from last October found that only five of its 45 citations correctly pointed to the cited source. The rest ranged from mangled and misleading to partially fabricated or too vague to verify. The research firm GPT-0 dubbed the phenomenon vibe citing, the citation equivalent of vibe coding, where generative AI appears to stitch together fragments of real sources, invent titles, or otherwise produce references that look convincing until somebody actually clicks them. And almost all UK workers now have to deal with AI. Few firms report big productivity gains because of all the time lost in hand-holding the systems and cleaning up their mistakes. That's from a report by the Work AI Institute, a research arm of Glean Technologies, claims there are productivity gains to be had from introducing AI-based tools, yet much of this is being negated by the amount of time employees waste making them work, a phenomenon it has christened bot-sitting. I said bot-sitting. The organization surveyed 1,500 digital workers for a report finding 90% are now required to use AI in their roles, 88% use multiple AI tools every day, 39% use four or more. The workers indicate AI automation saves them roughly 12 hours a week, yet only 18% agree AI has significantly improved their organization's performance. The time freed up isn't flowing into productive work. It's being absorbed by the unglamorous human labor required to keep those systems running. Is it a bubble? Get some gum. And now, the apologies of the week.
1: We're so sorry.
0: Dateline South Bend, Indiana, Mayor James Mueller is formally apologizing after a new reparatory justice report found black residents in South Bend were systematically denied equal access to your housing, your jobs, your education, your health care. The Common Council, I guess it's not so common now, voted this week to accept the findings of the 138-page report. Quote, I've read the report. I acknowledge what it documents, a history of racial discrimination in South Bend in housing and employment and education and health, in the basic fairness of services. It's real and sustained for more than a century. I am sorry for it, said Mayor Mueller. He continued, this apology is not an ending point. The commission's report does not ask the city to grieve our history. It asks the city to acknowledge our history and act on it. Unquote. He acknowledged the harder part is what comes next. He said a better South Bend is the end goal. Or get rid of the Bend altogether. You know, straight. After the superintendent called it out, the food service company serving Montclair, New Jersey public schools apologized for its inclusion of a watermelon image marking the date of Juneteenth on a lunch menu. Superintendent Ruth Turner, in a message to the school community, said the district shares the concern of the families offended with the menu produced by the massive food distribution firm Sodexo. Quote, the inclusion of this image was inappropriate, insensitive, and inconsistent with the values of Montclair Public Schools. Turner said the watermelon has a well-documented history as a racist stereotype used to demean and marginalize black Americans. Its appearance in connection with Juneteenth, a holiday that commemorates the emancipation of enslaved people in the United States, was offensive and unacceptable, she said. Sodexo, in a prepared statement, apologized. Quote, we take the situation very seriously. We deeply regret the usage of culturally insensitive imagery on our June menu. The trust placed in us by the Mount Care Public Schools community, students, families, faculty, and staff is of utmost importance to us. Unquote. Sodexo said it intended to highlight a seasonal item that has been served regularly this spring as part of its menu. This error was addressed swiftly through our internal protocols, said the spokesperson. We will continue to reinforce our strong service standards, operating procedures, and approval processes to ensure we thoughtfully and respectfully honor the cultures and communities we are proud to serve daily. Unquote. Sodexo did not detail more specifically how it dealt with the issue. 5 days after the five members of the American Diabetes Association were ushered out of its annual scientific sessions in New Orleans for handing out an editorial criticizing federal research cuts that made the news, ADA Chief Executive Officer Charles Henderson this week apologized to the people expelled and to the broader diabetes community. Quote, first and foremost, I want to personally apologize to the five who were escorted out and denied access to scientific sessions, regardless of the circumstances that led to those events, he said. In a three-minute video, he continued, I recognize the impact of that experience it had on each of you. I am deeply sorry for the hurt, frustration, and pain that resulted, unquote. And the Dutch airline KLM has offered sincere apologies to a Paralympic athlete who was denied access to an onboard wheelchair during a long-haul flight. The purpose of the wheelchair was so she could relieve herself. The cabin crew on the flight later called the police after the request from Hannah Babalola, who is paraplegic and competes in track events for the wheelchair known as an aisle chair, because it's narrow enough to be used inside a plane. They first handed her a written notice headed, quote, unacceptable conduct and final warning on behalf of the captain of this plane, unquote. Mabalola said, quote, I felt compelled to avoid eating or drinking for the duration of the flight because I feared needing to use the restroom and being unable to access it. I spent much of the flight trying to control my emotions, and I find myself crying because of the way I've been treated. This experience was humiliating, distressing, and degrading. A member of KLM's customer service staff replied, quote, it is very concerning to read about this experience, particularly the distress caused during boarding and throughout the flight. Your account describes a situation that must have felt deeply upsetting and unsettling, especially when traveling with an accessibility need. The spokesperson added, a full review of the circumstances should now be carried out by the appropriate teams. This will typically include examining the reports submitted by the crew and any other relevant information in relation to the flight. My sincere apologies are extended for the distress and upset this experience has caused. Unquote. KLM, don't flush with them. The apologies of the week, a copyrighted feature of this broadcast.
2: And oh, I said it was nice and warm here in London, but it's really a crypto winter. The Dollar Trump meme coin. It's one of four Trump family crypto projects that have turned into a financial jackpot for the Trumps and a very bad bet for buyers. While they vary in size and structure, each of these ventures has followed the same playbook. The Trumps risked little up front. Trump family members, notably the president's oldest sons, your Eric and your Don Jr., hyped the venture. The Trumps raked in money as investors piled in, and those buyers lost big when, for various reasons, the price of their Trump-related crypto assets later tanked, according to Reuters. An examination by the service, news service, shows that the Trump family has used this template to generate at least $2.5 billion in profit from investors since Trump got into the White House again. On the other side of that cash bonanza for America's first family, the more than a million investors whose net losses totaled $2.3 billion at the end of April. Those investors include retail buyers of crypto and crypto-linked equities, as well as those who invested indirectly through funds like ETFs with exposure to Trump crypto. The Reuters analysis of Trump crypto gains and investor losses was based on a review of blockchain records, a database of crypto transactions, as well as thousands of pages of corporate filings. The findings were reviewed by more than a dozen accounting and crypto experts, all of whom found Reuters' estimates and its underlying analysis of the Trump businesses to be reasonable. The businesses covered in the analysis include World Liberty Financial, the Trump's flagship crypto venture. It's brought the family more than $1.4 billion from sales of its governance token on a promise, quote, to build and democratize a new financial system for the benefit of millions, unquote. Nice writing, Don Jr. The tokens, which give holders a vote on some governance matters in the organization, have crashed in value. The Trump brothers have also heralded two publicly listed firms, American Bitcoin and AI Financial Corporation, as convenient ways to gain exposure to crypto tokens through their shares. The company's stock prices have collapsed. And there's the dollar sign Trump token, the poor performance typical of meme coins, whose value reflects the popularity of internet trends or celebrities associated with them. Reuters previously documented the hundreds of millions of dollars that crypto has brought to the Trump family. You may recall Donald Trump, upon taking office or soon thereafter, declared he wanted America to be the crypto capital of the world. Now you know why. Trumps have not only enriched themselves to an unprecedented extent for a sitting U.S. president and his family, but have done so through crypto deals that carried little to no downside risk for them, while resulting, says Reuters, in big losses for retail investors. Yeah, it may be almost summer, but it's a crypto winter.

Ladies and gentlemen, that's concluding this week's edition of the show. 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And tip of the show, chapeau to the San Diego and Hawaii desks. Thanks, as always, to Pam Halstead and to Thomas Walsh at WWNO New Orleans for help with today's program. 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A lot of really good musical performances from top-notch New Orleans players there. 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
2: This is KPPQ LP Ventura, 104.1 FM, and we're in the women's room, where we appreciate and support each other. I'm your host, Kathleen Good. My guest today is Marcia De La O, local poet and friend of the show. I asked Marcia here today to read her original poem, a sonnet on Dr. Blasey Ford titled Indelible, and to talk about some of the many women's issues from which she drew the material. We're so happy to have you here today, Marcia.
3: Thank you. Hello. I'm glad to be here.
2: Some in our audience may recall that Dr. Blasey Ford testified that she was raped as a teenager by candidate Kavanaugh. She testified in the congressional hearings to decide upon his confirmation as Supreme Court Justice. Before you read the poem, it might be interesting, Marcia, to our listener, to talk about the form your poem takes, and that is the sonnet. Would you explain briefly the form of the sonnet and how the American sonnet is a form now being used for political protest?
3: I'd be glad to. I wanted to speak to the issue about Dr. Blasey Ford testifying that she was raped. She testified that she was sexually assaulted.
2: Oh, okay.
3: But not actually raped. The encounter terminated before that terrible event could happen.
2: Uh-huh.
3: And now to go to the sonnet. The sonnet is a 14-line poem that came into prominence during the Renaissance, originally from Italy, and then it was imported into England. And what was remarkable at the time about the sonnet was that it was written in the spoken language of the country. It was not written in Latin. So when it got to England, it was written in English, so that really any literate person could write a sonnet. And it just took off. There were hundreds and hundreds of sonnets being produced in the Elizabethan era, mostly with love as a theme. It was like the hip hop of its day.
2: Oh, wow.
3: And then it became a vehicle for wider exploration of history, personal consciousness, the natural world, and ultimately protest. In the 20th century, the California poet, Wanda Coleman sort of reinvented the sonnet as a Black woman for her own purposes. And what she used was jazz improvisation techniques. And then in the 21st century, the professor and writer Terence Hayes discovered Wanda Coleman. And just after the election of Trump, he wrote a sonnet daily for about a year, and then collected some of them under the title American Sonnets, Once and Future Assassin. Yes, when it went to Elizabethan England, it just took off.
2: Uh-huh. Yeah, really interesting. I've always been interested in the sonnet. Well, now would be a good time to read your poem, Marcia, and then we can talk about the visceral pain it evokes.
3: Okay, this sonnet is called Indelible. Telling your story after 36 years means you've been carrying a bag of silence laced all over with veins the whole time. It's you, your blood pumping through what happened. a second bladder with a blue shine, and finally an opening. It's a panic closet expanding to compass a continent, an entire landmass of aging women waiting to spill, afraid to spill its incontinence. Their laughter's thunder. It means they'll attack you, track you down, and stand under your window. Your sister's still gonna cry, and her tears will run down her furrows. The needle's at zero, they'll say you're a liar. But keep talking. You've been zero since you were 12, or 9, or 15.
4: What a powerful poem.
2: You know, if you're going to go to the trouble of creating a narrative form like the sonnet, which follows certain rules, you obviously have strong feelings and deep beliefs about the subject matter. Could you talk now about why you chose the powerful image of a full to bursting bladder, something, you know, we can all relate to?
3: The subject matter, the larger subject matter, is trauma and who receives it. And when there was that incel attack in Isla Vista, college students, women protesting, had that slogan, "Yes, all women." And although people responded with "not all men," and I hold that as true, "yes, all women" is a fact with different degrees of harm based on vulnerability. And as to that image of the full to bursting bladder, I chose it simply because of shame associated with incontinence, but also because of fear. That's another thing associated with incontinence, the panic closet. And Dr. Blasey Ford never talked about it all those years because primarily she was dealing with trauma by pushing it down, by staying away from it, but also because there was shame and fear, and the shame and fear of it was brought back to the surface by the choice of speaking.
2: Uh-huh. So we all learn a lot about shame as toddlers, I guess, depending on how your potty training went. But, you know, when we're going through that process of learning where and when to pee, how does shame figure into and assist predators in getting away with their actions?
3: The natural response to shame is to hide. Shame hides.
2: Well, that makes sense.
3: And anybody who needs to hide, who takes it upon themselves, the shame. For instance, if it should happen to a toddler that she has an accident or he has an accident, that's just a natural process of growing up. And it's not their fault. They're learning.
2: Right.
3: But they might feel shame about it and the need to hide. Anything having to do with our body's failures, exposures, or violation brings shame. And it's easier in many ways to escape as best you can rather than face the blame that comes with shame. In Blasey Ford's case, there were two of them in the room, laughing and shouting with joy as one attacked her, overpowered her, and she was ashamed and afraid. They were having a party.
2: So you mentioned a bit earlier that all women suffer trauma. Do all women, I mean, it depends on how egregious it is, but are all women aware that even that they're so used to the way things are, the status quo, that they're even being traumatized by some of the actions of men?
3: I can't speak to whether or not all women are aware, but I just think if you brought any group of women in and talk to them, and it was a safe place to talk, eventually every single one of them would acknowledge some level of harm or trauma or shame.
2: That is very disturbing. So you read in the poem that aging women are waiting to spill, but are afraid to spill. I love the play on the word spill here, like afraid to leak pee and afraid to spill the beans. The reality of backlash from perpetrators of sexual abuse, if we blab about them, is present, I think, deep in the female psyche and in the history of women. Do you have any ideas or thoughts about what women fear the most?
3: Well, definitely. I believe there is, in fact, a backlash. The he says, she says, and whose speech is accorded more value. And especially in the case of the administration of justice, the courtroom process of disrespect and reshaming, the act of reliving the event in a public forum where you will, as a female, be reattacked. And that we recently saw happen with Jennifer Newsom, the governor's wife. She was savagely insulted in a courtroom in the Los Angeles area Weinstein trial, even though he's already been found guilty in other courtrooms.
2: In your poem, you write, the needle's at zero. They'll say you're a liar, but keep talking. You've been at zero since you're 12 or 9 or 15. So if you, woman, talk, it's a zero-sum game for you. Would you share your thoughts about the culture of fear and silence that perpetrates this monstrous misogyny to women?
3: Again, I think we can take a look at Dr. Blasey Ford and what happened to her. It's a culture of fear and shame. It's a culture of a woman being blamed for being attacked. But that culture of fear and shame is enforced by violence and the threat of violence. So Blasey Ford stayed silent for decades. I mean, she did tell her therapist at some point. She mentioned it to her husband, but she always found it so difficult to speak about because she had to relive the trauma. In the interests of the public good, she strongly felt that Kavanaugh should not be confirmed. And she knew that it would be a political mess, that her story would be spotlighted, questioned. And above all, she also knew that her family would be at risk. And her family was put at risk. There were many death threats. There was her and her family leaving the house, going into hiding. There was a time when she was not working because she did not feel safe doing that, and they did not want her there knowing that she was not safe. So she took this giant risk. She paid the price of that. And then she was unsuccessful. What she wanted to do was just to say, this man should not be making decisions for our nation at this level.
2: And especially for women.
3: Especially for women. And we know that of only 2% of the rape cases ever make it to trial. They're very difficult to prove. It's often one person's word against another. And yeah. The woman can expect to be re-traumatized and disbelief. And that's for, when you think about that, that's for the women who report it. There's a belief that up to 80% of the cases of sexual violence are not reported.
2: Staggering number.
3: Because the women just don't believe there's a pathway for them to justice.
2: The prevalent theme in your poetry is trauma and the memory of pain. Would you talk about how you personally are affected by the trauma of women due to this misogynistic behavior? How do you feel?
3: Well, you know, I'm an older person, and I honestly do feel that misogyny, although it's clearly hasn't gone away, at least it's more possible to speak about it.
2: Mm-hmm.
3: At least there are principles of equity in place that were not in place when I was a child, and probably perhaps when you were a child as well.
2: Oh, for sure.
3: So what we see as women our age is that some progress has been made. But like, for instance, I'll just give you a quick story from my childhood, which is that there were many children and the oldest was a brother, and he felt somewhat threatened by all the children that came after. And so one day he explained to me that it did not matter how intelligent I was because I was female and would grow up to be a woman, and men did everything better than women.
5: Oh, and wow.
3: So I said, that's not true. And he went to go get my mother and brought her out. And he asked her, do men do everything better than women? And she said, yes.
5: Wow.
3: Yes, what? That's the case. And then so he said, you're not pretty. Doesn't matter how smart you are.
5: How old was he when he said this?
3: Well, let's say that I was 10 or 11, so he was 12 or 13, and my mother backed him up. And my mother also, she believed that because boys were going to grow to a larger size, they probably needed more food. And so she did reserve extra food for the brothers. And one of my sisters sort of fell into almost anorexia over not deserving food when she was hungry.
5: Yeah, such a deep story. And the socialization began so early. And it's also a kind of a theory of mine that women help perpetrate this misogyny with their sons and with their husbands and fathers and, you know, whoever. They follow the model that men are the best. I mean, it goes way back to, you know, prehistory, I'm sure. Let's just move on. Sexual predators tend to be men with great power. A recent movie, She Said, documents the story of two women investigative reporters from the New York Times who uncovered the decades of predatory behavior of Harvey Weinstein and told the story to the world, which resulted in Weinstein's conviction. Now, this movie illustrated why it is so difficult for women to go on the record. So I wonder if you would talk about how the movie relates to the poem you wrote and the feelings you had when a woman with a credible story like Dr. Blasey Ford goes up against the powers that be.
3: I just like to say about the movie, I enjoyed it very much. I thought it was an excellent movie. And I want to point out that the reporters themselves, two women, fell into danger as they were reporting. They were followed and they were fearful and they did not know if they would be harmed. The movie itself, however, was something of a flop because it did not make as much money as planned. And I wondered about that because it was such an interesting movie. I think it's because there's so much free-floating trauma around that people did not want to revisit it. I guess I would say the movie relates to the poem in that we watched on television a woman like Blasey Ford being refuted. She was so credible in her testimony. And then people would say, well, I'm sure something happened to her. But we can't know if she knows if she fingered the right person. She might be wrong about who it was.
5: Right. So they believed him, not her.
3: Yeah. It's really shocking because she told it years earlier.
5: Well, we're going to have to take a break just for a moment for a station ID. So hold that thought. This is KPPQ LP Ventura, 104.1 FM, and we're in the women's room where we appreciate and support each other. I'm your host, Kathleen Good. My guest today is Marcia De La O, local poet and friend of the show. I asked Marcia here today to read her original poem, a sonnet on Dr. Blasey Ford, titled Indelible, and to talk about some of the many women's issues from which she drew the material. And we're back again, and we've been talking about Dr. Blasey Ford and how difficult it is for women to be believed. And, you know, and because she was not believed, Dr. Blasey Ford, nor her story acted upon, we have an unbalanced Supreme Court and we have Roe v. Wade torn down as the precedent of the land. What emotions did you have when the Supreme Court handed down their decision regarding Roe and precipitated the writing of the poem Indelible?
3: You know, I wrote Indelible before the Supreme Court handed down the decision.
5: Oh, okay.
3: However, in terms of my emotions, I was shocked. I knew that it was probably coming. I understood that Kavanaugh was lying when he said he considered it settled law, lying when he told the senator from Maine that he did not intend to overturn Roe v. Wade, to take away a constitutional right that had been in place for 50 years. How often does a constitutional right be taken?
5: Well, I just read somewhere that this is the first time in history, or at least our history, that a right was actually taken away. There was a leak and we heard that this is going to be the decision, but we all hoped, yeah, maybe from the reaction, you know, that maybe this would change. Maybe somebody would change it before they actually came out, or at least that's the way I felt. So Dr. Blasey Ford kept silent for 36 years because she was afraid. Put us in the picture about the fear of women in a worldwide network of protection for sexual predators. I know we touched on this a bit, but how does this silence the voices of women?
3: I think if everywhere it is commonplace that such a thing happens, it becomes internalized as normalized. And in particular, and when you look at some of the major religions of the world, they give greater power and self-determination to men and lesser self-determination, power, and worth to women. And that, I think, leaves the door open for abuse. And the fact of impunity always creates more abuse.
5: Yeah, could you expand on that a little?
3: If people know that there are no consequences for an action, the actions happen over and over. And I'm speaking, you know, for example, the Border Patrol. If there's no consequence for the Border Patrol, a Border Patrol, angry Border Patrol man walking up to the fence, putting his gun through the slat and firing randomly at a 16-year-old boy walking home from class, then the entire group of them have been told that it's okay to shoot. And that's what we're grappling with the police and guns. When should the gun be out? How often should the taser be used? Is there a consequence or do you have immunity? Because when there is impunity, there is violence.
5: Well, let's go off the track just a bit, though, to talk about the many manifestations of misogyny. Now, why is it so important that women have a choice in the matter of childbearing? I mean, this is very related because the testimony to try to stop a judge who might vote against Roe, you know, wasn't believed, so it happened. So what are a few of the horror stories that occur when there's an anti-abortion law? How does this relate to the right of all women to have reproductive health care?
3: If there's an anti-abortion law, what is lost is autonomy, personal autonomy over the most intimate part of your body and your choices. I believe it's wrong to force a woman to have an abortion if she wants to bear a child, just as it is wrong to deny a woman who cannot bear a child for whatever reason to deny that woman an abortion. It's too personal a decision. Your own body builds the embryo. And there's plenty of horror stories, and they're multiplying. All the exceptions that are put in place, exception for rape and incest, exception for serious fetal abnormality, exception for the life of the mother. They're all good and well, but if doctors themselves feel like their life's work might be put at risk, or they might be criminally charged, they are very reluctant, very, very reluctant. And of course, the burden is heaviest on people who don't have the means to go to another place. And this is for women. Some women are carrying non-viable fetuses and dangerous potential sepsis for the woman. And they have to act to even save their own life. And now we're in this position where that can happen, where a woman can lose her life because of what the Supreme Court did.
5: It's so dangerous. So the Me Too movement made it possible for many women to tell their stories. But what about the conviction rate? There have been a few high-profile convictions because their behavior, like Weinstein, was so egregious. But are most sexual predators ever brought to justice? Asks Mary McNamara, a Pulitzer Prize-winning columnist for the LA Times, in her article of November 23rd, 2022, just last fall. Ms. McNamara says she is haunted by all the Me Too testimonies that are left untold. She still gets so many messages from women about abuse, harassment, or violence that the staff has begun to select only the worst, those that are as bad as Weinstein's. Could you speak to this, if you will?
3: Yes, of course. The Weinstein case involved famous women. And as we noted from the movie, the work of New York Times reporters. So these are women with power. And together, after the dam broke, these women began to feel empowered enough to tell. But women with less power have no recourse. Yes, and it's always re-traumatizing.
5: Right, right. And then having told it, nothing happens. No wonder Mary McNamara, so she, you know, she feels guilty about all these women. And, you know, there's so little that can be done.
3: Speaks to how widespread the problem actually is.
5: Right, right. Well, I think personally, we have to just keep telling our stories until women are heard and believed, and or things just go on as usual with cover-ups and settlements and silencing. Do you see it the same way? And do you have any thoughts about how misogynistic attitudes can be changed?
3: I think misogynistic attitudes can be changed, of course, by laws, of course, by acknowledgement, of course, by what you said. Telling and bringing up children, teaching our children that boys and girls are equal and that we all of us have the right to the personal safety of our bodies.
5: Right. I mean, your personal story of your mother agreeing with your brother's boast, really. Women really need to be re-educated too, I think. But that is a topic for another story and another interview. Thank you so much, Marcia De La Olle, for coming in to share your poem, Indelible, and your thoughts about the toll misogyny takes on women.
3: Thanks for having me, Kathleen.
5: This is KPPQ LP Ventura, 104.1 FM, and we're in the women's room, where we appreciate and support each other. I'm your host, Kathleen Good.
6: I'm Dr. Anthony Lizerwitz, and this is Climate Connections. For nearly 300 years, the winemaker Maison Renard has made champagne in northern France. The region's cool weather helps the grapes ripen to just the right conditions for making crisp, bright wines. But as the climate warms, the grapes are ripening earlier and faster. And Caroline Fio, Maison Renard's cellar master, says they no longer reach their ideal sugar-to-acid balance and aroma simultaneously. Instead, these features sometimes mature at different rates, which changes the grape's flavor.
7: In 2025, we had the sugar level which was reached at a given moment, but the aromatic maturity was not ready.
6: So they had to wait to harvest, and as a result, the grapes had more sugar. To adapt, Maison Renard is leaning into the change and embracing the unpredictable. They've created Blanc Sangulier, a collection of champagnes made from grapes grown in years with atypical weather. It's specifically designed to highlight the altered flavor of the grapes.
7: Blanc Singulier is our response to climate change and is also a way for us to raise this awareness about climate change.
6: So it's an innovative way for the champagne maker to continue its legacy. Climate Connections is produced by the Yale Center for Environmental Communication. To learn more about climate change, visit climateconnections.org.
8: This archival recording is part of a tribute to Michael Parenti, the internationally known political scientist, historian, and activist. TUC Radio, Time of Useful Consciousness. Michael Parenti, Capitalism's Apocalypse. Why the rich can't save anyone, not even themselves. Parenti gave this talk on August 23, 2008, in Oakland, California. He predicted the financial crisis that began only weeks later when he said that giant corporate capitalism, by its very nature, is an apocalyptic system. When left to its own devices and unregulated, the built-in elements of ever-increased growth may well bring the whole system down, Parenti said. And he described the growing national debt not as a tragic mistake, but as a means to shift ever more money from the taxpayers to the financial institutions. The speech that you are about to hear is an analysis of the many structural flaws of a capitalist system that puts it on a permanent collision course with democracy. Here's Michael Parenti.
9: First off, I think we should notice that there's a close relationship between capitalism and democracy. It's an antagonistic relationship. Historically, capitalists have had a hard time dealing with democracy. They opposed, in this country, every democratic advance, the elimination of property qualifications for voting and for office holding. They oppose it with tooth and fang and claw and nail. They oppose the freedoms of an independent press and the strong dissident voices that emerge. They opposed mass demonstrations of dissent. They opposed the right to collective bargaining, the right to public education for all, which would be a basic condition for democracy, for citizenry. They opposed that. They fought against it for generations. They opposed the living wage and safe work conditions, which is a democratic condition. They opposed direct elections of office holders in many cases, even to today. Today, they oppose the direct election of the president. They're sticking with the Electoral College, which, of course, favors these small states, giving them a very loaded additional vote. And those small states usually go Republican, the red states. They opposed more equitable and more democratic modes of representation. They oppose proportional representation. They've gotten a good deal of proportional representation undone in Italy, getting rid of then the whole multi-party social democracy, and so you've got these two left-of-center, right-of-center parties, and it begins to resemble the American alignment in terms of how politics go. They oppose easy access to the ballot. Today, as you see, conservatives, staunch warriors of capitalism, are passing laws in states like Missouri which require proof of birth. There was that case of the one woman who was 85, 86, who had been voting for, you know, for half a century or more, and who now suddenly had to write to Mississippi to get her birth certificate, and there was no record of it. So she's being disfranchised by these laws. It is their goal to disfranchise, to limit, to constrict, to undermine, to dilute democracy, while keeping certain democratic forms, because those forms legitimate the system and they convince people that they're free and they're self-selecting in their rulers. So we should keep in mind that capitalists, historically speaking, have had a near impossible time trying to act democratic. They often cannot even abide by their own constitution. I mean, it's their constitution. It's not all that democratic. It's full of all sorts of little rigs and snares and whatever else. So to defend their unfair privileges and exploitations, they must act unfairly, undemocratically, and unconstitutionally, using force and violence, deception and manipulation. You know, Eugene Victor Debs, the great American labor leader, we know, socialist, he became aware of some of this when he was thrown in jail for struggling for the rights of working people. I mean, there he was, you know, if you ever been roughed up and thrown in jail, you have time in jail, you could feel the bruise, or the cop hit me here, oh, he hit me here, oh, and so you're sitting there and you're feeling your aches and knocks. I speak from experience on two occasions. And it really gets you thinking about the democracy that you live in. You know, you say, Jesus, what a democracy. God, thank God for American democracy. Debs, thrown in jail for struggling for the rights of working people, he came to the conclusion that the

came to the realization, as just a regular trade union leader who was trying to organize unions to get people a little more pay, better pay and all that, Debs come to the conclusion that capitalism was not just an economic system, but it was a whole social order that rigged the rules in its favor. And with that realization, of course, he was transforming himself from a labor leader to a socialist leader. Well, still being a labor leader, they're not mutually exclusive, of course. Now, while uneasy with democracy, while fearful of democracy, the capitalist class and their spokespersons and such make a big play about claiming democracy as their invention. They claim to be its progenitors, even as they subvert it, not only at home, but abroad. In the last half century, the leading capitalist states have undermined, attacked, and destroyed political reform movements and revolutionary movements in countries throughout South America, Central America, Africa, the Middle East. And I'm talking about the Middle East, where we never think, oh, there's no democracy, and this phony president waged the war on Iraq to teach them democracy. Well, the Iraqis had a democratic revolution back in 1958, you know. It was a wonderful thing, broad-based coalition with all sorts of groups, and it was slowly undermined and destroyed through violence and assassination and everything else. The leader of the counter-revolutionary movement was a guy who was trained, equipped, advised, and backed by the CIA. His name was Saddam Hussein. You never hear about it. Whenever they talk about Saddam Hussein over the last 5 years, they always start like he was born in 2001 or something, you know. So they resist democratization not only at home, but abroad. The capitalist state has two core functions. The first is obviously to maintain and advance the interests of capital accumulation, to keep that whole process going. And that's the one we on the left usually focus on. There's another function, which nobody seems to talk about much. That's the function of protecting the capitalist system against the capitalists, saving capitalism from itself, because it is a self-devouring beast. It will eat everything in sight, and when there isn't anything else to eat, well, sometimes there may be, but then there's this other juicy thing that it sees, it can't resist, its own tail, and it starts to devour its own tail. There's a number of Latin American countries where you had near meltdowns. Brazil, remember that? I think Chile for a while. I mean, the most notably one in the late 90s was Argentina, where the whole thing went. That was a failure of the capitalist state to rein in the capitalists. They will go and they will plunder and they will pillage their own, if they can make a quick profit. If I could get the entire money stream that's going into this auto factory and walk away with $80 million, what the hell do I want the auto factory for? What do I care about that? I'm not interested in seeing that you get cars or refrigerators or food or clothing. I'm not in that business. I'm in the business of making a profit. But, well, Argentina, it got so bad, you know what's happened since then. Workers started taking over these factories and businesses and refurbishing them and building them. Said, who needs the bosses? What did the boss ever do if we can just scrape together some capital and this and that? I remember talking to my friend Horacio, who's an Argentinian. I said, and these bosses are coming back then. He said, no, they're finished. They're out. Not true. They're coming back. Right now they're coming back claiming their property rights. Sure, they got a profitable business all of them. They want to take it all over again and milk it and plunder it for all it's worth. We saw the same thing happening in the U.S. Charles Keating, he built Lincoln Savings and Loans. He built it of $200 million. You see, that's what it's about. Why bother making refrigerators? You got to get the costs, materials, deal with labor. Then you got to sell them, hope to make it back, realize your investment, isn't that? When you can just go and steal the money that's in there, just steal the money. He did. What did he get? 4 years in prison, Charles Keating did, for $200 million. I know.

0: lot of people, don't raise your hand, who would do 4 years, who would do 4 years if they can walk out then with $200 million. I think he had to give back $30 million. They never seem to have, I don't know where I put it all. I mean, here, I'll give you back something. But the point is, if everybody's behaving that way, the system as a system begins to collapse. So I, as the capitalist government, have to persuade you to not do that, you see. But if you've been doing that, you might even go to jail, unless you're Vice President of the United States and President of the United States. And I do think probably that the difference between the Democrats and the Republicans is that the Democrats recognize this second function. At least more Democrats recognize it. But they have a little bit more of a sense of trying to hold off the beast from devouring itself. Well, why go way, way back to Ken Lay? We can look right today. We may be facing a meltdown, the subprime hustling, the international bank run on the dollar. I mean, there is now an enormous debt, and you can't live on debt. Eventually, the whole system can collapse. Think Oh, What a Wonderful Life. Think of Jimmy Stewart in the bank, you know. But instead of a little town, think of the whole world.
1: You're listening to the rebroadcast of a very contemporary-sounding talk by the author, lecturer, and activist, Michael Parenti. He spoke in August of 2008, predicting the financial crisis that began a few weeks later. Parenti had come to the reception of an art show in an Oakland, California gallery. It was a warm day, and the sounds of traffic on Broadway came in through the open windows. The title of his talk was Capitalism's Apocalypse: Why the Rich Can't Save Anyone, Not Even Themselves. That title went well with the theme of the exhibition of collages by me, Mariah Gallardon. That was Toasting the End of Capitalism. Martin Spencer Davis and I made an audio recording as well as a film on DVD. And here's an edition for the 2018 rebroadcast of this talk. In a moment, Parenti will quote the numbers for the national debt: $5 trillion under the Bush administration, and doubled that for 2008, when this talk was recorded. At the end of 2017, the national debt has been doubled again to $19.8 trillion. Parenti will explain now why the size of the national debt matters.
0: And besides that trade debt, we have a national debt. The national debt is the money that the government owes to citizenry, both Americans and foreigners. And that has grown. When George W. Bush took power, the national debt was $5 trillion. It's now, as of this January, it will be $10 trillion. He managed to double it. The conservatives have discovered that the national debt is a very wonderful way of dampening spending on human services. It's also a marvelous way of undermining the federal government's ability to perform any functions for us. And it's also a means of privatizing the federal budget. The greater chunk of this budget that goes to just servicing this debt, the less money you have for anything else. So what you're doing is every tax dollar you pay in, a larger and larger portion of it is simply being cut off and then put into the pockets of rich private creditors. So the government has for years now been borrowing money from the people they should be taxing, meanwhile cutting the taxes of those very same people so that they'll have even more money to borrow to the government. And all of this we pay for. We pay for that. That's the way the system goes. Now, giant corporate capitalism is, by its innate nature, its essence, an apocalyptic system. It is, when left purely to its own devices. The essence of capitalism is the transformation of living nature into commodities, and commodities into dead capital, into just so many numbers in the book. So capitalism, while it's doing that, while it's transforming living nature into dead capital, is also foisting its diseconomies and toxicities upon the general public and the natural environment. I remember years ago in 1971, when I was teaching at the University of Vermont, I announced that the environmental movement is potentially subversive of capitalism. And I remember a couple of colleagues saying, "You're getting carried away and don't, where are you going with that?" and blah, blah, blah, that sort of thing. But I think it's true. And, you know, by the way, it's not true that the corporate class has ignored the environmental problem. Quite the contrary. They have vehemently and strenuously attacked it. They've attacked the environmental movement, calling them tree huggers and eco-Gestapo and this and that and all sorts of names like that. But Debs, getting back to Debs sitting in his cell, Eugene Victor Debs is sitting there, and he remarks that the extent to which life in an advanced industrial capitalist state, the extent to which it was bearable or decent or survivable, depended on the humanizing effects of democratic struggle. He was saying, "I now see that the extent to which we could even bear this thing and even help it inadvertently, helping it to survive, is by trying to ameliorate its worst abuses and make certain changes so that we can breathe and live and find a little space where we can be human, you see. So we create little patches of community while this colossus keeps going on us. So that democratic struggle is part of the class struggle. That's what those struggles are about. That's what Debs was doing. He was doing class struggle. He was doing democratic struggle. He ended up, when he got out of jail, getting thrown back into jail by that great believer of democracy, Woodrow Wilson, for opposing World War I and saying this is a war that the working people of Europe and of America have no interest in, it's not something we should be fighting, and all that sort of thing. He went back to jail for that one. So that class struggle and democratic struggle imposes restrictions, it forces some reforms and has restraints, but that's about it. Well, is capitalism a successful system? I mean, they've been crowing, you know, ever since 1991, too, with the overthrow of the Soviet Union, they've been crowing about capitalism is the successful system, is the system that delivers the goods, it's brought us all this good life. Is it a successful system? I would argue yes and no, depending upon where, what is your position in the social order. You tend to see social reality according to the position you occupy in the social structure. And not only tend to see, it's not just a perceptual thing, it's also a actual material reality. Let's start with the capitalist leaders, those who are both state leaders, those who are rich, among the richest up there in that top fraction of 1%. It's not the top 1 or 2%. It's about 0.04 of 1%. Really, really owns the lion's share, most of what's going on. And they're the ones who make these enormous, this enormous wealth. All right, George W. Bush is one of those people. And in August of 2008, which is still this month, the House Speaker, Nancy Pelosi, came out with a statement. It's about time she actually said something confrontational and partisan. She said, "George Bush is a failure in all of his policies. He's just a failure." I disagree. I think George Bush is a smashing success in almost every area. This massive debt that he's built up, you know, this massive increase in military budget, his ventures abroad, war has been very good to George Bush, at least for a while it was. Now, that did backfire a little in terms of the polls and all that. the massive shift in the tax burden that's massively been shifted from that top group, the undoing of the real estate tax, which they called the death tax, cutbacks and defunding of human services, including public education, environmental protections. He's been successful in all of that. He's not a total success. There's a couple of places he hasn't gotten through yet, Medicare and Social Security. So try, if you want to have a radical analysis and not just a liberal complaint, try to look at success the way the big money boys do. Capitalism is less than fully successful in countries like Norway, Finland, Denmark. Countries, you say, well, wait, they're very prosperous and all that. But capitalism is not interested in prosperity. It's interested in profits. Please don't confuse those two things. Okay, so that's where success lies. Indonesia, Nigeria, Colombia. That's the model. That is the success. That's the success they're looking for. Remember that. So capitalism makes a claim not only to democracy, but also to prosperity. But that's not true, as I've just been saying. The goal is private wealth for the few and public poverty for the many. To the extent that there is prosperity, it's because of, as Debs thought of it in prison, it's because of our struggle to create a minimum wage law, child labor law, Social Security, better wages and such. But their goal is the opposite. It's really to create poverty, because the poorer and hungrier you are, the harder you will work for less. I mean, why is it you won't work for 18 cents an hour or 14 cents an hour the way the Indonesians do? Is it because we Americans are just so much more self-respecting we wouldn't consider it? No, it's because we're at a stage of historical struggle where we don't have to. But that goal is to get us back to 1900, because in 1900 we did work for pennies an hour. A half a century before the term was invented, the U.S. was a third world country. It had widespread underemployment. It had tuberculosis epidemics in some of the major cities and typhoid epidemics and the like. It had all sorts of desperation, no public health, no public education, well, limited public education in some areas, only up to grade school and such. And that's what they're trying to get back to. Now, let me just say that the reactionaries in the Republican Party have enjoyed over the last 30 years a remarkable success. Back in 1978, and I got the quote in an essay I wrote, which appeared in one of my books. The book is out of print now, Land of Idols. It was a group of plutocrats meeting and coming out and saying, this has got to stop. I mean, giving word to Jimmy Carter, who was president at the time, this has got to stop. I mean, where's it going to end? You guys have got this gain, this, that, the other thing. We're going to end up being a social democracy. I found it fascinating that he used the term. Fast forward 30 years. There was an article I clipped from the New Yorker, dealing with the question that the GOP is having problems, which is they're getting a shortage of issues. They don't quite know where to attack anymore. And as one of them said, you know, we've achieved our goal, which was to prevent the United States from becoming a social democracy. He used the term again. These guys know what they're doing. They know what they're doing. This is not an analysis I'm superimposing on it. It's what they themselves think about and work on. And they have scripted, they have perfectly scripted and ideologized their approaches to things. So that's what we got to understand, the importance of ideology. And the fact is that their goal is to get us to Indonesia. Our goal at this historical stage, at least, is to get us to Denmark and then beyond. Yes. At least. Thank you so much for your kind attention.
1: That was the noted scholar, activist, and author Michael Parenti. This speech, Capitalism's Apocalypse, Why the Rich Can't Save Anyone, Not Even Themselves, was given only weeks before the financial crisis of 2008 began. Michael Parenti received his PhD in political science from Yale in 1962. His highly informative and entertaining books and talks have reached large audiences in North America and abroad. You can find a huge archive of films and audio recordings of Parenti's speeches on TUC Radio's website, tucradio.org. Parenti was recorded by Martin Spencer Davis in an Oakland, California art gallery on August 23, 2008. 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
6: Good evening, everyone. Welcome to this evening's event. My name is Jennifer Felton. I am a real estate attorney here in Ventura County, and I am a member of the Ventura County Coastal Association of Realtors. And our association has entered into an agreement with the city to provide you guys this educational opportunity tonight. So we're super excited to be here to provide you a baseline of the fair housing laws that affect rental housing here in Southern California and Ventura in particular. All right. So the good news is we have good laws that protect our rights as both landlords and tenants to housing and to be doing it in a safe and fair way. And so we're going to talk about what those rules are and give you guys some baselines so that you know what to do from a standpoint of whether you're a landlord or a tenant. The tone is going to be helping landlords get it right, but a tenant's going to get as much good information about what they need to know and do as much as a landlord when we go through this presentation. So we have some goals tonight. One, we have to talk about why fair housing is so important, right? The reality is that discrimination in any way, shape, or form has amazingly bad impacts on communities and the resources and tools that we all live with and have. And so having a set of rules and making sure that everybody's playing by those rules is necessary for society to work in the ways that we want it to. So my goal is to give you tools so that if you feel like you have an issue, you can address it. We're trying to solve problems and give people the resources to make their housing situations better. This is a collaboration. So, the city is very much concerned about the safety and health of the residents of the city of Ventura. And the reality is that people like me, attorneys, people like our realtors, people like the most housing providers, in my opinion, believe in and want to do the right thing, right? And so the collaboration and talking and managing and dealing with things is a way to get things resolved. And so this should be an opportunity to do that tonight. And then at the end, I'm going to ask that we leave the questions to the end because we do want to be able to get through the presentation, but then we'll open it up for questions. And I'm glad to respond and answer questions and try to address any concerns that you guys have relative to what's going on. So this is going to give us a foundation for a healthy discussion at the end for anyone who's interested in doing that. So this is our talking points for tonight. We're going to start with historical fair housing issues. To understand where we're at today in fair housing, you have to know where we started. And unfortunately, it's not a pretty picture, but we need to know because that's how we get to where we're at today. So we're going to give you the history of fair housing and why we are where we are today and how that happened. Then we're going to go specifically over federal law. So in the United States, we have a multi-tiered government system. The federal government is the highest government, and their rules supersede any other rules. But once you have a baseline of federal law, the state can then make laws that are more restrictive. And California has done that in the fair housing space. Then the cities can actually make rules that are more restrictive as long as they don't contradict what the other two layers of government are. So we're going to go through all three. We're going to start with federal because that's our baseline of rules. And then we're going to give you the enhancements, as I would call them, in California of the extra layers of protection we have here in our state. And then we're going to talk about what the city of Ventura has done to try and manage housing and be a resource for the rental housing providers and tenants here in the city. Then I'm going to go over some very specific fair housing rules. There are the term in fair housing and in discrimination is what's called protected classes, right? So I'm going to talk about certain classes of people that are protected, and we're going to talk about some very specific rules because these are easy ways for a landlord unknowingly to make a mistake when they're not following a rule relative to a protected class. So we're going to go over some of the specific rules that affect certain classes. Then we are going to talk about best practices. So we're going to give you a top 10 list. It's, you know, it's not 11 o'clock at night yet, but we're going to do a top 10 list of kind of the top 10 things a landlord can do to truly be a good housing provider here for our community. Then I'm going to give you some resources. Again, we want you to have the tools and resources that you need and know where to go to ask questions, to problem solve and deal with issues. And then we'll wind up. And like I said, then we'll open it up for discussion for anything any of you want to talk about. So why does it matter? You know, why are we doing this? What's the point? You know, the reality is that any form of discrimination is detrimental to the whole society, right? We need to collaborate and work together, and the best opportunities happen when we're all doing that. And so having a legal obligation, having a moral obligation, having a financial obligation, the reality is that the financials of fair housing are better for everyone when we're doing it the right way, right? So there are fundamental reasons why fair housing is important, and they do have real world consequences. There are still situations today where fair housing is an issue, and so making sure that we're talking about it, addressing it, saying when it's not okay, are very important. So we're gonna go through that here tonight. Again, tonight's plan is this collaborative approach. Different people from different segments of the community talking about their experiences and what we can do to address these issues. Again, the more that we're working together collaboratively, the better it's going to be for all of us. So when we're talking about landlord-tenant law, that works differently than for sale law, right? When we're selling property, or commercial law, the rules relative to commercial tenancies look differently than residential tenancies. For tonight's discussion, we're focusing on residential, right? And we have a higher level of protection when it comes to residential tenancies than we do for commercial tenancies. The idea being that our house, our home is so valuable and so important to our well-being that having those levels of protection are vital to the success of our community. And the more that we're working collaboratively, the less need we have for going to court and managing disputes. I'm a lawyer. I have to go to court and fight sometimes. It is not a fun process. No one is having fun when we're in court. And the only people who are doing well when we're in court are the attorneys, right? If you're fighting with someone, someone's making money, it's that attorney, right? Everybody else is losing. Even if you win, you're losing. It is not a process that's designed for success. It is a process of last resort. We want to avoid court whenever possible. Even me, as an attorney, I want to avoid court whenever possible because that really isn't in the best interest of the parties to the dispute. So finding ways to solve problems and avoid them in the first place is going to be our best way to go when we're dealing with housing rules and regulations. Another piece I just want to mention before we really start getting into the content. Like I said, I'm here as a result of being a member of the Ventura County Coastal Association of Realtors. I'm a licensed real estate broker along with being an attorney. We have a code of ethics and a set of rules and standards that we are required to abide by. So not only am I bound by my legal ethics, which most people don't see lawyers as particularly ethical, the funny part is we do have a whole set of rules that we have to follow as attorneys from an ethics standpoint, but they're not the rules that we think of as humans. Our rules have different sets of standards that we have to abide by. If some bad guy came to me and told me he killed someone, I couldn't tell anybody. How is that ethical, right? But our belief is that we need them to have the right to a defense. So it's a different set of ethics than what we think of from a moral standpoint. But from tonight's perspective, making sure we all know where we're coming from, this is about doing the right thing and following the rules, right? So that's the voice and tone that I'm coming from, the ethics and obligations of following the law and being compliant from the standard of what's best for us as a society. Okay, so I'm going to start with our history. And unfortunately, the United States doesn't have the best starting point when it comes to how we treated people in the front end of the country. In fact, we talk about our Constitution, all men are created equal. Well, women weren't created equal at that time, right? So it wasn't even just racial. Women didn't even have rights and abilities when we started our country. We were in a different world, in a different place. So back in the early 1900s, we start forming a government. We start building up systems for housing. The federal government created redlining. So in that concept of redlining, which is segregating certain neighborhoods where only certain racial groups were allowed to live, that was created by the government, all right? So it was a government invention. The Federal Home Owners Loan Corporation, right? So now we have Fannie Mae and Freddie Mac and VA and FHA. Well, back then, that organization literally only lent to Caucasians. And they set rules of who could live where and who could buy. So you had government-sponsored segregation of housing when our country starts. This is a picture of a project in Southern California. It was called Sunkissed Garden, 1950s. So this program, look at the sign. This tract is exclusive and restricted. Only whites were allowed to live in that project. You know who was funding it? The Veterans Administration, right? So the VA is funding a project where they only allow whites to live, and they're advertising it, right? It's a selling point that only whites are allowed to live in this project. I can tell you, I have read some CC&Rs, right? So we restrict properties through a concept of a covenant, condition, and restriction, right? A CC&R, we hear of those in HOAs. So many of the CC&Rs for homes built prior to the fair housing laws have restrictions relative to who can live in the property. I had a client who hired me to review the CC&Rs for a property he was buying in Santa Barbara. And this property was built in the 1930s. And it's in an area of Santa Barbara where they don't have water service. So there's no like normal water, they have a well. And these families share access to this well. So these CC&Rs are written in the 1930s. If you ever look at old documents in the public records, you know how they like scan them in? So they are black with white writing, right? Because of how they took copies of them instead of white with black writing. And they, you know, they're typewritten. And, you know, I draft CC&Rs today and they're 100 pages long. The CC&Rs for this tract were 2 pages long. And it had 2 core restrictions. It said you can't have chickens, right? And why? Because they're worried about contaminating the well, right? So you can't have chickens, and you can't have non-Caucasians. Those are the 2 restrictions that they built into this set of CC&Rs. So my client's buying, and my client doesn't happen to be Caucasian, right? So I call my client, I'm like, hi, Bob, you asked me to review these. Well, I did. Do you have any chickens? I said. He's like, nope, no chickens. I'm like, well, that's good, because you can't have chickens. And, oh, by the way, there's this covenant in these CC&Rs that says only Caucasians can live in this property. Now, in California, we abolished restrictive covenants that were discriminatory in the 70s. So they have been abolished and illegal, but they're still sitting in the public record in those documents. So I had to tell him it was there. It's not enforceable, right? But it's still there. This history still exists, and we have to live with what we did and how we did it. So you just have to know that that's where we were. Not too long ago, 1923, not that long ago, right? A couple of years ago, Fannie Mae settled a lawsuit over fair housing. So we're talking about our current lending system for housing. They were accused of not treating properties that they foreclosed on differently depending upon the neighborhood that the property was in, right? So if they foreclosed on a property in a white neighborhood, it got treated differently than if they foreclosed on a property in a racial neighborhood. And the reality is that though fair housing has been in place for a very long time, many neighborhoods are still segregated, not because the government required it, but because that's how those neighborhoods developed and have remained in many cases. My husband grew up in southern Indiana near Louisville. Louisville has had segregated housing and segregated schools where they bus the kids to school for decades because just naturally that community had developed that way, right? And they've been trying somewhat successfully to address those issues. I think we here in Southern California are very much in a much more open and comfortable with the level of racial integration that we have compared to many parts of the country still. My husband, where he grew up, he didn't see a black person until he went to college. There were no black people in the southern Indiana town that he grew up in. They just weren't there, right? So there's something about when you're not around someone who's different from you that you don't know who they are or what they do. I find that often even people who have bias, look, we all have some biases, right? Don't presume that you don't have biases any more than the rest of, we all have some. But I find when you put two people in a room together, even when they have biases, they almost always find something to connect about, and those biases and challenges go away when it's a real person. And so the more that we are integrated and talking and sharing and open communities, the less issues we have with discrimination and some of those issues. But the reality is that it still exists today. It's something that we have to live with and think about. So what is the law today? And what do landlords and tenants need to know about the rules relative to fair housing? So the first federal housing law came in 1968, okay? So what, not that long ago in the grand scheme of things, many of us were alive in 1968, right? I wasn't quite there yet, but I was around when most of this happened, right? So this is things that have happened within our lifetimes, which is pretty sad considering how old our country is, right? But I do believe that as a group, we're getting it and starting to really put the pieces together to be more fair. So the first fair housing happens in 1968. And then over time, we've had improvements and additions to the laws to add more layers of protection. So these are designed to create this fair and open environment for housing opportunities so that we're all equally situated, right? And there are very specific rules and requirements under the fair housing laws. So under federal fair housing today, the protected classes are race, color, national origin, religion, sex, familial status, and disability. So when we're looking at federal law, those are the types of classes, the reasons you cannot choose to rent to someone or to do business with them, right? Fair housing. So those are the classes at the federal level. California, remember how I said the states can add to it? California has added a significantly broader list of categories of protections. So the race includes color, national origin, citizenship, and immigration. And then we have religion, sex, gender, sexual orientation, and genetic information, right? So those are additional classes. Marital status and familial status, disability, age, and California has a specific one for military that allows for protections for people who are in the military. So those are the protected classes. So if you're a landlord, you need to know that you can't discriminate. And it's not on here, but California has a Section 8 protection as well. So one of the issues that comes up sometimes is a prospective tenant will come to a landlord and say, do you accept Section 8, which is government money to pay for housing? A landlord cannot in and of itself reject a tenant because they're receiving government funds. So a landlord cannot say, no, I don't take Section 8 vouchers, right? And the reality is that depending upon the housing, that tenant may not be able to afford the housing. So if they can't afford it, not because of the Section 8, but because of affordability, the landlord doesn't have to rent to them. But the landlord cannot discriminate on a tenant because they're getting their source of funds from the government. Okay, so that is an additional protection that California has. There are a handful of limited exceptions to this. The first one is for an owner-occupied property where you're not using a real estate agent. Federal law, that is not an exemption in California law. Right, so just so you know. And then housing operated by organizations and private clubs where occupancy is limited to members. So a fraternity, a club, something like that, where they limit their occupancy to certain groups because of a membership. Those are that is limited, but it still would not allow them to discriminate on the basis of race or sex or any of those other reasons, right? But they could say, you have to be a member of this sorority to live in this house, okay? So when we talk about fair housing prohibitions, what is prohibited, right? So a landlord cannot refuse to rent or sell, right, to someone because of if they have a protected class. They cannot deny a dwelling to someone. They cannot refuse to negotiate housing, and they cannot not make it available, again, because of one of those protected classes. So those are the scopes of activities that are prohibited by the fair housing laws. So some examples that would be violations of fair housing would be setting different terms, conditions, or privileges, depending upon who the tenant is in the property, persuading someone to not look at a certain property. That concept is called steering, right? So it is illegal to say, oh, you're Black, so you should go live in this community, or you're Hispanic, so people of your race live here. Those would be violations, right? Any sort of steering towards race, gender, sexual orientation, all of that would be illegal. Denying that housing is available for consideration. You cannot say it's not available when you're trying to sell it just to avoid a tenant you may not want, right? And then harassing, intimidating, or retaliating against a tenant for a protected trade, okay? So those would be things that would be violations of fair housing. So when we talk about California law, one of the interesting things, as a lawyer, it's a good place to be a lawyer, to be in California. And the reason, California writes more new laws every year than all other 49 states combined. And I'm not exaggerating, right? So just to get some sense of reference, Texas, right? Pretty big state. A lot of stuff happens in Texas. Texas's legislature meets for 3 months every 2 years. That's how often they meet, right? We are in session 9 months out of the year, every year. We live in a two-year bill cycle where in California, we propose 2,000-ish bills every year, 2,000-ish. And the only reason it's limited to 2,000 is because they agree to limit the number that each of them propose. I'm not making this up, right? It's a compromise that they've made because it would be worse. And I will say most of it is with the best of intentions, right? All of the stuff that they come up with is designed to help someone, right? So what it does, it helps people like me, lawyers, right? Because all these new laws mean you need me. We have to be telling you what's new and what's going on and what's happening, right? So California, and the other thing is we're often at the forefront of writing things. So California will often write laws in areas before other states do. One of those areas was fair housing. So remember I said federal fair housing, we're talking about 1968. California got fair housing in 1959. So we were almost 10 years ahead of the federal government when it comes to fair housing. Why do you think that is? So think about, you had the South and all of the issues that were happening in that part of our country where there was just still huge fights over racial segregation and discrimination. California, we weren't in that. We weren't part of that war, that battle, right? And so California from early times has been more in line with trying to treat people in a fair and reasonable way. So we get our fair housing laws originally in 1959. It's called the California Fair Employment and Housing Act. And we were the first state to write a fair housing law, okay? So go California. We don't get everything right, but this one we did. And it focused on both housing and employment, right? To try and create some equality. We then get what's called the Rumford Act. So Rumford was a person. A lot of things are called, named after people. So he was a politician and he lobbied for a Fair Housing Act in 1963. And it was by far the most sweeping and comprehensive housing law that ever existed at that time, right? And really a shift and a change trying to put everybody on the same playing field when it came to the availability of housing, right? We also have what's called Koster-Hawkins. You'll often hear this when you're hearing talks about housing laws in California. So Koster-Hawkins is kind of the major housing law. And this goes to the concept of what limitations local municipalities can put on landlords relative to housing. So Koster-Hawkins restricts the ability of municipalities to limit rents that a landlord can charge. And this was passed by a referendum with the idea that cities were making it very challenging to be a landlord in some places. And so we said, if you have something in place now, you can keep it, but you can't add anything new. And that's what Koster-Hawkins did. And so that's why we have this 1995 date. That's when we had this kind of baseline of where the rent control rules were set, though we've had some changes. So there is some shift in what can be done today. So, but it all focuses around, and Koster-Hawkins is that kind of baseline. So at the state level, a couple of years ago, we got Assembly Bill 1482, all right? So California actually passed a rent control, what is called Just Cause Law, which does affect everywhere in the state of California. Okay, so it caps how much a landlord can raise the rent every year, and it's based on cost of living and some other numbers, but at most 10% is the maximum that a landlord could raise rent under the AB 1482, but it also creates what's called a just cause law. The idea between just cause is that once a tenant has moved into a unit, and if they've lived there for more than a year, then a landlord can't get them out unless they've done something wrong, okay? So the landlord would have to have a just cause, a good reason to get that tenant out. So we often talk, we think about contracts, right? So if I want to rent a property and I enter into a lease with someone, if I write a one-year lease, does that tenant have to leave after 1 year? The answer is no. Right? In California, because of just cause, that tenant has the right to remain even after that 1 year lease has ended, unless the landlord has a just cause. Just causes are the tenant violating some rule, or things like the landlord wants to move into the property, right? There's a list. And so it's very important if you're a landlord to know that just because the term of a lease has ended, it doesn't mean you can get your tenant out, right? So you need to be looking at the rules in 1482 of what is required and make sure that you're in compliance with that. Under the just cause rules, depending upon why you're getting the tenant out, you will have an obligation as a landlord to pay relocation assistance to your tenant if you're getting them out under the just cause rules. We just got SB 567. Like I said, all these numbers are all these rules I told you California's passing. So 567 actually creates a broader list of just cause, creating more protections actually for tenants relative to the ability of a landlord to get them out and manage all the rules relative to tenancy. There was actually a bill in the current legislature to even restrict it more that did not make it through and will not be coming in 2026. But there's no question that California as a whole is very much in favor of protecting tenants, which is not a bad thing, right? And just know that there's a lot of different tenant protections out there. We also have what's called the UNRRA Civil Rights Act. So this protects against discrimination in all forms of business, including renting, okay? And so protected persons under the UNRRA Act, there are judicial and there's a process if there's a violation for the government to take action if someone is breaking these rules, right? So just know, not only would the tenant have civil rights under a court, right? So our legal system is bifurcated. I'm a civil lawyer, so if I go to court, I'm in civil court. If someone breaks the law and does a crime, then they're in criminal court, right? But we also have a regulatory court. So different regulators have the ability to enforce in a whole different set of judicial systems. So this is in a different set of courts. But again, it allows the government to take action versus you individually. So that's one of the nice things about our systems is that you're going to have a support system if you really are being victimized that you can go to so that you're not just trying to fight a battle in civil court. Remember how I said the only people in civil court who do well are the attorneys? It can be very expensive and challenging, especially for a tenant who may not have the resources to fight a landlord. And so these going to the governmental agencies and using their resources can be a way to overcome the financial cost of potentially having to deal with the situation. So I mentioned, you know, I'm a realtor. We as realtors are bound by the fair housing law. So anyone who represents someone in the sale or renting of real estate is subject to fair housing, right? And so as realtors, we make it a policy to put out the fair housing rules with every contract that we produce. So if you're buying or renting through a realtor here in California, you will get this form, which is all the fair housing laws and rights. So it's something that we take very seriously here in the real estate profession. So let's talk about the city of Ventura. In particular, the city is working right now on a new law, an anti-harassment law. And the city of Ventura has taken the concerns of tenants and landlords seriously. And that's very important. The more that a city is involved in the process, the more the community is able to work together to try and deal with these issues. So the city does have anti-discrimination laws and other rules and tools that can be used if you feel like you're having an issue. There is an ability to come here to City Hall and get help if you need it, and I'll give you that in the resources when we get to the end. But these workshops are just part of that, right? Trying to get you guys the tools and the resources in order to manage your housing rights. So let's talk about some specific obligations. One area where fair housing can be a challenge is when it comes to schooling, right? So often a parent, when they are looking at housing, they're gonna ask about the school, that goes with that housing because they're worried about the education of their child. It's super important that we're not using that to steer someone inappropriately, right? So very important. It's a specific area where we can see issues with fair housing is providing information about the schools. So as a realtor, if I were selling properties, if someone asked me about the schools, I would provide them publicly available information without any bias or tone relative to who's there or where, right? It's an area where there's risk when it comes to potential steering. And so the California Association of Realtors actually has a specific set of rules that we encourage the agents to follow. If you're a landlord, it's something you need to be able to know and talk about in a safe way. What school is associated with the house that you're offering and providing the neutral information about that schooling system versus anything that could be considered problematic from a fair housing standpoint. Another major area where we have to be cognizant is when it comes to disabilities, right? So accommodating someone with a disability often comes with an expense, right? Maybe remodeling, rehab, access, things like that can be required in certain situations when we're talking about a disability. So it's very important that you know what you can and can't do in order to address someone who's potentially disabled trying to rent your property. Depending upon when a structure was built, it can have different rules relative to what level of accessibility it has. So if you are in a situation where someone comes and they need an accommodation or are asking for an accommodation, I'm going to encourage you to get legal help and make sure that you're getting the right guidance on what you can and can't do. If a property does need to be and is rehabilitated to address someone with a disability, the landlord can require that the property be put back in the prior condition under certain circumstances. So maybe someone needs a ramp, or maybe someone needs access bars in the shower because they have a falling risk, right? So the tenant would be allowed to do those modifications and the modifications could be done for the health and well-being of the tenant, but depending upon what it is, it would have to be restored to the original condition when the tenant vacates the property. So again, if you're in this situation, make sure that you get the guidance that you need so that you're following the rules relative to what can be done on a housing accommodation for disabilities. Another one.

dinner. It's a real thing. So there are very specific rules in California relative to emotional support animals. This is a challenging issue sometimes because there are landlords who would prefer not to have animals in their property. So you have to be cognizant of the rules relative to emotional support. If they are properly documented emotional support animals, you cannot deny having them in a property. Okay, so just know there's rules specifically around emotional support animals since 2022. Another one is familial status. So sometimes we don't want little children around. They can be loud and obnoxious. And so there are people who would prefer not to have children in their rental housing. And there's also a whole subset of housing specifically designed for seniors, right? Where they don't want or have children around, right? So you've got to know where you fit within those rules to know what you can and can't do. Aside from rental senior housing, which has very specific limitations, a landlord cannot deny housing because someone has minor children. It is illegal to deny housing because of familial status. So just know that you cannot discriminate against someone because they have children. When it comes to senior housing, there's two rules. One is it can be 100% only people over 62 if that's what they do. All the seniors are, everybody in the project is over 62. Or there's a second rule where 80% of the housing can be restricted to seniors over 55 if the property is structured and set up properly. So those are designed to provide an opportunity for seniors to retire quietly, right, and have that ability. Many of the senior housing here provides a more affordable housing opportunity for seniors as well. So something to think about and consider on those rules. But they're very specific rules. You can't just say it's a senior housing project today and then do something different tomorrow, okay? Another subset of rules goes to when you're renting a room within your home, right? So if I decide to rent out a room in my home but not my whole home, then I can set different rules relative to who I want in there. This is particularly designed to protect, you know, the safety of someone who's going to be living with another person. Often women want to live with other women in that housing community. In a single home, you can do that. What you can't do if you're doing that where they're living in your home, you still can't discriminate based on race, color, or national origin. Okay, but you can say, I want women, or I want someone I'm going to feel comfortable with living with me. There's also certain what are called non-protective activities. So someone who is a direct threat, you are allowed to discriminate against them, right? So it's an individualized, someone has been threatening, aggressive, things like that. You can say, no, I'm not renting to you because of that reason. Additionally, someone who is currently using illegal drugs, you can say, no, I'm not going to rent to you because you are actively using illegal drugs. So there's very specific rules relative to these presumptions and obligations. So if you are choosing not to rent to someone because of one of these reasons, I'm going to, again, encourage you to get an attorney to help you manage this situation. And maybe a restraining order, things like that as well, if there really is a direct threat. Very important to make sure that you're mitigating your risk if you're in a threatening situation. Okay, so now let's get to our best practices for landlords, my top 10. And again, these will give you the real strong baselines of the things you need to do and want to watch out for if you're a tenant in order to have safe housing. So again, number one, you got to know the fair housing laws. You have to know what you can and can't do because if you run afoul of them, the penalties are significant. So number one is familiarizing yourself with the rules and making sure that when you're selecting housing,

0: tenants or when you're making decisions that you're following them. One of the things I encourage landlords to do is if they've opened a rental property up for housing is keep track of everyone that you've who's had an interest. And if you have multiple offers, we deal with this in real estate on the sales side too. If we have multiple offers, we want to document which offer we took and why, right? You want to be able to say, I chose this tenant because of this reason, right? And it needs to be a legal reason why you chose them, right? So very much knowing the rules and documenting your behavior is going to be very important. And then again, when I talk about fair housing, many people think of federal fair housing, which is great, but California has an extra layer of fair housing rules. So make sure that not only are you following federal fair housing, but you're integrating all of the California specific rules and regulations, because they have extra categories of protected classes that are not covered under federal law. The next thing is, if you're a landlord, you should be getting education, right? Keep up on the laws and rules and make sure that you're up to date. Again, California is passing new laws every year. We get new protected classes often. So what was okay last year is not okay this year, right? There's a new one. California, in the last legislative cycle, created a social security, forget the wording. They have made it impossible for a landlord to evict a tenant for not paying rent if the tenant is relying on government subsidies, right? So like Section 8, Social Security, to pay their rent, and the government is shut down and they don't have the funds, right? So we went through a two-month government shutdown back in the fall, and some of those tenants didn't have money to pay their rent because they were relying on government money that they didn't get. So California passed a law that says if a tenant is not paying their rent because they haven't received their governmental benefits, the landlord cannot evict them. And what the law says is once the tenant gets their money, once the government reopens and they get their money, the tenant has 14 days to pay the back rent back to the landlord. So that didn't exist a year ago. So a landlord who goes to evict a tenant for not paying rent could be in trouble when a year ago the same thing would have been okay, right? And, you know, these are things we have to pay attention to and know. So make sure that you're getting the education and knowing what's changing relative to the housing laws so that you're not running afoul of them accidentally. The next one is making sure your advertising is inclusive, right? It has become clear that many of the terminology and things that we use in real estate come from origins that we shouldn't be honoring, right? And so we're learning and starting to use new terminology in how we market and talk about housing to try and be more inclusive and fair. So when you're advertising a unit, make sure that you're doing it in an inclusive and fair way so that you're not avoiding and accidentally violating the marketing rules relative to housing. Again, a consistent screening process is going to be very, very important. So I highly recommend for landlords to set a set of guidelines of how you do your screening and that you follow that process consistently. If you require a credit report, which is allowed, right? Landlords can check credit. You need to do it on every tenant. You can't pick and choose who you want to do it on. Right? You have to be consistent in whatever method and process you're using within compliance with the law in order to properly screen and evaluate tenants. Again, another big one is make sure you're accommodating disabilities. Many of us have disabilities, and often they're not even always visible. My granddaughter, so I have three grandkids. My third granddaughter was born without an ear on one side, right? So she doesn't have an ear canal, and she has limited cartilage on her ear. But when you look at her, you don't know she's disabled, right? And so it's something that you have to be cognizant of and understanding of. The reality is that only having one ear is way more than just deafness. It affects your balance, and it has all these other weird side consequences, things that we wouldn't think about. So often we don't even appreciate what a disability, the impacts a disability could have, which can be well beyond what we think of as the impact of a specific disability. So making sure that we are cognizant, appreciative, and accommodating when someone has something is going to be very important in order to properly comply with the law. Again, steering. The idea of steering is directing someone to a specific neighborhood because of some characteristic. There is a film that was put out by, I think it was Newsweek, called Long Island Divided. If you've ever seen Long Island Divided, it is one of the most, I don't even know the word. It shows that we haven't solved all these problems, I guess is the easiest way to put it. So it was a news organization went into Long Island and they brought people in who were of different races and classes and had the realtors show them properties. And the level of discrimination that was shown by the real estate community based upon their race, they gave them the same, because they gave them the same economic criteria. So they'd have a white person and a white family and a black family go to the same realtor, and they would give them the same economics, right? If you looked at the math on their paperwork, it matched, but they would give them different properties to look at, right? I mean, it was based upon their race. And that this was a couple of years ago. We're not talking about 20 years ago, right? And I don't think that those realtors were bad people. That's the challenge, is that we don't even realize sometimes the biases and the ideas that are in our head. So it's so important that we're avoiding and not looking at someone and making a decision of what should be, what they should be. Let them decide, let them pick, and make sure that you're being fair in your offerings to people. Again, document what you're doing. The paper is your friend. We live in a society where we watch CSI and all these TV shows about courts and all that. So if you have a case today and there's no DNA, you're going to lose because people think there's DNA everywhere, right? Because all those shows, DNA is always the answer to every problem. The reality is that if I'm in court, I better have something in paper written down. If my answer is he said, she said, it's not going to go well, right? You want to document your practices and what you're doing so that you have that evidence of your behavior and doing the right thing. That's going to be your best friend. The next thing is, what if someone complains, right? It is super important that if you receive a complaint, you address it, right? The number one complaint, what do you think the number one complaint against attorneys to the state bar is? Yeah. Not returning phone calls. That is the number one. It's totally, and it's true, right? I'm an attorney. We return our phone calls. I've never been complained about for not returning phone calls. But I can tell you, when I'm calling other attorneys, they don't return my call, right? It is super important. You need to address complaints. Be proactive, react, respond, right? It doesn't mean you're going to solve every problem, right? Some problems are not going to be solved. Sometimes we're going to end up in a dispute. But I can promise you, if you don't respond, it's going to get worse. So respond, be proactive, address issues. It's going to go a long way to mitigating challenges that you're dealing with. And then be attentive to what's going on in your community. Be active and support the people around you and your community. That's how we're all going to work and be better and be more able to provide the housing that we sorely need. I mean, the reality is that we do not have enough housing supply in California. That is obvious. And until we are able to do a better job, it's not going to get better. So we need to make sure that what we do have, we're using properly and that everybody's getting the benefit of it. Okay, so let's talk about some resources. Here at the city, there's the Housing Rights Center. So there is a place here that you can go and get support. If you have questions, concerns, need someone to talk to about a situation that you're dealing with, they're here at City Hall a couple of days a week. The City of Ventura's website is very nice. I think they have a great website and they have a lot of good tools. So a place to go to get some information. There's also the Housing Authority of Buenaventura. So again, their website has a lot of good resources. They're a resource for you to go to if you have questions relative to housing. The Central Coast Alliance United for Sustainable Economy Cause is a very active organization here in Ventura County, advocating for the rights of tenants. So another place to go if you feel like you need some support as a tenant. Another one that's close, near and dear to my heart is what's called REFAT, the Real Estate Fraud Advocacy Team. Here in Ventura County, I don't know, 15 years ago, we started REFAT, which is a joint venture between the Ventura County Coastal Association of Realtors, the District Attorney's Office, and the County Recorder's Office. Collectively, those organizations work together to educate and provide tools to deal with some of the housing challenges that we have, including rental housing issues, fraud issues. Unfortunately, real estate fraud is a huge issue, whether it's rental housing, for sale housing. As an attorney, I unfortunately get these cases on my desk where someone's title to their home has been stolen out from under them, or some bad guy has put a loan against their house that wasn't them. I actually had to deal with that with my mother. My mother was living in Ohio, but she kept her property here in California and was renting it out. A bad guy got a home improvement loan against her house for a couple $100,000. And she found out when she got the bill, right? And we had to go get with the lender and show him that she hadn't done it and get this thing off of her title to her home. We are all potentially at risk of identity theft, unfortunately. With the advent of technology, it's easier and easier for bad guys to do, to impersonate us and to get our information. I think life is better because of technology, but it puts us at risk in ways that didn't happen when we didn't have the technology. So just know REFAT is a great resource for tenants and for landlords if there's issues that they're dealing with. So one more place to go. All right, finishing up, key takeaways, right? So fair housing, fundamentals, follow the rules. If you can do that, you're going to mitigate your chances of problems all the way through. Be someone who knows and is knowledgeable and willing to work under the rules that we have set in place, and make sure that you're paying attention, because again, this is an area of law that is evolving every year, and there's new rules and regulations. So tonight's class was just about fair housing. If you're bored, if you're interested, we'll be back here next week, next Thursday night, here, and we're going to be doing what's called legal landscapes for landlords. So this is going to talk about all the new landlord-tenant laws that California passed for 2026. So I have an hour's worth of content just on new laws for 2026. That's how much California writes relative to just housing. So that class is next week. We'll be talking about the new laws, eviction rules, and practical compliance. So if you're interested in that, we'd love to have you back next week. So on this slide, there is a QR code. Again, our technology friend. If you click on the QR code, it's going to give you a survey so that you can rate tonight's class. Let us know. And they have it in the back too. And you can answer our questions. If there's something you want, a tool, a resource, a class, let us know. This is about providing the community what you need and want. So please feel free to respond to the survey. Let us know what you're interested in, and we will do what we can to put out more content that is of interest to you guys as the community. All right, so that's my presentation. Well, thank you all for being here tonight. Hopefully we'll see some of you next week, and we appreciate you coming out. Thank you. Oh, yep.
1: Thank you so much, Jennifer. So just a couple quick things. Again, if you haven't done the QR code, we do have one on the stationery in that back table. If you are interested, we do have a Fair Housing Essentials Workshop Certificate of Completion, just something to add to your resume if you're interested. Just a reminder, I know Jennifer had mentioned our next workshop in this series is February 5th. That's put on by VCCAR as well. It's Legal Landscapes for Landlords. We also have one on February 26th, which will be hosted by the Housing Rights Center, and it's the Basics of Renting. Both of those will be in this room. And just way out in the future, we do also have a March 26th, April 16th, and May 28th date. We'll have flyers, and we'll release that information on our website and the newspapers and things like that. And last but not least, we do have the Housing Rights Center on site, as Jennifer mentioned. They're here on Tuesdays and Thursdays in person all day from about 9 a.m. till about 4:30 p.m. When you come to City Hall, they might be in a different room than the previous day, but we do have signs around City Hall which will direct you to where they are in the building. And the Housing Rights Center is a great resource. They also have some data, and then they're really there to help both landlords and tenants. They can offer mediation services, legal questions on the spot. So be sure to utilize all those resources, and we will see you at our next Housing Connections series. Thank you so much. Have a good night.
2: Ventura community members are invited to attend Pop-Up in the Park with the city's Community Development Department, a new bi-monthly event that brings community members together with staff in neighborhood spaces for casual in-person conversations. Each pop-up will take place from 4 to 6 p.m. at a local park. Head to Marina Park on June 5th or on August 14th. Go to Arroyo Verde Park, located at Foothill and Day Road. Remember, that's Pop-Up in the Park with the city's Community Development Department. Friday, June 5th from 4 to 6 p.m. at Marina Park, and Friday, August 14th from 4 to 6 p.m. at Arroyo Verde Park.
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4: This week on Capitalism, Race, and Democracy.
5: So we need to follow BDS by refusing to handle Israeli weapons, refusing to ship them, refusing to make them, refusing to cooperate with Israeli institutions, for example, universities or labor unions like the Histadrut.
4: Workers speak out about their labor conditions and stand up for Palestine at the Labor Notes Conference in Chicago.
6: Hitler there praises Atatürk for everything, and he says, me and Mussolini, we are the students of Atatürk. Whatever we have learned from Atatürk.
4: Turkish leftist Mehmet Bayram discusses contemporary Turkey using the lens of historic class analysis.
7: Not only are we using the genocide, the biggest genocide, we've committed more than one, the biggest genocide that we Germans have committed, namely the Holocaust, to hide behind it so that we can support another genocide, namely the Israeli genocide of the Palestinians. Not only do we do all of that stuff, we also come across it, say yes.
4: Germany suffers an unprecedented diplomatic defeat at the UN General Assembly. From Pacifica Radio, this is Capitalism, Race, and Democracy, a collective effort by producers from Pacifica stations and affiliates across the U.S. I'm your host, Thomas O'Rourke.

0: Thousands of trade unionists came together at the Labor Notes Conference last weekend in Chicago. Amazon workers from North Carolina spoke about their struggle for a union and health and safety. They were interviewed by Pacifica's Steve Seltzer.
1: My name is Italo Medelius. I'm the secretary for Carolina Amazonians United for Solidarity and Empowerment.
2: And here today at Labor Notes, what's going on with Amazon and your organizing efforts in where you are?
1: So Amazon organizing has really picked up in the last year. Our organization started at a facility called RDU1 in Gardner, North Carolina, about 5,000 people. And we've now expanded into five different locations. And we have footholds in every warehouse in the city of Durham, North Carolina, which right now is like the beating heart of labor in North Carolina. We have expanded our organizing committees and right now, there is a real push for unionization within Amazon, because Andy Jassy, the CEO, just wrote a shareholder letter where he's explicitly saying that their business plan is to automate away our jobs. So we have to be at the table when robotics and AI come into our warehouses.
2: And there are many workers who would like to have a union. They're joining unions, but the company's refusing to recognize the union. San Francisco, where I'm from, that's the situation over 2 years. How are we going to get union contracts?
1: So the only way to get union contracts, in my opinion, is for all the different Amazon groups to come together and take on the behemoth. I do happen to believe that it's going to have to be a mixture of NLRB elections, which do put a lot of pressure on the company. They don't want NLRB elections, but that's not going to be the saving grace. As we've seen with ALU, they don't have a contract yet, right? So it's going to have to be a combination of shop floor actions, of economic pressure when it comes to things like prime boycotts and redirection of money into unionization. So economic pressure, NLRB elections, and on-the-ground organizing to put pressure on Seattle, because ultimately the warehouses themselves don't make the big structural decisions. We got one pinpoint. It's Seattle, and that is the boardroom. That is Jeff Bezos. That is Andy Jassy, David Sapolsky.
2: And these people, some people call them techno-fascists, who are running these tech companies. They're bringing in AI. A lot of workers at Amazon have been injured. What is going on? Because you should have some protection if you're working at Amazon. What's the reality of a worker at Amazon?
1: Oh, the work at Amazon is very, very grueling. It's almost like being an athlete. You're almost a professional athlete when it comes to the physical work that you do. And injuries and even deaths we're finding are being covered up by Amazon.
2: Isn't that workers' comp fraud?
1: Oh, of course it is. Of course it is.
2: They may be criminally prosecuted for that.
1: You would think they should be, right? We found out that two people at least have died at Amazon locations this year. One person died at our location. And right now we're running a 911 campaign because Amazon has a policy where they don't they discourage people from calling 911. You first have to go to a manager or to your internal medical unit. And that's why one of the people at our facility died. He had a stroke and had to wait for like an hour before he got help. So right now we're putting pressure through, making sure that those policies are not on the books. But then also we have to uncover, going all the way back to 2015, Amazon's been accused of hiding deaths and hiding injuries, and they are very, very good at it. So these things need to start.
2: Isn't that criminally prosecutable? Because under workers' comp laws, you're not supposed to hide injuries, but it seems like what you're saying is they're flagrantly hiding injuries.
1: That's right. Right now we're working with the North Carolina Attorney General to open up an investigation on these Amazon practices, and we are talking about a national 911 campaign. That's one of the beautiful things about the Amazon labor movement, that every year we unite more and more and more. And here at Labor Notes, we're going to meet with Amazon workers from all over the world, right? And mostly from all over North America. So if we can have sort of a continental unity of Amazon workers, that's going to be Amazon's worst nightmare, and we're getting very close.
2: There have been strikes in Italy of the Amazon workers there. In England, they forced them to sign a contract. But it seems like as a principle, they don't believe in signing any contracts for Amazon workers here.
1: That's right. No. We had one person from France that came over, and she asked, hey, do y'all have employment contracts here? And employment contracts we don't really have. You either get the job or you don't, and you have to abide by the terms and conditions the employer gives you. And the look on her face was she thought that she was living in another world, which she technically is, right? They don't want to give us contracts here. They believe that it's, against the American way or something to give people contracts.
2: And the government in this has re-engineered, redistricting to knock out black representation in the South. What do you think about that, and what do you think the labor movement should do about it?
1: So I think the labor movement should continue building that power in the warehouse and in the workplace. I think the workplace definitely is your key point of political organization. If you can't democratize the workplace, a place where you spend more than half your life at some points, you don't really have a democracy, right?
2: How can people get in touch with your group?
1: us, amazoncause.com. Email us at communications@amazoncause.com. And please get in touch.
2: Okay, thank you.
1: All right, thanks
2: good.
1: So much.
3: Holy.
1: Okay.
2: So what's your name?
3: My name is Reverend Ryan Brown.
2: And you're here at the Labor Notes Convention. You're going to be meeting with other Amazon workers. What is the situation for Amazon workers where you are and your organizing efforts?
3: Yeah, so where I'm at, it's the same situation at every Amazon. Low wages, very, very poor working conditions. The bosses can, at any given time, change whatever they want to change. And they don't look at individuals as human beings, but as robots. And we're in this fight because we see Amazon as an existential threat. Even if you don't work at Amazon, Amazon has an impact on your life. It has impact on our planet. And it is definitely an evil empire that needs to be dealt with.
2: And Jeff Bezos and other tech billionaires believe that they should use AI to get rid of workers. Are you concerned about that, and how is it affecting workers at your plant? Where's your plant at?
3: Yeah, so our plant, so we represent 7,500 workers, roughly, in multiple plants in Wake County and in Durham. So it's not just one plant. It's very interesting with AI. Now that I understand what AI really is, I have actually watched slowly AI come into the building. I watched when we first started working at Amazon 5 or 7 years ago, you could just go in, choose the station you want to work at, it's fine. Now they say, quote unquote, the computer is telling me that I have to send you upstairs. The computer is telling me I have to put you on this line. Sad thing about AI, and some of the concerns is that, well, you're a human being. I'm telling you that physically, my arm hurts, my back hurts. That computer, that AI doesn't know that. Some of the concerns with the AI would be that Jeff Bezos, Andy Jassy, and other big wigs at Amazon have already told us in the next 5 to 7 years that majority of the jobs will be automation. And so that's the gospel that we're preaching to workers in the Carolinas and throughout the South, or anyone who would sit down and listen to us, is that now or never is the time that we need to come together, withhold our labor, and unionize.
2: And for the head of the company, the owner of the company, to tell you have no future, that we don't need workers. What does that mean to not only Amazon workers, but the workers in this country?
3: Yeah, so to me, that's a dark future. It's
2: dystopian?
3: Yes, it's a future that I don't want to live in. It's a future that is not good for humanity. And again, when I'm saying preaching, because I'm a reverend, preaching the gospel of liberation, that's our message, that you don't want this antichrist spirit, this anti-human spirit, and for the boss to tell us that, for the boss, when you ask the question about if thinking about AI taking our jobs, they've already told us that we're worthless by the way they treat us each and every day when we go inside the warehouses.
2: And workers, Amazon workers are organizing here, they're organizing around the world. Do you think the tide is turning, that workers are beginning to rise up and organize? And also, the attack on black representation in the South, resegregation, you have politicians who say, we've got to go back to the good old days. We can't talk about civil war in our schools because people will be offended. What does that say to you as a person from the South?
3: Yeah, so what it says to me is that one of the things, let me put it this way. One of our biggest challenges in the South is that you deal with a lot of people that's indoctrinated. They've been indoctrinated to believe that to celebrate this empire. They've been indoctrinated to June believe that if you just go to work and work hard, that things are going to get better. That's just not true.
2: So they have illusions about the nature of this.
3: Illusions. And so one of the biggest challenges is providing political education to folks. When I see fascists who are banning books, not wanting to tell the story of the real truth here in America, why? It's simple. Because our ancestors, regardless of the color of their skin, whatever good cause they fought for, they've already given us the playbook. And how I look at it, it's the same Pharaoh, it's the same Nebuchadnezzar, it's the same Caesar, it's the same empire. It's just dressed up with a different language. It's just dressed up with a different suit. But the past gives us a way to fight these folks.
2: And there have been history of labor struggles, union struggles in this country. In the 1930s, there have been textile strikes in the 1930s. So workers have a history of struggle in this country, organizing, fighting back, and getting unions.
3: But now watch this. So one of the textile fights is from a town that I grew up in, Gastonia, North Carolina. In Gastonia, North Carolina, you had some of the most ferocious fighting with these textile mills. I went to school in the public schools. It wasn't until last year I took a fellowship with the City University of New York on labor and democracy, or leadership and democracy, that I even learned that, hey, this happened right in the town I grew up in.
2: That history wasn't there for you.
3: No, not
2: at all. They didn't talk about that history.
3: No, not at all.
2: Yep. So that's the hidden history of working people in this country.
3: Yes, and so, and our folks are so indoctrinated that when we come on the scene, like, hey, you don't have to live like this. You don't have to. This is a digital plantation. You're not getting ahead. The housing is not affordable. That's why, again, I emphasize, we have to provide the political education, the patience. And when you're organizing in the South, it's a breed of a horse of a different color than, say, like our older siblings, Amazon Labor Union in New York, where the folks are very familiar with unions. Because you're actually talking to a guy that when I first started organizing, I knew nothing about a union. I grew up with my grandparents. One worked in the textile mills. The other one's a construction worker. They were not union members. I couldn't tell you five relatives that I have that were union members. But this is the way. And now, even when I read the Bible in any holy text, that I see unions, I see people coming together to fight evil injustices.
2: Okay, thank you.
3: My man.
2: The convention here, want to introduce yourself?
4: Yes, my name is Ross Amon. I'm with CAUSE out of North Carolina.
2: And you're organizing, supporting the organizing at Amazon. Why don't you talk about the conditions you face, the issues workers, Amazon workers, and other issues face in North Carolina?
4: Besides not having a livable wage, we have safety conditions where folks just get injured, and too often we come to work, and we're looking at the flashing red lights of, you know, of the emergency vehicles. Heat conditions, we've had some of those addressed. Sound conditions, we've had some of those addressed. But without organizing, they would not have been addressed. And so we're just hoping that we can get much more better and get that livable wage and pay time off for folks with these long work days in such a loud warehouse.
2: And these injuries, has AI and the introduction of technology affected the injuries in Amazon?
4: I guess to an extent that I say people fear robotics and AI taking their jobs. They may be trying to increase their numbers, and so repetitive stress injuries that occur from working at the pace to try to compete with what they see coming, perhaps. I don't have any definitive information, but you just touched something that is definitely on our mindset.
2: And the issue of injured workers, it's against the law to cover up injuries of workers. Talk about what is really going on for injured workers.
4: We've constantly talked about the underreporting that takes place with OSHA. We are very certain that there's underreporting. Always a hesitancy for when one goes to wellness for them to log it. It takes place at Amazon, too.
2: Isn't that workers' comp fraud? Deny or prevent workers from going to a hospital because they don't want that in the record?
4: Most definitely. Most recent is the other day with a situation where I had an infection of a nail that I was saying, you guys are trying to say this has nothing to do with the repetitive injury work that we do here. And they were most definitely trying to put it off on just me and did not want us to fill out any paperwork. Of course, if that occurs with me, I'm pretty certain it's occurred with other individuals.
2: Okay, thank you. So what can people do who want to support your efforts?
4: Well, we keep saying to folks that CAUSE still exists. They figure because we lost an election, we're not alone. So they could keep tuning to the employees who speak about CAUSE. We're visible in the warehouse with these bright shirts. We use our bright yellow ones. Reach out to us. We also have Instagram following at CAUSE, CAUSE.
2: Okay, thank you very much.
4: Thank you kindly, sir.
0: Those were North Carolina union organizers at Amazon talking about labor conditions, including health and safety, and why they are fighting for a union. Labor for Palestine organizer Joanna Rakolt A steel worker in Pittsburgh spoke to Pacifica's Steve Zeltzer about what issues and demands concerning Palestine her group is raising at the Chicago Labor Notes Conference.
5: My name is Johanna Rockholt. I'm with Labor for Palestine National Network. Labor for Palestine National Network is a huge network of more than 50 member groups from individual unions, cities, and states supporting Palestinian liberation. We work together and we coordinate together and help each other find the best ways to build real worker power for Palestinian rebel liberation, because it's been getting worse for so many decades and it's only still getting worse. And the national unions are doing hardly anything about it. What they're doing is, at most, signing a letter saying we'd like a ceasefire and then not following up on it and not doing anything else. So we really think that this needs to be a bottom-up, grassroots, worker power movement. And so we're recruiting as many people as possible to be a strong part of that movement and come together, put our foot down or feet down, and say enough is enough. We need to put an end to this apartheid. We need to put an end to this genocide. We need to follow BDS, which is a picket line that the Palestinians have asked us to be following for 20-something years, 21 years. And so we need to follow BDS by refusing to handle Israeli weapons, refusing to ship them, refusing to make them, refusing to cooperate with Israeli institutions, for example, universities or labor unions like the Histadrut.
2: What is the Histadrut?
5: The Histadrut is a large Israeli labor union. Elizabeth can tell you more about the Histadrut. But
2: the Canadian Labor Congress, I understand, broke relations with it.
5: They did. It was so cool. They had this amazingly organized campaign because a lot of unions all around the earth still work with the Histadrut, even in Europe, where the pro-Palestine movement is generally stronger than here. A lot of labor unions still work with the Histadrut, and that really is a violation of BDS, a violation of this picket line, because BDS is a picket line. And so we can't have that happening, and so the Canadians were able to organize this movement and, you know, get their Canadian Labor Congress to say, no, we're not going to do that anymore. We're not going to have meetings with the Histadrut and take advice from them. And so they're starting that change now, and that's so very cool. And this is just, you know, one example of the kind of power workers have when we really put our minds to it and work together. We just got to be enough people working together and not giving up. We can make real change.
2: And the U.S. is supporting billions of dollars to Israel. They want to integrate the U.S. and Israeli military. I mean, at the same time in this country, hospitals are closing. People can't get housing. The transportation system is broken down. It seems like the priorities for both the Democrats and Republicans is more money to Israel.
5: Yeah. I mean, like, if we weren't funding our overly bloated military, especially in Palestine, but everywhere, the amount of money that we spend on that, if we put that towards, you know, our own people instead, all of us unions, we wouldn't even have to be fighting over which crumbs to beg for. There wouldn't be any crumbs. It would be our meal, right? Like, there's so incredibly much money that goes into that, and the fact that we're spending our tax dollars on that, it's absolutely mind-boggling to me. Like, there's so much better uses of that, so much infrastructure.
2: To protect human beings instead of bombing human beings.
5: Yeah. We need infrastructure, we need education, we need healthcare, we need a social safety net. Like, we need all of these things that are so hard to get, and the excuse is always we don't have the money. But we do. We're just spending it on bombing people.
2: And how can people get in touch with your organization?
5: At laborforpalestine.net has a lot of information and also ways to get in touch where you can sign up for our newsletter. You can also register your group as a member group. I think we have 55 now and counting. So if you already have a group of labor activists who are working together on Palestine, you can register and be a member group. If you don't already have a group, get in touch and let's see if we have people who are very similar to you in the same union or the same state or the same city in the same industry, and we can put you in touch and you can make a member group.
2: Okay, thank you. Very good.
5: Thank you.
0: That was Johanna Rockholt, organizer for Labor for Palestine and a steel worker union member, speaking to Pacifica's Steve Zeltzer at the Chicago Labor Notes Conference. Yeah.

0: That was the Dropkick Murphys workers song. This is Pacifica's Capitalism, Race, and Democracy. I'm Thomas O'Rourke. Next, I spoke recently to Mehmet Bayram, retired IT professional and contributor to Sendika.org, a Turkish language leftist news site. We discussed historical and contemporary Turkish society, including working class and minority struggles against reactionary and fascistic Turkish nationalism that emerged from the final disintegration of the old Ottoman Empire and the 1923 founding of the Republic of Turkey by General and later President for Life Mustafa Kemal Atatürk. This segment is part one of a longer interview which will be aired on a future program. Mehmet Bayram is a retired IT professional and writer, producer, and translator for the revolutionary site Sendika.org in Turkey. He has lived in the U.S. for decades, but travels frequently back to Turkey, his country of origin. Mehmet, thank you for speaking with me today. I must also welcome you back to Pacifica Radio and Capitalism, Race, and Democracy.
1: Thank you so much, Thomas, for giving me the time and for looking into this issue that's going on in Middle East and Turkey, most of all.
0: It does seem to be one of the neglected countries of late. But before we get into political issues in Turkey and geopolitical ones of the region, please give our listeners an overview of the present-day Republic of Turkey's economy and social demographics, i.e., key occupations, industries, and economic activities of the Turkish working class and peasantry, as well as its social, religious, and national groupings.
1: Yeah, well, Turkey today, foremost, we have to say that it's a NATO country. So it is dependent on imperialism. It has been done that way. And it has a population of like nearly 86 million people. And but from this 86 million people, we can say that 32 million is on payroll or wages. But when you put in the unemployed as well, that becomes like 35 million people. That is the working class.
0: Oh my God.
1: The unemployment is around 13 million. That's quite high. But remember that these are the figures that are given by the Turkish government. And so very, very unreliable. We'll come to that in a moment. But even giving those, we have to look at the three confederations, working class confederations that dominate the organizational side of the working class. Now, number one is Turkish, then it is Hak-İş, and then it is DİSK. These are very important confederations in unionizing. Now, there are 17 million people who are eligible for union organizing, but come to look at it, only 2.5 million workers are organized. And that is also
0: what industries are they concentrated in?
1: They are mostly concentrated on service manufacturing and service industries and government. So when you look at this, the importance of these confederations come up. But let's start with Turkish. It is a what in Turkey we call the Yellow Union, which means they are sold out. Turkish was established in Turkey, but none other by AFL-CIO. When Turkey was developing in 1950s and trying with so-called bourgeois democracy, United States sent AFL-CIO to establish and model the new emerging confederations and unions to look like and be like the United States unions, business unions, and the government-controlled unions.
0: So you said the early 50s, yes?
1: That is correct. That is
0: so,
1: correct.
0: So obviously anti-communism was in the forefront of the minds of the labor bureaucrats from the AFL-CIO, just as they
1: exactly.
0: had been active in post-war Europe, trying to split unions from away from communist leadership towards the so-called the Christian Democrats, depending on the country.
1: Exactly. That was the point, is that when and if the Turkey was going to have labor unions, they better establish them, you know, the United States and Turkish government better establish it before the workers did, so that it was very controlled. There's a very famous saying by the president of Turkey one day. He said, if we consider that communism would be best for this country, we would bring it first. So we would not let anybody in the working class to do anything. It is our task to do and control. So the Turkish was established that way. And it still is the most powerful union confederation in Turkey. And it has 32 unions under it. It's like an umbrella organization. And it has 1.27 million workers under its wings, which means that like about half of the working, you know, the unions are controlled by Turkish. Now, the second one is Hak İş. And this is a completely and directly controlled and is in the ownership of the government. It is a religious, you know, following the trend of the Turkish government, very religious organization, very pro-business, very pro-employer side. And they enjoy 828,000 workers underneath it. But let's not confuse ourselves, okay? These are not the workers who decided that Hak İş is their union. They are forced into this. Government forces them to go into it. Employers force them to go into it.
0: Are these mostly state employees?
1: No, not only the state employees, yes, they are, but also the private enterprise. There were many, many strikes. You see, in law, you can change your union if you want to in Turkish constitutional law. Yeah. But the minute the workers decided that Hak İş was selling them out, every you know agreement they were sending them out, so they decided that en masse, that this is not the union, we are switching our union. Then the first thing they saw was the police force, the army force coming to the factories and beating the hell out of these workers, and the employers would be firing all of them, and so on and so forth. This happened everywhere in the country. So they are forced to stay and or to get into Hak İş. Now, the most important to me is the other confederation, DİSK. In words, what it means is that it's the confederation of the revolutionary workers' unions.
0: Those three confederations separately, starting with, is it Turkish, T-U-R?
1: Turkish, T-U-R-K-I-S.
0: Uh-huh.
1: Hak İş is H-A-K-I-S.
0: Uh-huh.
1: And this is D-I-S-K.
0: Okay.
1: Now, DİSK was formed when the unions under Turkish in 1960s, early 60s, saw what Turkish was doing. It was a yellow union. So the most revolutionary part of this confederation split from Turkish and formed the Revolutionary Workers' Union Confederation. Now, we have to understand what happened in 1960s to have this confederation established. It was in 1960s, for the first time, the left was kind of allowed to organize, although being, you know, organizations in communist and socialist organizations was illegal. It would cost you prison terms, as it had been since its conception in 1923.
0: The parties were themselves illegal?
1: Well, yes, of course. You could not. It was a very famous law. Law 141 and 142 banned anybody from having, communist propaganda, communist organizations, communist parties. They were completely banned with severe punishments. Wow. So for the 60s, they were still around, but now there was an emerging working class. Emerging, I'm saying, because Turkish structure, the structure of the country was changing from a peasant-based country to a capitalist base. It was capitalist, but the economy was becoming more capitalistic, and this the people migrating from the countryside to the cities was forming the new working class. So together with that, the left started to organize them. When I say the left, they are all illegal, by the way. They are under the underground, and this DISC was formed with that. And DISC showed itself in 1970 for the first time in mass when there was a law being changed against the working class, and so they organized a general strike in Istanbul and surrounding areas. And this is the industrial heart of Turkey. Industry was there, Istanbul and the surrounding regions. So the entire region went on a general strike. The workers left their factories and started marching towards the city center, including the regions like 10 miles away. And those even who were not organized under this, who were not even unionized, shut down the factories, and they started marching towards Istanbul. And the police was not enough to stop them. The army had to come in, and even the army could not stop the workers from marching and taking over the Istanbul, the most industrious city, the heart of Turkey. And
0: this is when? The summer of 1970, roughly?
1: Exactly. Yes, June 15 and 16.
0: And
1: And the only way they could stop it was
0: reminiscent of May 68 in France.
1: Exactly.
0: In Italy, in the autumn of 69, it was called the Hot Autumn. So obviously, labor unions across Europe.
1: And they could not. I mean, there are many pictures. You can find it. The workers are defeating the army with their bayonets and everything, with stones and bricks in their hands. The army was retreating from this. But so the only way that they could stop this from taking over Istanbul was by force. They brought the head of DISC to the radios and TVs, and he had to beg the workers, please stop now. We've accomplished what we wanted. Let's be calm. Let's go back, and so on and so forth. So that's how, just to give you a history of DISC. But in 1980 coup, DISC was shut down. All its properties were confiscated, and they have not been given back. And DISC again emerged after 1990s, but it is under tremendous pressure and will not do anything like it did before. So this is the confederation, three confederations that we are talking about.
0: Or national groupings. How much of this is spread is exclusively within the Turkish-speaking people of the Republic versus the Kurds, versus other minorities, Armenians, Greeks, whatever, maybe.

0: and repercussions of that genocide that happened in 1915, the Armenian genocide. After that genocide, or during that, it was decided that a new country was going to be formed. Remember, we are still in the Ottoman Empire in 1950s, mm-hmm. but the attacks, atrocities against minorities, Greeks, Armenians, and so on and so forth, was happening since 1890s, when the Ottoman Empire was about to fall anyway. Now, the new ideology that comes to this country is from Europe. It's a brand new thing. It's called nationalism. Because Ottoman structure is not nationalist in that perspective. It has many, many ethnicities, many, many religions in that empire, and these are called millets. So they live along each other. There is a hierarchy, of course, and on top of the hierarchy are the Muslims. But the new ideology is not allowing this. They believe that the fall of empire is because of non-Muslims.
1: Uh-huh.
0: They striked us in the back. They knifed us, and they were, they are treason, everything. So,
1: I mean, historians have argued that one of the geniuses of the Ottoman Empire was its tolerance of minorities. It taxed them, but did not require military service, things like that. And that's how it lasted as long as it did, though one could argue it was at the same time rotting from within, as you're implying.
0: Exactly.
1: So this internationalism of the empire was superseded by a Turkish nationalism, you're saying?
0: That is correct.
1: Yeah.
0: It was a change. Although Turkey did use minorities off and on in military operations when it needed.
1: Okay.
0: And the most important thing is that the taxation. They taxed them to heaven on earth. I mean, if Turks and Muslims were giving one tax per year, let's say, the non-Muslims were giving 3-4 extra taxes on top of it. So that way they were controlled. But with the new ideology of nationalism, but remember, this nationalism starts with Islam versus non-Islam. But during the Armenian genocide, it changes to its core of ethnic nationalism, Turkish. So the new establishment of the country, the new Turkish Republic, establishes with the goals of one leader, one flag, one religion, one ethnicity, one Führer, I'm sorry, one leader, and one language. So it means that all the rest was to go. And they
1: Atatürk was often called the father, wasn't he? The father.
0: Yes, he is still being called the father. But
1: yeah.
0: Remember the book written about 10 years ago, comparing Hitler and Atatürk. And Hitler there praises Atatürk for everything. And he says, me and Mussolini, we are the students of Atatürk. Whatever we have learned from Atatürk. So that gives you a perspective of who Mustafa sure. Kemal Atatürk was and the new republic that it established. So with this, you were asking about the minorities. First of all, there are no religious minorities that are left outside of Islam to be even considered, significant. But once the change of that nationalism from religious nationalism, because we have to say this, in the massacre and this genocide of the Kurds, the Assyrians, the Greeks, and everything, Kurds were together with the Turks participating in the genocide. Why? Because they were considered Muslim. They were considered within Islam as well. So we were all brothers and, everything was okay within us. But once the republic was established, Kurds also understood that, hey, this was also against them, because everything that was promised to them, nothing was given. And that's why we had many, many massacres of Kurds occurring after the Turkish Republic, because they kept on asking, you promised us.

0: They were given, they could rule their own country. Even in the maps, it was written Kurdistan. Now try to do this in Turkey today, or even, you know, after during Atatürk, you would be hanged. OK, so this is the conditions that Turkey was established in. And so now the Kurds are from 19 to 25% of the population. And but the problem is that they have no rights whatsoever. And they have been fighting for this because, first of all, Turkey for long years even did not even recognize the word Kurd. I know I was raised even hearing the word Kurd, and you had to look around. If anybody was around hearing you, you would go to prison. That word was illegal, banned, nothing. It was dirty. It was this, that. You could not pronounce it in family gatherings. You could not pronounce it to your friends.
1: So obviously no Kurdish is taught in schools. It's not recognized as a language. The people themselves are just deemed to be Turkish, right?
0: Exactly. Well, even the army propaganda brochures had to explain because you have 25% of your population speaking Kurdish. How do you explain it? So they say the official army propaganda says that there are no Kurds, but they are Turks. And they used to live on the mountains covered with snow. And in the snowy mountains, when you walk, your feet makes the sound Kurd, Kurd, Kurd. And that's why these Turks have been labeled Kurds. This is the official explanation of Kurds.
1: Didn't they use the term Mountain Turks as well?
0: Oh, yes. Exactly.
1: Yeah, I've heard that. Yeah.
0: Yes.
2: That was part one of an interview with Turkish leftist Mehmet Bayram by CRD's Thomas O'Rourke. More of this interview will be aired on a future program. Some of Mehmet Bayram's work can be found at sendika.org, a Turkish language site with English translation available.

0: That was Internacional, the International, sung in Turkish. You're listening to Pacifica's Capitalism, Race, and Democracy. I'm your host, Thomas O'Rourke. Germany suffered an unprecedented diplomatic defeat at the UN General Assembly when it failed to secure a non-permanent seat on the UN Security Council for the 2027-28 term. In a June 3rd vote, Berlin received only 104 votes, falling far short of the required two-thirds majority, and was outvoted by Portugal and Austria, which secured the two available Western European seats. German historian Tarek Cyril Amar and host of Syriana Analysis Kevork Almasian discuss.
1: Why do you think the world voted against Germany? I think this is the question that we should ask. What has Germany, the German officials, have done in the past 2 years, which created a public opinion among the international community in the UN General Assembly to not allow Germany to become a non-permanent General Assembly, UN Security Council member?
2: It's sensational. It's not that the seat as a non-permanent member gives you that much power, but not to make it for a country like Germany through this vote is sensational. That's a sensational defeat. It's very unusual. They have been thoroughly humiliated in the presence of the foreign minister of Germany, Johann Badefuhl. Now, what has Germany done to deserve this? Well, everything. So the single most important factor is, of course, complicity in the Gaza genocide, right? And various other, all other Israeli crimes leading up to Iran and Lebanon and what they did in Syria. Germany has always been on their side, massively. Not in a sneaky way, not in an ashamed way, but like really proudly on their side. When South Africa, thank God, launched the process at the International Court of Justice against Israel because of genocide, and people have to understand that is still going on. That is still going on, of course. The Germans voluntarily, because they felt like it, stepped up to support Israel. That's just one incident. They have delivered weapons to Israel. They are the second most important, or the second biggest, deliverer of arms and munitions and weapons in general to Israel after the US. That's Germany, actually. They have ramped up cooperations with Israel right through the genocide, including on weapons and AI. We could give details, but it's all there. The Germans have shamelessly, not the Germans, but Germany as a country, under governments from different political parties, so this has been, as the Americans would say, bipartisan, have shamelessly supported Israel while Israel is genociding, and then some. That's reason number one. They have also, of course, inside Germany, and I've been targeted that way, by the way. I'm defending myself with the help of a lawyer, but I know this a little bit from inside by now. They have targeted everyone who's spoken up in the mildest manner on the side of the Palestinians, trying to smear those people, including me, as anti-Semites. Right? I mean, everybody who reads my book will understand that doesn't make any sense at all. But hey, whatsoever. The Germans have gone so far that German police, German prosecutors, German judges, I'm not Jewish, but they've gone after Jews. They've gone after Jews. Non-Jewish Germans have dared go after Jews because those Jews, as I mentioned before, are among those who stand up against Israel crimes. So you got to get this into your head, right? A German policeman going after a Jew in Berlin because the German knows better than the Jew what the consequences of the Holocaust, which the Germans have committed against the Jews, should be. Wow! Wow! That's what's happening in this country. And of course, I'm not saying everybody who's in the General Assembly knows all of this, but there has been enough to understand a lot. In general, also, beyond Israel, Gaza, Palestine, and so on, there also is a general all-purpose arrogance. I mean, we all remember how exactly the same Annalena Baerbock was traveling when she was German foreign minister to China and trying to lecture them. I mean, there's this wonderful picture of Wang Yi talking to her, trying to talk to her. I guess it's horrifically difficult to talk to this person. And he turns to the camera. And I've mentioned this before. If you know Wang Yi, you know he's an incredibly professional, self-possessed man. It's incredible experience. But he looks at the camera and you can see he's stunned. He's encountered Baerbock. And he's just like, oh my God, he just can't grasp it anymore, right? So we have a record as a country of breathtaking arrogance. We are actually in decline. We are in decline massively, economically, politically, and so on. Culturally, I would say very much as a German, we are in decline educationally across the board. And we stride across the world as if we had to teach lessons to everybody and on everything. Why we side with a genocidal Israel to the hilt. And even in his speech, Vadefuhl was making this insane statement. He's made it before, but he repeated it. He dared repeat this at the UN General Assembly. He literally argued that certain states don't have a right to international law. Mm-hmm. And he meant Iran, of course, not Israel. He meant Iran. So his argument was, if I, Johann Vadefuhl, think that you, Iran, have been bad, then you don't have any claims under international law anymore. Everybody who's not a total brain-dead zombie understands that that claim is absurd, completely absurd. If every state were allowed to point at every other state and say, oh, you are not a good state, therefore international law doesn't apply to you, well, why do we have international law?
1: Yeah.
2: What sort of brain do you have to dare make such a claim and to make it in public? This is our foreign minister now. He's as incompetent, dramatically incompetent, as Annalena Baerbock was. So the general point behind this is not only are we arrogant, not only are we siding with genociders, which precisely because of our history, we should not. Not only are we using the genocide, the biggest genocide, we've committed more than one, the biggest genocide that we Germans have committed, namely the Holocaust, to hide behind it so that we can support another genocide, namely the Israeli genocide of the Palestinians. Not only do we do all of that stuff, we also come across as idiots. Wow, what a package. What a package.
0: That was German historian Tarek Cyril Amar speaking to host of Syriana Analysis, Kevork Almashian. And that concludes today's edition of Capitalism, Race, and Democracy. 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I've been your host, Thomas O'Rourke. Thanks for listening.

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8: It's time now for your good news for a good planet, the Maharishi Effect. Meditation is a practice in which a person generally sits in quiet with their eyes closed to train their attention and awareness to achieve a mentally clear and emotionally calm and stable state of mind. This practice is thousands of years old, and the health benefits are many. It has been proven to reduce stress, ease anxiety, relieve depression, improve sleep, curb addiction, and even bolster self-confidence. But could this simple practice create positive outcomes beyond just the individual? Maharishi Mahesh Yogi, founder of Transcendental Meditation, tested this theory in the 1970s. His organization sent groups of trained meditators to high-crime areas in cities around the world. Astoundingly, after the group meditations, crime rates dropped in every location. We are all made of energy, and the core idea is that our human consciousness is interconnected. It is believed that this collective consciousness has a measurable effect on society and can radiate a positive influence on others, even those who are not meditating. Today, there are many group meditation organizations around the world practicing meditations for peace. These unified practices are another way we can help ourselves and our neighbors far and wide toward a happier and healthier life on Earth. And this is Mandy from GoodNewsGoodPlanet.com.
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12: Welcome to Making Contact, and today we are airing part two of a two-part series on the African-American history of Indianapolis. This story comes to us from our friends at Urbanist Media and their podcast, Urban Roots. The podcast tries to understand history, policy, and planning from the perspective of the people that live in those cities and who are trying to preserve the lost stories of their shared past. And joining us today again is Deka Hussein from Urbanist Media. So Deka, for our listeners that maybe didn't catch part one, what did we learn about Indianapolis last week?
11: Last week we spoke about Black Indianapolis, the history that's actually quite specific to the Indiana Avenue corridor and its very vibrant, rich African-American history and the extant places that are there still and the places that are also not quite there, but a lot of on-the-ground folks are doing quite a bit of work to help commemorate. So some of that is the history of Madam C.J. Walker and some of its other histories that are related to the planning efforts and the development efforts that are being done to cultivate and kind of retain the African-American history of Indiana Avenue.
12: And today we're going to be listening to part two. So what is today's story about?
11: Today's show focuses on a couple different stories related to Indianapolis that are a little bit outside of the Indiana Avenue corridor, basically trying to say, hey, there is Black history throughout Indianapolis. It is not just located within this very specific area, but that there are places like Norwood, which was a relatively unknown history that I think a lot of people had, they had the stories and they didn't really share them until one activist, Kayla Austin, came in and started talking to people. And she actually did it in a really unique way where she was like, she's an artist. So she was doing the artwork and drawing, painting the individuals that she would meet who had connections to Norwood, and she would talk to them and she would record their oral history. And through that work, it was just, it was so incredible to learn and hear about lots of other important African-American figures that really were integral to helping shape the history of Indianapolis in terms of its African-American history.
12: Thank you, Deka. And by the way, if you'd like more information about Urbanist Media, visit us online at radioproject.org for links to all of their episodes. And now here's part two of their journey into the Black history of Indianapolis.
13: The reason I'm in the preservation business is because my mother taught me that this is something important.
11: That's Claudia Polly, the preservationist we introduced you to last episode.
14: She wouldn't do any of the work she does today if it weren't for her mother's influence.
13: She had been a preservationist back in the day when we all just thought she was a little crazy.
11: Ah! When Claudia's mother, Jean Spears, got into preservation in the late 1950s, she started small.
13: They were tearing down these mansions, and Mom would go into these homes, and she'd take out marble fireplaces, mahogany staircases, stained glass windows, and then she created her own antique store.
14: In the 60s, Jean raised her preservation game. It all started when she began looking for her family's new home.
13: We couldn't move to the house that we wanted to move to because of segregation. The white realtors wouldn't let us go through, so my mother started looking downtown, and Lockerbie Square was then, at that point, was a white slum. Now it's the preeminent preservation district in Indianapolis, and Mom bought a house for $5,000. It was not in great shape.
11: How many bedrooms?
13: 15-room house, one bathroom. It was really not a place that you wanted to set foot in.
11: But that didn't scare Jean Spears.
13: She restored it beautifully and lived in it for 15 years and then said, why am I not doing this to the Black neighborhood of downtown Indianapolis where her grandparents had lived?
14: It was easier said than done. During the 1950s and 60s, the city of Indianapolis used eminent domain to take land away from Indiana Avenue for highway construction.
11: The city then sold the land to Indiana University.
14: Then she saw Indiana Avenue take another hit.
13: They watched Madam Walker's house be destroyed for the widening of West Street. Nobody stood up and said, no, no, you can't do that.
11: But the city did. Luckily, about six blocks of historic homes survived.
14: One day, she saw an opportunity to buy one of those homes. It was, well, another fixer-upper.
13: If the termites had not been holding hands, that house would have fallen down. So
11: Jean worked her magic and turned it into another beautiful home.
14: She met her new neighbors and organized them. She helped rename the neighborhood to Ransom Place in honor of Freeman Ransom, Madam Walker's lawyer, who had lived in the neighborhood during the company's heyday in the 1910s.
15: In the late 1980s, Jane noticed the university making moves once again.
13: The university, it's all on the south side of Indiana Avenue. It said it was not going to cross over to the north side. Well, it would have crossed over a lot sooner than it has even now if Mom hadn't taken a stake in Ransom Place.
14: Jane and some neighbors worked with the Landmarks Commission to get a historic designation for Ransom Place.
15: They uncovered the names of Black doctors, civic leaders, and other professionals who had lived in the neighborhood, many of whom had worked for Madam Walker.
14: In 1991, they succeeded. Today, the National Register of Historic Places includes this neighborhood.
13: That's how Ransom Place Historic District came to be.
15: Thanks in no small part to the connection to Madam C.J. Walker, Jean Spears was able to save this pocket of Black history in an area the city had almost erased from memory.
14: But Black Indy history is about more than Madam Walker. Other stories and places in the city need protection too.
15: Luckily, today, a new generation is carrying on what Miss Jean Spears started.
14: Welcome to Urban Roots, a podcast from Urbanist Media that dives into little-known stories from history. We're your hosts. I'm cities journalist Vanessa Quirk.
15: And I'm historic preservationist Dekla Hussein Wetzel. Today, we're continuing our two-part series on Black Indianapolis.
14: If you missed part one, now's a good time to go back and listen to that episode so that you can learn about Madam C.J. Walker and Indiana Avenue.
15: In this episode, we'll go beyond Madam Walker and tell you stories of Black Indianapolis that have rarely been told.
14: And we'll introduce you to three Black women who are safeguarding these stories of the past and guiding Indianapolis toward a better future.
16: I have a new nickname. I'm being called a rogue historian.
17: Rogue? Oh my God, you put that on a business card.
16: I was like, I'm getting t-shirts. Yes. I need a t-shirt.
15: When she's not roguely researching, Kayla Austin stays busy as a painter, a grassroots advocate, and the founder of a consulting company that helps Black neighborhoods mobilize history for their own protection.
14: Kayla, who's mixed race, grew up in Indianapolis. When she left as a young adult, she had no intention of ever coming back. But in 2020, in the midst of the pandemic, she returned.
16: But I was depressed to be back here because I have so many negative memories attached to it. My mother's family was pretty deeply involved in the Klan, actually. And so the stories that were told to me about what it means to be Black were very derogatory, right? And so it was a very long path to kind of recover that. And history is how I've been able to do so, right?
15: Kayla embarked on a new project to try and reconnect with the city that she had previously written off.
16: I just started inviting people into my studio and I'm doing their portraits and I'm recording their oral histories. That's also how I meet Miss Flanora.
14: Miss Flanora Frazier.
16: And she's just this little tiny old lady. And she's very sassy.
15: Miss Flanora told Kayla about the place where she grew up, Norwood, a small neighborhood about 5 miles southeast from Indiana Avenue.
16: Norwood is less than half a mile from the house I was born in. And no one ever talked about Norwood.
14: Here's an excerpt of Ms. Flanora that Kayla recorded for her oral history project.
18: There was but one, maybe two telephones in the neighborhood. But everybody knew everything. How did the word get around? You do something down the street, when you get home, Mom knew it. And you could get a spanking anywhere. And then get home and have another one. So you try to be good. The neighbors would look out for your kids. Nobody had to worry. You never went hungry. You could eat at anybody's house. It was a very caring community, I tell you. So much different from now.
14: The more Kayla learned from Miss Flanora about her history, the more it drew her in.
16: She's 92 years old. Her grandfather, he escaped slavery when he was 13 years old and joined the U.S. Colored Troops.
15: This regiment of African Americans suffered unimaginable losses during the Civil and American Indian Wars.
16: 5,000 colored troops leave, and 950 of them make it back home.
14: Miss Lenora's grandfather, Reverend Sidney Pinnock, was one of those men. He and many others in his regiment made Norwood their home.
16: The lots over in this part of town are only $50. You got probably $25 to throw in on a house with your best friend. And that's what they do, right? They penny party. Everybody throws in $10, they buy the lot for the church. You know, everybody puts in $10 more, they buy the barn.
15: Ms. Flanora.
18: That's before my time, but I've heard the stories. Grandfather, I guess, he formed a church, and it's still there.
14: In 1889, Ms. Flanora's grandfather establishes the Pennock African Methodist Episcopal Zion Church in the neighborhood.
15: Ransom Place, the thriving Black neighborhood along Indiana Avenue, helps Norwood grow.
16: Ransom Place is essentially Norwood's mother, right? So it's sending its doctors over, it's sending its lawyers over, it's sending its teachers over.
14: One of those teachers, Miss Ada Harris, left an indelible mark on the neighborhood.
15: Madam C.J. Walker is an inspirational story, but Ada Harris was a pioneer too.
16: Ada Harris patented the straightening iron in 1893. Ada Harris is also the only Black woman in the state of Indiana who goes to the World's Fair in Paris. We've got a picture of her shaking hands with Queen Victoria.
14: She applied her world-class ingenuity toward her new home.
16: She comes out to Norwood and starts Norwood Colored School Number 5. In 1889, when she gets there, there are less than 15 students in the school, right? Within 10 years, there's 150 students in the Norwood Colored School. 90% of the Black people in Norwood had been previously enslaved. So I'm sure Ada Harris is knocking on doors like, hey, that baby needs to be in this classroom and not in that farm working. We've had enough farm, you know, like that's just how I imagine. Ada Harris is a sassy woman.
15: Kayla says Ada didn't just turn the school around. She became Norwood's unofficial mayor.
16: She runs the community land trust. She writes out all the legal paperwork. And she also has, being raised in Ransom Place, access to the NAACP and all of these organizations over there that Norwood doesn't have access to because they're isolated.
14: Ada helps Norwood become one of the most affluent free Black communities in the Midwest.
16: By 1912, they have a Black library, they have their own marshal, they have their own fire station. They also have a lot of boarding houses and hotels and hostels. Every house had fruit trees in their yard. There are no lynchings within the boundaries of Norwood, not one. That's a big deal. Norwood sounds like a utopia.
15: Of course, no utopia can last.
14: As we discussed in our previous episode, the Ku Klux Klan was solidifying its grip throughout the state from the 1910s on.
16: There are 250,000 Klansmen by 1927, and they set up all around the borders of Norwood. We have a Klan distribution map, and every X on it is 1,000 Klan members. I mean, and it's a dense forest around Norwood. Mayor Duval, literally in the Klan. Very open about it, super active Klansmen. Indianapolis essentially starts to dismantle this community. They take the marshal, defund the trolley system. They remove Ada Harris as the principal of the Norwood Colored School. She had been the principal there for nearly 30 years.
15: During this time, when the Klan is dismantling Norwood, Ada Harris tries to prevent her life's work from being undone.
16: 1925, Ada Harris has a stroke. And she writes up her will. She leaves 5 lots to the Indianapolis Parks Commission. This is the lot with their library, their community center, their kindergarten classes, and their park on it. Under the agreement that they are going to build the Ada B. Harris Center for the Benefit of Negro Children in Norwood.
14: In 1927, Ada Harris dies. The Parks Commission sends an attorney to assess Norwood.
16: The attorney comes back and says it is neither needed nor necessary for there to be a center for the benefit of Negro children in Norwood. Auction everything off. They auction it all off. In 1928, they bulldoze everything. They flatten everything. And by the time Miss Flanora is born in 1929, there's nothing left.
15: In all of Indianapolis, you can't find a historical marker about Ada Harris.
16: Norwood's tried to get markers in their community, and like they have their rejection letters. Miss Nora applied for it in 1997. Her grandfather's church was 110 years old. They have complete archives. They have everything that you needed to put a historic marker in place. What you meant to say is you don't value Black people and their structures and their impact.
14: Kayla and others have started pressuring the city to create a park in Ada's honor.
16: I'm going to press them to have it done by 2027 because that's 100 years.
17: Yeah.
16: And that's about time.
11: But that's not all Kayla's been up to. She's been talking to Ms. Flanora's neighbors and uncovering some pretty amazing stories.
14: 15 families in Norwood still live in the houses that their grandfathers built at the end of the Civil War. And all 15 have kept extensive archives of their family histories, photographs, freedom documents, even Civil War uniforms.
16: None of the neighbors knew that the other ones had these too. So we've discovered all this history. We've been reintroducing the neighbors to their own story. People my age had no idea about any of this. They're like, Grandma, what do you mean? We had the first Black library. They're like, oh yeah, I guess we forgot to mention it to you. You know, what do you mean? My great-great-grandfather's Civil War uniform is here in the trunk and nobody mentioned it to me. Wow. And they're like, well, we didn't think you'd think it was important.
12: Hi, Salima here. I'm just jumping in to remind you that you're listening to Urban Roots, a podcast out of Urbanist Media. 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And now, back to the show.
16: We stop telling stories. And it's because of trauma, right? It's because it hurts. But not all parts of the story hurt. Some parts of the story are beautiful. Over the last year, we've been able to give them their story back. And that's causing some real transformational changes. They're showing up for themselves.
11: Recently, Norwood showed up for itself, big time.
14: Since the mid-20th century, Norwood has suffered from many of the same socioeconomic forces that have throttled African-American neighborhoods across the country.
11: However, Indianapolis neglected Norwood to an extreme degree, even by American standards. Here's Ms. Flanora Frazier again.
18: We had outdoor toilets. Some people had septic tanks, if you could afford them. I know, I remember my brothers carried drinking water from three houses down the street.
16: Norwood doesn't get roads until 1971. It didn't give them access to medical coverage. They didn't get gas and water.
14: Over the decades, the city of Indianapolis has built some things in Norwood. A park, a firehouse, a jail. In 2020, Kayla discovered that the city wanted to build a morgue on a plot of land that had been the family home of John Hardrick.
11: Hardrick's portraits, still lifes, and murals achieved wide acclaim. In the late 1920s, a Hardrick piece even hung in the Smithsonian.
14: Kayla and others showed up at public meetings and made some good trouble. Judith Thomas, the deputy mayor of neighborhood engagement for the city, remembers it well.
19: We went and talked to the neighborhood and got our hats handed to us. What we were going to build was on a historic piece of land, but we listened.
14: The people of Norwood prevailed over the city.
16: They officially canceled all of the morgue building within Norwood.
11: Since the fight over the morgue, the city of Indianapolis has started mapping Black and brown places throughout the city. That's a big deal.
19: We know where they are, who was there, and when we're looking at development projects, we're respectful of what was there before.
11: The city will now think twice before building new projects over historic sites.
14: Kayla's hopeful, but also wary. She understands both the power and the limitations of history as a force for change.
16: This is like a very basic hierarchy of needs, like, right? You can't build when you're fighting. You can't build when you don't have food. You can't build when your environment is toxic. But one thing history does provide that is at the very core, right at the bottom of the hierarchy of needs, is a sense of self.
11: Kayla has been working to return this sense of self to Norwood. A short drive away, near Indian Avenue, another Black Hoosier is on the same mission.
20: to really have a good sense of self, you need to be able to feel those who came before you. When those buildings are taken away, that connection is taken away.
14: That's Paula Brooks. She's a community advocate for environmental justice.
15: Paula has helped neighborhoods reject facilities that would generate noxious fumes. She's fought for safer and more accessible streets.
20: My activism really stems from the fact that decision makers, policy makers, and others not seeing the humanity of the long-term residents that live here.
14: She's also part of the third generation in her family to live in Ransom Place.
20: There's not too many people in this neighborhood that knows the streets and the feeling, the history, like I do. And that green one right there, that's Miss Spears' house. So
15: when I was in Indianapolis, I asked Paula if she would meet me in Ransom Place, the neighborhood that Jean Spears and others got landmarked decades before. She explained that the neighborhood is actually much bigger than the historic district. It includes areas like Fayette Street and Flanner House Homes.
20: This is the only neighborhood downtown that black people own real estate.
21: Mm-hmm.
20: Just about every black person that lives in the neighborhood owns their home.
21: Mm-hmm. That's pretty impressive.
14: However, this homeownership hasn't safeguarded people from disruptive developments. While the landmarked blocks have been kept safe, other blocks in the neighborhood have been forgotten and left vulnerable. Over the years, historic homes were knocked down. Small businesses gave way to an unattractive strip mall. Safe streets became high-speed throughways.
15: When Indiana University Health demolished a road to install a monorail for students and staff, it pushed traffic coming from the interstate onto the street where Paula's mom lived.
20: My mom had to move from her house. They had put in the monorail and had her backing out in the traffic going 40 miles an hour blindly, and nobody cared.
15: Even when developers do construct needed buildings, like housing, they often block access to streets that used to run directly through the neighborhood.
20: 9th Street, right, it used to continue all the way through the avenue as well. So they built this building, but they didn't really think about, again, the connectivity. So just trying to get across is not easy.
21: I really feel the disconnectivity here. It doesn't feel like a neighborhood as much.
14: Last year, a new project proposed for Indiana Avenue came across Paula's desk. It was for student housing that would have disconnected the neighborhood even more.
15: Paula started calling people in Indianapolis to form the Indiana Avenue Coalition. It pressured the city to reject the project.
14: The coalition was able to stop this development. But Paula is clear that her work isn't just about preserving old buildings and preventing new ones. It's about advocating for the right kind of new development.
20: There's a tendency to want to turn us into museum relics, place this area like in a time capsule, and not really looking at how we are today as a community. What people want is to walk on the streets and feel safe. More green space, more transportation options. You respect the history, but you have to definitely build new. You have to look towards the future. So that's a fine line to have to walk.
15: Jean Spears' daughter, Claudia Polly, walks that line every day.
22: How can we ensure that any new development along Indiana Avenue responds to the history of the people that were there before?
14: Claudia isn't just a preservationist. She started a new nonprofit, the Urban Legacy Lands Initiative, or ULI, to help transform the avenue.
22: Using the past as a catalyst for the future, for urban legacy lands in jeopardy, the Andrew Mellon Foundation gave us money to create a new kind of CDC, a community development corporation, except this is a cultural heritage development corporation.
14: Claudia hopes her initiative can be the catalyst to bring back a thriving business community along Indiana Avenue.
22: And there's a reason why small shops have to charge as much as they do, because of their overhead. Maybe there's a way that ULI, as a nonprofit, can help subsidize in some way, and it's a smart investment. It's not just handing out, no. If you are helped through the process and you're given money to start and you are given all the things that you need to have to be successful, maybe there won't be that failure rate that we often see.
15: I asked Claudia to meet me on Indiana Avenue and help me imagine the future of this once vibrant community.
0: It's kind of the way I feel in the morning. It takes a minute to get from first to second.
15: We met on a loud, busy intersection where cars went by you on their way to and from the interstate.
0: Because the interstate exit is right up there, and you come off the interstate and just zoom down West Street. I know, because I occasionally do it. But I think about how bad it is when I'm doing it. But we need to be much more thoughtful about how we create our urban neighborhoods and respect our urban neighborhoods.
15: The streets here are an affront to what the neighborhood had been. And the buildings? They don't do much to help either.
14: Even now, developers still come into the avenue with plans that show little regard for the community's past or present. With her initiative, Claudia is hoping to change the conversation from the start.
0: Just this past week, we went before the Indianapolis Historic Preservation Commission, something that we hadn't known was coming up on the docket, a development proposal for a block just up the street here, which has been vacant for many years.
15: The proposal would have provided housing the neighborhood needs, but Claudia and her colleagues could see right away that its design clashed with its surroundings.
0: So we are now going to work with the development team as well as the community to help bring in the people that we can help bring in to make this work.
14: The Urban Legacy Land Initiative convenes people in the community, business owners, developers, university representatives, and city officials, and not just for one-off projects.
0: They want to bring back the vitality of the avenue. It was a center of commerce. It was a center of community coming together. Whether it was a barber shop or a liquor store or a hair salon, grocery stores, there were all sorts of places to go and do and be together. And that was the avenue. We'd like to get that back.
21: Let's say it's 2052. What's here? What's changed? What does it look like? How does it sound?
0: There'll be people here. There'll be people living here, playing here, shopping here. It will be a vibrant community once again.
21: Yeah, I think the avenue looking all, you know, kind of just hustle and bustle again and a little bit more, you know, poppin'.
0: Poppin' is the word. And it will be a section of Indianapolis that people take a great deal of pride upon because we've maintained the history of what was here, who was here, and how it was. It's reconciliation and moving forward and a healing.
14: Claudia is clearly walking in her mother's footsteps. So are Paula Brooks and Kayla Austin. They're all fighting to reclaim and protect the history that once was, and to set a path for a brighter future.
12: 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I'm Salima Hamarani, and thanks for listening to Making Contact.
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4: First heard you speak at the University of Pennsylvania
5: conference
4: in 2018.
5: Wow.
4: It goes way back.
5: It goes way back, yeah. That was still during my postdoc time, where we just published our first study on curiosity. And I had no idea back where my curiosity in terms of research will take me.
4: It was fun for me at that conference, because it was all academics and me.
5: Mm. And I actually still remember our first encounter. You gave me one of the buttons.
4: My Choose to be curious buttons.
5: The Choose to be Curious buttons. And then I realized, actually, wow, there's even a podcast about curiosity. So this must be really an interesting topic to study. So you inspired me to keep going with that.
4: This is Choose to be Curious, a show all about curiosity. We talk about research and theory, but mostly it's conversations about how curiosity shows up in work and life. I'm your host, Lynn Borton. Welcome. Come Choose to be Curious with us. This week, we have an opportunity to talk with someone whose own evolving research I have been following ever since I got interested in curiosity, and he was a postdoc fellow at UC Davis. You've maybe heard me refer to some of the first research I encountered when I made myself a student of curiosity, that we learn and remember better when we're curious, even things we encounter only incidentally once our curiosity's been aroused about something else entirely. That insight came from research done by Matthias Gruber and colleagues more than 10 years ago. Matthias now has a lab of his own, the Cardiff University Motivation and Memory Lab in Wales. And currently, most of his lab's projects focus on the neuroscience of curiosity and how curiosity affects learning in young people and adults. I am delighted to have neuroscientist and professor Matthias Gruber join me today. So welcome, Matthias.
5: Thank you so much, Lynn. It's great to be here.
4: Oh, it's really fun to have you. And thank you for being so much a part of my own curiosity kind of origin story and a guiding light on this curiosity journey.
5: It's a pleasure.
4: Let me ask you, this was a topic back in 2018. How do you define curiosity?
5: It's a great question. Probably still very similar to how I would have defined it back in 2018. So it's probably as many guests you had already on this show asking them for a definition of curiosity. It's probably that many different definitions you got. So there's no... Yeah. Is your listeners, and you know that no single definition of curiosity, the most commonly accepted definition is the desire or the intrinsic motivation to acquire novel knowledge. That's usually what I would go with. And then, of course, there's many, many more complexities to it. But I think that's how I define curiosity. That's what I'm mostly interested in, like really this state, this momentary fluctuation of curiosity.
4: Yeah, and I want to get to that in a moment because you have some recent research about that sort of moment-to-moment curiosity that I think is really, really compelling. But I actually want to start with something that you don't have data yet on.
5: Okay.
4: You're going to be doing your first fMRI study on curiosity in 10 to 14-year-olds.
5: That's correct.
4: Yeah, tell me about that.
5: So yeah, this is based on a grant that we recently received, an open research area grant, came together with two different lines of research. So together with Jana van der Kover at the University of Trier, we ran a behavioral study on curiosity-based learning. So there we found this really interesting findings that in 10 to 14-year-olds, curiosity affected learning and enhanced memory across the board. So we run the trivia paradigm with these 10 to 14-year-olds. We ask them how curious they are, and basically the curiosity maps on nicely how well they remember the information. But then when they actually see the information, like the answer to a trivia question, we also ask them, so how interesting was that question actually, or how surprising was that question? And usually what has been found in young adults is that also drives memory independently of curiosity. But in our developmental sample, this correlated with age. So we only found that effect in the 13 to 14 year olds, so in the early adolescent group.
4: Oh, how interesting.
5: Exactly, but not in the 10 to 12 year olds. So in other words, if a child, like a 10 to 12 year old, said, oh, this was really interesting, this was really surprising to me, didn't expect that answer to this question. But then when we tested an hour later their memory for it, they couldn't remember it better, even if they said, oh, this was surprising to me. But the older age group, our early adolescents, 13 to 14 year olds, they could remember that.
4: Wow. So is this current study then is to try to see what's happening in the brain that maybe begins to explain that difference?
5: Exactly. So we want to run this study now again with functional magnetic resonance imaging, that we can really track the brain activity and look at these moment-to-moment fluctuations in terms of curiosity, but also these moment-to-moment fluctuations in terms of later surprise, later interest, and see what are the neural mechanisms that predict that effect. And what is the developmental trajectory? Why is it that the older children, the early adolescents, that they show this effect in terms of surprise on memory, but not the younger children?
4: This is so interesting to me. It suggests that this idea that I've always had as curiosity being a little like three-dimensional chess.
5: Okay.
4: That it is these multiple variables that pull it on a variety of axes and interact differently at different points. And you're suggesting there's a developmental axis as well. We often use curiosity and interest, certainly as lay people, interchangeably.
5: Yeah.
4: But maybe inappropriately.
5: Yeah. I mean, there's as you might know, there's a huge debate in the literature about the dissociations between curiosity and interest. In our research, it's more like the moment-to-moment fluctuations, like curiosity we see as anticipating what the answer could be. So it's this intrinsic motivation. And then the post-information interest, it's also this moment-to-moment fluctuation, but it's basically what you do with the information afterwards and how interesting and surprising the information actually is. So in our studies, that is

0: by the early ideas about cognitive map formation. For example, from Nobel laureate John O'Keefe and also Lynn Nardell, they wrote this book, which is kind of like the Bible for all memory researchers, The Hippocampus as a Cognitive Map. And they dedicated one chapter on exploration, where they've been discussing the idea of curiosity, that curiosity helps us to build up cognitive maps of the environment. So basically, cognitive map is basically this representation of space. So you need to explore this space to learn about the space and to learn about all the entities and how the space is configured. But the key question is, if there are no extrinsic incentives, where does this exploration come from? And there they speculated that curiosity might be one of the primary drivers. Uh-huh. So that basically got us thinking that, well, how could we now test this in the lab? And interestingly, is of course with human participants, as we have done in other paradigms, like for example the trivia paradigm, we can always ask them, how curious are you? So we were designing here like a virtual reality, a desktop-based virtual reality space where participants can just explore novel rooms, very similar to studies that you might think of from like rodent studies, animal studies, where rodents exploring.
1: The old rat mazes,
0: Exactly. But then the new thing here is when we do this with humans, the very exciting thing is we can also ask them beforehand, before they go into a room, how curious are you actually about this room? So a former postdoc in my group designed all these beautiful rooms. We have 16 different rooms, so they were really nice to look at. And I think with the VR, I think that was probably one of the primary drivers that our participants in the lab really found these rooms really stunning and beautiful and wanted to explore them. We showed them a label of a room, for example, a museum or a lounge or a bedroom or a kitchen, so that we have like different rooms that might elicit different levels of curiosity, probably maybe from very boring going into a storage room to very curious going into an art museum. And then we basically, after we got these curiosity ratings, we had people navigate the spaces and there was no time limit. We just want to walk in there. There's no specific instruction, just explore the space. And then once you're done, come outside again, close the door. And then again, we ask them about their interest. So they are, given that you have now explored this room, how interesting was that room actually to you? So mm-hmm. we could get these measures of interest and surprise. So maybe something that they didn't expect they would see in the room might drive their interest. And then in terms of in a second experiment where we replicated our main findings, we also added a memory test. So there, where we asked all our participants again at the end of the study, after exploring all these rooms, can you now make a sketch map of all the rooms you explored? And memory was quite good. We were surprised. Memory was quite good for all these rooms. And then we had a scoring system where we could basically then get a score like how well the cognitive map or the spatial map, the spatial memory was for a particular room, for a particular participant.
1: And so what were your key findings? What was your big takeaway? And were there any aha or woo, big surprise moments for you in it?
0: Yeah, no, definitely. So the key finding was we could show that curiosity, this pre-room curiosity, affected spatial exploration. So when people report, I'm more curious about this room, they really explore that room more. This is kind of like what we hope to find, but nobody actually, this is based on the theory of the ideas, like that curiosity really leads to more exploration. That was great. That was great to see that this is really the case. And in terms of the post-room interest ratings, they did not correlate with spatial exploration. They correlated with visual exploration. So people moved the screen more often, looking at a specific object from different angles, if they reported higher interest into the room. So we found this clear double dissociation. We found that across two experiments, we could replicate the findings again in a larger sample, that pre-room curiosity affects spatial exploration, post-room interest was related to visual exploration.
1: Interesting. You know, I've had a debate in my own head going on. Are we being curious if we're not actively engaged in some way? Does curiosity exist only as a mental state? Mm-hmm. Or is there some expression, whether it's eye movement or asking of questions or, you know, kind of body engagement? And

0: some sort. So I don't know if there's whether the
1: Yeah.
0: research is at a place to sort of parse that sort of thing, but it's something that I think about as I'm encouraging people to choose to be curious is, well, what is it exactly that I mean? And how might people recognize their own curiosity, which was why the work that you did on the Curious Brains curriculum in Wales was so interesting to me, because I felt like you were actually trying to get at that same question and looking at, and I'll back up and explain, or I'll let you explain. This was a kind of multidisciplinary effort to evaluate a student-centered, curiosity-centric curriculum in Wales. Is that right?
1: Yes, exactly. So the new curriculum for Wales really focuses on student-centered learning and curiosity and creativity is one of the key hallmarks in this curriculum.
0: You're listening to Choose to Be Curious. I'm your host, Lynn Borton. My guest today is neuroscientist Matthias Gruber. We're talking about what we're learning about curiosity and memory.
1: Yeah, we collaborated with five primary schools in Cardiff to do a co-production, to just play around a little bit. We went into the schools, and as researchers talked to the children, they were all around nine, eight to 10 years old, told them about more neuroscience in general, about the brain in general, and about curiosity and what curiosity does to the brain. So we talked a little bit how curiosity affects the reward circuit in the brain and how curiosity makes us learn better. And then we designed, and this was largely driven by the different schools, by the different teachers in the schools, different projects around curiosity. So the children could decide what types of project they wanna work on. And then later on at the end, shortly before the summer holidays, we had an event in the Science Museum here at Cardiff, TechniQuest, where all the schools came together, so the participating classes of all the schools with the teachers, and presented their curiosity projects. So we had around 150 children from five different, very diverse schools across Cardiff presenting their work. And yeah, it was just amazing and a very, very cool experience.
0: I mean, I was excited about this for all sorts of reasons, not the least that, of course, it's sort of that research and theory into practice, and then turning around and testing is like, does this work the way we hoped it would, thought it would? Can you speak at all to what the researchers learned most themselves? Because people probably thought of them as the experts in the room, right? But they were learning too. So what were their takeaways?
1: One key takeaway message from one postdoc was to see that it was a really humbling experience, and to see why we actually study curiosity in the first place, to really see what's going on in the classroom and how our research might have an effect in the classroom. What I found really amazing, I think my biggest takeaway point was from the feedback from the teachers, where I also wasn't sure, like, well, as a neuroscientist, what can we offer to the teachers when we tell them about it? They probably know about the influence of curiosity and the importance of curiosity in the classroom. So what can we actually teach them? And what we heard over and over is that most teachers were aware that, of course, curiosity is important, but more of that it's a fun thing to do to make it more interesting for the children in the classroom. So it's a fun thing to do, and it grabs the children's attention. But then that's it. But what the teachers realized actually with these curiosity projects is that actually curiosity became their engine for learning, right? Curiosity really influenced the self-directed learning for all the students. So I think this was the big takeaway message. And I think most teachers said that usually they wouldn't use curiosity like that in the classroom. And there's some really interesting anecdotes that we heard from some of the from the teachers about the children, where some children now would say in other lessons would say, "Oh, sorry, I'm not ready. My hippocampus is not ready. I need a little bit of time." Or it's like, "Oh, my my dopamine is not firing. I'm not ready. I need a different hook that I'm there as well, which I think is just beautiful.
0: I do too. And I was just so struck about this idea of equipping not just the teachers, but the children with the appropriate language to communicate their own curiosity, and that understanding something about how those processes worked had tremendous value to the kids.
1: Yes.
0: I mean, in the end, it's sort of why I do this show, right? I mean, it's what I'm trying to do as well, to get people to understand what are these really remarkable processes that are going on? How might we use them? What do we know? What do we not yet know? What do we think? How are those things in tension with one another? What's more to be known? So for you, why is that important? I mean, as you're studying this, why is it important for all of us to be wondering about this stuff and thinking about this stuff as well?
1: I mean, my lab is studying curiosity from a neuroscientific perspective. And at the end of all papers and in all grant applications, we always say, okay, we need to study curiosity. We need to understand curiosity because it can have these big implications for teaching, for education, or actually for anybody who needs to convey information to somebody or anybody who needs and wants to learn. So this has been quite fundamental now in our research to really have these discussions with teachers and children and the science communicator. So we just started also some co-production where we go into high schools and have some co-productions, talk to the students, like, okay, how important is curiosity in when you study now for your final exams, and or what are the other motivations? So that's something we are quite interested in now, to see, like, in the lab, you know, we have tools now where we can investigate curiosity in a way, as much as you can do it, of course, in the lab. But I think now the really key next step would be, like, okay, we know that curiosity has all these beneficial effects on learning and memory, but what happens if curiosity interacts with other motivations, right? Or with the pressure to learn, with anxiety, anything else that's going on in the world? How will curiosity still be there? What can we do to keep our curiosity alive and really use curiosity as an engine for learning?
0: You give a hint to some of that. One of the researchers in the Curious Brain evaluation talked about the possibility of stress being a counteraction to learning and curiosity, and that maybe that was some of what was speculation, but an interesting potential place to then research about maybe that's what happens to curiosity over time, where we think about, well, as kids get older and maybe these things shift, are they encountering more stress? Are they feeling more stress about school? What does that do to their learning? What does that tell us about the way we organize our education system?
1: Absolutely.
0: Or even in the stuff that you were doing with the spatial exploration and the stress tolerance. So I thought, oh, there's a whole theme here I could see potentially emerging for you.
1: Yeah, the stress tolerance finding was very, very interesting. This was one of the when you asked, like, about the virtual reality study, whether there were any surprising findings there, this was definitely a surprising finding. And actually now looking more into the literature and other studies that have come out over the last years, actually more and more studies show that stress tolerance or related concepts actually relate quite closely to how curiosity manifests itself in different experiments. So in our study, in the virtual reality study, where I said that pre-formed curiosity correlated highly with the level of exploration, we saw that across the board, but there was an important mediator, and the mediator was stress tolerance, and stress tolerance on a trait level. So participants who were very high in stress tolerance, so these are people who can tolerate the uncertainty quite well and can cope with uncertainty well, they showed a really strong relationship between curiosity and spatial exploration. But the people who who were low on stress tolerance, they didn't show that relationship between curiosity and exploration, or to a smaller degree. So in other words, people who are high in stress tolerance, if they say, I'm curious, they go out and explore, explore like crazy. They want to find out about it. And the people who are low on stress tolerance, they're like, I'm quite curious. I want to know about it, but I don't, can't deal with the uncertainty that much. I might just explore a little bit.
0: Yeah.
1: So we definitely would like to follow up these findings. So I think it's interesting the idea that what uncertainty does, right? There's a research that shows like, oh yeah, quite clear, uncertainty elicits anxiety. And then we have in the curiosity literature, there is like, oh, uncertainty that elicits curiosity. And we don't really know at the moment what are the factors that uncertainty or that novel information in general is anxiety inducing or curiosity inducing, and how that all works together.
0: This is what's so interesting to me about this topic is that it's clearly about ratios. It's like it's like fine cooking or cocktails, right? It's all about the ratio to get just the right mix of these things. And they're so dependent on so many variables. You know, I laugh sometimes. I'm talking about curiosity. I'm not sure that I have a show about one subject. I think, in fact, we use one word to describe a vast array.
1: I agree.
0: Brain activity and behaviors that maybe in another universe we would describe with very different words and names.
1: Yeah, I agree.
0: Yeah. Oh, wow. We have so much to talk about, but we're almost out of time. So I'm going to ask, are you game for my big jar of wannabe analogies?
1: The jar. I heard often about it on your show. And finally, now I can even see the jar.
0: It's
1: very exciting for me.
0: An actual jar. Here it is. Okay. So it's the actual jar, and there are actual slips of paper in here with random words. And we're going to make an analogy to curiosity with whatever is on these slips of paper.
1: Wow.
0: All right. So yours is, how is curiosity like a sunrise or sunset? Somebody gave you like a twofer there.
1: Sunrise or sunset?
0: Mine is the moon, and I have one for our listeners. So do you want to go first, or do you want me to go?
1: I can go first.
0: Okay.
1: This is really exciting because I heard that so much when I listened to your show, and I was always thinking like, oh, if I was on the show, what would I say? And now it's this special moment for me myself.
0: Yay!
1: So thank you very much. So how is curiosity like a sunrise and a sunset? I think this really comes nicely together with the fluctuations of curiosity, where I don't want to think that some people are more curious than others, right? If you get the question, are you a curious person or you're not so curious person? I think curiosity is really, we should think of it as a state. We have these natural fluctuations, like the sun rises, we become very curious about something and we dive into that topic more, and then the sun is the highest. And then at some point, and then something else comes along, and then curiosity will go down again, like the sun, and there will be a beautiful sunset, and it's completely fine, right? We don't need to have curiosity all the time. Like the sun, curiosity rises and curiosity sets.
0: Lovely. I love that. I love that. Okay, so it's interesting that I ended up with the moon. You know, it's kind of cosmic, right? Curiosity
1: yes.
0: in this cosmic context. I love that. And I find myself thinking about, going back to what we were just saying about what we know and what we don't know, that there's a face of the moon that we think we know, but then there's a face of the moon we don't know at all. And it's still there. It's yet for us to explore it, to illuminate it in ways that are not currently available to us. The sun doesn't get there. I think that that's true of curiosity, that there are things that we know that are kind of brightly illuminated and things that are yet to be discovered. So that's how curiosity is like the moon.
1: Amazing.
0: And listeners, yours is a day at the carnival. Is curiosity like a day at the carnival? Let me know. Facebook, Instagram, Blue Sky, hashtag analogy. Well, oh my gosh, what a delightful conversation. Thank you so much for this.
1: That was really fun, Lynn. Thank you so much for having me.
0: You've been listening to Choose to Be Curious. I'm your host, Lynn Borton. Thank you for joining us here today. You can find all my shows at choosetobecurious.com. I hope you'll follow me here, there, and on Facebook, Instagram, and Blue Sky, all at Choose to Be Curious, where you can share your day at the carnival analogy, hashtag analogy. Many thanks to my fascinating guest, Matthias Gruber. Links to all his work on my website. Thanks, too, to Sean Ballack for our theme music. And this is A Little Powder by Nursery via Blue Dot Sessions. I hope you'll join us again next time. And until then, choose to be curious.
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maybe not so glorious. Some of the snacks finding their way into American pantries contain, quote, concerning levels of additives. That's according to new findings by Consumer Reports and the food scanning app Yucca. Researchers tested 40 popular grocery products, your baked goods, your ice cream, your potato chips, measuring concentrations of 8 additives and 2 contaminants. Those are good. And comparing them to safety thresholds for daily consumption set by European and California health officials. None of the products tested exceeded current guidelines set by the FDA, which routinely permits substances at levels, quote, far higher than what other public health authorities consider safe. That's a quote from Consumer Reports, not Bobby Kennedy. Of the 13 products tested for red dye number 40, my personal favorite red dye, it's a petroleum-derived synthetic food coloring, 5 contained enough in a single serving to exceed the daily safety level for children, identified by the California Office of Environmental Health Hazard Assessment, the considered more stringent than the FDA when it comes to assessing the risk of food dyes and additives. A 2021 assessment by that California outfit found that synthetic food dyes are associated with, quote, adverse neurobehavioral outcomes, unquote, in some children. The researchers cited several products that exceeded safety thresholds by sizable margins. Your Hostess Donuts mini powdered donuts were found to contain 19 times the amount of glycidol considered safe for daily consumption, according to California health officials. A serving of Little Debbie oatmeal cream pies contained over 9 times the safety threshold for the same chemical. I guess they like that chemical. Hostess's Donuts mini powered donuts also contain 260 milligrams of titanium dioxide in one serving. Titanium dioxide, or dioxide as humans say, was banned as a food additive in the European Union in 2022. How European can you get? Due to the possibility of DNA or chromosomal damage, unquote. And quoting again, the levels identified in Hostess donuts are especially troubling, given how widely consumed this product is in the United States, particularly among children, unquote. What do we tell the children? Hello, welcome to the show.

0: from a beautiful springtime London, England, not the crappy, rainy, cold one I was talking to you from last week. Yeah, I changed the weather. I'm Harry Shearer, welcoming you to this edition of the show. And now, ladies and gentlemen,
1: looks like it's close.
0: Yeah, everybody's calling him a trillionaire this week. Ask him how much money he's got on him. He's got trillions in shares in a company which most analysts say is wildly overvalued. Look out below. Meanwhile, Musk says full self-driving in Teslas will soon make all of them fully autonomous. But interviews by Reuters with 9 former labelers and a former Tesla self-driving engineer show that the technology continues to struggle in recent months to execute, you know, your basic maneuvers. You're avoiding emergency vehicles or you're stopping for school buses, loading or unloading students. Despite such labelers, by the way, are people who watch videos of Tesla accidents and try to figure out what happened. Despite such dangerous shortcomings, Musk and other executives have increasingly touted full self-driving's safety as they pushed Tesla to stage public displays of the fully autonomous capability that Musk has been promising investors every year for a decade. So those you can take to the bank, too. The displays include a robo-taxi pilot in Austin, Texas, launched last June with some human safety monitors in the cars and others working remotely. You can't see them. Inside Tesla, as these events approached, staffers worked long hours mapping routes and training the software on specific hazards to make the company's self-driving technology appear more capable than it really is, according to 4 of the former Tesla employees. The staffers said these labor-intensive safeguards are impossible to deploy on a broad scale, like where you and I drive. I don't drive anymore. These efforts, which haven't been previously reported, undermine Musk's long-stated claim that Tesla's self-driving technology will soon work anywhere globally. Not on Mars? And doesn't require the same laborious local mapping of roads and hazards employed by rivals. Musk has said Tesla takes a simpler approach. Wouldn't you like that? Relying solely on cameras and AI that will allow it to scale up its robo-taxi service at hyper-exponential speed and offer current Tesla owners full autonomy through software updates. Musk and other Tesla leaders have bolstered the impression of robo-competence by citing company safety statistics. They say those stats prove FSD, full self-driving, is already up to 10 times safer than human drivers. But a Reuters examination of Tesla's statistical methodology and interviews with company insiders show Tesla isn't close to safely delivering self-driving vehicles at scale, a central premise underpinning that fabulous stock value. Reuters did a review of safety stats, found several invalid data comparisons underlying the stats in Tesla's FSD safety report. 10 researchers said it amounted to misleading marketing. No, not even. Rather than a serious investigation into a critical safety issue. Says a Carnegie Mellon University engineering professor, quote, any new car is dramatically safer than a 12-year-old car. It's like saying my jet airplane is faster than your World War II bomber. Tesla didn't respond to detailed questions from Reuters. 6 months ago, Tesla chairman Musk told shareholders, quote, we almost feel comfortable allowing people to text and drive, which is kind of the killer app. In the next month or two, we're going to look closely at the safety statistics, but we will allow you to text and drive, essentially, unquote. 6 months later, Tesla has not greenlit texting and driving with full self-driving. The fine print on its FSD website continues to warn, quote, currently enabled features require active driver supervision and do not make this vehicle autonomous, unquote. Tesla has often cited such disclaimers when it's gotten sued over serious accidents. Seven of the former data labelers interviewed by Reuters told the news service they wouldn't trust FSD to drive them. Quote, "We have all seen it fail," according to one. Another said he wouldn't ride in a Tesla robotaxi, quote, "if you effing paid me," unquote. One veteran self-driving engineer who reviewed Tesla crash data for years called its safety claims, quote, BS. Definitely, the engineer said, quote, "don't trust Elon on this," unquote. Enjoy your trillion, babe. And now, speaking of fantasies, news of this smart world.

The long-awaited Trump-branded smartphone has finally arrived, according to the British tech journal, The Register. It appears to be exactly what many suspected, an existing handset in gold drag. Repair biz iFixit got its hands on the Trump Mobile T1, after the device became available last month. Its teardown found the model to essentially be an HTC U24 Pro with cosmetic tweaks and a gold finish. You got to be a gold finish. Can't have a gold beginning with the. It was almost exactly a year ago that the Trump Organization unveiled the Trump Mobile Cellular Service and heralded the coming of the T1 phone. It described it as a sleek gold smartphone engineered for performance and proudly designed and built in the United States, unquote. Few expected it to live up to that promise, as there are effectively no mass market smartphones built in the U.S., which is a possible exception, Purism's Liberty Phone, priced at $1,999. Despite accepting $100 deposits to pre-order the coveted phone, Trump Mobile failed to deliver the device by last August, as promised. Many started to believe it would never show up. Oh, you of little... But it arrived last month, as I say, amid claims that the Trump Mobile website was leaking customer data to anyone who sent an HTTP post request. The nerds at iFixit passed the Trump phone through a CT scanner alongside an HTC U24 Pro to confirm the internals of the two devices are almost an exact match. They even went so far as swapping the main board of the T1 for that of the HTC, showed that it not only fits, but the phone still works. And as iFixit makes clear, the device may be assembled in Florida, but it was designed in China, and the vast majority of its parts have been sourced from and made in China. But it's a smart world, isn't it? And now, news of the godly. No, you don't have to kneel. You can just sit right up. An organization representing survivor victims of clergy abuse has torn up agreements reached with the Catholic Diocese of Ballarat in Australia, and has accused the church of, are you sitting down for this, hypocrisy. Loud Fence and the Ballarat and District Survivors Memorial Committee, two groups of survivors, said they've been working with the diocese towards two permanent memorials at St. Patrick's Cathedral and St. Alpius Old Boys School in Ballarat for victims of clergy abuse. Victim survivor Gary Scully said those negotiations and agreements are now null and void, or null and void. We, quote, we've sat down and negotiated and told them with good faith, transparency, and honesty to come to a resolution on how we build permanent memorials on these sites, Scully said, but they have in turn treated us with no transparency, no good faith, and have been fighting survivors and the system through the courts, spending millions of dollars to try and defend the indefensible, unquote. Scully said concerns were heightened following a high court decision a couple years ago concerning vicarious liability. The court determined that an institution cannot be held responsible for abuse or wrongdoing by non-employees. Victoria and the Capital Territory of Australia, Victoria's a state, have already reversed that decision, meaning a priest, Christian brother, or a volunteer can be defined as a kin or similar to an employee. Both governments have approved the legislation retrospectively, allowing historical victim survivors to set aside previous settlements and bring forward new claims. But Scully said despite the reversal, victims survivors were still struggling. The church, they, are still persecuting victim survivors, sitting them in the witness box for 3-4 days, and just drilling them until they collapse and the case gets thrown out, he said. That's the tactics they're using. Quote, so we will not negotiate with a system that is treating survivors that way until they come to terms with what they've done wrong
and, he concludes, accept accountability, unquote. Him. Meanwhile, in Spain, an analysis by the newspaper El País of 1,622 abuse cases that have come to light so far in Spain through judicial proceedings, journalistic investigations, and canonical sentences finds that in recent decades, 94 senior church officials have covered up complaints, protected clerics, or silenced victims. Of those, 7 are cardinals. Well, those would be cardinal offenses. 61 are bishops, and 26 are superiors of religious orders. Ahead of the Pope's arrival in Spain for a visit, this situation encapsulates the total passivity in both Spain and the Vatican, according to the newspaper El País, in the face of the scandal and everything that remains to be done. The newspaper emailed questions to 211 ecclesiastical institutions, the 70 dioceses, and 141 religious orders that already have accusations of child sexual abuse on record. More than a month after those questions were emailed in, only 3 of the organizations have answered all the questions. 8 years after El País began its investigation with a similar round of inquiries that ran into a wall of silence, the newspaper reports the situation has not changed. The analysis of the cases known so far points to 94 senior church officials accused or suspected of covering up child sexual abuse cases. 2 cases are particularly striking because the accused are in the process of beatification. Yeah, the saints are covering up. Well, saints need a new quarterback. No, those are different saints. The most serious of the 2 cover-up allegations involved the Archbishop of Valencia. I love their oranges, but he was implicated in the cover-up of one of the most serious child sexual abuse cases in the Spanish church, concealed under the Franco regime, the case of the priest José Prat, who raped and murdered a 9-year-old boy in 1971, stabbing him 47 times. The priest was sentenced to 17 years in prison, which he did not serve. The archbishop transferred him to another area where he served as vicar. One of the names that stand out on the list is the current Archbishop of Barcelona. And Dateline Niles, Michigan, a new report details allegations against a former Michigan Catholic priest accused of spraying a former parishioner with holy water before sexually assaulting him, and other inappropriate conduct and sexual abuse complaints spanning 2 states. Reverend Thomas King has allegations dating back to the 1980s while he was working in Indiana. Through his time working at a church in Niles, Michigan, in the Diocese of Kalamazoo. The report was made public late last month after Notre Dame President Reverend Robert Dowd and Board of Trustees Chair John Wehmeyer requested the investigations last year following allegations against King while he was at Notre Dame. These concerns dated back to 2018. About the handling of allegations against him raised by alumni. Investigators found multiple individuals who were sexually assaulted or touched by King, both at Notre Dame and after he left. Quote, senior leaders of Notre Dame are fully committed to students and alumni well-being, have been deeply affected by the experiences of members of the community and others who have shared very painful memories, according to the report. It continues, despite this, with respect to allegations concerning Father King raised since 2018. The university did not recognize the reported conduct to be at a minimum boundary crossing and, more seriously, grooming behavior because the weighing scheme was not properly understood as sexual and did not include touching or specific sexual assault. This limited opportunities for Notre Dame to learn the full extent of Father King's past sexual abuse earlier. King's counsel refused investigators' request for an interview, according to the report.
on the activities of Father King in Kalamazoo. News of the Godly.

0: Ladies and gentlemen, it's a big weekend. Well, it's a big weekend everywhere. It's June. But it's a big weekend, particularly in Washington, D.C., where the 250th anniversary of these United States is being celebrated or denigrated, depending on your point of view. There are some events that were scheduled and are no longer happening. We'll get to that. And, of course, there's this big mixed martial arts fight in a giant stage called the Claw on the grounds of the White House. They haven't destroyed the West Wing yet, but they're working on it. And as I say, a mixed martial arts fight. Originally, the contestants were going to be Pete Hegseth and General Dan Kane, who disagree on Iran war strategy, and we're going to fight it out. But that's been canceled due to good taste, and there will be actual MMA fighters there instead, which is even better taste, really. But there was also a big musical event that was scheduled for around this time to celebrate the 250th. It was going to be on the Mall, I believe, and it was going to feature Milli Vanilli and Vanilla Ice. So a villainization, you might say. That's not happening, but we have a guest in the studio today who was also, I think, supposed to be part of that. We'll find out the details. He was a former member, or is a former member,
1: yes,
0: of a boy band from time when we had boy bands. The band was Boys R Us.
1: Right.
0: And his name is Dewey Gordon. Dewey, welcome to the show.
1: Thanks, Mr. Shearer. Mm-hmm. It's great to be here.
0: Well.
1: And, you know, all the great times we had with Boys R Us, mm-hmm, never seemed to end.
0: Oh, well.
1: Except, of course, they're over.
0: Mm.
1: I really did want to bring some of the spirit of what we used to do in Boys R Us to the celebration in Washington, D.C., and unfortunately that just doesn't seem to have happened.
0: Well, now, as I recall, your band was probably among the most patriotic, mm-hmm, of the boy bands, mm-hmm, in your choice of material.
1: Yes, sir. We wanted to celebrate everything was great about the country,
0: mm-hmm,
1: and the people in it, and
0: yep,
1: we thought that that was kind of our road to success. That road had some turnoffs, but I still think, mm-hmm, that was a great way to get the word across that, mm-hmm, this is a wonderful country.
0: Sure.
1: And so I wanted to be part of the celebration this year. I thought that coming back and being part of it would be a way of regaining some of the memory of Boys R Us. We're not touring at the moment.
0: You're not together.
1: No, sir. Mm-hmm. Our fourth and final comeback tour was about 15 years ago.
0: Mm.
1: Dean is in a hospital for some behavioral problems, mm-hmm, and Morgan, yeah, he was the tall one in the band.
0: Sure.
1: He's basically doing motor parts sales now.
0: Oh.
1: So I thought carrying the flag in both senses of the word would be a great idea.
0: Mm-hmm.
1: The folks at the event thought that, you know, the vanilla and the manila and the vanilla, mm-hmm, as you pointed out, was the way they wanted to go.
0: Mm-hmm.
1: And so we had to just sort of, you know, I'd booked my band in the anticipation of being in the celebration. And,
0: mm,
1: of course, there is no there are a lot of celebrations,
0: yes,
1: but
0: yes,
1: not that one.
0: Yeah.
1: So I just thought that I'd drop by here. And I know that you've expressed some interest in the past in,
0: yep,
1: Boys R Us,
0: mm-hmm,
1: and in boys in particular. You know, I was a couple of years ago going to start a new band.
0: Really?
1: Yes, sure. Helen Reddy's adopted granddaughter,
0: mm-hmm,
1: and I were going to do a duo, oh, a boy and girl duo called Dewey and Reddy, and some folks in the agent business thought that that was sort of an offensive title, mm-hmm, and some, mm-hmm, I don't get it.
0: Well.
1: But anyway, I did bring a song apropos of the celebration of the country, song that boy I did with Boys R Us, and it just sums up what we love about America, which is, of course, the flag.
0: Well, there's the freedom and the bravery. Well, and
1: yeah,
0: the,
1: but I really think that what reunites us is the flag. And, and so the song is about that. It's called Where's Your Flag?
0: Where's
1: and
0: Your Flag?
1: I gave you a copy of it to play.
0: Great. Well, let's hear it right now. Dewey Gordon, Where's Your Flag?

You know, we got to keep the good times moving. We can't let the economy sag. But before my credit card gets swiped, I got

0: Wow.
1: Yeah.
0: Do you think you could still hit that high note?
1: No, I think we'd have to lower the song a couple notes for me to sing it now. But thank you for sharing it with the audience.
0: Well,
1: and hope that makes the celebration just a little bit more special. Yeah, it sure does for me.
0: Yeah, I think it does for all of us.
1: And great.
0: Dewey, thank you. And thank you for rekindling the memory of what I guess we would call now Boys Were Us. Dewey Gordon, ladies and gentlemen, the show continues.

Now, ladies and gentlemen, a couple items of note about AI, our friend, our enemy, our friend. The accounting firm KPMG reported last October on the wonders of agentic AI. That report has been accused of demonstrating one of the tech's less desirable talents, making things up. This, according to the British tech journal Register, research organization GPT-0 claims a forensic review of the Big Four firms' report from last October found that only 5 of its 45 citations correctly pointed to the cited source. The rest ranged from mangled and misleading to partially fabricated or too vague to verify. The research firm GPT-0 dubbed the phenomenon vibe citing, the citation equivalent of vibe coding, where generative AI appears to stitch together fragments of real sources, invent titles, or otherwise produce references that look convincing until somebody actually clicks them. And almost all UK workers now have to deal with AI. Few firms report big productivity gains because of all the time lost in hand-holding the systems and cleaning up their mistakes. That's from a report.

0: Report by the Work AI Institute, a research arm of Glean Technologies, claims there are productivity gains to be had from introducing AI-based tools, yet much of this is being negated by the amount of time employees waste making them work, a phenomenon it has christened bot-sitting. I said bot-sitting. The organization surveyed 1,500 digital workers for a report finding 90% are now required to use AI in their roles, 88% use multiple AI tools every day, 39% use four or more. The workers indicate AI automation saves them roughly 12 hours a week, yet only 18% agree AI has significantly improved their organization's performance. The time freed up isn't flowing into productive work. It's being absorbed by the unglamorous human labor required to keep those systems running. Is it a bubble? Get some gum. And now, the apologies of the week. We're so sorry. Dateline South Bend, Indiana, Mayor James Mueller is formally apologizing after a new reparatory justice report found black residents in South Bend were systematically denied equal access to your housing, your jobs, your education, your health care. The Common Council, I guess it's not so common now, voted this week to accept the findings of the 138-page report. Quote, I have read the report. I acknowledge what it documents, a history of racial discrimination in South Bend in housing and employment and education and health, in the basic fairness of services. It's real and sustained for more than a century. I am sorry for it, said Mayor Mueller. He continued, this apology is not an ending point. The commission's report does not ask the city to grieve our history. It asks the city to acknowledge our history and act on it. Unquote. He acknowledged the harder part is what comes next. He said a better South Bend is the end goal. Or get rid of the Bend altogether. You know, straight. After the superintendent called it out, the food service company serving Montclair, New Jersey public schools apologized for its inclusion of a watermelon image marking the date of Juneteenth on a lunch menu. Superintendent Ruth Turner, in a message to the school community, said the district shares the concern of the families offended with the menu produced by the massive food distribution firm Sodexo. Quote, the inclusion of this image was inappropriate, insensitive, and inconsistent with the values of Montclair Public Schools. Turner said the watermelon has a well-documented history as a racist stereotype used to demean and marginalize black Americans. Its appearance in connection with Juneteenth, a holiday that commemorates the emancipation of enslaved people in the United States, was offensive and unacceptable, she said. Sodexo, in a prepared statement, apologized, quote, we take the situation very seriously. We deeply regret the usage of culturally insensitive imagery on our June menu. The trust placed in us by the Montclair Public Schools community, students, families, faculty, and staff is of utmost importance to us, unquote. Sodexo said it intended to highlight a seasonal item that has been served regularly this spring as part of its menu. This error was addressed swiftly through our internal protocols, said the spokesperson. We will continue to reinforce our strong service standards, operating procedures, and approval processes to ensure we thoughtfully and respectfully honor the cultures and communities we are proud to serve daily. Unquote. Sodexo did not detail more specifically how it dealt with the issue. 5 days after the five members of the American Diabetes Association were ushered out of its annual scientific sessions in New Orleans for handing out an editorial criticizing federal research cuts, that made the news. ADA Chief Executive Officer Charles Henderson this week apologized to the people expelled and to the broader diabetes community. Quote, first and foremost, I want to personally apologize to the five who were escorted out and denied access to scientific sessions, regardless of the circumstances that led to those events, he said. In a three-minute video, he continued, "I recognize the impact of that experience it had on each of you. I am deeply sorry for the hurt, frustration, and pain that resulted," unquote. And the Dutch airline KLM has offered sincere apologies to a Paralympic athlete who was denied access to an onboard wheelchair during a long-haul flight. The purpose of the wheelchair was so she could relieve herself. The cabin crew on the flight later called the police after the request from Hannah Babalola, who is paraplegic and competes in track events for the wheelchair known as an aisle chair, because it's narrow enough to be used inside a plane. They first handed her a written notice headed, quote, "unacceptable conduct and final warning on behalf of the captain of this plane," unquote. Babalola said, quote, "I felt compelled to avoid eating or drinking for the duration of the flight because I feared needing to use the restroom and being unable to access it. I spent much of the flight trying to control my emotions, and I find myself crying because of the way I've been treated. This experience was humiliating, distressing, and degrading." A member of KLM's customer service staff replied, quote, "It is very concerning to read about this experience, particularly the distress caused during boarding and throughout the flight. Your account describes a situation that must have felt deeply upsetting and unsettling, especially when traveling with an accessibility need." The spokesperson added, "A full review of the circumstances should now be carried out by the appropriate teams. This will typically include examining the reports submitted by the crew and any other relevant information in relation to the flight. My sincere apologies are extended for the distress and upset this experience has caused," unquote. KLM, don't flush with them. The apologies of the week, a copyrighted feature of this broadcast.
1: And I said it was nice and warm here in London, but it's really a crypto winter.
0: The Dollar Trump meme coin. It's one of four Trump family crypto projects that have turned into a financial jackpot for the Trumps and a very bad bet for buyers. While they vary in size and structure, each of these ventures has followed the same playbook. The Trumps risked little up front. Trump family members, notably the president's oldest sons, your Eric and your Don Jr., hyped the venture. The Trumps raked in money as investors piled in. And those buyers lost big when, for various reasons, the price of their Trump-related crypto assets later tanked, according to Reuters. An examination by the service, news service, shows that the Trump family has used this template to generate at least $2.5 billion in profit from investors since Trump got into the White House again. On the other side of that cash bonanza for America's first family, the more than a million investors whose net losses totaled $2.3 billion at the end of April. Those investors include retail buyers of crypto and crypto-linked equities, as well as those who invested indirectly through funds like ETFs with exposure to Trump crypto. The Reuters analysis of Trump crypto gains and investor losses was based on a review of blockchain records, a database of crypto transactions, as well as thousands of pages of corporate filings. The findings were reviewed by more than a dozen accounting and crypto experts, all of whom found Reuters' estimates and its underlying analysis of the Trump businesses to be reasonable. The businesses covered in the analysis include World Liberty Financial, the Trump's flagship crypto venture. It's brought the family more than $1.4 billion from sales of its governance token on a promise, quote, "to build and democratize a new financial system for the benefit of millions," unquote. Nice writing, Don Jr. The tokens, which give holders a vote on some governance matters in the organization, have crashed in value.
1: The Trump brothers have also heralded two publicly listed firms, American Bitcoin and AI Financial Corporation, as convenient ways to gain exposure to crypto tokens through their shares. The company's stock prices have collapsed. And there's the dollar sign Trump token, the per performance typical of meme coins, whose value reflects the popularity of internet trends or celebrities associated with them. Reuters previously documented the hundreds of millions of dollars that crypto has brought to the Trump family. You may recall Donald Trump, upon taking office or soon thereafter, declared he wanted America to be the crypto capital of the world. Now you know why. Trumps have not only enriched themselves to an unprecedented extent for a sitting U.S. president and his family, but have done so through crypto deals that carried little to no downside risk for them, while resulting, says Reuters, in big losses for retail investors. Yeah, it may be almost summer, but it's a crypto winter.

Ladies and gentlemen, that's concluding this week's edition of the show. 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And tip of the show, chapeau to the San Diego and Hawaii desks. Thanks, as always, to Pam Halstead and to Thomas Walsh at WWNO New Orleans for help with today's program. 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A lot of really good musical performances from top-notch New Orleans players there. And I'm writing on Substack.

0: The show comes to you from Century of Progress Productions and originates through the facilities of WWNO, flagship station of the Change is Easy radio network. 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
7: So, Seth, I'm just going to press confirm here. I'm going to confirm the pickup.
8: Okay.
7: I'm kind of nervous.
8: How will we know that we got the right car?
7: I don't know. Hang on. Let's just see if it accepts the... Okay. It's a two-minute wait.
8: Okay.
7: Have you ever ridden? I guess it's not driven.
8: No, definitely not driven.
7: Ridden in a driverless car?
8: Not even one where it had a driver and the driver somehow fell out. I mean, I've always been in a car with a driver.
7: I have to say, I have some trepidation about this. I'm glad that we're doing this together. I just picture getting in, it locks, you know what I mean? Then you can't get out and it takes you, I don't know, into another county or something.
8: Yeah. I'm not terribly worried about it. I mean, we get in, even if it goes the wrong way, how far can it go? I mean, it's not going to go to Mexico.
7: Okay. So you're not worried about the safety. You just feel like it's limited in its ability to kidnap us. It can only go 100 or 200 miles or so. That's an interesting framing.
8: You don't hesitate to get in a taxi.
7: Okay, difference
8: is
7: a taxi does have a driver in it.
8: A taxi does have a driver, but that means... The driver, I mean, you can have a malevolent driver, right? You're not likely to get a malevolent Waymo.
7: So it says, unlock with the app when the car is ready.
8: You have to unlock it?
7: Another Waymo. Honestly, about every sixth or tenth car is a Waymo. Oh, it says it's ready. Pickup ready. Where is it?
8: Is that it?
7: It stopped way down here. Walking to catch up with the Waymo. It's way more walking than I had anticipated. And looks like some guy is trying to unlock our Waymo. Excuse me. Hi. That's actually our Waymo.
9: Sorry, I got mixed around.
7: It's okay. That's probably your Waymo?
9: I've been able to say, you see, I did that signal.
8: They all look the same. That's a problem.
7: Yeah. Okay, you ready?
8: Yep.
7: This is it. We're about to climb into this driverless car. I'm going to press unlock with the app.
8: Now,
7: oh my gosh.
8: The door handle's popped out, so we're going to get in.
7: Oh, my gosh.
10: Hello, Molly.
8: Should we both get in the back? You want
7: Yes, get in the back. Hello, Waymo. Just said my name.
8: Okay, there's nobody in this car but us. That's
7: astute.
8: It.
7: Yeah.
8: All right, start ride. Hit that.
7: Hit there, this?
8: Button. Yep.
7: But we still, put on seatbelts.
10: From Waymo. As
1: we get going, just give us 1 minute to cover a few riding tips. This experience...
2: I'm trying to fasten my seatbelt here, but... It's playing music. It's like getting in an elevator.
7: I wonder if we can turn off the music.
2: Molly's lowered the volume on the music.
7: I wonder if we can actually just turn it off.
2: Well, if you
7: there,
2: just slide
7: there.
2: It.
7: Okay. So here we are, Seth. Let's take this in. There's no human driving this car. What do you see? I can't quite see the steering wheel. It's like turning and stuff, right?
2: Well, it is. It is, you know, just into the road. You can see it's doing the same thing that a steering wheel would do if there were a driver. The only thing is, it's doing it by itself.
7: It's like having a ghost drive it. And then look up. Somebody is walking across the street. It does seem to be slowing down. That's a good sign.
2: Didn't hit them anyhow.
7: Right.
2: Okay, now we're moving along at maybe 25 miles an hour, which is appropriate in this part of the city.
7: It is spooky, I have to say.
2: Okay, we're riding in this autonomous vehicle, and I have a lot of questions. Is this what the automobile's future is? Is this what cars are destined to become? Are drivers slated for obsolescence? Welcome to Big Picture Science. I'm Seth Shostak, enjoying the ride.
7: I'm Molly Bentley. In this episode, we take a ride through the automobile's past and into its future, from the Model T to self-driving cars. With more than a century of car development, how has engineering and design changed automobiles and our lives? How will they change further if we ride in cars but no longer drive them? This episode is called Vroom.

0: Well, Seth, it seems to be stopping at all the red lights. That's a good sign. And actually, you know, the I've noticed that the acceleration is quite smooth.
1: Yeah, it's much better than a lot of drivers who are very, you know, stop and start. I would tip the driver, but I guess there's not much point in that. The autonomous car is, I mean, it's not only a little bit spooky because of the absence of a driver, but it's also very quiet. But of course, cars weren't always whisper quiet.
0: That loud mechanical rumble is a modern recording of a car that debuted more than 100 years ago. In 1908, when Henry Ford first hand-cranked his Model T, an engine came roaring to life and a revolutionary machine was born. It would transform society, and in no small part because mass production made it affordable. Later in the show, we'll talk about another automobile revolution, one that dispenses with drivers. But before we arrive at that destination, we'll tour the fascinating history of how we got here. We let architect and emeritus historian of design at the University of Pennsylvania, Witold Rybczynski, take the wheel discussing his book, The Driving Machine, A Design History of the Car.
2: Witold, the first mass-produced cars, or for that matter, the first cars, you know, you're not going that far back in time. You're going back to maybe the beginning of the 20th century and maybe a little bit earlier. What did those first cars look like? Were they just, you know, horses, carriages with gas engines?
3: A Model T, for example, was an open car. It had a kind of canvas top that you could fold, but it wasn't enclosed. It wasn't a box. That took about 20 years, and you got the Ford Model A, which was a box. You had windows and doors, and you were enclosed in it. And eventually, you got things like heaters and eventually air conditioners. Early cars had very large wheels. They were more like wagon wheels because that was the technology that people understood. And eventually they became, you know, metal wheels. A lot of cars had wheels that looked like bicycle wheels with spokes. Again, because that was around. Because what the car did was it took pieces that existed in various technologies and sort of shoved them all together.
2: Yeah, you also had to turn a crank to get them started, right? I mean,
3: you did. The crank, of course, was an important part of the car because women could not turn a crank. Cranks were actually dangerous and very onerous physically. So for the longest time, until we invented the electric starter, women were not really driving cars, or at least they had to have a man with them because you had to be strong to get a car started that way. And of course, with the electric starter, the woman then became very quickly a driver as well as the man. I can't remember the exact date. It was probably in the early 1900s.
2: So, Witold, the early cars, did they find acceptance, at least at some level, by a lot of people? Were people eager to get into cars, or did they sort of shy away from them, figuring that these are dangerous machines that could kill me?
3: No, I did not come across resistance. The car spreads very, very quickly. And of course, it doesn't travel that very fast. The first car in the world travels at something like 20 miles an hour top speed. And so I think people were probably surprised by it. There was, of course, the roads were crowded with horse-drawn carriages. So, you know, there was this sort of debate about these vehicles which moved more quickly, and did they have to have special bells or something to warn people. But that somehow got resolved very quickly. Remember, horses are dangerous things. In writing biographies of people from the 19th century, people are always getting kicked by a horse. Because, you know, you're standing there and it suddenly kicks out. And getting kicked by a horse essentially breaks your leg and you limp for the rest of your life. So, and you know, driving a carriage, a horse-drawn carriage, all sorts of things can go wrong. So I think people were quite happy to make the shift. It wasn't a huge shift. It wasn't like moving from a horse-drawn carriage, you know, to immediately, you know, to a Maserati that can go 100 miles an hour. I mean, it was a kind of horse-drawn carriage the horseless carriage. It moved slowly. It was finished, especially the early expensive cars. And maybe that was important too. It started not as a mass-produced product. The earliest cars were owned by movie stars and millionaires, and they were beautiful things. They were finished like a carriage with beautiful leatherwork and woodwork. And so by the time it kind of works its way down to the working man, it's something that everybody would like to have because the richest people all have them, and you've seen them on the streets.
2: You know, can you give us some idea of what it would have been like to ride in one of Henry Ford's early cars? I mean, how comfy was it?
3: No, they weren't comfy. You were able to move. His cars were very, very solidly built, and they were sort of off-road vehicles. We just didn't have paved roads. And so a car had to be more like a four-wheel drive Jeep to navigate, especially once you got out into the country. You were just on rough, rutted roads. So, of course, there was no power steering or power brake. So there, when you turned a corner, you really had to work at it. It was not an easy thing to do. And comfort was something that came much more slowly as people started making longer trips in cars. And it's something that also separates American cars from European cars because our distances are bigger. It's a much bigger country. And so comfort is important to us. And that's why the sporty cars were the European cars, but the comfortable cars were the American cars where you could drive all day and not feel that tired.
2: Henry Ford would make statements to that effect, right? That he wanted everybody to have a car.
3: Yes, and every year he made it a little bit cheaper, which is an astonishing thing for us. We're used to things getting more expensive. But he plowed the money back into reducing the price on the assumption that the more and more people could afford it, the better off he was, certainly. He sold more cars, millions of cars. But Henry Ford made the car cheaper, and that gave freedom to people, liberty. You didn't have to go where the bus went. You went where you wanted to go. So it was immediately attractive. And because it was cheaper than, Henry Ford sold a car on the basis that when the car wasn't running, you didn't have to feed it. Whereas when a horse wasn't running, you had to keep it alive, of course. So it was a very big change. And he made sure that it was less and less expensive as the years went by. So, you know, at one point, I remember I mentioned this in my book, half the people in the world owned a Model T. Half the people who owned a car owned a Model T in the world. So it became an incredibly successful way of bringing this to really every working person could at one point afford such a car.
2: He did this largely by mass production. And, you know, if you read the history of industrialization in the United States, the assembly line is frequently mentioned. Did the automobile industry, and Henry Ford perhaps in particular, did they really invent the assembly line?
3: He didn't invent the assembly line. There were assembly lines for making biscuits, of all things, or certain things that could be mass-produced. But he was the first one to bring it to automobile production. Automobiles generally were made by hand. That's why they were so expensive. And he created the assembly line for cars. And then he did something even more spectacular, which was the moving assembly line. So each person on the assembly line only did one thing, and the car just moved in front of them. And one person, you know, attached the wheels, and another person did something else. And it meant that you could produce a car in something like just a few hours instead of days and days, which is what accounted for the low price.
2: But it also, I mean, you know, becomes kind of a symbol of the dehumanization of manufacturing, because, you know, your job was just to put this part onto that part. And you did that all day, all week, all year. And, you know, that was such a big, I don't know, philosophical shift in a way that it had big repercussions. Or maybe it didn't, but it seems to me it did.
3: It did. And I think Ford was quite aware of this. And so the trade-off was that you got paid well. And then he did something else that nobody really had thought of, is he created the weekend. He gave you all day off on Saturday. Sunday was always a holiday in all industries, but he created the two-day holiday. And it was partly as a kind of deal, as like, you have to do this boring work because it's not like crafting. you're just doing an operation. But the trade-off is you're well paid. You can afford to buy a house, for instance, which was an unthinkable thing for a working man to own a house. And that's why Philadelphia, where I live, is full of these little houses from the turn of the century, which all have to do with that kind of industrialization. Of course, you could even say that inventing the two-day weekend was a way of getting you to drive more, because people went for Sunday drives and they would go. They had 2 days so they could drive out to the country, and you had the beginning of the what we would call cottage country, where people had summer cottages that they could go to. So it had huge repercussions on the way we live.
2: You know, at the beginning of the automobile, there were various power sources that were being used, you know, obviously gasoline, but also there were steam-powered cars, there were even electric cars, that sort of thing. But gasoline won out, and it won out fairly quickly. Are there practical reasons for that, or was it just the, you know, the strength of the oil industry or something like that?
3: Very practical, because as you said, there were three big power sources. The steam was actually the leading one, because that was the one we knew the most about. We had years of experience. And the problem, of course, is you need a big boiler. So it's a very heavy vehicle, and you've got to carry your fuel with you, and it's usually wood or coal. And so it was reliable, it was sort of predictable, but compared to a internal combustion engine, which is much more efficient and much smaller, it lost out. And electricity was the big alternative. Electricity motors are more efficient than internal combustion engines. The problem was for years and years, and still the problem was the battery. So with the internal combustion engine, and especially in America, remember, we had oil initially in Pennsylvania and eventually Texas and all over the place. Europeans didn't have oil, so their gas was always much more expensive. But we had the oil, and it turned out to we very quickly made a system of distributing it and building service stations and so on.
0: Okay, I am starting to relax in this driverless car, pretty much. Well, coming up, we cruise into the next phase in the history of the horseless carriage, when major changes in its technology contributed to what some have dubbed the automobile century.
3: The automobile had enormous effects on urbanization, on where people lived, on how they lived.
1: We're riding in a car that makes very little noise, yet this episode of Big Picture Science is called Vroom.

0: In some ways, we all know what happened after the first modern cars began kicking up dirt and gravel. Everyone who could afford one bought one, and that was a lot of people. Asphalt replaced dirt, and a network of roads winding within and radiating out from cities covered the country like a spider web. The car reshaped our cities and our behavior.
1: We continue our journey in this driverless car. Did you see it brake really quickly for that guy?
0: I felt a brake.
1: That guy's crazy.
0: That was the first time I actually felt a deceleration.
1: We continue our journey in this driverless car and with architect and emeritus historian of design at the University of Pennsylvania, Witold Rybczynski, who covers these changes in his book, The Driving Machine, A Design History of the Car. And he has said that many of these changes he has witnessed in his lifetime.
2: Part of my book is a sort of memoir of cars that I've owned. And my first cars didn't have power steering and power brakes. They didn't have anti-lock brakes. They didn't have variable windshield wipers. I mean, all sorts of things. And the big change in cars is not so much the electric motor, it's the digital technology. And people have described contemporary cars as iPhones on wheels. And they are, because you can communicate to your car, and the car company can communicate and upgrade your car. So that's the real revolution. And digital technology means you have cameras all over your car, you know, for backing up, for safety, for all sorts of things. So we're at the beginning of, I think, another period. The cars that you and I grew up with, that's gone. In the last chapter of my book is called Elegy, because the kind of car that I love to drive and I grew up with is no longer available. It's changed drastically. I mean, you can't repair a modern car. You have to take it to a garage. It's much too complicated electronically to deal with. I mean, I love cars that make noise. Cars, even non-electric cars, are very quiet now. And everything's electric, and it's a very different sort of machine. So, you know, the car where you kind of controlled everything and used to talk about road feel, because you really could feel the road, that's gone. I mean, the car is a very sort of quiet, and you're isolated, and you're like in a cocoon.
3: Well, one of the big shifts that occurred even in my lifetime was away from, you know, standard gear shifting transmissions to automatic transmissions. And to me, that was a step backward, because with a manual transmission, you always knew the relationship between what the wheels were doing and what the engine was doing, right? And you had a sense of control there that you didn't have with the automatic transmissions. And yet, there aren't too many standard transmissions, manual transmissions being sold today.
2: No. And there aren't too many drivers who know how to use a manual transmission. I don't think you could rent a manual car. I'm sure all rental cars are automatics. They would have to be. So yes, that was a big change. You know, tires. I still remember as a kid, at least, you know, tires had tubes in them. And the whole idea of a tubeless tire was a kind of revolutionary thought, that you could have a tire without it, a tube inside it. So there actually have been lots of changes. And the history of the car design is actually a history of continual change as people improve the car, as all these various, it's a very complicated little machine, the car. And so there's an awful lot that can be improved. Bodies, I mean, materials, all these things.
3: Yeah. One of the things that's changed, at least since my childhood, has been reliability, right? If you took the family car on a long trip, say 1,000 miles or more, drive across the country, that kind of thing, you knew it was going to break down. In fact, my first Trans-America trip, you know, I took my mom's old car, and it broke down every day. Every day something went wrong with it, whether the brakes or the transmission. It was always. But today's cars, I mean, they do seem considerably more reliable.
2: Oh, no, absolutely. I mean, I said that you couldn't fix anything, but it's also true that nothing goes wrong. There isn't. I think a flat tire is about the only thing that most people experience these days, because it is very reliable. And when I think back on the cars that I've owned, and in a sense, how much trouble they were. I grew up in Canada, which is, of course, very cold, which creates all sorts of special problems for cars. But it was just part of owning a car. You just had to deal. You didn't. It wasn't really a problem. It was just part of ownership. I mean, it was something that you had to do, and you expected to have certain problems, and you had to do things regularly to keep the car going. And that was just. But what's striking is it was all worth it in the end. The freedom that a car offers is the reason that we're not giving up the car. As somebody said, until kicking and screaming, they take it away from us, because it's, you know, the fact that you can load it up, you can carry your groceries, you can carry kids and dogs and stuff in it, and you're free. You can go on a trip. You can just jump in, and you don't have to look at schedules. You just jump in and drive and go there. And that explains, of course, the phenomenal growth in ownership.
3: Vidhold, what about the emphasis that we see on safety these days? I mean, certain car manufacturers, I'm thinking, I guess, of the Swedish car manufacturers, would emphasize safety. I don't know anybody who buys a car based on it being safer than the next model. Is safety really a thing, or is it just, you know, some sort of failed marketing ploy?
2: No, it's a real thing. And of course, the early cars went relatively slowly. So that was important, because if you had an accident, it probably wouldn't be fatal. It's just you weren't moving that quickly, and the cars were heavy. But a large number of the early car pioneers died in cars, unfortunately, because as I discovered, many of the early enthusiasts of car making were also enthusiastic racers. Henry Ford, for example, had the world speed record at one point in his early life when he was a young man. But so driving fast was a kind of part of the attraction, I think, of cars. But it did take a long time for safety. It's not easy to sell a car on safety, because you want to sell it on glamour and excitement, and not say, well, you might also die in it. That's not a good safety point. So I was shocked, for instance, to discover the first company that introduced safety belts was Nash, and people hated them. And the salesman finally went to Nash and said, look, you've got to stop putting these things in it. They make us take them out. They don't like them. And so it took actually many more years before things like seat belts were eventually, of course, compulsory. But there other things like anti-lock brakes had to do with safety. Safety always costs money, so the leaders tended to be the more expensive cars. Mercedes was always concerned with safety. So they, for instance, invented the idea of the crumple zone. So if you hit something head on, the front part of the car would crumple, but the passengers would be safe. Incidentally, the automatic starter, the electric starter for cars, was a safety device, because what happened was a very highly placed executive was killed cranking his car. I mean, the crank hit him in the head and he died, and it was General Motors, and they insisted somebody's got to invent something that we can get rid of this crank. And the electric starter was actually invented for that reason.
3: Let's talk a little bit about the societal impacts. To begin with, there's the impact on the cities, right? 150 years ago, everybody lived in the cities. If you lived anywhere, 80 or 90% of people lived in the cities because there was public transport and that sort of thing. And, of course, there was the housing. Beginning, I guess, in the 1950s, you know, the American lifestyle was portrayed at its best when you could live in the suburbs. Even though there wasn't much in the suburbs, but there were trees, I guess that was something.
2: There's no question that it changes. I mean, a friend of mine, a historian, mentioned, you know, the famous American century, and he said they should call it the automobile century. And it's true, the automobile had enormous effects on urbanization, on where people lived, on how they lived. The evening newspaper disappeared because of the car. Once you were commuting by car, you couldn't read a newspaper and drive at the same time. And so you only got morning newspapers. But on the other hand, once cars got radios, you then got talk radio. And we know that has had huge political effects. So the car is one of those devices that sort of has enormous sort of spin-off effects, social, economic, and cultural, really.
3: What about the effect on, for example, development of a road system, and in particular an urban road system, because of course that that's a sort of a mixed blessing in a way, but that our city suddenly became reoriented toward cars instead of, you know, trolleys or stuff like that.
2: Yes, there were huge effects, and they're not all good effects, certainly. I mean, we all know the environmental effects of cars, but the suburbanization was another effect. It sort of killed the downtown. The downtown, which is the pride of American cities up till about the 1920s, you know, eventually is replaced by suburbanization, which is all due in large part to the automobile. So yes, it has many effects, good and bad.
3: You mentioned the effect on our cities. That is not always celebrated. People think that, okay, the automobile has led to the dying of the inner cities or whatever, and people all want their, you know, small plot of land in the backyard and that kind of thing. And, you know, that kind of destroys a certain social cohesion that we had when everybody lived in the same place. Do you see that as a net plus, or maybe not a net plus, to have, you know, driven so many people out to the suburbs?
2: No, it wasn't a net plus. Although it's important to say that the first suburbs predate the car, because they're the result of the railroad. Once you got railroad lines, the famous main line in Philadelphia, then little communities spring up at every station. And you also had suburbs up the Hudson River because you could go by boat. You could have ferry boats that would bring people up the Hudson quite far. So you could see that the car accelerates that suburbanization. It doesn't actually start it. But that's sort of the history of transport. Has huge effects on cities, both good and bad, but they changes cities. And the car was certainly one of the most radical changes, especially in America, because we had all this space. The car didn't have the same effect in Europe because there wasn't enough space. And we sort of had the ideal situation for suburbs compared to other countries because we did have space, and we did have it happened in a way that isn't quite the same in European urbanization.
0: Next, a question that perhaps we should have asked before we hopped in this autonomous vehicle. What exactly is the safety record for self-driving cars? Well, it may surprise you.
4: Their estimate is that their vehicles crash about 80% less than human-driven vehicles.
1: Our next stop, why automation may already be safer than human drivers, and what the future of the automobile looks like. You know, I'm not the most relaxed passenger ever. So I'm feeling the absence of the human here, the human out of the loop.
0: Well, as you say, it's a little bit spooky, but on the other hand, the ride so far is pretty much exactly what you would feel if there were a driver. So
1: that, not just any driver, though. If you had a good driver. I mean, I've had some drivers where it's not so smooth. This episode of Big Picture Science is called Vroom.

0: In the conclusion of the conversation with Witold Rybczynski, he and Seth consider the future of the automobile and whether the horseless carriage is destined to become a driverless one.
1: Finally, Witold, do you think that this, love affair that America has had with the automobile for such a long time now, is that going to last? I mean, you can easily find articles in which people lament this, and they say, you know, we've destroyed our cities, and only people with money can, you know, live in a nice place now, and, you know, all the cultural attractions of urbanization have all been killed by the automobile. It's time that we beefed up public transportation so that people will live in the downtowns or in the cities in any case. Do you think that's going to happen, or do people just love their cars too much?
2: No, I don't think it's going to happen. I'm old enough to have heard that argument for so long, and it hasn't worked because it is, that sense of freedom is so great. But I did have one thought about this, that it's not clear whether self-driving cars will happen or not happen, but it probably will happen. Who knows? But it occurred to me that if it does happen, the sort of cars that I remember might become like sailboats. Or, I mean, people still ride horses, but they don't ride horses to go somewhere. They ride horses out for pleasure. And I think it's quite possible in the future, the sort of car of the 1950s will be something that people drive just for pleasure. And then if they have to go somewhere, they'll get in a self-driving car and it'll take them there. But the car that we know wouldn't necessarily disappear, but it might become a kind of hobby, like a sailboat. You don't go anywhere in a sailboat, you just go in a circle, but it's sort of the pleasure of it is still attractive to people. So I think the car might exist, might continue, but if the self-driving car comes, that will be another very radical change. And who knows what effects that will have, but they'll probably be big.
1: Witold Rybczynski, thanks so very much for speaking with us.
2: I enjoyed it. Thank you.
0: Witold Rybczynski is an architect and emeritus historian of design at the University of Pennsylvania. His book is The Driving Machine, A Design History of the Car. Hey, we're passing another Waymo.
3: Yeah, and yet another.
0: And another. It's starting to feel normal.
3: Now we're all stopped because there's a cable car in front of us.
0: Yeah, the situation here is a bus, another car, and a cable car all meet at an intersection. Sounds like the beginning of a joke. What happens next? I hope not much. Nothing out of the ordinary.
3: If you look inside the cable car, of course, you can see the cable car driver. Cable cars still have drivers. They're not driverless, even though they're on tracks and they're pulled by cables, and you would think that would be the easiest thing to automate.
0: Excellent point. Well, our ride isn't over. Producer Brian Edwards gathered new data about the safety of Waymos and finds out whether cars like the one we're in are driving the future of the automobile.
4: My name is Timothy Lee, and I'm a journalist. I've covered technology for about 10 years, and I write a newsletter called Understanding AI. This is a branch of artificial intelligence. I mean, it's been a little weird. I think in the last couple of years, people have started thinking of artificial intelligence as only generative AI, but the concept of AI long predates the current, you know, chatbots and image models. I absolutely consider self-driving technology to be a kind of AI.
0: Okay, it knows what it's doing though, right?
3: It knows what it's doing, and it's, I have to say, it's pretty impressive.
0: Okay, there are sensors all throughout this car, on the front, the back, the sides. There's rapidly spinning short-range LiDAR on the top. That is a technology that uses lasers to measure distances. And all these sensors are the eyes and the ears of the vehicle.
5: Timothy, what were some of the thorny challenges that had existed over the years towards making self-driving cars feasible?
4: I think fundamentally what makes it difficult is that the physical world is just so complicated. There's so many different kinds of things that you can encounter, and there's so many different permutations. And in particular, you are interacting with other human beings. And so any simple rule you might come up with is going to have a ton of exceptions. And you're going to have, you know, weird situations like on Halloween, like everybody's wearing costumes, and so everybody looks different than they would at a normal time. Or in rush hour traffic, often people will break the law in kind of small ways, right? They'll go over a double yellow line, or they will, you know, turn when they're not supposed to, things like that. And so you really need to have a lot of examples, a lot of example data to train these networks, and you have to do lots and lots of testing.
0: The autonomous technology for this car began in 2009 as a Google self-driving car project in Mountain View, California, when the company spent about 2 years road testing a handful of vehicles in the area. At the end of 2016, the project was renamed Waymo, and it was run by Google's parent company, Alphabet. It began offering rides without a safety driver in the car in 2022. And another note is that this ride is more expensive than an Uber or a Lyft rideshare.
5: For many people across the country, they might still think about this as far-flung technology, but my understanding is they're in Phoenix and San Francisco, LA and Austin. Please add, any more if there are other ones.
4: They started in Phoenix. They expanded to San Francisco a couple of years ago. More recently, Los Angeles and Atlanta, and they've got several that they're planning to expand into over the next couple of years.
5: Okay. And these are all sunny places. Were these locations chosen for those good conditions? And

0: those are all places where it doesn't snow very much. I think it'll be a few years before they get to Boston or Chicago.
1: I would have to imagine, but correct me if I'm wrong, that, you know, when it comes to, you know, things like adverse weather making it more difficult, is it that it throws off those LIDAR, you know, readings? What makes it difficult for those?
0: There's three reasons that the winter is difficult. The most direct one is if it's actually snowing, the snow will interfere with the sensors. And to a lesser extent, that's also true with rain. The roads can be icy, and so the exact driving behavior has to be a little different. I don't think the physics of that is super complicated. The other one that's maybe not as obvious is that right after a big snowfall, everything looks different. And so if you have image recognition software that's supposed to say, oh, that's a tree, that's a fire hydrant, that's a car, and suddenly everything has snow on it, you need to have a different set of algorithms, or at least you need to have in your training data, you have to have examples of all these objects with snow on them. They're going to have to spend a few winters in cold places. So I believe they've done testing in a few places, I think Buffalo and a couple parts of Michigan, to do this. So they're working on this, but I think it might be another year or two. They have not announced any commercial deployments yet in places where it snows regularly.
2: The car seats four, one passenger in the front, three in the back, if you like, but no one is allowed to sit in that driver's seat. And there's a big warning sign on the steering wheel that makes that very clear, which of course raises the question of why an autonomous car, driverless car, needs a driver's seat at all. But actually it turns out that the Waymo technicians occasionally have to take the helm to monitor the autonomous driving technology. But if anyone were to try to sit in that driver's seat, the car will pull over and the ride will be terminated.
1: So one of the big selling points of self-driving cars is that they can provide a safer ride for people. And the thought is that people, as we talked about before, are inherently unpredictable, and that can cause accidents. And at high speeds, that's still very dangerous. Waymo recently released a big batch of data on their safety numbers. Can you break those down for us?
0: Yeah, absolutely. So about once a quarter, they release data on how often their own vehicles have crash, and then they try to do a apples-to-apples comparison with human-driven vehicles in the same geographic areas. And their estimate is that their vehicles crash about 80% less than human-driven vehicles. And there's two things they look at. One is airbag deployments, which is a pretty objective thing. And when an airbag deploys, it's very likely that's going to get reported. And so, yeah, they say about 80% fewer crashes involving airbags. And the other is crashes where there's any injury reported. And again, that's about 80% lower. And the interesting thing about that is not only is it significantly lower, if you actually look at the nature of those crashes, and a huge number of them are rear-end crashes where somebody else rear-ended Waymo. There's a number of them where the Waymo was stopped at a red light and some, you know, lunatic drove in and ran into them. Several where another vehicle ran a red light. And only one or two, I think, where the Waymo made any sort of mistake.
2: Now, as you glide through town, you can follow your ride on this touch screen and see what Waymo sees. But the cars, the bicycles, and the pedestrians appear as colorful blue and green blobs. There's no high resolution here. It looks a little bit like, I guess, like a video game, like a sort of not sophisticated video game. From the touch screen in front of you, you can control the music. You can turn it off, as we did. And the screen offers other limited options. Help, seems like an important one. Lock, pull over, another essential option, and start ride.
1: What is making them safe? Is it the cold calculated mind of the computer just is better at driving than we are? What is the reason behind that?
0: Lots and lots of difficult engineering work over 15 years, I think, is the fundamental answer. But I think there's a couple advantages they have. One is those LiDAR sensors, I think, are pretty important because they just are never going to miss a large object. Those sensors are not kind of subject to interpretation. You have some other companies that are trying to do vision only, where they're trying to just do it with cameras, and that works pretty well, but they could get confused. There could be an optical illusion or a thing where, like there have been cases where maybe you have the side of a truck is the same color as the sky, and so the car can't tell the difference. The other thing is that I think the behavior of humans varies a lot, and so there are some very bad drivers. There are drivers that are drunk, there are teenagers, there are people that are very elderly who are no longer able to really keep it together, there are people who are very exhausted. And so if Waymo can just kind of match the driving ability of a, 50-year-old, sober, well-rested person with a lot of driving experience, that by itself, I think, would significantly reduce the driving rate. And so it doesn't have to necessarily do anything kind of heroic. It just needs to be a very conscientious driver, and it seems to be, kind of on that level.
2: The technology may still have a hill to climb, though, when it comes to winning over some San Francisco

0: residents in a non-scientific study of one. I asked my close friend, who does a lot of driving in the city, her opinion about the new autonomous cars on the block.
1: My name is Dani Tagakovich, and I'm a long-term resident of San Francisco. My experience with the Waymos has been a little bit different because I actually haven't been inside one. But I've been in traffic with them on a daily basis in the morning. It seems like when I leave my house to go to work at around 7:30 a.m., there's a plethora of Waymos. It looks like a Waymo car parade. And they are extremely cautious, slow drivers. Like, they're not quick to react to the actual situation of traffic. I've seen a lot of stopping, longer at a stop sign than any other person would stop. They are kind of tentative when it comes to turning corners and when the lights are changing. Sometimes they go when it's almost a red light and sometimes they don't go.
0: But don't we want our drivers or even our driverless cars to be slow, careful, maybe very considerate drivers and not rash? Is this what we want?
1: In the city, there's a flow. And I see other people, like, even sometimes shouting at the Waymos. So that's the situation.
0: And what do you think the Waymos would say about your driving?
1: They would say it's time to park your car. Yeah. Permanently.
0: Okay. So we may have two different standards here.
2: We talked to Dr. Rybczynski about how cars already, you know, reshaped cities and roads and were a major, you know, contributor to suburbanization. And I could see self-driving cars exacerbating that even further, and that if somebody works in the city but their 2-hour drive, they get to, you know, read a book. Like, if they'd like to do more work on the way to work, do work on the way to work. You know, it could change, you know, how commutes are done, and it could, you know, push that even further. Obviously, you don't have a crystal ball, but, you know, how would you see cities and roads and how we live our lives change if this technology was adopted in a widespread way?
3: I mean, I think there's going to be effects in both directions. So as you say, obviously, it'll make it more appealing to live in exurban areas, and so some people are going to want to live further out. But at the other extreme, one of the big obstacles to more dense construction in urban areas is that people are worried about parking becoming too scarce. And so if you have cheap taxis, I think that the political opposition to more density on the basis of parking is going to decline. And so then I could see it making it easier to build very densely. And so maybe you have kind of a more spiky urban areas where you have the densest areas get denser and the kind of sprawliest areas get sprawlier, and people can kind of live in the kind of area they want.
2: When it comes to widespread use of self-driving cars, you know, it's big, like we have mentioned, in cities like San Francisco. But, you know, do you see the widespread use of autonomous vehicles as right around the corner?
3: Yeah, I mean, I would say that the technical problems have largely been solved. I mean, we mentioned freeways and you know, winter weather, so it's not totally solved, but I expect those to be solved soon. But for at least for warmer climates, the technical problems are mostly solved, and it's really just a logistical slog from here. Waymo's cars are currently very expensive, and I think they can get the cost down, but it's just a matter of, like, doing mass manufacturing. They need to hire people to clean the cars, charge the cars, repair them when they get broken, and they need those in every city where they would need to operate. And so Waymo's doing that work now. They've announced, I think, Atlanta, Miami, Washington, D.C. for the next year or so. I think they're probably going to announce several more cities before the end of the year. And so it'll just take the time to do that. I mean, the model here, I think, is really Uber and Lyft, which I think those companies started around 2010, but it took 3 or 4 years for them to scale up to the point where they're a national service. I think because this is such a new service, it'll take a little longer for Waymo. It'll probably be like 3 to 5 years before most cities have Waymo service, but I think that's coming. And then you have Tesla, which I think there's still some technical problems with their that they need to overcome. I think they're a few years behind Waymo, but they're very good at manufacturing cars. And so I think once they get those technical issues rolled out, they'll be able to scale up pretty quickly. And so I would say by the early 2030s, I would expect this to be a very widespread technology that most major cities and maybe some minor ones as well will have available.
2: Well, Timothy, thank you so much for taking the time to talk to us today.
3: Sure. Thank you.
0: You notice that the car next to us, those drivers are looking over. So I guess it's still quite a sight to see a car without a driver in it.
4: It's a novelty, but you can be sure that, you know, 10 years from now, nobody will consider it a novelty. Maybe the novelty will be a car with a driver in it.
0: Timothy Lee is a technology journalist and writes the newsletter Understanding AI. So, Seth, after writing in this Waymo, do you feel like you understand AI better?
4: I don't understand AI any better, I have to say. But I do have a feeling for what it's like to ride in a driverless car, obviously. And it's great.
0: What I think is interesting is that we heard earlier in the show that people were not nervous about getting in the first cars over a century ago. So with the horseless carriage, people weren't too nervous to climb into that vehicle. But with the driverless one, there's a little bit more anxiety involved. And I guess it has to do, Seth, because you're not in control at all. I mean, there's no one to negotiate with here.
4: Well, that's right. There's nobody to negotiate with. But one of my big anxieties whenever I get into a taxi of some sort is that, you know, the driver may just want to have conversation. And sometimes I welcome that. But there are other times when I just want quiet. I don't want the guy to talk to me. So here, at least you get that option.

0: Well, this show is thanks to the driven talents of senior producer Gary Niederhoff and assistant producers Brian Edwards and Shannon Rose Geary. I'm Molly Bentley, the executive producer of Big Picture Science.
1: And I'm Seth Shostak, senior astronomer at the SETI Institute. We'd like to give a big thanks to our listeners and, of course, to our Patreon supporters.
0: The original music in the show is by Dewey DeLay and June Miyake. This episode of Big Picture Science that considers the past and the future of the horseless carriage is called Vroom.

0: Ventura community members are invited to attend Pop-Up in the Park with the city's Community Development Department, a new bi-monthly event that brings community members together with staff in neighborhood spaces for casual in-person conversations. Each pop-up will take place from 4 to 6 p.m. at a local park. Head to Marina Park on June 5th or on August 14th. Go to Arroyo Verde Park, located at Foothill and Day Road. Remember, that's Pop-Up in the Park with the city's Community Development Department. Friday, June 5th from 4 to 6 p.m. at Marina Park, and Friday, August 14th from 4 to 6 p.m. at Arroyo Verde Park.
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3: 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Take your vitamins, so we're told. We have all heard that vitamins, sometimes at hefty doses, may prevent disease and promote health. But do they? What are they? And should we take vitamins at all? Let's take a closer look at the world of supplements. Vitamins are a recent discovery, identified in the early 20th century. At the time, certain diseases like scurvy or beriberi were thought to be caused by toxins or infections. Through experiments, scientists discovered small compounds in some foods appeared to cure those diseases, meaning these were deficiency diseases, not infections. One scientist named these compounds by combining the words vital with amine, which is a group of nitrogen-containing compounds deemed as essential to life. This became vitamin. Vitamins are needed in small amounts throughout the body, for digestion, for organs and skin, and for hormonal cycles. Without them, we risk severe health problems and death. It wasn't long after this discovery that the U.S. started fortifying some foods with small amounts of vitamins and minerals in the effort to prevent deficiency, like adding iodine to salt to prevent goiter, and vitamin D in milk to prevent rickets. The scurvy that ravaged long-ago sailors and explorers was from a lack of vitamin C. On a diet of biscuits and whiskey for months or even years at sea, they lacked the vitamin C from fresh food and couldn't survive. But the key word here is small. Vitamins are cofactors in our body's systems. They support our body's ability to process the food, sunlight, air, and fluid we take in. As cofactors, we need tiny amounts. We get this from the food we eat, specifically a balanced diet with fruits, vegetables, grains, and proteins. So, should you take a multivitamin? If you have an unbalanced diet like those ancient sailors, or live with food insecurity, you may benefit from a multivitamin. Certain conditions like pregnancy benefit. For some autoimmune diseases where the body attacks itself, or in conditions that cause poor or inadequate absorption, such as after obesity surgery, supplementation is a need. Still, vitamins are not a substitute for food or medicine. To date, there has been no research to support that vitamins can reduce heart disease, cure a cold, stop cancer, or prevent mental decline. Megadosing, or taking large amounts of vitamins, can actually be harmful. The four fat-soluble vitamins A, D, E, and K accumulate in the body and can get to toxic levels. Higher doses of these, if needed, must be monitored. The other vitamins are water-soluble, and any excess intake is lost in the urine. But even excess water-soluble vitamins can cause unpleasant and sometimes dangerous side effects. For example, vitamin C helps with cell growth, but too much can cause kidney stones, nausea, and diarrhea. Vitamin B6 can reduce inflammation, but too much can cause nerve damage. Vitamins are small, important compounds with a Goldilocks effect. They can harm health if we take in too little or too much, and promote health if what we take in is just right. And that's where a visit to your doctor comes in handy. 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See you next time.
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10: I think there's never been a better time to be an individual investor. But the point you're trying to make here is that it's never been easier to be tempted by other things, right? The siren song of this new ETF looks awesome. Why don't I have some of that? And this looks great. And so the White Stripes, when they first came out, they did this awesome album. And they interviewed Jack White afterwards. And he said, how did you write it in 10 days? He said, I had these rules in place. It was like no bass and no covers and no slide guitar. And someone asked him, like, why would you limit yourself and make it? He said, no, you don't realize the limitations. There's like liberation there.
9: 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Please subscribe, rate us, tell your girlfriend, mother-in-law, friends, everybody, and catch me on CNN and NPR's Here and Now. joining me. This is pretty unprecedented. Like, I've used this metaphor before. This is like a combination Long John Silver's, KFC, Taco Bell, Pizza Hut. Paul Merriman, master investor. He's founder of the Merriman Financial Education Foundation, a retired advisor, prodigal grandpa. He's joining us from the Pacific Northwest with one of his heroes, and it's a mutual admiration society, Ben Carlson, return guest, director of institutional management at Ritholtz Wealth and Asset Management. The new book, which is delightful to read, it took me a few hours, Risk and Reward, How to Handle Market Volatility and Build Long-Term Wealth. Did I encapsulate that correctly? These are, in the words of Paul Merriman, and I listen to your pods and I read you both religiously. You're very well published, omniscient about markets. You're 360 degrees of perspective, and so I feel like I know you very well. I do want to bring up this meaning of life question to Mr. Merriman. I think of you as like this wise seer up in the mountains, hanging on some branch, up in some mountain in the Pacific Northwest, and I've crawled and I've been parched and everything and reading your stuff and listening into it for years. I have a meaning of life question. It's a little bit like those Tootsie Roll commercials where, you know, they ask the owl how many licks does it take to get to the Tootsie Roll Center of Tootsie Pop. You, sir, a lot of your research that I follow is that you could do better with some extra effort, with some smart diversification for units of risk and reward. But I've been meaning to pose this question forever to the wise seer, Mr. Merriman. Who in the heck was investing in the Standard & Poor's 500 index 50 years ago? You're citing the S&P from 50, from 40 years ago. It's only come into my collective consciousness, I'd say, for the last 30 or 25 years. I talked to brokers in the early 80s. They might have bought IBM for a few points, Digital Equipment and others, and of course, Jack Bogle and Vanguard and the Vanguard S&P 500 index. And yet you're citing this stuff over 100 years. So it's like, is it purely in the theoretical, or were there people out there actually buying this storied S&P 500 index fund?
11: Well, when I came into the industry, Robin, in 1966, we didn't have the S&P 500 as certainly as an investment. We didn't have an index fund, as a matter of fact, then. But the academics have taken it back to the 1926, I think, is the starting point generally. And so what you see when people are quoting 100 years of performance is yes, it is hypothetical. Who knows how the S&P committee might have put the portfolio together? It's an interesting long history, but you know, it gives you an idea, and the numbers have tended to stand up over time in terms of the long-term return. So I don't feel guilty as long as we tell people these numbers. Nobody made these numbers really, but they do give us, I think, some guidelines of what we might get out of that particular index over a lifetime, not over the next 10 years, but over
9: a lifetime. It feels like there might be logical fallacy in that, especially when I get to the more esoteric places like smaller companies, value companies. You know, we have information now available at the millisecond, and hedge funds and high-speed traders doing these things and exploiting arbitrages. I mean, Ben, we could cite this stuff left and right. You know, I know Barry Ritholtz said if these two guys, you remember that stat, they go off to World War I, one decides to put his $1,000 in a mason jar, the other invested in whatever the S&P 500 would become. And then 100 years later, one is worth $30 million, the other lost 96% of its value. I don't think that anyone, I mean, even if you take a mini Paul Merriman and you put him in 1918, I don't think he would have had that prescience. He would not have had those resources.
11: No. I mean, we've learned, though, we've had the help of the academic community. I've never personally counted on Wall Street to help me do the right thing. I'm not anti-Wall Street, but I just find that the academic community has given us more information in terms of perspective. One of the things I love about Ben's new book is that it gives a perspective of investing as well as any book I have ever read. And not just the upside, but well done, Ben, on the downside, because on Wall Street, that part tends to be missing.
9: Ben, right, jump in.
10: Yeah, hope is not a strategy. Robin, I love you pushing back on the historical stuff, because it is true. Like, you couldn't have reinvested dividends in the past, right? But I think one of the benefits of today is that, let's say you're right, and maybe returns are lower going forward. The great thing is, fees were so much higher in the past, right? The first index fund from Jack Bogle at Vanguard had an 8.5% front-end load, meaning you had to pay $8.50 for every $100 you invested. They got rid of it a few years later, but it was the bid-ask spreads on stocks were so much wider. There wasn't as much liquidity. So now you have these like tax-efficient vehicles, right? The ETFs, plus you also have a 401k and IRA that didn't exist back then either. So investors actually have a better shot at getting, you know, better net returns, net of everything, right? Net of fees, net of taxes, net of slippage costs and transactions. So I think that's one of the cool things about today is that we've essentially bulldozed the barriers to entry in the stock market. It's way easier. When I went to buy my first Vanguard index fund in 2005, when I got out of school, I said, hey, I want to buy an index fund. And they said, that'll be $3,000, sir. That's our minimum. And I said, I don't have $3,000 though. Now you can invest in fractional shares. There effectively are no minimums and there are no fees to invest, which is an awesome thing for individual investors.
9: So when we're flogging the historical numbers, and I don't know what the logical fallacy in Latin would be, ex post facto, logic hoc, whatever it is, but we're superimposing the democratization of investing, the liquidity, the death of the stock commission. You don't see commercials for commissions anymore. It's not like Fidelity and Schwab and E-Trade are asking you for that. And you've never had at your fingertips, for better and oftentimes for worse, such a diversity of offerings, small cap value with a filter, active bond, three times double Tesla short, whatever it is. I mean, it's like the cereal aisle or the Gatorade aisle. You know, when I was a kid, there were two or three jug flavors of Gatorade. Now you can slice it and dice it in a million different ways. And I think it's tempting for us to backdate those numbers. I think, Paul, your crew does that amazingly and goes back and says, had you had the luck and the foresight to invest in smaller capitalization value companies, who, aside from the academics, was offering that 50, 100 years ago?
11: But I think the important thing about those old numbers are that, for example, I've been talking about the 10 years from 29 to 38 for 40 or 50 years, I think. And people say, well, that's all outdated. That's never going to happen again. But in fact, we did have a market that from 2000 to 2009, even though it wasn't as volatile of 2000 to 2009, it still was the same end result, a loss over 10 years, which means that somebody who actually believed the past had some meaning might have been prepared for what happened in 2000 to 2009. And that, I think, is the value of those old numbers. It tells us more about, again, the risk aspect of it. And by the way, the beauty today is we can see the difference in risk between large and small and value and growth. And we find that there's, when we dig deeper and deeper, there are these kind of interesting levels of risk and how they work together that make it special if the future looks anything like the past.
9: Now, Ben, you write about this in the book. There are all these different, you know, the but what about element of it. And you could have said that. I mean, anyone who studies Japan and the euphoria of 1989 and Rockefeller Center, anyone who came of age in investing like I did at the turn of the century, my first job was in the brokerage industry, and I bought all of that NASDAQ slop and, you know, Y2K, Cisco, JDS, Uniphase, telco bubble stuff. And I suffered the lost decade, the worst decade since the Depression as a result, 2000 to 2009. And that has stained and anchored my behavior, thinking that an S&P 500, while great, while probably the best mousetrap ever built in terms of global indices, in terms of capital, you know, cap weighting and getting booted and quality coming in, and it morphs over time where GE might have been king with Cisco 25 years ago, and now it's the likes of NVIDIA and everything. It's a very dynamic thing. We could do lots better than it with the technology we have, with the data we have right now. But when I read your book, I also see the perils of too much diversification, too much tinkering, too much logging in and scrutinizing the numbers.
10: Yeah, it's funny. I think there's never been a better time to be an individual investor. But the point you're trying to make here is that it's never been easier to be tempted by other things, right? The siren song of, well, this new ETF looks awesome. Why don't I have some of that? And this looks great. And so, Robin, you mentioned I'm a Michigan person. The White Stripes, when they first came out, they did this awesome album, and they interviewed Jack White afterwards, and they said, how did you write it in 10 days? This wonderful album, right? White Blood Cells. A lot of people think it was one of the best albums of the first 10 years of this century. He said, I had these rules. And there was like, it was, you know, I'm not a musician, but it was like no bass and no covers and no slide guitar. And someone asked him like, why would you limit yourself and make it? He said, no, you don't realize the limitations. There's like liberation there. And I think that's what investors need now, is some sort of limitation. You're right, that you can take diversification too far. I do think diversification is how you protect against that lost decade in the S&P, but you can't be going everywhere. And my colleague Josh Brown likes to say, a good wealth manager is like a club outside the bouncer behind the rope and just swatting people away, right? You can't get in, you can't get in, you can't get in. And so you have to have some sort of rules to guide your actions so you're not trying to invest in everything.
9: Incidentally, Ben, Jack White of the White Stripes, and he must make a great fat royalty every time they play Seven Nation Army at any basketball game or outside of MSG. I know this is inside baseball, Paul, but I'm going somewhere with it. He also has a rules-based guacamole that I'm sure informed. You can look it up. He's very particular about what he puts in it, when you slice it, when you put it in. I admire a rules-based guy, right?
10: Yep.
9: So going there. And, you know, Paul, I've asked this before. We all admire Jack Bogle, the patron saint of investing. I want to toot my horn a bit, as I had the crazy luck of being on a Metroliner train with Jack Bogle on March 9th, 2009, to go and profile him for Business Week magazine. So all of this great stuff, he had a heart transplant. We are at a generational market low. And he's comparing that to what his mindset was in March of 2000. And I'm profiling him, and there's just blood on the streets, as you guys know. And he's saying, if I was in your position, if I was a young person right now, I would, and I'm not a market timer, I would be overwhelmingly in equities. They're not going to let the system fail. The system is going to recapitalize. It will recalibrate. There will be light after the darkest part of this. And indeed, Ben, as you guys have posted, have we seen something on the order of 17% annual returns for the last 17 years? I mean, this has quietly been a rip-roaring bull market. But the corollary, the problem is everybody, Paul, comes up to me right now and says, this is price perfection. We're due for something. There's going to be comeuppance. And I'm sure you hear that a lot.
11: I do. And the fact is, from 1975 to 1999, it was a 17.2% compound rate of return on the S&P 500. And of course, we know what that was followed by, three disastrous years that took the S&P 500 down over 50 and took the tech index down about 80%. And so I think you're right. Once you've lived through that, and I've lived through that since I've been around this thing since 1966, many times. And so I still believe that is as baked in the big declines as the big upside is going to be baked in from time to time. But we all turn into market timers at some point. We all start making decisions about things based on what we've learned from the past. And the one thing that seems to be the most difficult, and I think the work that Ben is doing is so important, is giving people the information that they will actually buy and hold. Because it's hard to find an honest to God buy and holder in this world. And you got to have a lot of information historically, I think, before you can really learn to be a good buyer.
9: Indeed, as a Business Week alum, I'd like to timestamp it for you, gentlemen. It was the infamous cover, Death of Equities, at Business Week, right on the eve, right on the foot of the mountain, if you will, Paul, of one of the greatest bull runs in history, right where it was such a backwater. The market in the early 80s, it could have yielded 6 or 7%. So what? I remember, you know, in my memories coming to the United States, and I will go to my deathbed with this story. Dad would take me to the American Savings and Loan in North Miami Beach, and we'd check out toothsome 15 or 16%, you know, savings accounts, and they'd give me awesome blenders and toasters and maybe even the possibility of a microwave if, you know, we were to tap a mortgage or a home equity line of credit. And of course, that doesn't happen. But I go back, and whenever I give speeches, and my dad passed away, 2 years ago, I'd say, Dad, instead of taking a knee and saying this is your passbook savings, son, let's put it in the Standard & Poor's 500 index. But who? What? Which 800 number would I call? Like, you know, it wasn't there. It was a backwater investing back then, Ben. And we take for granted, even in 2005, to say that you have to call an 800 number, get a quote on a Vanguard index fund, and then somehow wire your $3,000 there. It's nothing resembling what we have today with Robinhood, with fractional shares, with money that you can do on your phone. You can do a run on a bank, as we saw in 2023, on your smartphone with a bunch of other people on a plane.
10: Yeah, and the numbers show that this is helping young people invest, which I think is great. The Wall Street Journal had a piece this week talking about how the percentage of people under 30 with an IRA has doubled in the past decade, which is great. You see young people now. Some people worry, well, young people are speculating too much and they're trading options and they're doing all these crazy things. I think getting people involved in the market is a good thing. And I think people, you know, who make mistakes and pay their tuition to the market gods eventually kind of figure it out. And part of it is, as you're talking about, the stock market is not easy. It's lumpy. The returns are lumpy, right? So you have the lost decade followed by a long, if you think about it, no one in their right mind was predicting we'd have a bull market this long coming out of the 2008 crisis. Everyone was, remember in 2011, it was, this is the new normal. Get used to lower returns, people.
9: Yeah.
10: This is, and so I think that's the thing.
9: I profiled PIMCO during the new normal. I mean, that was a perfect contraindicator.
10: Stock returns
9: are not going to be the same. Companies are going to be selling stock. Credit is going to be an overhang for a decade plus. And no.
10: But after the bad times, people think those bad times are going to last forever. And that was the death of equities cover, right? And in the good times like this, people think these good times are going to last forever because it's totally shifted now. The 2010s, most people were still investing from the fetal position and worried about another crash. Now that's a distant memory. And people are kind of thinking like, well, wait, this bull market is just going to last forever. We're good. This is awesome. Every time the stock market falls a little, I put money in and it goes right back up. And obviously that's not going to last forever either. But the problem is we don't know how long these cycles can last. That's the hard part. No one knows when this bull market will end, and will it end with a bang or a whimper? We don't know that either.
9: And another indulgent confession to you gentlemen is in my investing lifetime, which I'd say now is about 30 years, adulthood, I've developed something called the Iranian Relative Contrarian Index. If an Iranian relative I did not know I had, and I've done this on NPR, approaches me as they did in February of 2000 and says, Fazad, I am your mother's cousin. Yes, I have met you before. Oh, you are a baby, but what do you think of Cisco? And I was like, I don't think of Cisco, but it's like a little, you know, shoeshine moment. The flip side of that is in 2009, when I was markets editor at Business Week, right before I went off to profile Mr. Bogle on that Metroliner train, I've had every art director, back desk, all these people tapping on my window, older generation people saying that I'm going to liquidate my McGraw-Hill 401k. We're going to be eating cat food in 6 months. Your parent did not survive the depression. Mine did. And I was thinking about it, Ben, reading your book in that PTSD anchoring. And I said to them, look, I'm a young guy. And yes, I'm a whippersnapper, cocky market reporter. And all I've read is that the odds are stacked against us being in a breadline in 6 to 10 months. The Fed will throw everything at this problem. Ben Bernanke studied the Great Depression. You know, the government and the Fed, they have their fingers, the fat finger on the scale against this not happening. And they will recapitalize the banks and they'll send the stock market higher. And I go back and I talk to them and, you know, to think that you're nearing retirement and you had to liquidate your assets. And that is a real hazard that you had if you did ride the market, if you did play the markets. It's fascinating, and no one's really writing about this right now, how we are on the other end of that. And people are not willing to say that, gosh, I lost the fear, as you call it, Ben, the fetal position.
11: And I do think, Robin, that somewhere in the industry, money is being made as the money tends to move around based on what recently happened. I know in our particular case, because in the 90s, we were recommending a balanced fund, big, small, value, growth, U.S. international. It didn't do well compared to the S&P 500.
9: And then don't you call that having to say you're sorry, Ben? And a lot of people have said that. Diversifying and facing your investing committee and saying, hang in there. It's like crying wolf. We will prevail. We will be vindicated.
11: And then we were vindicated the next 10 years. And all of a sudden, we were the favored advisors. We looked like we were smart. All we were doing is what the academics told us to do. We didn't do anything original except diversify. And now, of course, we're back to the other side of that coin, and we're into where you want to be all in the S&P 500 or something like that. I just think the industry will do fine in the long run. The question is, how do we help the investors do fine and stay committed to that buy and hold strategy?
9: Full disclosure, I'm Robin Farzad. It is my joy to be joined by, guys, double trouble here, wonderful truth-telling tandem. 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Of course, he is the founder of the Merriman Financial Education Foundation, retired advisor, prodigal grandpa, tucks away money. I listen to your voice every week. You don't even, you know, there's no organ music on your pod. You just go right in. You say, if you look at table H4A, and I was like, yes, you know, that voice, I love it. And so I wanted to, look, I have a face for radio, but Ben, I want to ask you, and you must get asked all the time, is the S&P 500 right now, it's a problem. We love it. It's great. Mr. Market has done great by us, but it is in some respects a glorified tech fund. If 40% of it is in these Mag 8, Mag 9 companies, NVIDIA, Meta, all of those things, you could turn around and ask a retiree and say, I never signed up to buy a tech growth fund, but that's what the S&P in its authentic state morphs into in times like these.
10: I think one of the best things about index funds is the fact that it'll pick the winners for you, right? And if you think about it, like a company like NVIDIA wasn't even in the top 10 in 2020. That's not that long ago. And now it's the biggest company in the world. I was looking at this the other day. In 2023, NVIDIA was still a $750 billion company. Today it's 5-point-something trillion. So that growth, you're right, it can be scary because there's the concentration risk. And you worry like, hey, if the AI trade unwinds, if there's a, you know, some sort of speed bump in the CapEx from all these spending and companies, like, is that going to take the stock market down? And I think that's a legitimate worry. The great news is it's never been easier to diversify into other stuff if you're worried about it. Paul talked about it. If you want to own different market caps, smaller mid caps, if you want to own foreign developed stock or emerging markets or, you know, boring old dividend stocks.
9: Why was Jack Bogle, you know, when I asked him, you probably asked him too, Paul, I think you did. Why was he dismissive of international investing? A lot of times he'll say that's just currency. Or at best, if you complicate anything for an investor, it's going to be hard to keep up with it. But I look at the numbers, Ben, as you do. I mean, if I took a snapshot of the world in the early 20th century, Argentina would have had a huge economy. England, right? Korea and Ghana were the same size in the 1950s. Now Korea is this juggernaut with Samsung and Hyundai and AK and others. Why not diversify into the rest of the world? How much diversification, Ben, and this is a meaning of life question for you, is too much diversification? You get at it in the book and you get at the danger of having too much variety out there, too much of kind of processed ETFs.
10: Yeah, I think Bogle says that, like, well, 40% of the revenues for the S&P 500 already come from overseas, so you're kind of covered there. But the way I look at it, it's different people, it's different countries. You do get the currency. I think that's also a form of diversification. You know, if you're worried about the U.S. losing its place on the mountaintop, right? Owning international stocks is actually a pretty good hedge against that because you also get the currency diversification. And the thing is, you know, you talked about Japan being on top of the mountain in the late 1980s. And it was actually a bigger stock market than the US at the time, right? And so I think diversification doesn't protect you against like bad years or you know, even like a bad 5 to 7 year period. But you want those really long-term cycles where something really bad goes on. That's what diversification does for you. And so I think owning international stocks is a great hedge against that. And my hope is that something like a technology like AI actually flattens the world a little bit and brings the rest of the world up to kind of catch up to us in some ways. Because the US is already 65% of the global market cap. It's a huge piece of the pie already.
9: Again, stop and think about it. A handful of companies in the United States, which are national champions, I applaud them for innovating. Jensen Huang is a rock star. He dresses like a rock star. NVIDIA, when I was first covering the company, was a interesting gaming play with a crunchy CEO with a great folksy Denny's stories. And now it's the indispensable semiconductor thing on the planet. And that fever has seemed to have captured Korea. Korea's stock market is up fourfold, fivefold. Samsung, which, you know, Samsung back in my day, it was like that joke brand that if you were going to buy a cheap TV at Costco, you'd leave home with a Samsung TV. But we know it's much more than that right now. But the other cautionary tale, as they say in your book, Ben, is what about Japan? What if retirees were to face a three decades plus type thing in the desert? What even is the implication?
10: Well, we'd have to get a much bigger bubble in the meantime to get there. Japan was like an otherworldly stock market and real estate bubble, right? It was trading for 100 times earnings. So we'd have some big gains in the meantime to get there. I guess the good news is, I said Japan was one of the biggest stock market in the world in 1989. If you had just invested in a global stock market at the time, right, inclusive of Japan being 45% of the index, and it went from 45% all the way down to 5%, right? So think about the U.S. going right now from 65% down to, you know, 25 or something. That'd be you're right. There'd be anarchy in the streets probably here if that happened. But
9: Paul,
10: the world did fine. That's the thing.
9: And if I had told you, Paul, in the 1960s that what they call back then Red China would be the economic juggernaut, would be the manufacturer to the world, that it would the wealth that would flow to the likes of Brazil, Peru, the rest of the developing world, the standard of living dividend that you get in the United States to get an iPhone or a cheap DVD player or all these different things that we're using, you know, USB mics and the like, because Japan is the world's tech manufacturer. And now that's extending to clean tech and battery technology and even cars. That would have been a bit risible.
11: Yeah. And I think Ben does some amazing things in this book. On page 189, I'm actually making a list of 10 pages every investor should look at in this book. But on 189, he does this wonderful thing. He shows the countries and how they did in the 70s and the 80s and the 90s and 2000 and 2010. And I'm going to have people go in there and circle the USA and notice where the USA was in the 70s and the 80s. And we were not number one very often. In fact, I think once we were number one. And we just have this home bias, and that's very common, as we know, in the industry. But I think that is that one page itself, Ben, I think makes the book worthwhile to somebody who's trying to figure out, does international belong in my portfolio?
9: Ben, where did I see in Ritholtz Wealth Research? I swear I saw a slide that showed that Sweden has had a crazy four decades.
11: Yes.
9: How in the Surprising, world, right? Like, how can number you have the one. Best of both worlds? How can that be number one? How can you have a statist kind of generous social safety net, brings in many immigrants and the like, has some products, but I'm not talking about Saab cars. I think about IKEA. I think about Ligonberries. I think about a small, monolithic, forward-thinking, progressive culture, but no one in the world would have imagined Sweden.
10: Well, you talked about China before. South Korea in recent months has passed the UK in terms of stock market size. It passed India this past week. Think about trying to tell someone that in the 1950s when South Korea was essentially torn apart, right? That it would be now one of the biggest stock markets in the world. And that's the point of diversification, is it's a risk management tool. But if you cast your net wide enough, you also get some winners that you didn't expect, right? And I think that's the point, is that you're opening yourself up to winners from unexpected places.
9: Paul, and then when I think about the portfolios, that you guys do a tremendous amount of work, you and Chris and Daryl and everybody at the foundation, and slicing and dicing these numbers and looking at the factor tilt of small and value and international, which again, without getting into Wonkistan and the weeds, this stuff is available now. It used to be the province of having to go through a dimensional type advisor. You have to sign up and understand that you know this. And does your advisor get that religion? Now it's available with a slightly higher cost basis, but you could buy it commission free on Fido, on Schwab, on any of these things. If you want to be a factor investor, if you truly want true small value exposure to kind of feel that spirit of 2000 to 2009 where everybody else was suffering, you can do it now. But where I struggle with when I look at all your portfolios is, how much is too much? Do I need small value in the U.S., a powerful, powerful tool, but I also need small value international? Do I need emerging value small? Do I slice it into 15 different ways? Or could I possibly just set it and forget it the way the S&P 500 does it?
11: Well, if you really want to take advantage of the different factors, you can do it with two funds. As a matter of fact, whether you have U.S. or international small cap value, the academics expect that premium is going to be there in both cases. So if you're willing to wait out a particular country's market struggling for a period of time, you could do it just with the S&P 500. There's your large growth. There's some large value. And there is the best large portfolio in the world, probably. But at the same time, if you go to small cap value, and I'm looking at DFA and Avantis as being the better providers of a factor-based mutual fund like that. But if you want to have small and you want to have value, you can do it with two funds. Small value, gives you small. Large cap blend like the S&P 500 gives you exposure to the large growth and some large value.
9: But per the conversation of 5 minutes ago, that's weak sauce for international exposure, right? I'm getting a little soupon of that.
11: I made the point that you have to be able to wait out the underperformance of a particular country if you're not going to diversify internationally. Adding international asset classes is not expected to increase the return over time. It is expected to reduce the volatility some. And so that is really about volatility management, not necessarily about long-term return management.
9: But to explain for our listeners, it is agreed now and is desired that adding small in value, tilting, putting your thumb on that corner, on that quadrant, look for smaller profitable value companies that over time, the half point, the whole point, the 2 points, ideally over 50 years, that is millions and millions of dollars more for your retirement. Paul, I mean, Ben, is that generally agreed or is that up for debate now where we don't know if that's a function of the past, a function of people looking through stacks of, you know, equity research papers and the like, that premium no longer exists in this market. It's too efficient.
10: When I think about diversification, what I'm looking for is complements. I want something that is going to offset if one thing doesn't do well. That's, you know, I think if you get outperformance, I think that's a bonus in my mind. So the way that I look at it is like you want something that, so if the S&P 500 is more growth and momentum, the smaller value can maybe offset that when the growth momentum slows and the value picks it up. So that's, I think what you want is this sort of, you know, yin and yang. And that's the idea of the risk and reward. And Robin, everything you're asking, I think, is great questions. It's the way that I view investing as a whole is just it's trade-offs. Like what trade-offs are you willing to accept in your portfolio? And if you're going to be overly diversified in all these different categories that you mentioned, like the biggest question is, will you be able to rebalance into the pain when they don't work? That's the thing that you have to answer. If you can't, maybe having that 2 or 3 fund portfolio is better for you. But if you can, then I think it makes sense to, you know, you're rebalancing when the thing's doing worse. You're selling a little bit of what's doing well. You're buying a little bit of what's not doing well. And that helps improve your returns over the longer term, or at least decrease your risk, as Paul said.
9: Full disclosure, stay with us. 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I certainly know my mother-in-law does. 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I'm no longer on Twitter, but I am on Instagram. I'm sure I have a Friendster handle somewhere. And a shout out to our radio listeners out west. We are on KPPQ in Ventura. We are down in Asheville, North Carolina on WPVM in the Great Green Mountains of Asheville. And of course, across the Great Commonwealth of Virginia on WVTF, Radio IQ, Virginia's NPR news source. Holler if you too would like us on your air. My DMs are always open. And of course, catch me every week on both CNN and NPR's Here and Now. If you are just joining us for this special kind of truth teller tandem episode, I think Ben is yawning. I'm not impressing Ben. Ben is a very high caliber. Back when I first met you 7, 8 years ago, you were impressed, but you're like, when's my lunch appointment here in Grand Rapids? But Ben Carlson, Director of Institutional Asset Management.
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9: 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I know I'm not supposed to tout this, but it's a quick, fast read with universal things. It's not inside baseball. You know, again, we can wonk out on those things. And of course, our wonderful uncle out in the Pacific Northwest, the patron saint of small cap value, Paul Merriman, co-founder of Merriman the Financial Education Foundation, a retired advisor. His self-actualization in this age involves passing the torch on to others, teaching people, you know, transmogrifying this into other generations. I want to throw a jump ball out to either of you. What is inflation? What is inflation? We just felt inflation, capital I inflation, for the real time, and it put people in a lousy mood in 22 and 23. And Paul, you know, we haven't had that spirit here since 82 and 81, and it's caused people to think through things for in the real time. You could say now that this 17% market did cover you for inflation and then some, but it's something that there's very little institutional memory about, Ben.
10: Yeah, it's, you know, I'd never experienced inflation like this sustained that high before. And I'll be honest, I study behavioral psychology and how people react to stuff. I was a little surprised at how angry people were by it, right? And so the longer term piece about inflation is like, this is the reason you invest, right? You don't bury your money in the backyard. If you have a 3% inflation rate over something like 20 years, it's going to cut the value of your dollar in half, right? So that's the reason that you invest, but it's also the reason that you need to have a handle on your household budget as well, right? It's not just like the government data inflation that matters. It's like, what is your own personal inflation rate? How do you handle your own standard of living?
11: Paul? Yeah, you know, if people had a sense of history, and again, Ben, I think you do a great job on inflation in your book. If they had a sense of it, they would know to be prepared for it as a likelihood because it's happened a number of times before. It's not the first time. And what people don't realize, it's one of the biggest risks we take. And people who aren't taking enough risk with their investments are putting themselves at long-term risk of not defending against the impact of inflation. When we look at our tables, a $40,000 income, which was a great income in 1970, in order to replace that, you need over $200,000 a year today. And so people, when I came into the industry in 66, I used to do workshops and I used to ask people, what kind of money do you want to have someday? And invariably it was $1 million. It was always $1 million. When I was 40, it was still $1 million. And when I talk to college kids, I teach on a quarterly basis, it's still $1 million. That's not the way it works. They probably need $5 million if they're starting to invest right now to retire, particularly if they want to leave money to others. But it is such a huge risk. And what the fascinating part is that when you look at the long-term returns of equities, it seems to kind of adjust to the inflation that you experienced over that period of time, which means it's way more dependable than putting your money in a money market.
9: And yet, Paul, the infamous Business Week cover from the late 70s and early 80s says that inflation was killing the stock market. Alas, 1968 to 1982 was also this time in the desert.
11: You know, to be fair, here again, if you looked at the S&P 500 kind of investments at that point that article came out, that might have been mostly true, because people were generally in the process of getting out of stocks from about 75
9: And you experienced 73, 74, which was traumatic.
11: I did. And so what we know is that if you go back to that late 70s, when that article came out, if you had a portfolio that was diversified, big, small, value, growth, U.S., international.
9: But again, nobody did. I love you, and I don't mean to kneecap the wizard. I just will never get a chance to do this. Paul, nobody did. They might have had a couple of, you know, digital equipment, Westinghouse, Eastman Kodak, and they call their broker and pay a $100 commission. Nobody had that.
11: Well, they could if they had mutual shares.
9: But who? This is such a bad one.
10: Robin, you've been waiting to do this, I feel like.
9: Yeah.

0: corporations are better at handling inflation than they were in the past.
1: And it's unreal, as you guys at the Compound and others throw off, is what if we're not, what if by any objective measure, price to earnings, cyclically adjusted price to earnings, you know, the Fed model, whatever wonky stuff we want to get into, what if this is still the 1996 inning of something that ended in 2000, right? Alan Greenspan came out and cited irrational exuberance. Was it at December 1996? Against all odds, the market is still churning ahead and hitting all-time highs.
0: Yeah, well, good luck predicting the end of this stuff, right? Paul, you've lived through more cycles than me. Have you ever seen anyone who can predict when these, what inning we're in and what cycle, how, when these cycles end?
2: No, and we don't want to, because the minute we get in that business, we become by default a market timer. And that's why it's so difficult in this industry to not be a market timer, because we're all focused on all of these things that are going on and what they might do to the economy and to our pocketbook. I contend that all of the things we've learned since 1928 represent what the future will look like in the stock market. And again, it's in Ben's book in here. There's a page that is devoted to showing all of the returns year by year since 1928. And it shows how many times did they make 30 plus? How many times did they make 20 plus? How many times did they make 10, minus 10, minus 20, minus 30? That is exactly what the future is going to look like, I think. The only thing I can't know is what the sequence of returns will be. But the numbers, and I, you know what I really wanted somebody who takes this book to do? Every year, go in, open up that page, write down this year's number, and see where it fits on that series, because you're going to find out you're going to be putting numbers under other numbers that did just the exact same thing, but for different reasons. And that's the part that it's hard for, I think, for people to get. All these reasons matter, but they don't matter unless you're a market timer.
1: You know, Ben, what's interesting is you talk about 2005 as your investing career with hesitating start and trying to get the $3,000 to Vanguard. I'm sorry. And then here's Paul Merriman talking about the early 60s, and yet it's a mutual admiration society. He's like your hype man. You remember Louis Farrakhan used to have theme music behind him everywhere he'd go? Like, Paul Merriman can cite pages of your book. Like, this is you know, in my tradition, like Jewish custom, it's called a shidduch. You bring two people together. This guy is your fan club out in the Pacific Northwest. I love it. He calls you a truth teller. And I'm there saying to people like Ben Carlson, he and Jason Zweig are like the I Claudius figures of the stock market. But I digress. I digress.
0: No, I think one of the reasons that Paul and I have a shared admiration is because we produce a lot of content on the markets. I think it's because we enjoy it. Right, there's a lot of people who just find this stuff to be mind-numbing, or I think that the markets are one of the most fascinating places on earth because of partly the numbers, but also because of the psychology behind it and how people behave and the decisions they make. And I think just it's like this laboratory for human emotion. So that's why I love it, because it's the facts and the feelings. And if you don't get, you have to get both of those right if you want to succeed in the market. You can't just have one.
2: And the book that I read for
1: psychology.
2: The book is Your Money and Your Brain. I have read it 6 times.
0: I love that one too. Me too. One of my favorites.
1: Ben, let me ask you how old you are.
0: I will be 45 this summer. Father
1: and
0: of
1: I just
0: three.
1: Cracked. I just cracked the 5 handle last month. Two months.
0: Congratulations.
1: Me,
0: are you have a midlife crisis yet or not?
1: Many midlife crises. Heavily medicated, and increasingly, I put my faith in the Celsius cans of Celsius. But that's neither here nor there. Are you romancing the idea of retiring early? And what is that number? I'm sure you get asked all the time. Tell us about the FIRE movement and what that number is. People come up to me, as Paul Merriman said, like, back in the day when $40,000 was a great salary, could I ever make $1 million? Now they're thinking arbitrarily with a 4% withdrawal rate, and this is how much I need, that this is the nut I will need to retire. I know you and Mike and the others address it a lot in your podcast. There isn't a one-size-fits-all, but there's also an aspiration in our generation to kind of maybe call it quits a little sooner.
0: Yeah, it's funny. The number people have thrown out in the past is always, people love round numbers. So people say, I'm going to retire at 55. Why is it always 55? I don't know. It's a round number. But people now younger are saying, no, I want to retire in like my 40s, right? And I think the hard part is there's just two problems that I have with the FIRE movement. I think it's great that people have really high savings rates.
1: And for our listeners, what does FIRE stand for?
0: Yeah, financially independent, retire early. So it's people who have like a 60, 70% savings rate, and they want to save and save and save, and then just live off of their investments, right? And the hard part.

0: part is, first, people are living longer, right? People who retire at regular age now are, we're talking 20, 30, maybe 40 years of retirement, right? I think the odds of, if a couple retires at 65 today, the odds that one of them will live to their 90s is like 60%. It's a really high number. So people are living longer because of advances in health. And two, I think people get meaning from their work. And there's something that if you have nothing to do with your time, you know, the relationships you form on the job, the keeping your brain, you know, going. I think there's a lot to that in finding meaning. And you don't find a lot of meaning in money. There's not a lot of meaning involved there in just having a pile of money. It doesn't really do anything for you. So I think that's the downside. If you have nothing to sort of do to keep yourself, you know, mentally fit, and the fact that you're gonna have to have that money last a very long time.
1: What is the opportunity cost of money in your opinion, Paul? Is it the T-bill? You know, if I get asked to use my money, that's the very fundamental hurdle. Or do I have in mind, like, I'm more sophisticated? You talk to somebody like a Jeffrey Gundlach, the bond manager. For him, a 6% is table stakes. That I can, in a market with treasuries and corporates and agency debt and everything, that's my minimum acceptable thing. I get asked this all the time.
2: Yeah, I mean that's what I use, and that's what I've been taught to use is the riskless return. But Ben, what do you use?
0: Yeah, that makes sense to me. And the good news is those yields are much higher today than they were in the past, right? In the 2010s, you couldn't get money on, if call it T-bills, if we'll call it cash, right? Cash equivalents. You were earning nothing for many, many years. So now that the fact that you can get 3-4% and on government bonds, maybe more like 5%, this is a good thing for people.
1: And
0: Higher yields.
1: in the 2010s, when that was being called financial repression by the Fed, they were smoking you out of the safety, out of this. But you know, it is engineered. It is flood management. They do want you putting your money in risk assets. Back then, it was housing, it was stocks, and mission accomplished. When you're up 17% a year over 17 years in a very peculiar time, where nobody, again, from the Iranian Relative Contrarian Index. No Iranian relative has been calling me. They called me crying from their brokerage firms in March of 2009. No one has accosted me about Nvidia or Bitcoin or data centers or anything yet. So there might be yet more room to run. Go ahead, Paul.
2: I talked to some of your relatives back in 1982. In 1982, I got a 16% 5-year CD out of a bank in Chicago. And I had people, and I was just starting my, I retired when I was 40. I was just starting my investment advisory firm, which was just for fun. I was not doing it to make a living. I was just having fun. And a couple came in and wanted to know why should they ever put money in the stock market when you are guaranteed these kinds of returns in the banks and with CDs and treasury instruments. And of course, those people then went through one of the biggest bear markets in stock, oh, I'm sorry, in bond market history for the next 30 years as interest rates went down and down and down.
1: That was a bull market. That was a spectacular time. This is my question. You read my mind almost. Were you able to go in and buy a 30-year treasury yielding in the teens in the early 80s? Was that actually possible, or did they limit it to shorter maturities?
2: You know, I don't remember exactly. What I do remember was the reason I didn't go longer than 5 years is because I was also caught in the trap. I thought rates were going to go higher, and I didn't want to lock in 16% when I knew I was going to get something better.
1: And Ben, look at the comparison right now. They used to call it the 30-year bellwether bond is barely yielding 5% right now. And I'm thinking, you're really expecting me to give you my hard-earned money and to lock it up and the duration risk and everything for 5%, when as a kid, you know, Paul is resisting the urge of 15 or 16% because he thinks it could go into the 20s.
0: Yeah, the book is called Risk and Reward, and I think that's the framework you have to look at bonds in. And I like to accept volatility where I'm being paid for it. And you're right, the volatility you see in these longer term treasuries, it can be massive. And so if you're not getting a really high rate of return on that you can lock in, it's really tough. I mean, those, if you look at TLT, which is the 20 plus year
1: So
0: treasury ETF.
1: volatile, this vol bond ETF, crazy
0: Yeah.
1: volatility. It's
0: I
1: like a
0: mean, it's
1: day
0: still on a
1: trading stock.
0: 40% drawdown because rates went from 0 to 5% in a hurry. And that's the risk, obviously. Yeah, I think bonds are the anchor and the safety part of your portfolio. And so I don't like to have really long duration in that space.
1: You know, in the few minutes we have left, I have to ask, and I want to open it up just for whatever you guys to go back and forth with this wonderful Mutual Admiration Society. It just warms the heart. But let me ask you, is there a wild card at play here with such a glut of global savings and liquidity that we almost have an exceptionalism here? Things can only go wrong. We can only get 18% corrections. Things are very short-lived, like that COVID crash, right? Barely. I was barely able to get my act together and look at my numbers and my savings and other things. And then the 34% thing overnight, it seems like it kind of, and the year ended up. Is it that there's so much money, generationally, people are living longer? You hear about this $30 trillion inheritance or whatever it is that's going from boomers to younger generations, that always is going to flow into risk assets.
0: There is a ton of wealth. Being someone who works in the wealth management industry, I'm constantly shocked by how much wealth there is and how much wealth has been created this decade. I mean, think about it. We had a concurrent boom in housing prices and the stock market, right? We had this one time, I doubt we'll ever see it again, 50% lift in housing prices, right? And people complain about housing costs, especially for the young people, which I get, but most people already own a home, right? And so they experienced a one-time shot in the arm in terms of wealth. The bull market in stocks has been going on for, like we said, 17 years or something. There really is just a lot of money sloshing around. There's $8 trillion in money market funds right now, right?
1: Is that cliche? Is that one of the cliches you would knock down in your book? There's lots of cash on the sidelines. The easy money has been made.
0: Yeah, I don't know that money's really coming out. That's just people like to have some cash, right? And if you look at brokerage accounts, that's a lot of people hold a lot of cash. So yeah, it's hard to say that it's coming from somewhere. But where most money comes in is just people putting money from regular paychecks into their 401k and their IRA and their brokerage account, right? And that money goes in automatically now for most people. And so that's the big change in the last 40 years, is that you just have this automatic wave of money that constantly comes into the market, regardless of what's happening, regardless of what's in the headlines and what the valuations look like and all that.
1: Is that a distortion? Is that not reality?
0: I think that's just the new reality. I don't think that's going to change. It has made the stock market vastly more important now than it ever was. I mentioned in the book, during the Great Depression, 2% of households owned stocks, right? The stock market wasn't nearly as important. It's way more important now to society, to everything. Now, the stock market is just an important part of what everyone does now.
1: Paul?
2: Well, each of us has, I think, a different way of making our way through the life of investing, whether professional or amateur. I know about myself, there's always a list of good news. I make a list periodically. There's always a list of bad news. I make that list at the same time. They always exist. And so I know that I have lived my life, and I'm talking about from when I came into the business in the 20s, in my 20s, I have lived with the fear of collapse. I would have a lot of money today, or a lot more money today, if I had not been so afraid of that list be the bad news. And certainly all that money sitting around in accounts waiting to go into the market, that's good news, I guess, or is it bad news? I don't know where it is supposed to be on the lineup, but I know that my nature is to look at the list of negative stuff. And so I, at age 82, I have more money than I need. I know most of my money should be in equities, but I only go to 50% because I want to make sure I have enough income for the next 10 years. And really, if I could just let go of that fear that I've carried since my 20s, I would not have 50% in bonds. I would have probably 20% in bonds.
1: Even at age 82, even to say, look, I have more money than I need. My grandkids are going to inherit it. I'm going to top off their 529s and when they're eligible to convert to Roths. And like, you are completely justified, sir, in parking your money in longer dated treasuries and just, you know, coasting
2: for retirement. I know that, but my money is not for me. My money is for Western Washington University and then the kids. And they love that that decision, if we might.
1: Yeah.
2: But I think we have to take risk for who we're investing for, not for ourselves, but for the people that we represent for the future. And so I feel plenty aggressive at 50% in equity. I know that at a target date fund, I'd be 30% in equity, 70% in fixed income.
1: Ben, so, I do get asked, Ben, of the possibility, however much of a tail risk it is for you, that, and I know you and Batnick addressed this, that this economy and this AI build out ends up cannibalizing itself. It eats its own tail. We start taking out swaths of early industry, mid-career people who can no longer chip into their 401ks. If anything, they start liquidating the SEP. They start liquidating the ROTs and other things, and you start to reverse everything that we've spent decades building up for.
0: Yeah, I really hope that doesn't happen. I hope companies don't, you know, get too aggressive with that stuff. The good news is the jobs numbers are still coming in pretty strong, right? Today they're pretty strong still. The unemployment rate is still 4.3%. So I know there's a lot of worries about what could happen. So right now it's not actually happening, which is a good thing. But I think there are probably going to be a lot of companies who regret not training the younger generation, because who's going to fill the gap for the middle generation then, right? If you don't have that younger generation training, so hopefully companies will look at it like an investment and not ignore the young people, because the next generation has to come from somewhere. Who's going to train these people?
1: Close us out, gentlemen. Close us out. A great thought. Something that I didn't ask that I should have asked. It's actually, for as much as I love you guys, and Ben, you actually look unusually charismatic and photogenic. You've been working on a tan, like in Mackinac Lake. What is that place called? But it's intimidating talking to people you admire and you follow and everything. It's almost like, you know, I want to be vulnerable, but I also want to be sophisticated. And you guys are going to be like, did I agree to put this on my feed? I'm not sure as far as that is exactly. But please, by all means, have at it.
2: Well, I will tell you what you didn't ask us about the mistakes, and which is commonly something that we're asked about. And I'm not going to be apologetic about this, but I think the big, big mistake that people don't get is that they don't get the education they need. I'm going to hold that book up one more time, and I'm going to tell you what. I'm going to Western Washington University, and I'm recommending to them that this book be used in Personal Investing 216, a course that my wife and I underwrite on the campus, because this is what people need to get and increase the probability of success. Because the mistake they make is they won't spend a few minutes to really explore the process. And by the way, Ben, your book on saving, absolutely fantastic.
0: Ben, I didn't pay him. I swear I didn't.
1: No, I think you have to get Ben. I think you have to get on Paul Merriman's will. No offense.
0: Go ahead. So I think thinking about the mistakes, I think the one big thing, the lesson I want to take away from my book is that the most important thing is understanding yourself. Like Paul talked about how he needs to be 50% equities. Like that's what he can sleep at night with. I think you have to understand yourself and like the kind of mistakes that you like, are you going to regret more that you miss out on big gains? For some people, that's the thing. Like if I'm not taking part in this boom, I'm going to kill myself. Or it's the other way around. Like, no, I cannot take part in the other side of the boom. So I need to be more conservative. And I think there's no right or wrong answer there. It's about knowing like what you can stand personally. What is your emotional makeup? That's the most important question for investors.
1: Exhale. Wow. We just, wow. I cannot thank you gentlemen enough. This is Paul Merriman, of course, my investing rabbi. Is that a picture of a rabbi behind you too? This is like,
2: he's a Greek.
1: Oh gosh. But you are effectively my investing rabbi. And I hope I have a place to crash in the lush Pacific Northwest with you. He of course is founder of Merriman Financial Education Foundation, retired advisor. You can read him in Market Watch. I love your podcast, Sound Investing. And Ben Carlson really needs no introduction. 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He's director of institutional asset management at Ritholtz. You probably don't remember, Ben, but when this pod first started in 2014, you shouted me out on the Twitters and I was like, I could be someone. They really love me. They really know me. And now the worm has turned. Like, I can't believe I went on this.
0: I was like an angel investor in your podcast.
1: Yeah, right? It's such a step down. It's such a dilution of your brand equity. But you know what? No harm done, because the only person who listens to my show is my mother-in-law. Needless to say, you're all welcome to come back on this show anytime.
2: Thank you, Robin. Great fun. Thanks, Ben.
1: Thank you. 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DM me to carry us on your air. And catch me every week on both CNN and NPR's Here and Now. I'm Robin Farzad. Thank you for listening. 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
4: Voices of Ventura County is a remarkable collection of oral histories that commemorates the rich tapestry of Ventura County's history over the past 150 years. Curated from the extensive archives of the Museum of Ventura County's Research Library, these oral histories bring to life the diverse stories and experiences of the county's inhabitants. Thanks to a partnership with CAPS Media, KPPQLP, and the County of Ventura, this invaluable selection of oral histories has been expertly digitized, ensuring its preservation and accessibility for generations to come. From the experiences of Indigenous communities to the challenges and triumphs of modern-day Ventura County, these oral histories shed light on the region's evolution. Each account reflects the unique perspectives and lived experiences of individuals who have witnessed the county's transformation firsthand. Through their voices, we gain a deeper understanding of Ventura County's cultural, social, and economic development. Voices of Ventura County stands as a testament to the enduring spirit of the county and the resilience of its people. It is a celebration of community, culture, and the power of storytelling to bridge the gap between past and present. Jose Flores, born in Mexico in 1920, immigrated to the United States with his family in 1922. They settled in Santa Monica before moving to Santa Paula, and then the Del Mar Ranch and Limonera in 1929. Jose became a leader during the Lemon Pickers' Strike and later served in the Army during World War II. Despite facing discrimination, he maintained a positive outlook and taught others about the importance of individual attitudes versus government policies.
5: We have a real pleasure to be with one of my favorite gentlemen that I've ever known, Jose Flores. Jose, how are you?
6: How are you, Bill?
5: Fine, you're looking pretty good.
6: Thank you.
5: You keep that goatee well trimmed.
6: Oh, well, I did work on it last night for you.
5: Did you?
6: Yeah.
5: You got all ready for this, didn't you?
6: Well, I had to.
5: All right.
6: I didn't want to embarrass you.
5: Oh, you would never embarrass me, Jose. Now, were you born in Ventura County?
6: No, sir.
5: Where were you born,
6: Jose? I was born in a little town in Mexico called Juchipila in the state of Zacatecas in 1920.
5: And your folks came up when you were how old?
6: My father had been coming down here since he was 17 years old. 1893 was the first time he came down. He was 17 years old and he kept going back and forth. And in the process, in the later years, he got married and he had children up there. You'll see, seven in Mexico. The first two passed away. Anyway, he sent for us in 1922. We came through El Paso in October of 1922, and we came to Santa Monica.
5: Ah, by the sea.
6: Yes, sir.
5: Now, that was quite a cultural shock for you, wasn't it? Three years old, coming from...
6: Well, I wish I'd have been three, and wasn't quite three. I was about 2 and 6 months.
5: Jose, I need to ask you, now just exactly why did your father want to come and bring his family to United States?
6: Because at that time, like now, Mexico is known for the multitude of people is poor and there's maybe a 10% who are well off. And there's a terrific contrast.
5: No hope.
6: No hope. There's no hope over there, so... He was doing all right here and sending some money over to my mother, and he decided he was going to bring us here, but all of us. But then he found out that the housing and everything else was not really that available to a person who works only in the farms.
5: Yeah.
6: See, my father never went to school, not even one day, either in Mexico or here. He didn't write or read English or Spanish. So you don't get very good employment under those conditions.
5: Not the best of employment, no. What's the first house that you remember, Jose, that you lived in?
6: It was in a little town up in the Central Valley, in Central California. It was a town named Henford.
5: I played ball there. I know where that is.
6: In Henford. It was a small town. It hasn't grown much. And what I don't remember much before I was 6 years old. The first day that I remember that I was here, I was walking with a little paper bag with what I found out was a lunch, and walking with a little girl. And I asked her, where are we going? And she said, I've been speaking all this time because I was been reading. Even younger, I could read and write. So we're going to school. That's the first day I remember. And everybody tells me what they remember things at 2 years old, at three and four. I don't remember anything back when.
5: I think people remind them of it all their lives, and then they think they have remembered it on their own, and they don't.
6: Yeah, probably so.
5: Okay, and then now your dad was following the crops. Would that be the right term?
6: Well, when he first came down here, he was working for the railroad, but it was some electric company was the one that arranged our coming down here. In our passport, this electric company showed on there. But he was working for the railroad in Santa Monica. And when we came down, he felt that he wasn't making, I found this out later, he wasn't making enough money.
5: Yeah.
6: Because now he had, when he came down, well, he brought with him my mother and five children. And he wasn't making enough, so he decided that he had a 14-year-old girl and a 12-year-old girl. They were the eldest. And then he would follow the crops. Somebody convinced him to follow the crops. The girls could work alongside of him.
5: Yeah.
6: And that's what he did. We used to migrate to the Central Valley. But our base was Santa Paula.
5: Ah.
6: We moved to Santa Paula in 1923, according to my sisters.
5: Yeah, they tell you.
6: I know nothing yet.
5: Okay, that's all right.
6: So we moved to Santa Paula. Now, he migrated from there.
5: Did you work for the Lyman Air Company? Did he work? Did
6: he? Well, but he worked over here at the Lyman Air Division.
5: Del Mar?
6: Del Mar.
5: Mm-hmm.
6: The Del Mar Ranch. But that wasn't, we didn't go there until 1929.
5: Ah.
6: Between 23 and 29, Santa Paula was the headquarters.
5: Yeah.
6: Where every year we'd go harvest the crops and then come back and spend the winter down here.
5: Yeah.
6: And the only year we didn't come back, we'd come back for the winter and then go back to work the following summer.
5: Yeah.
6: We didn't come back in 1927. That winter we didn't come back. And so we were not here when the flood occurred.
5: When the flood,
6: but
5: the
6: we came back from over there the following winter. And then we were told about all the devastation and so forth.
5: Yeah.
6: But we didn't get to see that.
5: Yeah. Now when did you actually settle down, your family settled down here in Ventura County, Jose?
6: 1923.
5: In one place. Like did you settle in Oxnard or Satakoy or around Satakoy?
6: Well, 6 years in Santa Paula.
5: Okay.
6: And then we moved to Limonera.
5: Limonera.
6: The Del Mar Ranch. And we stayed there till 1941.
5: Okay. Did you live on Redwood? Do you remember that street? Did you live there?
6: They didn't have names then.
5: Okay.
6: They didn't have any names then. It was only one street.
5: Yeah.
6: There were 76 homes for the people of Mexican extraction.
5: Yeah.
6: Followed the Barranca.
5: Oh, okay.
6: But there was no name then. Maybe they put a name on it later. Then you went east from there, no, west, over to the headquarters of the ranch, and they had a commissary.
5: Little store there.
6: Yeah, they had a little store, and I think most of the food came out of there, some out of Satakoy.
5: Yeah.
6: And they had a commissary there, and next to this side of the commissary, they had 20 homes for the Anglo folks.
5: Yeah.
6: And they had three private homes scattered on the ranch. One was for the superintendent, and another one for the truck driver that hauled the lemons up to Santa Paula. And there was another one for the gentleman who caught the gopher.
5: Yeah,
6: and then there was a large home for, which was a boarding house.
5: Mm-hmm.
6: And it had also, it was so large they had rooms for about 8 or 9, 10 maybe.
5: All the bachelors lived there.
6: The bachelors, Anglo bachelors, they lived there.
5: Yeah.
6: And the Mexican bachelors had two little cabins, little barracks down here amongst the Mexican families.
5: Yeah.
6: I don't know what the practice was, but they... kept them apart.
7: Yeah, kept them apart. Jose, what about 1938? What were you doing in 1938? You remember?
6: Oh, that was a rainy year.
7: That was one of the wet years we had here, wasn't it?
6: It was probably the second wettest year we had. That was a year that rained like the dickens.
7: 37?
6: Then it rained, then again rained most of the rain season in 41.
7: Okay, 38, the bridge washed out here.
6: Yes.
7: This one, we lost four spans.
6: That's right.
7: Yeah. Did you have anything to do with Oxnard or with the anything at all? When did you go to Oxnard?
6: In 41.
7: 41?
6: Yeah.
7: All right. Tell me about the move.
6: Why we went down there?
7: Why did you move to Oxnard?
6: Because according to the Lyman Air Company and all the lemon growers citrus growers between Piru and Carpinteria, we were bad boys.
7: You were on strike. I remember now. And well, didn't.
6: That's
7: and
6: what I didn't want you to bring up.
7: That's all right. That's part of history.
6: But...
7: That's all right. That's part of history.
6: These people were very angry at one individual.
7: Well, that's all right.
6: See, there was two. The Teamsters Union sent out two organizers here.
7: Yeah.
6: Men by the name of Peterson and another man by the name of Eddie Oxtetter. I was working in the store, and the people came to me. They said, "We're going on strike, and we need a leader." I was only 21.
7: Wow.
6: "We need a leader, and we've decided it's you." So they introduced me to the rest of the county. These ranchers are going to hang me.
7: Yeah, sure.
6: They're going to hang me after this, they read it.
7: Yeah.
6: Anyway, the rest of the county decided that their local leader would be I.
7: You were drafted.
6: I was drafted.
7: You were drafted.
6: And I was pulled out of the store. I wasn't picking lemons. I wasn't in the store.
7: Yeah.
6: It's the lemon pickers that were on strike.
7: Yeah.
6: So... And I couldn't stay away from Sedico, and I was always a little concerned because they're gonna spot me.
7: And that was a very wet year, as I remember.
6: Yes, sir.
7: They couldn't have picked anyway. It was not too well planned.
6: I don't think the strike had started. Well, it was well planned because the farmers couldn't harvest the lemons anyway.
7: They couldn't pick them anyway.
6: No, and the lemons grew about that big.
7: Yeah, planning was not the word. Mother Nature was against you. That's better.
6: That's right. Yeah. Well, we didn't stop them harvesting. Mother Nature did.
7: Yeah, she knocked them down.
6: She knocked them down. The trees were just split wide open.
7: Okay, we'll move right along to your Army career now. You've had a lot of careers, you know.
6: Yeah, but you see, interviewing me may not be what you're used to doing. Because
7: you're fine.
6: I'm the only guy you're ever going to interview that might have a little feelings that I bring out that have to do with
7: being a minority. I hope you bring
6: person.
7: Them out. I hope you bring... Oh, yeah.
6: Oh, I have a lot of little things to tell
7: you. I'm ready. Go ahead.
6: In the Army?
7: Any place. Oh, yeah, Army.
6: Oh, the Army. Okay.
7: There's a lot of it there.
6: My mother had, at that time, 7 boys. The oldest was ill.
7: Okay.
6: All of us ended up in the uniform, except my brother. He was in bed, and he used to cry his eyes out because he couldn't go.
7: Couldn't go.
6: With his brothers. But there was only 4 during the war. The other 2 were in uniform later. And I was drafted in 19th of September in 42.
7: Mm-hmm.
6: Consequently, my mother was left without any income, and I guess the draft board didn't care. Finally, the way they could send her some money was if I would contribute $7 out of my paycheck, which was $21. So 1/3 went home, and they contributed, I forget whether it was either 7 or 14, but I think it was 7. That's for her total income.
7: Yeah.
6: But you couldn't make her complain because her sons were doing what she wanted them to do. Anyhow, I went to the service and went to Camp Joseph T. Robinson in Arkansas.
7: Okay.
6: And we had the initial basic training. And here's where I say, well, yeah, I didn't get the breaks, but I'm lucky. I'm lucky I didn't get them because I'm here. They had, out of 200 men at basic training, rumor went around that there was 3 being considered to be sent to officer school, NCO school.
7: Yeah.
6: And the names came up, Graham, Fisher and Flores. So I to tell you the truth, I was excited. I wanted to be an officer. Who wouldn't?
7: Sure.
6: So when the roll was called that they were being, we were going to be shipped out, and we were told where we were going, they kept on going to the list, and for some reason I ended up being one of the last. But in the process, Fisher and Graham had already been called out to go to Officers Kennedy School. So I had the guts, which you're not supposed to question the Army, but I had the guts to ask the permission to see the first sergeant. And I said, Sergeant, why? I understood that I was considered for OCS. He says, yes, you were. And why wasn't I sent there? Because you're not an American. I wasn't a citizen yet. I didn't become a citizen till 1943, the 4th of January.
7: Okay.
6: See?
7: Yeah.
6: But after becoming a citizen, I didn't get rid of the Mexican flavor.
7: Yeah, all right.
6: And I ran into a commanding officer, which it's a shame to say it, but he finally told me why I was not being even promoted for nothing. I spent a year and a half with him and never got a stripe out of him. Finally, I asked why. And he says, well, if you tell others what I want to tell you, I'm going to deny it, and they're going to believe me before they believe you. I don't like Mexicans.
7: Yeah.
6: That's a sorry thing, but it was an individual doing it.
7: Yeah.
6: In later years, I used to teach here at, voluntarily, I used to teach citizenship and English for the foreign born. And one of my introductions that I had to them was, don't ever worry about an individual discriminating against you. It is he who is doing it, not your government. Your government considers you unequal to everybody else, but it's the individual, so don't ever blame your government. I never want to hear anybody say anything about the United States, because like it or not, it's the best country in the world.
7: What a great philosophy to pass on to your students.
6: I did.
7: That's great.
6: Now, where were we? Oh, still in the service.
7: You're still in the service.
6: Okay.
7: You put in a bunch of years there.
6: Yeah.
7: About three years. Yeah, you were in there 3 years.
6: Even though I didn't get any stripes until later.
7: Yeah.
6: I developed arthritis. At least they told me I had arthritis.
7: Yeah.
6: Developed arthritis, and I couldn't satisfy that little guy.
7: Yeah.
6: With what I could do. And in order to test me out, the snow was a foot deep, and we're taking 25-mile hikes. And the man who carries the standard, anybody can drop in a hike, in a march like that. But the man who carries the standard that says, company so-and-so,
7: yeah,
6: he better not drop. He's ahead of everybody.
7: He's it, yeah.
6: And he doesn't drop. I had never carried that, but he was thinking that I was, what do you call it? Goldbreaking.
7: Goldbreaker, yeah, okay.
6: That I was goldbreaking, and he put me on that in one day. And I couldn't walk anyway. Under normal conditions, I had trouble walking.
7: Yeah.
6: But he made me pull it, and I had to pull it just with those bad legs. Anyway, when I came back from that, he made me, of all things, I wanted to be an NCO, and there's no discredit being a dog rubber. Everybody's got to do a certain job in the Army. So he sends me to the officer's barracks to be a dog rubber. Dog rubber makes beds, polishes shoes, takes the officers close to the laundry and cleaners and so forth. Anyway, there was a little major named Major Burton, little man, about 5'1", maybe 5'2". And I reported to him that I was his dog rubber, because he was a major who was entitled to a total one dog rubber.
7: The whole full-time dog rubber.
6: Yeah, and kept us or less, a captain would be 2 to a dog rubber, the lieutenants maybe 4 to a dog rubber. But he had me to himself anyway. And as I got acquainted with him a little bit, I've always been a book bug.
7: Yeah.
6: I loved everything I learned from the books and from listening to you. I listen to people because they have something to tell me that's not in here yet. And my mother used to tell me, the only way you're going to learn is listen to others. What you have to say, you already know. It's of no value to you. Listen and learn. Okay. So Major Burton says, you know, I'm a little fascinated with you. So I asked him permission to read his manuals. He's got a bunch of manuals, about a bunch that long. They're only that thick. And I wanted to read his manuals. I wanted to learn as much as I could about the Army. He says, you interested in the manuals? I said, well, somewhere they're going to make me read them. Might as well read them now and I'll be ready. An episode happened that you're going to kick out of it. Anyway, one day he said to me, what in the damn heck are you doing polishing my shoes for? Well, that's my orders. This is my work. You don't belong here. He said, I want to check your records and I watch your behavior. You belong elsewhere. Why do you like to be in the Army? I said, I'd like to be a pilot. You do? Okay. Well, he made arrangements to send me to an air base over in Denver and send me on a Jeep with his driver.
7: Wow.
6: Well, I'll have to inject this.
7: You impressed him.
6: Yeah, I guess so. Well, I've always been that fortunate. There's nothing up here, but I do impress
7: people. Oh, come on. You're too modest.
6: Anyway, he sent me down there, and there was a Lieutenant Diamond in my company who didn't care much for me. And he saw me leave that day, and I didn't know that. The major told me later. They don't speak about one another's weaknesses or whatever.
7: No.
6: But I don't know. He told me later. Anyway, the Lieutenant Diamond had said, where's he going in your Jeep with your driver? He's going over to the air base at Denver, Peterson Air Force Base in Denver. He's going to pass the test to be a pilot. He'll never do it. You know what he did? He says, how much money you got in your pocket? $5 was a lot of money then.
7: Sure.
6: He says, I got a $5 bill. A
7: week's pay.
6: Yeah. So you have a $5 bill on it? He says, yes, well, I've got another $5 that he makes it. He passes the test was his response. Yeah. Anyway, I went over. Unfortunately, the lieutenant who gave us the test, there's 40 guys taking the test. I'm the only one with a record of having gone to school 7 years only. There was another kid from Mexico who was a pilot in Mexico, and he wanted to be a pilot here and there. Yeah. Somehow he was there. And then the rest of them were all a minimum, high school graduates, college, and 4 years college.
7: Yeah.
6: This lieutenant had the gumption to say to me, Private Flores, yes, sir. Stand up. And I says, you know, you would save yourself a lot of embarrassment if you don't take the test.
7: Yeah.
6: And I said, who are you to tell me that I'm not to take it? I answered. And he said, you don't talk that way to an officer. I said, well, you're depriving me of something that somebody else arranged. Who arranged it? I said, Major Burton. He runs a battalion, 2nd Battalion, in regiment number 354. He says, okay, take it, but that's all he said, but.
7: Yeah, but.
6: Comes out, believe me, comes out the test, and he made me stand up again. He apologized.
7: Well, good for
6: I
7: him.
6: Came in 2nd of the 40. I was lucky.
7: 2 out of 40, huh? 2nd?
6: Yeah, 2nd. I always was very fortunate, and for some reason, I could always come up pretty high on the tests.
7: Yeah.
6: And it was only just luck, I guess. Anyway, I passed that, and they take you in for a medical examination. And I was disqualified because I was colorblind. At one time, they were using bombardiers, colorblind bombardiers, but not pilots. And then at that point, they had all the bombardiers they wanted. And they told me, there's no use because they're... We don't have any room for colorblind people.
7: Yeah.
6: So I went back and Colonel says, how'd you do? Did you pass? I said, I passed half of it. Half of what? I said, I passed the test, the mental capacity test, whatever they have to call them. Aptitude test, I think it was. I don't know. No aptitude was to find out how smart you were.
7: Yeah.
6: Anyway, and how about the physical? I didn't qualify. Why? Colorblind. Okay, don't worry, I'll get you something. About 3 days, he transferred me. He arranged to have me transfer to an outfit in Kansas. They were going to form a brand new outfit, a specialized outfit with a title that wasn't their work, but the title was going to be used as a cover-up. Anyway, here's where it paid off, having read those manuals.
7: Uh-huh.
6: There's the 44 of us were brought in, all from different outfits. Along comes the man in charge was a former police officer from Tacoma. His name is Robert McDougall. He had 3 stripes, and they brought 2 other people in with 2 stripes apiece. That's all the stripes there were. So about a week later or so, he comes in with a carabine, a new carabine that nobody else had seen. but we were supposed to get a hold of those. The manuals came out first. I had read that manual in Major Burton's, and the carabines weren't out yet. Not very many people had access to those manuals, like certain officers only. But I read it. So he comes in with a carabine, and I had been instructor. I had been used as an instructor on weapons. So he comes in, and he says, we're going to have a start a lesson here on this carabine here. This is called an M1 carabine.
7: M1, yeah.
6: It was a little one. And I've never seen it. I just got it. Nobody else has one on the base. But I'm supposed to instruct you guys on how to use it, how to take it apart, how to clean it. And I'm going to have to, you have to bear with me because I'm going to go by the book. So he was struggling with the book, trying to get here and then, yeah, and do something on the, how it is when you're reading instructions, trying to do. He was struggling with it, so I opened my big mouth because I've always felt that to get somewhere, you've got to be noticed.
7: Yep.
6: See, that was my idea, get be noticed. If you're not noticed, you're just another one in the crowd. So I said, hey, Sergeant, I've been teaching weapons over in Camp Carson. Would you like for me to help you with that? He said, what will it do? You have to read the book, too. And I said, well, with my knowledge of breaking down weapons and putting them together again, I think I can help you a little bit. And you can do, now here I was telling him what to do. You can, yeah, do something else that is important to you to do. He says, okay, here, give me the book and the gun. So I acted like I didn't know a thing about it. I knew it only by the book on
7: book,
6: the interior.
7: You hadn't seen one yet.
6: But heck, I've taken a lot of those apart, and they're all basically the same. So I started the plate like I didn't know. Well, I think maybe we better take this off first because we know what it is. It's, you know, this part is this name. They all have the same names.
7: Yeah.
6: So I ended up giving him a nice instruction. He's sitting there listening. He says, by God, Jesus, you're fabulous. You haven't seen the book. You haven't seen the gun. And still you give these guys a class in maybe one-tenth of the time that I would have taken me. So that was it. Well, anyway, by the time we got through and the war was over, I was the first sergeant of the outfit.
7: You came out first sergeant. Oh, that's all right.
6: Yeah. But 18 months, nothing.
7: Yeah. Well, see, you made yourself noticed.
6: You want another one?
7: No, we're going to talk about Oxnard now. You got out of the Army.
6: Yes.
7: And you came to Oxnard.
6: That's right.
7: How come you didn't come to Satakoi first?
6: Because there was a lady in Oxnard that I met, oh, heck, two months and 13 days before they drafted me.
7: Wow.
6: I went into the restaurant with some friends to eat, and this waitress came up. What can I do for you? Well, we want to eat, and we want a bottle of beer with it. So we all ordered our food, and then everybody wanted a bottle of beer. And one of the smart guys of the four said, don't bring him any beer. He's not old enough. He's just a baby. And I told the waitress, you bring me a beer. I'm old enough. Well, she came in with the meals and then brought the beers. But there was three beers and a glass of milk. And I said I wanted beer. She said, no, you get milk. You're not old enough. Well, that was it. So we ate and we left, and I said to myself, I'm going to get you.
8: Get even with you.
6: So I came back, and I said, what time you get through working? 8 o'clock. And I figured it for being a little bit smarter than I.
8: Yeah.
6: So I came back at 7, and I parked across the street from the restaurant in a place where I can see her come out. She came out, and instead of going down to the corner and using the walkway, she cut on an angle across the street. And she was just not quite a bit ahead of my car.
8: Yeah.
6: But what she didn't know that I started the car, she made a right turn, and I made a right turn. Halfway down the block, I stopped and I honked. And I said, you told me you were going to be through at 8 o'clock. Well, something happened. I had to leave now. She didn't want to meet me. And the lady became my wife.
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3: 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So let's get the vibe started. As longtime listeners have figured out about me, I absolutely love going to the farmers market downtown every week. It's part of my routine. I have to say that when I travel, I seek out the local farmers markets when I can. When I found out the Ventura County Certified Farmers Market was celebrating 40 years, I was so excited to record this big milestone event. I got to talk to some of the people who gave opening remarks at the event. But first, I got to talk with Karen Wetzel Schott, the operations manager for this mainstay staple in the heart of downtown on Main Street. Let's listen. All right, here we are celebrating the Farmers Market 40th anniversary. So hard to believe. About 3 years ago, episode 42, I interviewed Karen Wetzel Schott, the operations manager of the Downtown Farmers Market. And I asked her all about the Ventura County Certified Farmers Market. Now, as we celebrate some big milestones, I want to ask you, how are you celebrating this big milestone?
8: Well, it's really hard to believe it's been 40 years downtown. We've been so fortunate. We've had such incredible support from the community. I mean, and our city fathers and mothers all came out to help us celebrate today. And we had a big celebration at 8 a.m. We had the mayor here. She gave us a proclamation for the community. We had Assemblyman Steve Bennett, who's been one of our biggest supporters since the beginning, really helping us push local food. And so many of the city staffers that help us on a weekly and monthly and annual basis. And it's just been a really, really nice day.
3: And you have a series of things on your schedule. Tell me about those.
8: So for the customers, we're giving away free shopping bags because we have these special ones that everybody loves that they can come in and pick up all their products with. We have kids activities, face painting, coloring books. We have special music today. So there's just a little bit. Some of the farmers are running specials. So that's some great shopping.
3: And I do love those bags. They are beautiful bags and very big and sturdy.
8: And you can wipe them out. So if you can take them to the beach and you can wipe out all your veggie stuff. And they, you know, customers request them all year long.
3: And I know you do run out. I have to say, this is very well attended. There's big crowds here and there's a lot going on downtown today.
8: Yeah, we were lucky to kind of squeak this in early, and our customers still had some good parking, so they're in, and it's a coolish day, you know, we got a little cloud cover, so it's perfect. The veggies really like it when it's cool like this.
9: Do you have any extra vendors or any other out of the ordinary people here attending?
8: Well, this is one of our first weeks of the stone fruit season starting. So we've got cherries here, which cherries are usually a very short window, you know, 1 to 5 weeks at the most. So come on down. Our rest of our stone fruit's going to start next week. So we've got a little bit of the fruit. It's still prime strawberry season. So they're out there and they're wonderful. And, you know, everything's looking beautiful.
9: So, what have been the biggest changes to the farmers market over 40 years? I want a big summary.
8: Okay, well, we were talking today in our celebration that they started originally, there was three farmers at the 101 drive-in where Barnes & Noble is. That's how we started. Miriam Mack, who is one of the city redevelopment staffers, went out and recruited those farmers and said, we want to bring food downtown and have, you know, revitalization project. So she was the one who really spearheaded. We were lucky enough to get her to be here today and be able to really thank her for her vision, because she's the one that said, hey, you guys come down, we're going to help you do it. The city, John Baker was the city manager at that time. He was on board and said, I'll give you 3 years. You can make this self-supporting, but you got 3 years, so let's do it. And here we are 40 years later.
9: That's a great story. Thanks for sharing that. I'm glad she was able to attend today. Is she a local resident?
8: She is. She's a local Ventura resident.
9: And so what's the vision for the future? What's in store for the next 40 years?
8: You know, we're trying to keep it local. Our biggest challenges that we have now is finding enough farmers that can participate. Farming is under such duress between costs and labor and water, and weather conditions have just been decimating our crops. And so really every year, just celebrating them, finding the ways that we can help them, making sure that farming direct to the community survives, because this is their livelihood. And we've got about 140 families that participate throughout the year in our markets. And they depend on the farmers markets in a big way.
9: Wow. How can we as consumers help better support the farmers?
8: I think as consumers, just knowing that you really need to buy seasonally, right? Because you want cantaloupe in December, you can be guaranteed that's not coming from California. And if you want to support your California farmers and supporting local, you know, maybe switch your shopping habits and just looking at what we do have. I know, you know, those winter months is tough. We've got a lot of root crops. We've got a lot of squashes. We've got a lot of lettuces. And, you know, just finding ways to eat seasonally is so much better for our community, keeps our farmers able to keep supporting their families and bringing everything out, you know, week after week.
9: I love that. It's always good to be reminded, because of course you should eat seasonally, but it is good to understand what the impacts are with our purchases. Okay, so I want to ask you about Main Street Moves. Okay. Do you have thoughts?
8: Main Street Moves, it's been really a godsend for us. I mean, we've really embraced it. It's worked super well for the farmers market, and I think our customers have loved it. So we've been growing every year since we've been here. So we really enjoy it. I think the community enjoys it. I know there's challenges for everybody, but, you know, and you look out, we're looking at it right now, and you just see all these happy faces. And to have a safe place where customers can let their kids run loose, and that, you know, seniors can be pushing their walkers down the middle of the street. I mean, that's really cool. And we're right in the phase now. They're building some new parklets. They're really starting their vision plan on how it's going to look. And I think the city's committed to it. And, you know, it's going to be a work in progress for a while, but I think that it's a great thing.
9: I appreciate your take on it. it's good to hear sometimes that there are positive benefits for people that are actually downtown.
8: Yeah, it is, you know, it's hard for us too. I mean, we don't have as much parking for our customers, and I know the businesses that are here, you know, all week long. It's a struggle for them, and I just hope that everybody can band together, and it is what it is now. So you've got to move forward,

0: and it's just kind of time for me to do something different and take another direction and step back a little. I've got some awesome staff, and they are carrying the vision forward with the markets. And you know, we're established. Our crew's been with us for years, everybody. So we're all on board. And then I'm just going to step back and do kind of the back office stuff. I'm going to do grant writing and book work and that kind of stuff, and just give myself a little break. I don't have to be here at 6 o'clock in the morning every Saturday anymore. So looking forward to slowing it down a bit.
1: That sounds wonderful. I'm a big shopper here. I've been a regular shopper for years, I would say maybe a couple decades. And to not see you every week might be a change that I will have to get used to. But I know that your energy and your vision and your inspiration will carry on even if you aren't here physically.
0: That's really sweet. Thanks, Nadine. You know, it is really hard, and I have to say the customers, and when I'm not at the markets, it's really hard. And there are just so many great people. I mean, you see them every week. You've watched their families grow up and change, and that's been one of the most rewarding parts of the job. And my farming family is to watch all of them grow up and change and prosper, and that's the best part of the job. I mean, when I took this job, I thought, oh, I'll do this 2 years max, 3 years maybe at the outside. And here it's been 37. So it just, you know, every year you get excited. It's a new season and new products and new faces. So.
1: Well, thank you for your 37 years of service and continuing service behind the scenes. And I am so excited for this day and for the next 40 years.
0: Thank you. We are really looking forward to it too. And you know, everybody that's been here has just said, "Oh yeah, keep it going, keep it going. We wanna see it." And there's not any intention of it, you know, leaving downtown.
1: Awesome. Thank you very much.
0: Thanks for coming out and celebrating with us.

0: And next, I got to talk with California State Assembly member for District 38 and resident of Ventura, Steve Bennett. Here's Steve. I'm with Assembly member Steve Bennett. I've been wanting to interview him for a long time, and I caught him at the 40th anniversary of the farmers market, and he gave some opening remarks, so I want to talk to him about that. What do you have to say about this special celebration?
1: Well, you know, this farmers market is part of the essence of really holding what I think the community of Ventura is all about. Saturday mornings, we meet here on this street that is closed to traffic and therefore our community meeting place. And we have this farmers market that brings us all together also. The combination is really what every city needs, something like this. And when I go to European cities, they all have this. And so I really appreciate 40 years the farmers market has been bringing us together. And now they're bringing us together at the most important location of all, and that is this closed main street that so many of us in Ventura love.
0: Thank you so much. And do you shop here yourself?
1: I've been shopping here regularly for 40 years.
0: Very good. Have you helped bring any resources to the market?
1: You know, there have been times, and we still do this, the state legislature supports a number of local farmer programs, and many of these local farmers end up bringing their produce here also. But we're trying to make sure in Sacramento that we keep the local farms that are around urban areas, like here in Ventura, that we keep them sustainable. The small farmer, in 10 or 15 years, I think we're going to really see the value as supply chains get broken up with global disruptions, et cetera. Having ag close to urban areas is going to be really valuable.
0: Well, I thank you for your support and for all you've done all these many years. Thank you, Assembly Member.
1: Thank you very much. Appreciate it, and thanks for

0: taking the time to interview me.
1: We're going to take a little break. When we come back, we'll hear from some more local voices at this big event, a council member, and the city manager. 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Welcome back to Ventura Vibe. I'm Nadine.

0: This episode was recorded at the big 40th anniversary celebration for this Ventura Farmers Market held downtown on Main Street. There was a festive community vibe. I had so much fun talking with people connected with the celebration. And I love talking to passersby. Here's one now. I'm milling about and talking to people. What is your name?
1: My name is Mark Finster.
0: And where are you from?
1: I'm from Ventura.
0: And why are you here today?
1: I am here for two reasons. One is get the kid out of the house. I've got a 21-month-old baby girl, and she loves coming here, loves seeing the music. And then I'm hoping to grab some fish from the fish guy, who I think is still in that back corner.
0: So is this your first time, or are you a regular goer?
1: I have been coming a lot more just in the last couple of months since my daughter started walking. It's like a great thing to do on a Saturday. My wife and I are also big runners. We take our stroller on runs to the beach from the house, and we'll usually cruise right through here, get a little bit of the action. And definitely coming more in the last few months.
0: Awesome. So what do you like about the farmers market experience?
1: Farmers market is just a great vibe. I think it used to be hosted in the parking lot, kind of like in that back corner, which was fine. But being in front of the historic mission, getting just a taste of like the great weather, usually always bumping into friends who also have small kids, like it's just a great vibe and a great distraction for parents with young kids.
0: Thank you so much. I appreciate it.
1: Yeah, thanks so much. Nadine, right?
2: Yes.
1: Cool. Yeah, nice to meet you.
0: Nice to meet you. Thank you. All right. I am running into a lot of local dignitaries. I have council member Liz Campos here, also celebrating the Farmers Market 40th anniversary celebration.
3: Hello, this is Liz Campos. Don't we love the farmers market? I certainly do.
0: So, did you give opening remarks along with the mayor this morning at the opening?
3: Yes, actually, the mayor did the official opening remarks and gave a certificate from the city. And then I had the opportunity to speak about my farmers market experience and to introduce Assemblymember Bennett, who's up for re-election. And that was a joy for me.
0: I've seen you here many times at the farmers market, so I'm going to just assume that you are a regular goer here at the farmers market.
3: I start my Saturday mornings at the farmers market before they ring the opening bell and spend as much time as I can here before other things take me away. I love the community. I love that it's in the Main Street Moves area, and I eat healthy.
0: Do I want to wait for the bells? Okay. Anyway, so council member, how are you celebrating this big milestone today?
3: Well, I'm visiting every vendor. I'm buying as much produce as I can possibly carry home and just having a great time with everybody who's here for the celebration.
0: It's a really good turnout. I'm very happy to see it. Very crowded downtown.
3: Yeah, I think it's double what often can happen on a foggy day or a hot day. It really is loaded with people. There's a lot of freebies. There's a kids area, face painting. It's just loaded with fun.
0: And what do you hope or vision for the next 40 years for the farmers market?
3: Oh, I would like to see it expand a little more towards Oak Street along Palm or down Main Street towards Oak. I think there's a room for a really much bigger, thriving farmers market here. And while Main Street is close to traffic, it's a perfect location that families can come and spend hours here in the food court and with the vendors.
0: I've been loving coming here, and my son grew up coming to both markets, the one at the mall parking lot and downtown, and has loved it and has grown up going.
3: I don't know how old your son is, but I feel like I grew up coming to the farmers market, too. I've been coming for a little over 30 years. I met Assemblymember Bennett before his hair was all gray at a farmers market. It's kind of the place to be if you want to know what's going on in the city or around town. So I love it here. It's really a community of people.
0: Thank you so much for talking with me today.
3: Thank you. It's great to see you.
0: Well, I am just running into all the important people here in the city of Ventura. Down at the farmers market, I have city manager Bill Ayoub also celebrating this big milestone.
2: Yeah, it's a great day to be down here at the farmers market. We absolutely love what it brings to our city. We're big fans of the options that are available to us here. And so we try not to miss any. My wife's usually at the Wednesday farmers market over at the Pacific View Mall, but getting downtown is always a treat, and there's so many people out here. It's really exciting.
0: And what are you coming here for today?
2: Well, I'm here for some eggs and to look around and to actually do some socializing. I've ran in kind of a gauntlet of friends and associates. We have our deputy city attorney who I just visited with a moment ago. And, of course, Councilmember Campos is an ever-present figure at the farmers market. And who knows who else I might run into. It's always fun.
0: So you're a regular shopper here at the farmers market. What would you like to see in the next 40 years of this market?
2: Yeah, we'd love to. We just love to see them continuing to come to Ventura. I mean, you look around and you see people from all over Southern California, the Central Valley, Los Angeles area, even further south and east. And it's really amazing the variety of things that are here right in our downtown. So it's pretty special. I don't think we really appreciate what we have here. And you wouldn't unless you went somewhere else and you just didn't have it.
0: Well, thank you so much for stopping on your way. I know it's going to take you probably an hour to get to your destination.
2: Yeah, it just might, and that's okay.
0: Thank you. I appreciate it.
2: Much. I appreciate you.
0: And now it's time for the Community Chess segment. I like to include community resources here. First of all, more information on our downtown farmers market can be found at vccfm.org. That's V as in Ventura, ccfm.org. The website gives the times and locations for all their farmers markets, not just the one downtown. 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Their top 10 consumer tips for the farmers market are super helpful. Also on the website is information on each of the vendors, growers, and where their farm is located. I love that. The latest information can be found on their social media. Downtown Ventura Farmers Market is their handle. I love getting updates on what's in season. One last piece of information I want to pass along, because not everyone knows unless you listen to episode number 42 or number 95. The farmers market accepts WIC. Their website says they welcome SNAP EBT customers and offer the Market Match grant programs, extending the shopping benefits of CalFresh recipients shopping for fresh food and vegetables. Redemptions authorized at the market information booth. And there's always someone manning the info booth. It's easy to ask questions to an actual person there. There you go. There's so much to celebrate at the Farmers Market 40th anniversary event. First of all, 40 years is a huge milestone. Congrats! Visiting the Farmers Market always lands as one of the top things to do in Ventura. Why? Well, because it's fun. And you can get the freshest produce around. You can ask the vendors all about the produce. They can give you recipes and tips on how to prepare their veggies. Buying at the farmer's market keeps your dollars local. You run into friends and neighbors. That's my favorite part. It has a real community energy. And in the background, there's live music, the soundtrack to a beautiful Saturday. Open air shopping with a happy vibe. It's one of the anchors that keeps our downtown area so vibrant. Maybe we should consider a weeknight farmers market. Oh, I would love that. I know some communities have that and are well attended. Just a thought, Ventura. Anyway, here's to celebrating 40 years of success with the Ventura County Certified Farmers Market. Thank you to Karen and all the people working to make the market something everyone looks forward to going to week after week. And thank you to all the vendors and growers that work so hard to bring fresh, seasonal produce for us to gobble up. I look forward to coming every week. Hope to see you at the farmers market. And thanks for listening.

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0: You are listening to Spoiler Alert Radio, Conversations on the Craft of Filmmaking. I'm your host, Tony Panacchia. On this episode of Spoiler Alert Radio, we speak with Romanian casting director Cătălin Dorjea. Cătălin received a BA in Film and Television Directing from the Academy of Theater and Film in Bucharest before entering the industry. His first film was the acclaimed Train of Life, and since then he has worked on dozens of films and television projects, including many international productions and those considered part of the Romanian New Wave. Cătălin has frequently cast for acclaimed director Cristian Mungiu, including his debut film Occident, the award-winning 4 Months, 3 Weeks, and 2 Days, Beyond the Hills, and Graduation. More recently, they collaborated on the acclaimed film RMN. Other films Cătălin cast include A Farewell to Fools, That Trip We Took with Dad, Heidi, Love One Dog, Unidentified, Miracle, and more recently, Cloistered Sister. Welcome, Cătălin Dorjea, to Spoiler Alert Radio.
1: Thank you for the invitation.
0: Great. Well, first of all, can you tell us a bit about your background and what drew you to film in general and acting in particular before deciding to pursue it as a career, including some earlier work in roles such as cinematographer or assistant director?
1: Before the change of regime in 1989 in Romania, there were little chances to follow the school of film and cinema because there were very few places there, and generally they were occupied by people who were very close to the regime. There was an exam, but the exam was easier for some people. Immediately after, I tried at the school and I was accepted. Because since high school, I liked cinema. I didn't know at that age if I would be a director, but I tried at the directing school from this university. Now it's called the National University of the Arts of Theater and Cinema. So I was in the section of film directing and television. And after the school, I worked different jobs to see where I can fit. And I had the opportunity to do the casting for a French movie in 1997, and since then I'm doing castings as my main activity. During the school, because you mentioned that I was a cameraman, I applied and I was accepted at the Romanian television, at the time the only television in the country after the revolution. I was doing school during the day and all kind of shows that were shot in the evenings or in the nights at the television. Pretty much as the actors are doing waiter in restaurants, let's say.
0: So one of your earliest casting projects was for the acclaimed film Train of Life. What was that first experience like? And was it challenging to find actors who could work within a film with a distinct tone of a somewhat comic take on such a tragic subject as the Holocaust?
1: Well, the director, Radu Mihaileanu, he is a French citizen now of Jewish origin, but of Romanian descent, meaning he was born in Romania and he emigrated with his parents in France. He wanted to do a kind of story like this, and I think he tells everybody that he talked even with Mr. Roberto Benigni about his project before Benigni did his film about this topic of the Holocaust. And when they met, Benigni told him that he has some kind of similar idea. So he didn't participate at the project of Radu Mihaileanu, and he did his film that took also an Oscar. I think he wanted, I'm talking about the director, Radu Mihaileanu, he wanted to do a movie completely diverse of what was at that time, let's say, the usual film about this tragic story. And when they came in Romania, they searched people who might even speak Yiddish, because at the moment he thought that he might use Yiddish, the language, in his movie. But unfortunately, there were very little people who could speak it, and even the producer were not sure if they have to use this language. Finally, they used French, because it was a French movie, and because it would have been very difficult to have everybody learn Yiddish. He was coming with about 10 actors from France, and all the other cast had to be cast in Romania, 50 or 60 actors. And they wanted all the best actors of Romania, a lot of them very old, because it was a film with a lot of old characters. And it was challenging for me because we had Romanian very famous actors coming at the audition, and we had to explain them to play something else that they are playing usually, meaning comedy. And it was challenging because I saw that you can work with actors that are famous without having the fear of upsetting them. That was my first challenge. You have to, even if you are doing casting, when you have auditions with them, because usually the auditions were done by us, were two, me and Tudor Juju, doing the Romanian castings, the audition must be done exactly like a shot scene, meaning you have to work with the actor exactly like a director.
0: So generally speaking, do you have a typical process, or does it vary significantly in working from director to director as far as recruiting talent and going back and forth with the director on what his or her desires are?
1: Usually the way I work with Romanian directors is a little diverse from how I work with foreign directors. Any foreign director doesn't know Romanian actors, maybe one or two or something like this. So you are making a selection, you are conducting some auditions, and you are presenting to the director some video materials, video auditions. In Romania, the Romanian directors prefer to have, let's say, a pre-selection, meaning you meet with them and you show them photos, and if you have some video materials with all the actors that you think might fit to the characters, you talk with him, and he makes a list, he makes a choice of actors he wants to see at the audition. Even if he is or not present, some of them are present from this early stages. Others prefer to see the video auditions with his text, with the scene they select, done by me. And at the end, he chooses a few actors for the callbacks. Usually the auditions are auditions with a single actor, the first audition. And the callbacks are the place where he might try auditions between two actors interacting between them. Otherwise, it's on me to read the other lines to the actor.
0: Great. So when actors are auditioning for performance, do they typically work on scenes from the film, or is it more standalone material? Or again, does this depend on the director's preference? And do you work with the director to determine what might be the best material to use for auditioning, or do they typically have that fixed coming in?
1: Well, usually the directors know that they want one scene or another. I might suggest some more scenes. Sometimes we make a single text from merging two or three scenes in one scene, only for the purpose of the audition. Of course, you choose, I think, the most difficult scene, because that's where you will have trouble with an actor, with the most difficult scene to act. I think all the directors, if they see a sequence from a movie, from a short or long feature film with the actor, or only an audition for another movie, they can understand if the actor is close to what they want, but it's not enough for them, so they would like to see them doing a scene from their movie. But in the last years, I think it's more frequent the case when the director's asking about other videos with the actors. Until, let's say, 5 or 10 years ago, it was only photo-based casting. They would watch photos and they would think if they look like the character, and then they would try an audition. I must say also that in Romania, we do not have so many actors like in America. It's obvious. So you cannot rely on the fact that you will do a very extensive casting until you will find somebody who really is the character from the moment he enters at the audition. So all the Romanian directors know that they have to work with the actor in order to help them get the character.
0: You are listening to Spoiler Alert Radio, conversations on the craft of filmmaking. On this episode of Spoiler Alert Radio, we are talking with Romanian casting director Cătălin Dordea, whose work includes 4 months, 3 weeks, and 2 days, Graduation, Love One Dog, Miracle, RMN, and Cloistered Sister. One of your most notable early projects was casting for the highly acclaimed film 4 months, 3 weeks, and 2 days for director Christian Mungiu. What was the process in finding the two leads in particular, including any chemistry reads, and were they relatively unknown at the time?
1: because the script was about two girls who were still students, we first looked students, real students in acting, meaning girls between 18 and 20-something. And because the script was about a period of time that already was forgotten, meaning a period when people were actually afraid of a regime, whereas this fear was so present in all human relations that you could be listened by somebody, you could be reported by somebody of what you say or what you do, and there were punishments who would interfere in your life dramatically. So fear was so present, it was like material. And it was very hard to get young girls that were students at the time who were born, let's say, a few years before the events in 89, so they couldn't remember the regime. It was very hard for them to act and to have a way of speaking and looking around and everything like the people who knew, who understand the communist regime. And that's why, while doing auditions, we gradually increased the age of the girls. And at the end, the students were chosen, two girls who were actually too old to be students. Anna Maria Marinka was 28 at the time, and Laura Vasiliu, the other student, was 30 already. Of course, Christian talked with his makeup department and everybody in the movie, and they said they might look as students. And it was probably more important the way of acting than the fact they had the age or not. And I remember that for that movie, at the beginning, at the first casting session, he said, let's call three girls or four girls that I know already. And he auditioned them with me, standing with him. And then he said, from now on, you will do all the auditions because I don't want to stay to see, I don't know, 100 girls in pairs. And that was a casting done by pairs. I mean, we always invited two actresses who would talk one to each other. At the end, I think we've seen more than 100 couples, I think. And as I told you, he selected only five girls in the final callbacks, and he settled to those who are in the movie, of course. Also, I should say something about this movie. That scene that he used for auditions in the moment of shooting, he said because he heard it so many times in so many auditions, he almost had the feeling he doesn't understand how to direct it anymore. And in the end, when he edited the movie, that sequence, it's not in the movie, because he couldn't stand anymore the text he heard so many times. So that's why sometimes with Christian, he's writing other text from those in the script, if he knows it will be a very long and extended audition for some characters. Or he uses different scenes, because this is a risk when you hear a scene spoken, I don't know, 100 times by 100 different couples of actresses. It's a level of saturation. You can't stand that scene anymore.
0: Another collaboration with Christian was the film Graduation, a family drama exploring the conflict between integrity and the lure of corruption. So can you talk about casting not only for the lead character of Romeo, but the women close to him who suffer, as well as other characters who enable his sort of compromised behavior?
1: Well, I will start with the main character, the doctor, the father in the movie. He knew somehow that the actor he chose, Adrian Titieni, would be a very good choice, but he wanted to see some other actors. And after only a few weeks of castings, he understood that probably he already wrote the text for Adrian Titieni. Meaning the difference between him and all the other actors was so great. I mean, he was more fit to the character than the others. It was not about level of acting, but of how much do you fit to the character. So he was pretty sure after 2 weeks that it will be Adrian Titieni. And for the other characters, yes, we looked a lot, 2 months or 3 months, something like this. He knew already he wanted to try to work with Maria Drăguș, who plays the role of a daughter. It's a Romanian actress based in Germany. She played in a very famous film done by Austrian director Michael Haneke. It's called The White Ribbon. She was a kid that time. I think she was 13. He met her in Berlin Film Festival a few years later, and he was surprised that even if she's staying in Germany for a long time, she still knew Romanian pretty well, with some accent, but still Romanian. And then he invited her when at the beginning of a casting to make an audition. And even if we already did some audition with other actresses who might fit the age, 18 years old, in the movie she's a graduation girl in the high school, she liked Maria Dragush very much. So in this moment, he had to choose only the other two ladies, the mother and the mistress of the father. And for that, we spent about 2 months. And in the end, he succeeded to find some actresses, even without this purpose from beginning. But he found two actresses that when he put them on the poster, it's him and the three ladies. And with all the four characters, he understood that all the ladies in the life of the men in the movie were very similar, like very blonde hair, a kind of face that was similar. And for him, it worked very, very well. But he didn't have this purpose from the beginning. He reached it by audition, and he noticed that the actresses he liked the most were kind of from the same family, resembling somehow.
0: So you cast the film Love One Dog about a solitary mountain man who finds a young woman beaten and abandoned in the woods. Was the fact that the two of the leads had previously worked together on the film Beyond the Hills helpful in developing a chemistry? And in a film with less dialogue, are you going more for look or feel than ability to deliver lines?
1: For that movie in particular, I would say that for them, for the actors, it was important. They already worked in a movie. For the director, he actually did such an extensive casting. He had some reluctance to choose them because he knew that everybody will say they work together in Beyond the Hills. What are you doing? You are using the same actors. But in the end, he liked them so much that he took them. I think for this particular movie being done with so little words, what the actors expressed without words was very important for Florin. Florin Sherban is the director of the movie. And all the auditions he did were with improvisations on some themes, not one single line from his script. And he worked very, very much on what an actor can express without words, only with looks and something else. Anything else, but not words. Because you remembered me about Beyond the Hills, that was a special casting when he knew from the beginning he will use Valerio Andriuzza for the monk, and for all the other nuns, he needed a casting. And we looked through our photos of all the actresses from Romania, no matter what region, but he wanted necessarily to be actresses that can speak in an accent. We have three different regions of accents in Romania. This is the Moldavian accent. It would be the Eastern accent. And he did a casting with a lot of actresses that were originating from that region, but because he has a very good ear, he is from that region. He is from the town called Iași, Cristian Mungiu, I mean, the director. So he was able to detect if an accent was still accurate or not, even if we, all the people from the team who were listening to the auditions, we would swear that this is the correct accent. He said, no, this is an altered accent. It's the accent that you would have after staying too much time in the capital city. So it took us a lot of time to find the girls. And both actresses that were chosen for the main characters were actresses that never shot movies at that time. And still, they got the prize of best actresses at Cannes Film Festival after showing the film.
0: 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On this episode of Spoiler Alert Radio, we are talking with Romanian casting director Cătălin Dordea, whose work includes 4 months, 3 weeks, and 2 days, Graduation, Love One Dog, Miracle, RMN, and Cloistered Sister. So you recently cast the film Miracle, which is split into two main sections, the first centering on the character of a young novice who leaves her convent, and the second focusing on the cop who investigates the crime she was a victim of. Given that these two characters and actors were in smaller roles in the previous film Unidentified, was there a difference in how you approached casting for that, knowing that the characters would become much more developed and important later on?
1: Well, actually, because the producing process was to shoot the both films in the same time, actually, it was working on a casting for two movies, but in one. I mean, we worked it as it was one single movie. The director, George Bogdana Petri, he is a director working and living in the United States. He's a professor at the Columbia University, film professor. He knew he wants to do the movie in his native towns. And he had two stories. So he wrote two stories, different. And he said, we will release them as two separate movies. Not one movie, not one huge, great, very long movie, two separate stories. And in that moment, he chose to have two different styles of shooting on both movies, but he shot them in the same time. I mean, there were days when they were shooting a sequence from one movie and after, let's say in the afternoon, a sequence from the other movie. For him, it was very, very hard because imagine you always have to return to the style of the other movie, which is different. One was a kind of, let's say, police movie, a policeman who was following his unfaithful wife and tried to do something. In the end, we discover what. The other one was a completely different movie. Even if it was with a policeman, it was about forgiveness and about instincts that you might overcome by thinking or by love. We don't know. It's your way to interpret things. So we did a casting for both films in the same time, but he knew because it was happening in the same town with kind of same people from a police station and their cases, they will intersect at some moment. So it was not that hard, as you say, because production level wise, it was one movie, actually, even if it was released in two different movies with two styles.
0: So for the acclaimed film RMN about the conflicts that arise in a small Transylvanian village when Sri Lankan immigrants are relocated and hired to work in a local bakery, how did you approach casting for authenticity in the many ethnicities and languages involved in the story? And were there challenges in finding so much variety?
1: Yes, it was very difficult because the action takes place in a city that is inhabited with Romanians, but also Hungarians and Germans. And of course, we had to find these Sri Lankans came from Asia to work. With the Sri Lankans, in a way, it was easier because we collaborated with work agencies in Romania and we found a lot of Sri Lankan in Bucharest working there. So in the end, we did a lot of auditions and we choose the three guys who are in the movie. On the other hand, for Christian Mungiu, the director, it was very hard to imagine how will he work with actors speaking another language because he's a director who writes his scripts with such precision that when he has a scene, he knows how lines should sound like. I mean, in Romanian, he knows where the accent should be, on what word, how should it be said. He knows everything about the lines. Now he had to write it in Romanian, then have it translated by somebody else in Hungarian, in the original script, even in German. But because we couldn't find many German actors in Romania, a lot of German spoken scenes were transformed into Romanian speaking scenes. So he had this problem of working mainly with Hungarian-speaking actors, and he knew how the lines should be said in Romanian, but he couldn't understand if it's correct or not in Hungarian, so he had an advisor on Hungarian language who would advise him. And it was a film that took a little bit longer to be shot than the others of his, of course, because it's also a production that involves a huge number of actors. But I would say that the Hungarian actors in Romania, because almost all of them are bilingual, you can speak with them in Romanian, they would understand what you say, and then they will deliver the text in Hungarian. These Hungarian actors are very good, so he had a very good offer from the theaters in Transylvania, where the Hungarians are living, from where to choose the actors. The difficult work was on set, when for him it was a little bit difficult to understand exactly where they were putting accent on what word and to follow this, because Hungarian is a very different language from Romanian, so it's not something similar.
0: So to what extent were you looking for non-professional actors in casting RMN, whether for an authenticity or just practically in filling several roles?
1: Christian prefers professional actors, so the only unprofessional actors were the Sri Lankan workers. All the other actors are actors that have done already acting studies and that worked in movies or in theater or so. And about the Sri Lankans, they were all of them unprofessional actors. From the beginning, he wanted to have that look of somebody who came there, that authenticity, that a real person that comes across the continents and the seas to get some job would have on the faces. He didn't try to cast Sri Lankan actors that would live somewhere in Western Europe or even in Sri Lanka. We tried with very, very, let's say, poor people who tried to come in Europe and they stopped in Romania. You imagine that in Romania, it's not the same level of salaries like in, I don't know, England or France, where the Sri Lankans could go. So for them, it's a probably difficult life here.
0: So we're running short on time. So do you have any more recent projects you'd like to quickly discuss? And do you have any closing words for our Spoiler Alert radio audience?
1: I worked at a movie called Sorella di Clausura. It's a movie by a Serbian director that lives in Romania and studied in Romania. And she did, I think, all of her movies here. She's called Ivana Mladenovic. It's a movie done after a book written by actually a wannabe writer. She didn't publish the book yet, but because she met Ivana, she gave her book, and Ivana immediately wanted to make a film after a section of a book. And it was challenging for me because every time I work with Ivana, we know that we have to work with mostly unprofessional actors. She has this kind of mixture of a few professional actors and a lot of unprofessional actors in her movies. So it's very challenging. And I hope that, I don't know, you will see more Romanian movies if you can resist this barrier of a language.
0: All right. Well, thanks so much, Cătălin Dorjea, for taking the time to talk with us today on Spoiler Alert Radio.
1: Thank you very much for this honor.
0: You have been listening to Spoiler Alert Radio, conversations on the craft of filmmaking. I've been your host, Tony Panacchia. On this episode of Spoiler Alert Radio, we spoke with Romanian casting director Cătălin Dorjea. Cătălin's casting work includes the films Train of Life, A Farewell to Fools, That Trip We Took with Dad, Heidi, Love One Dog, Unidentified, Miracle, and Cloistered Sister. Cătălin's collaborations with acclaimed director Cristian Mungiu include Occident, 4 months, 3 weeks, and 2 days, Beyond the Hills, Graduation, and RMN. For more information on Cătălin Dorjea and his work, click the links under the show information for this episode at SpoilerAlertRadio.com. Spoiler Alert Radio is a Emerging Arts production produced by Tony Panacchia and Paul Elsnaw. 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
5: Hey, it's Nadine with Ventura Vibe. 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
6: Welcome to Radio Curious. I'm Barry Vogel. Many years ago, back actually in 1961, former Congressman Jerome R. Waldy, who is our guest today, was then a member of the California State Legislature. And the story goes, as I am told, that at the behest of a constituent whose son was cited by a fish and game warden, Assemblyman Waldy introduced a bill that said in full, frogs may be taken by using a slingshot. Little did he know that he would be plagued for probably 45, 50 years, as we'll hear about shortly, by Nestle J. Frobisch, who founded at first the East Bay Fair Play for Frogs and Justice for Morton Sobel Committee, which quickly blossomed into the Worldwide Fair Play for Frogs Committee, and Frobisch appointed himself as chair creature. This was caused by Assemblyman and later Congressman Waldy's refusal to withdraw the bill. Fortunately, from the frogs' point of view, it was defeated in committee. But there was a question about Waldy being given the opportunity to repent for having been dubbed the frog murderer, for having introduced the frog murder bill in the California legislature. At first, he didn't really believe that this was going on, though he might have, and we'll be asking him about that shortly. And then he was elected to Congress. He was given the opportunity to introduce the Omnibus Frog Protection Act. There was an inducement in that bill to have National Frog Week occur during the week in which Richard Nixon's birthday fell. Nestle Frobisch, who drafted the bill, thought that this would be a good thing to do as a way of maybe getting then-President Nixon's support for the bill. Congressman Waldy, in 1974, had an idea that he would make the best governor of California that California has ever seen. And in his campaign, he walked up and down the state, well, at least up the state of California, talking to people along the way. But he didn't know that there were frog lovers in California who would ask him to explain his position on frogs time and again at each of these visits when he was trying to discuss what he thought were more significant issues for California. Around that time, I, being an old friend of Nestle J. Frobisch, the chair creature, saw the letters back and forth between the Worldwide Fair Play for Frogs Committee and Congressman Waldy and said, Nestle, this is a book. And he told me that if I could get it published, I'd get a piece of the action. Well, there was no action, but I represented both Mr. Frobisch and Mr. Waldy in getting the book together. In the course of getting the book together, I was a young lawyer here in Ukiah, California, and I would answer the phone by saying my name. So one day the phone rang, and I said, Barry Vogel. And Congressman Waldy said, Vogel, I think you're Frobisch. So let's start there. Jerry Waldy, welcome to Radio Curious. What gave you the idea that I was Nestle J. Frobisch?
7: Your voice sounded so intelligent and so decent and so kind and caring.
6: Well, then let me ask you this. In the introduction to the book, on the page you dedicated it to me on July 8th of 1977, you said, Barry Vogel, you've been an unsatisfactory agent. If I thought you possessed a bean, I would sue you for incompetence. Otherwise, you're not a bad guy. So I guess we had those double entendres way back then?
7: Well, not a bad guy encompasses everything I just said.
6: You like my voice?
7: Yeah, I guess I did say I like it. I don't really mean that. Your voice was fine.
6: Did I fairly characterize the history of the frog murder bill?
7: You did, except it was not the Frog Murder Bill. It was named by Nestle Frobisher, our chair creature, the bill created by the Mad Butcher of the Swamps, and that latter phrase was referring to me.
6: Ah, you're right. You're right.
7: Another, I thought, maybe not an error, but an understatement in your original introduction, when I was finally relieved of the improper life I had been leading relative to frogs.
6: If I could interject, I think that Nestle called that the vestigial impurities accruing from having been the Mad Butcher of the Swamps.
7: Well, I think that's fair. It's not a matter, I guess, really, even if I think it's fair, because my conversion has been so complete that anything the chair creature says is not only fair, but is accurate and defensible in every way.
6: Well, I remember for years and years, Nestle Frobisher was trying to get you to repent so that you could be shriven.
7: No, wait a minute. Wait a minute, Barry. It wasn't repent.
6: It was, what was it?
7: Well, in the certificate I received from Nestle J. Frobisher, chair creature, Worldwide Fair Play for Frogs Committee.
6: It's proudly hung on your wall next to your chair as you look out over the deck.
7: It's hung on my wall next to a picture of the House Judiciary Committee in 1974, of which I was a member when we impeached Richard Nixon. The point I was trying to make, I did not repent. It was more than that. The very words in the document given me was that I, Jerome Waldie, hereby abjure, renounce, and repudiate. And that's somewhat more than repentant, I think, being repentant.
6: That's true. And you actually have a certificate. As Bob Dylan said to somebody who wanted him to confess for something that they think he did wrong, he said, "I've already confessed once. How many times must I confess?" But you got a certificate.
7: Yes, I did. Called the Official Declaration of Abjuration.
6: So why did it take so long for you to agree to receive your certificate?
7: Well, in part because in those days I thought the chair creature had misunderstood the nature of my bill in the legislature. As I tried to explain to him, it was not an inhumane bill about frogs, because frogs indeed were legally permitted to be taken with a gig in California. And I don't know if you've ever been experienced in watching a frog being taken by a gig as I have been, but it's not a pretty picture. The gig goes in and comes out, and it's quite horrible. And I wanted to end that sort of treatment of frogs by allowing them to be taken by a slingshot.
6: You wanted it to be more of a stunning event.
7: That's exactly right. It's not what I would have used, but it covers exactly what I should have used. In any event, I couldn't persuade Nestle that my motivations in introducing that legislation were decent and proper, and I felt unfairly, in retrospect, a bit of disappointment and perhaps even anger about his stubbornness in that regard. And that's why, and I think that was what contributed mostly to the length it took me to respond to his approaches to me. Let me say one more thing about Nestle's approach. Initially, it was one of harassment, was one of anger, and the anger was generated because he's such a humane person and that he felt my treatment of frogs was so inhumane. But then he, after maybe 20 years, maybe a little more than that, he retreated from that position and began to exercise a different approach, treating me a little more gently.
6: And perhaps that's what brought you to the precipice of abjuration.
7: I think that's well put and well explained, though, again, looking back on it from my present viewpoint, it's hard for me to believe that there ever existed an imperfection in the chair creature. So I don't want to say that even early on there was the imperfection that you suggested and I may have inadvertently alluded to. I see him much differently now. He's a person that could not ever commit error, I don't think, in the way of frogs.
6: Yes, well, obviously, besides, I'm not sure what else the chair creature does.
7: There was a creature that washed up on a beach in Tasmania. I'm not sure you know this story. Do you know this story about Barry or about Nestle?
6: You're sure that in your mind, I am not Nestle J. Frobisch, that I'm actually Barry Vogel, the host and producer of Radio Curious, to which we're now listening in conversation with former Congressman Jerome R. Waldie, who is happily telling us about how he has been shriven and abjured of the alleged vestigial impurities of having

0: I had the fortunate opportunity to become acquainted with Nestle. He became involved in a news story in the Chronicle in San Francisco about a creature that had been found rotting on the beaches at Tasmania, and they weren't quite sure what it was, whether it was a whale or whether it was a sea monster, but it was huge. And so Barry wrote...
1: There you go again. If I ever play this for Nestle Frobisch, he's going to certainly want to talk with you, Congressman.
0: Yeah, partly I think I have so much respect for you as I do for Nestle that it's just sort of merging together.
1: I just want to be clear, and I know that you've personally met Nestle. I don't know if you've touched his web, but I know he's shaken your hand. And I just want your affirmation that I am not Nestle J. Frobisch.
0: Oh. I never gave that much thought, Barry.
1: Getting back to frogs, the subject of our conversation in this edition of Radio Curious, Nestle J. Frobisch, not to be confused with Art Hoppe, me, or possibly you, was able to enlist Art Hoppe in his scheme to get your Assembly Bill 2301 of the 1961 California legislative session defeated.
0: Yes, I think that was the chair creature's idea. Though I never got the impression that Art was seeking to defeat that legislation, though on reflection, he wrote several columns about it, and none of them were overly complimentary to the bill. By the way, the fate of that bill is of interest to you. I was the author, of course. I had sought co-authors, but was unsuccessful in that effort. And I was on the Fish and Game Committee before which committee the bill came for its first hearing.
1: Well, Congressman Waldie, your description of the presentation of your bill that came to be known as the Frog Murder Bill...
0: Well, no.
1: Well, that's what Nestle called it.
0: Yes, I wouldn't say that was widely accepted among the public of California.
1: Well, I, as probably one of the few people who cares about this subject, and a friend of Nestle's, and I believe a friend of yours, called it the Frog Murder Bill.
0: I didn't realize you did that. I would have had a different view of employing you with the possibility of your making a lot of money had I known that.
1: Well, I wish that your wish had come true.
0: But making a lot of money.
1: That's right. You did employ me. But it makes me wonder, is it possible that you are Nestle J. Frobisch?
0: No, it isn't possible. There's no way I could... attain that perfection in character as well as all sorts of good things. No, I could not. A politician, unfortunately, enters into the arena with certain setbacks, and the chair creature has none of those. So I couldn't be his voice.
1: Well, he's now referred to you as Brother Jerome after your abjuration.
0: Yes.
1: How does that make you feel?
0: Well, it makes me feel quite wonderful. He used to call me Jermo, J-E-R-M-O-E, rather than Jerome, when he didn't call me the Mad Butcher of the Swamp. And Jermo, I suspect, was a typographical error, but he insists it was not. He just thought Jermo was... more contemptuous of me than Jerome. So I understood that.
1: In my introduction to our little visit in this program, I made mention as to how your relationship with Nestle J. Frobisch, the chair creature of the Worldwide Fair Play for Frogs Committee, plagued you throughout your political career. Can you tell us about if that's actually an accurate statement and if it happened?
0: That is quite accurate. Nestle has a wide, wide array of friends and important people to whom he writes and with whom he has a very close relationship. All the years I was in Congress,